Rattia has seen action in just 4 games for Vancouver this season and has been a healthy scratch for 4 other contests. The 23-year-old Finnish forward played 66 games for Vancouver last season. Slumping Shohei Ohtani is set to bat 6th for the Los Angeles Dodgers against the Milwaukee Brewers in Game 3 of the National League Championship Series. Ohtani is hitting 150 over 6 postseason games while appearing visibly uncomfortable at the plate. The Brewers lead the series 2-0. From the Canadian Press, I'm John Kennedy. This is the

0: All right, welcome back. Drake's here from the Edge Radio Network, CFNY in Toronto, 102.1 The Edge. Welcome back to the Ben Mulrooney Show. Ben is off today because he is in Ottawa. At a ceremony, they're naming an elementary school after his dad, former Prime Minister of Canada, Brian Mulroney. You already knew that. But this is the first time they've named a school after him. So Ben and his family are in town for that today. Ben's going to be back in the seat tomorrow. One in four Canadians has a side hustle. And 4 in 10 of them are stuck on a legal leap. So Canadians are working a second shift. Nearly 1 in 4 has a side hustle now. They're putting in an average of 13-hour weeks, close to 2 extra workdays. For many, it's a career in waiting. Nearly 1 in 5 side hustlers say they're likely to quit their day job and go all in. So what is actually holding them back? There's some new data out that reveals it's surprisingly basic. Many don't know how to make it official. So 23% of Canadians have a side hustle, right? So averaging 13 hours a week. And this number goes up to nearly 46% when you look at the Gen Z population and their side hustles. 19% of side hustlers are likely to leave their job to go full-time. Interesting. So you might already have a full-time job, but you might have a side hustle, and you might be realizing that that side hustle should be the main hustle. I get that. There's plenty of people, especially in this business too, in the media business. There's so many different things you could be doing outside of, just let's use this as example, a radio show. So what are the things a radio host could be doing outside of that is considered a side hustle? Maybe some occasional TV work. Maybe a podcast. Maybe, you know, being the face of digital content for another brand. So and I'm just thinking just out of the box here what my side hustles could be. Joy Jeet, that works on this show, does this. He works on podcasts as well, and he works in a restaurant because he's a chef. But is Joy Jeet likely to leave this to go do his side hustle full time? The answer is probably not. I know what Joy Jeet is interested in. He's interested in the directing side of television, which is, honestly, if you're working in a radio station and pressing buttons and directing the radio, then you can transition those skills to television. Is Ozzy looking at you thinking that you're going to steal his job? I don't think that's going to happen. But even Ozzy, who works on this show, this guy's got a million side hustles. So he does video production for us. But, you know, when he's not here, he's getting freelance work to go film stuff, go create content. Let me bring in Danny Vaughn, the producer of the Ben Mulrooney Show this afternoon. Danny, you found this story. I chatted about it briefly last week on my show at 640 in Toronto. You've got a couple of young guys in your family. They got side hustles yet? Or are they just doing singular jobs or still at school full time?
1: School and I guess part time jobs. I don't know if you'd call that a side hustle.
0: The main hustle is school, so the side hustle would be the part time job, right?
1: Fine, there you go. Yeah.
0: Like I got a friend who is a dancer, and their entire life is side hustles. It's gig to gig to gig, and I wonder, and I've never had this conversation with him, but I wonder, because that would stress me out. I'm one of these people, I need to be an employee, I need to be salaried, I need to have benefits. I need to know a ballpark of how much money is going to be entering my bank account every 2 weeks. That's the type of person I am. I like a solid lockdown job. But some people can actually survive quite well in a gig economy.
1: I don't know, though. I wonder if, for the younger people, if that's just their reality. I think a lot of people would love to have a full-time, you know, known hours with benefits. I just think that's really hard to find, especially for younger people, where the reality is I just have to try to make ends meet and survive by doing various gigs.
0: It's worth noting, too, that a lot of the recruiter crap that young people need to go through to get any sort of attention in the job market is just absolutely bonkers, because there's AI systems booting you out of the system before you can even get a look at by an actual human. So, you know, when you got young people coming out of university and it's like, entry level position must have 7 years experience. What? How is that a thing? It used to be years ago, you get out of university and you'd be able to walk into some sort of entry level job to start your career and work your way up. That's so hard for people now. So I understand it. We're all wondering, where are we going to make those extra bucks? Because our salaries have not kept in line with inflation in any way.
1: What gets me, too, is that some of the jobs that sound They sound like entry-level jobs because they're offering minimum wage, yet they're expecting years of experience. Like it's like if you're paying minimum wage, that in my mind is for someone with no experience. And if you require at least a year or two of experience, I think you need to offer a little bit more. You got to do better than minimum wage then.
0: And that is why possibly some people are looking more and more to trades. Remember, we talked about this a while back where, some people, I think you even gave me the story, Danny, I think it was a New York Post story, of something like 25%, a quarter of all Gen Zs in the U.S. are considering trades because they know for a fact, and we discussed it on the show, it is the quickest path to making $100,000 a year. By getting into a trade, being really good at it, focusing on it, and going from there. Because if you're making, $5,000 here, $6,000 there, $7,000 there, that can be a pretty sketchy situation to be in. Unless you're really good with money or have a trust fund that you can fall back on. And guess what? Most of us don't have those things. Thanks for that link. I just got that. You sent it over. And it makes sense. We spoke to tradespeople going, absolutely. There was one guy I think we spoke to. I'm paraphrasing our conversation. I think he said he was 16 or 17 when he started being a tradesman, like getting into trades, getting an apprenticeship. By the time he was 24, he was making like $150,000 a year. Find me any 24-year-olds that are making $150,000 a year. Maybe a few that are in marketing, sure. But those jobs are few and far between. It's more likely that someone who's in their mid-20s is making some bank as a tradesperson than doing any other type of job. So what are the number one jobs? And I've mentioned this before. When it comes to Canadians over the age of 20, what are the number one jobs? For men, it's transportation, driving trucks. Number one job in the country. Deliveries, semis, delivering groceries, all of that sort of stuff. That is the highest employer of males in Canada. When it comes to women, what's the highest employer? Retail. Those are the two biggest job sort of tracks for most people in this country. And no one's saying you have to stay in those things. There are plenty of things and skills you can learn within those industries to move on to other industries later on. But yeah, the side hustle thing. I've got a bunch of people in my life that basically have main jobs and side hustles. Like trying to hang out with your friends on weekends is impossible in 2026 because there's always someone that has to work a Saturday shift or a late Sunday shift. Because everyone's picking up whatever work they can do. Trust me, if I was allowed to work outside this company on weekends, I would probably pick up a weekend job. But because I'm a media personality, I'm front-facing for this company. I couldn't just go, do some stuff for SiriusXM or be on CTV because I don't work for those corporations. I'm an employee of this corporation. So that limits me somewhat, right? So the way I would do side hustles is what do I want to do in my career? So I've got to think, I know I'm creeping up towards 50. I know I'm good at this job. But what are the other skills that I have? I can edit video. I can somewhat shoot video. I can present on television. Is that a way for me to find a side hustle for myself? But then again, Danny, you've seen me. Would you put me on television? Right, oh, see, she's laughing.
1: You would make a great Simon Cowell because you are.
0: Wow, that's awful. Why would you say that? Jeez. Oh my God, turn the microphone off.
1: You're a bit prickly. You're a bit prickly.
0: But yeah, but I haven't had that much face work done. My God, have you seen how much work that guy's done to himself? He looks like a horror story.
1: I'm not saying you look like him. I just mean you provide a lot of fast comments that are funny and
0: well, they put money in my bank account, kiddo, because I have the quips ready to roll, right? Do you is that how you see me? You see me as a reality show judge?
1: You're very blunt, okay? So I just equate you. I think of all the judges, you're not, you're not one of the super sweet ones.
0: So if we were doing Canadian Idol and Sass Jordan wasn't available, it would have been me with Ben as the host. Is that what you're saying?
1: That would be something. Yeah. I'd like to see that. Yeah.
0: Sure. All right. All right. When we come back on the Ben Mulrooney Show, we're going to dive into dealing with dating and going on date with people who are only there for the meal. Huh? It's a strange story. Coming back in just a couple of seconds here on the Ben Mulrooney Show.

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1: All right, welcome back. Drex here from the Edge Radio Network. In for Ben Mulrooney today. He's going to be back on your radio tomorrow. All right, so we're going to talk about dating here. Nothing that anyone on this show has any idea about. No idea. No person on this show has gone on a date in the last 5 years. Bring up Denny's channel here. I want to talk to her about this. She found this bizarre story, and I've never seen anything like this before, but it makes total sense to me. If you're on the dating apps, you probably know what a booty call is, right? Mm-hmm. What about a foodie call? All right, tell me about this story, Danny.
2: This is just talking about the fact that there are some people out there who seem to use dating apps just to score a free dinner, a nice meal. And, you know, I think it's a problem. It's a problem for some people. You are hoping that the other person is actually interested in a relationship,
1: yeah.
2: But
1: mm-hmm. Mm-hmm.
2: The number of women that admit to doing this, one of the surveys, it was 23%, and the other one, it was 33% of women. One in three.
1: Is this because there's still some sort of traditional things at play where maybe the first date a guy is paying? Is that what it was happening here? Is that kind of what you're telling me?
2: Yeah, I think that's an unwritten rule for a lot of people where the expectation is either that the guy will pay or the one who is doing the asking, who's asking the other one out.
1: You and I talked about this off air briefly. And I said, this is interesting because there are some subcultures in our human experience where people have sex on the first date and probably don't even go to a restaurant until the second or third date.
2: You did say that. Yeah. Okay.
1: there's plenty of people like that. Sex on the first date. And if, if we click like that, then maybe we'll break bread.
2: Okay. Well,
1: do you sound like you're frowning upon that. I mean, no one's asking you to do that.
2: I don't know. I think maybe having a meal or 10 together first might be, but whatever.
1: Why? What's wrong with sex on the first date? Let's not act like it's a thing that we don't do. Come on.
2: I've never done that. But anyway, okay. But hey,
1: I love how uncomfortable this is making you feel. Come on. We're talking about regular air breathing humans. Some of them don't go on first dates to a restaurant. Some of them go on first dates to someone else's bed.
2: Okay, I mean, is that even really a date then?
1: That's, yeah, of course it is. That's a date.
2: That to me is more of a Tinder hookup or
1: a hookup can be a date. You're still going to learn about the person. You're just learning about the more intimate parts of them first, I guess.
2: Okay. Anyway, let's get back to the food part.
1: We need to have this. That's why I was agreeing to put this story in, because there's different ways of dating. And I know exactly what you're talking about. There's plenty of people who are only in it for a free meal, right? In fact, I think there was a woman about 10 years ago I interviewed who'd vlogged about how many free meals she'd gotten from dates. And she'd went on those dates specifically to get the free meal.
2: Yes, it does seem to be a motivation for some women, maybe as high as 33%. That seems really high.
1: What about, surely there must be, is there men's numbers on this? Surely there must be men who go on dates just for a decent meal and not so much the company. Come on, surely.
2: Are there a lot of men that are expecting that the date will pay for the meal, though? I mean, the guy, if he's paying anyway, or even if it's being split, he's still paying his portion. I don't know if you need to necessarily throw in the whole date scenario, then. You can just go out for dinner or go with friends.
1: Now, generally, because I have a decent job and I make okay money and I'm single, if I am going on a date, and look, I'll admit it, I've been on a couple of dates since I moved to Toronto. They haven't worked out to be anything, but I'm more than happy to pay for a meal for somebody. Like, I'm not really too concerned about that. But then again, I'm not one of those guys that has expectations if I pay for a meal, right? I don't have sexual expectations in taking someone on a date for food and then be like, okay, is that gonna get you to get your clothes off? That's not how my mind thinks at all. In fact, one of the fun experiences to do on a date is, if it's a first date and it's a meal, is try this one. I think you'll find out what type of person you're dealing with really quickly. If you're like, yeah, let's split it, and you look at their face, see what the see what the body language tells you.
2: I mean, I think that there's nothing wrong with keeping things more casual for the first date. It doesn't have to be a restaurant for dinner.
1: Oh, you can
2: it
1: go for coffee.
2: It certainly doesn't have to be a nice restaurant.
1: Hey, one of the dates I went on, Danny, about 6 months ago, dreadful date. It was a coffee date. And then we got our coffees, and then we moved to a parquet somewhere, sat down, had a bit of a chat, and then this person just turns to me out of nowhere and just says, I don't feel a connection here. I'm going to get out of here. See ya. Literally stood up and walked away. Strangest date I've ever had in my 40-plus years. Strangest thing ever. And I get
2: but
1: it.
2: But at least it was after just a coffee and not lobster or filet mignon or something.
1: I mean, if you had filet mignon, it's delicious.
2: Okay. They're saying the typical all-in date is somewhere, we're looking at $189.
1: Life's expensive. You're paying
2: That's
1: for two people, maybe a bottle of wine. If you're buying by the glass and it's like a good restaurant, you're looking at, $25, $30 for a glass of wine. So,
2: Yeah, that's a lot of money.
1: All right. I think the key here, the key takeaway is just don't date. Just don't date. Just spend all your money on yourself.
2: Okay, that's the takeaway.
1: I think that's the advice here. But I think people have known that. I think people have known this information for a long time that we're presenting them today, that there is foodie callers over booty callers. Right? I think we've already known that. We've always known that. I get that feeling sometimes. Are they just here for the free meal?
2: Now, are you excited or impressed if someone comes up with a creative first date idea where it's
1: not
2: coffee?
1: What? What are you talking about? Like, what? Give me an example.
2: I don't know.
1: Going to a labyrinth?
2: Roller skating or something.
1: No, I don't. I don't want to do anything on a first date that makes me look stupid because I already look stupid enough, so I don't want to do anything to push that over the edge.
2: Oh, an escape room is a great
1: No, escape room is a terrible first date, especially for someone like me with extreme uncontrollable ADHD. No, I'll crash out in there. Can't do it. I've never done an escape room ever.
2: They're so much
1: fun. No, they're not so much fun. You're crazy. They're not fun at all. Nothing about them is fun.
2: There's a reason they're all over the place because they are so much fun.
1: Because people like to be punished. People love, people are huge fans of BDSM. They don't even realize it. They want to be punished. They want to be locked in rooms and they want to try and figure out how to get out of there. Like, I do not want to be locked in a room and I don't want to have to do 7 levels of puzzles to try and get myself out of there. I'm not doing it. That's a terrible first date idea. You know what's a great first date? Going to the movies because you're not talking to the person. Just sort of don't go to the movies on a first date. I don't know. Go to a firing range. Shoot some guns.
2: I agree with you on not the movies. I'm not going to say I agree with you on the gun range, but not going to a movie, yes, because you can't really talk. You shouldn't. If you do talk, Ben Mulrooney, if he's in the movie theater, he's going to get very, very angry.
1: It's true. It's true. I've seen what he does in movie theaters if you talk. Yeah, it's a whole thing. He gets management involved. Look, here's the thing. Is at the end of the day, you date however you want to date. If you know that the person's only there for the free meal and not so much for you and it doesn't bother you, then so what? Who cares? Food's good. Food actually brings us together. So a foodie date is actually a good thing. I would maybe thrive under a foodie date circumstances because I can connect with people over food.
2: Okay. I don't know if I'd want to invest a couple $100 on a first date unless there was a lot of texting, chatting beforehand and you feel like
1: I'm not taking you to the Keg on a first date. I'm taking you to my favorite hole in the wall Chinese restaurant. I think that's a better date because if you fancy it up, I don't think that really tells them about the real you. But if I think you take them to your favorite local, that's the way to do it. Take them to your favorite local, your favorite hole in the wall, because that's how you learn about somebody, right? You learn about, what food they like, where they like to go. And guess what? If you go to a local hole in the wall, Danny, you're not spending $180 on two people, maybe $50 tops.
2: And if you do offer to take someone out for dinner and the restaurant they mention is, a higher end place, is that a red flag for you?
1: Yeah, a little bit.
2: Yeah, should
1: be. Just a little bit. Good. I'll reconsider it. All right, when we come back, I'm going to be opening the phone lines 416-870-6400, 1-888-225-TALK. An 11-year-old child has crashed a vehicle in a cornfield after a joyride in Ontario. Now, I know it's serious, but I also see the fun side of this. Very silly, and I'm wondering, what is the wildest thing you did as a kid? Was it going a joyride in a car as a kid? something else? Maybe leaving one movie and sneaking into another without paying? I don't know. Is that wild? 416-870-6400, 1-888-225-TALK. It's the Ben Mulrooney Show. Coming back next.
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1: I love that we're using Yakety Sax, the Benny Hill theme, to talk about two delinquent children. That's great. Sends the wrong message, but thank you, Andrew. Welcome back to the Ben Mulrooney Show. Drex here from the Edge Radio Network, from CFNY in Toronto, covering for Ben today. He's in Ottawa today. They are naming an elementary school after the 18th Prime Minister of Canada, his late father, Brian Mulrooney. So Ben was in town for that today. I got to tell you, Danny, I don't think I've seen a story like this in a while, and it must be the biggest news in Pembroke, Ontario. because I can't imagine a lot exciting happens there. But Monday morning, 2:30 a.m., an 11-year-old and a 9-year-old passenger took a car on a joyride throughout Pembroke. There was early reports to broadcast over police radios that there was a car doing burnouts. Now, if you know the skill level that you need to know about cars to be able to do burnouts, you've got to question yourself, why does an 11-year-old know this? So here's what happened. They were doing burnouts. As soon as police approached, the car took off. They did not pursue the car. Not long after that, they noticed that this particular car had crashed into a cornfield and the occupants had fled the scene. They later found an 11-year-old and a 9-year-old, no injuries. The 11-year-old was allegedly the driver and the 9-year-old was allegedly the passenger. So what happened? The car was towed from the scene. The 9 and 11-year-olds were returned to their parents. And the OPP says they're not going to be pressing any charges here because they are children. Yeah. No charges. The car was taken without the parents' knowledge. I mean, if you're going to take mom and dad's car as an 11-year-old, you do it at 2:30 on a Monday morning, don't you? Don't you have school on Monday morning? What on earth is going through the mind of an 11-year-old to go, I'm going to steal a parent's car and do burnouts? So my other question on top of this is, who taught the 11-year-old how to do burnouts? My dad taught me how to do burnouts in a Valiant in the early 90s.
2: Okay. Like my first thought was an 11-year-old. That 11-year-old has to be fairly tall. I don't know if I could have seen.
1: Not necessarily. Eleven-year-olds are enormous. They look huge.
2: Okay. I don't know if I would have been able to touch the pedals and hit the brakes, although maybe he didn't need
1: all right,
2: the brakes
1: you,
2: much. I don't
1: you,
2: know.
1: You're getting lost in the weeds on this one, Danny. The story is, who taught the 11-year-old how to do burnouts?
2: I mean, an 11-year-old
1: does not. Why are you assuming it's the dad? Maybe it's the mom. Maybe she is the motorhead here, right?
2: Yeah, maybe.
1: Right, but someone would have had to physically teach the 11-year-old how to do circle work. You don't just hop in a car and be like,
2: I don't know. Kids these days are growing up on Grand Theft Auto and all these, you know, car games. Who knows? Maybe it's not the parents.
1: Yes, Georgie. Yes, Georgie. What do you want to say?
15: Exactly. So children are watching, playing games.
1: Yeah.
15: And YouTube is so...
1: Does anyone know how to use a microphone in this building? It drives me crazy. I'm going to say it on the air. You learn how to use a microphone or don't come on the show, all right? Guys, seriously, it's radio. Microphones are important. Tell me the story again so I can hear you.
15: I just said that YouTube is one. And yes, as Danny said, people are playing games and kids are playing games like GTA.
1: Yeah.
15: So it's so easy for them to learn.
1: Sure, but it's not going to teach you the physicality of how to do an actual burnout.
15: YouTube will show you every single thing.
1: Okay, that's true. Okay, do you honestly think an 11-year-old went, I'm going to steal mom and dad's car, going to go on YouTube and learn how to do burnouts? No, I think a parent physically taught him how to do it.
15: I'm not joking, Rex. The other day, maximum 3 or 4 days ago,
1: yeah,
15: I was near my house and a kid, 12 or 13,
1: yeah,
15: was doing a wheelie on an electric motorcycle.
1: Oh, yeah. You know how to pop a wheelie?
15: Have no clue.
1: Okay, because you didn't learn it. Maybe you need to go on
15: YouTube.
1: Exactly,
15: but kids are doing that.
1: What does everyone think of the fact that the 11 and 9-year-olds aren't going to receive any charges here because they're children, because they're minors?
2: Well, they can't. Legally, they can't. Yeah. If you're under 12, these kids, you could murder someone. If you're 11 years old, the law can't do anything.
1: Yeah. It's quite something. And you got to get, honestly, when you're a kid, you got to get all of this delinquency out of your system.
2: Like do it all before you're 12.
1: Is it 12 when they can start charging you? Is that the age?
2: Yes, at 12 they can
1: charge you. All right. So if you got a kid under 12 and they're a rat bag, they got to get it out of their system. All right? They got to get it out of their system because it's, look, my sister's dealing with this right now. She's got a 14-year-old son who's an absolute delinquent. Absolute delinquent. Got expelled. This is what my sister did, and I'm so annoyed at her for this. I still love her, though. My nephew got expelled from the school he was in, yet she flew him to Canada for 2 weeks to have a fabulous holiday. Absolutely not.
2: Wait, during the expulsion?
1: Yes.
2: Like, so he was rewarded.
1: He should be at school. Oh. He should have been at school. He's been in Canada the last 2 weeks, just left. because he got expelled from school. So my sister flew him here. They went to Alaska to look at the whales. They went ziplining in Juneau. They went to all the aquariums on the West Coast. Crazy type of behavior, rewarded.
2: Yeah, I don't know if he's going to learn his lesson then. I think it needs to be. I mean, maybe hanging out with you is a punishment. Maybe that's what she was
1: like.
2: Thinking,
1: this is how much of a delinquent my sister's kid is. Arrives in Vancouver and somehow manages to acquire a nicotine vape without my sister's knowledge. 14-year-old, foreign country, figured out how to get a nicotine vape from a store. How do you do that? How do you do it? Crazy stuff.
2: They're supposed to be checking ID, and I think.
1: Hey, listen, I used to go into the corner store down the corner from the high school I went to, and you could buy a Lucy for 20 cents. And that's he'd literally take out a packet of cigarettes from behind the counter and take one out and give it to you for 20 cents. And that was the early '90s. So there's always a way for kids to acquire things. And I suspect that maybe this 11-year-old knew that they could probably get away with this before 2012.
2: And when this kid does turn 12, they need to blame it on the 9-year-old, the younger brother, because...
1: Were they relatives? Is that what we discovered here? I didn't realize they were relatives.
2: There was a 9-year-old in the passenger. You're
1: right. Yeah, but was that kid related to the 11-year-old? I didn't see that in the story.
2: I guess I'm inferring, especially the time of day, but you're okay. Maybe it would be a friend, but I'm guessing.
1: So let's ask yourself that question as well. Why was a 9 and 11-year-old out of bed at 2:30 in the morning on a Monday? What's going on in Pembroke, Ontario? My God. Maybe there's things happening in that city we don't know about, but just bizarre that these kids. And look, I understand that's the law, but what's the accountability here? The parents going, are you grounded for a month? You grounded for the rest of the year? Like, what do you say?
2: Send them to Australia.
1: Oh, okay. All right. All right. So let me ask you, if you had an 11-year-old that stole your car 2:30 on a Monday morning, and you know that they're not going to be held responsible in a justice manner, how do you, as a mom of 11-year-old, hold a kid accountable for that?
2: That is so tough. I mean, first of all, I would be so worried about them crashing and getting hurt. I think I would want them to understand car accidents are no joke and you can get seriously injured or hurt someone else. I'd want them to know that that's a real possibility.
1: There is another thing here that this parent could do. This parent in this particular case, if they know that this kid loves this type of motorsport, encourage them and move them into that. Like, get them into go-kart racing, see if there's something more there. Because it may just be a cry for attention. And look, I started loving radio and wanted to be on the radio when I was 9 years old. So it wouldn't be unusual for an 11-year-old to be starting to express the things they're really into. And if it happens to be cars, motorsport, circle work, that sort of stuff, maybe they want to be a drag racer, right? There's so many opportunities for motorsport. So maybe focusing that kid's attention on something like that, going, okay, let's take the bad opportunity here. And if you love that so much, how do we turn that into a good opportunity? I think that's what could happen.
2: That would be a good way to look at it. That's going to be an expensive hobby.
1: Very expensive hobby. Yeah, not as expensive as being a goalie in hockey, though. Maybe more expensive. Who knows? All right, we're going to take a break here. When we come back on the Ben Mulrooney Show, we're going to chat to our buddy, Craig Baird, the host of the Canadian History X podcast. We're going to talk about the Whiskey War. This guy loves to dive into history, and we'll chat about it next, coming up with the Ben Mulrooney Show.
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1: All right, welcome back. Drex here from the Edge Radio Network and CFNY in Toronto. If you ever look at a map of Canada, if you zoom all the way in up into the Arctic, there's something hidden there in between Ellesmere Island and Greenland. So just north of Baffin Bay, if you go on a Google map, you can scroll all the way in. All right, and you got to do it. You got to scroll all the way in, like so far in, and in between Ellesmere and Greenland is this little tiny, tiny, tiny, tiny piece of land. It's called Hans Island. Nothing on it. No trees, no flora, no fauna, no nothing. There may be a bottle of alcohol of some description, though. It's been one of my favorite ongoing Canadian history stories. It is the Whiskey War. Let me bring in Craig Baird here, host of the Canadian History X podcast. Hey, buddy, how are you?
30: I'm doing well, thank you.
1: This is one of my favorite things to always read about because there's an update every couple of years. Explain to me what the Canadians and the Danes do on this island.
30: Well, like you said, Hans Island is just this tiny little island. There's no animals, there's no plants or anything like that. And when they were creating the border between Greenland and Canada back in 1973, it kind of went right down the middle of Hans Island. So both Denmark and Canada claimed the island as part of their territory. And then this led to both countries, what they would do is they would send Navy ships to the area every few years. And each time they did, they would put up their nation's flag and leave a bottle of alcohol. The Danes would leave schnapps, and then the Canadians would leave Canadian Club whiskey. So that's why it became known as the Whiskey War. It's also been called the world's friendliest war.
1: Hang on, do the Danes call it the schnapps war? If we call it the whiskey war, do they call it
30: the schnapps war? Actually,
1: and really quickly.

0: extend out from the island. But overall, it was really just this thing that became a very fun thing, especially online. But it actually came to an end on June 14th, 2022, when Canada and Denmark signed a formal agreement to just divide the island in half. And they did that in the wake of the start of the Ukraine war, because they wanted to show how two countries could resolve these kinds of territorial disputes peacefully without any wars or anything like that.
1: And when you zoom in on it, why does Greenland have most of the island? I'm looking at the border drawn across this. They look like they have most of the island.
0: They do. It does seem like they get a little bit more than we do, but it might just be because it is slightly closer to Greenland than it is to Ellesmere Island.
1: So let me ask you, with the Americans just sort of getting a deal together to, do something militarily in Greenland, do you think the Americans are going to mess with us over this island?
0: I don't think they know even about Hans Island or where it is or anything like that.
1: Someone will tell them, Craig.
0: It'll fly under the radar, likely.
1: Would you ever go to a place like this just to visit a place where the story has come from? It seems like a pretty fascinating spot, but so desolate.
0: Oh, absolutely. I think it'd be really cool to go to Hans Island and just kind of see this thing that was played a tiny little role in Canadian history and became probably one of the more famous wars of the 21st century in terms of, you know, it just being this thing that was very popular online. It was shared everywhere. And a lot of people don't even realize it ended a few years ago.
1: Yeah, I didn't even realize. So, that's kind of not fun anymore, though. So we don't leave whiskey for them and they don't leave schnapps for us?
0: I don't know if we do or not. It would be kind of cool if we still left it there on their side and they left it on our side. I think it would be kind of a nice way to kind of continue things.
1: Like, is there a fence or?
0: No, it's just an imaginary line straight through the middle of the island.
1: It's such a fun story. What did you find out about this story that you didn't know before when you were putting this together?
0: Well, I think that how far back it went, because it's, you know, generally when we think of the whiskey and the schnapps going back and forth, that kind of started in just about the 1990s or so, really getting going. But, you know, the whole dispute goes back to 1973. And for a good 25 years, nobody even knew about this until it started to get headway online. And, you know, the whiskey war, as it's so to speak, started.
1: Why Canadian Club whiskey? Why not something more demonstrably Canadian like Crown Royal? Like Canadian Club whiskey is bigger outside of Canada than it is within side.
0: Well, it could just be because it says Canadian on it. I mean, that might be the main reason. Or maybe the first person who put alcohol there was just a bigger fan of Canadian whiskey, and that's what they left. And so that just started the tradition.
1: Yeah. Where do you lean on your Canadian whiskeys? Do you have a favorite?
0: I don't think I do.
1: Damn. We gotta introduce you to some Canadian whiskeys and some Dutch schnapps, I think. Man, hang on. Is Craig there still? Is he still there? Did you drop out? Is he there? I can't hear him.
0: Sorry, I don't know what happened there. My thing just muted automatically.
1: There you go. That's very strange. All right. So, Craig, is this episode up now for people to listen to?
0: It is. Yeah, it's up there for everybody to listen to and learn more about the whiskey war.
1: I think I have a clip from it. Have a listen to this.
2: A few months later, the Danish minister for Greenland planted a flag on Hans Island and left a note that read, "Welcome to the Danish island." And he also left a bottle of schnapps.
1: Yeah, right. Like the minister went. Like, how expensive is that little trip, by the way? I can't imagine that would be cheap for either navies to go to that remote island and leave whiskey.
0: No, it is not cheap at all. I mean, usually they were just in the area, so they just decided to leave the whiskey and the schnapps, but not cheap at all.
1: And that's why we probably wrapped it up in 2022, because there probably would have been a politician at some point going, what is the waste of taxpayer dollars to do this?
0: I would say that would likely be the case.
1: Yeah. Craig Baird, host of Canadian History X, find it on the Curious Cast Network, and have a listen to the brand new episode, The Whiskey War. Craig Baird, thanks, buddy. We'll chat to you soon.
0: Thanks for having me.
1: Yeah. All right. Coming up on the Ben Mulrooney Show for our Toronto listeners, we're going to talk bike lanes. Nearly two-thirds of Torontonians support bike lane removals on major streets. I saw reports on Reddit last night that during that critical mass event in Etobicoke on Bloor, people were throwing tacks onto the ground. There was reports of a lot of flats. We had planned to chat to somebody from CycleTO, but it seems they're not available right now. I mean, this would be the one day that I would probably make myself available for such a chat. Yeah. Considering a vast majority of the people inside this radio station hate bike lanes. But Drexy over here, big fan. Big fan of the bike lanes. Why? Because I like to make people angry. 2 feet in a heartbeat. Pedal power. Jump on. Let's do this. That's good exercise. We'll talk about it coming up after the news.

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17: From the National Newsroom of the Canadian Press, I'm John Kennedy. BC's NDP has released costings for its British Columbia election campaign. In it, the provincial party promises a record of a decline in the deficit by about $2 billion over 2 years. It comes ahead of BC's three main party leaders facing off in the only televised debate of this month's provincial election. Washington is watching Canada closely. That's the message U.S. Ambassador Pete Hoekstra shared on a podcast while discussing foreign election interference ahead of the pivotal U.S. midterm elections next month. During an interview on the Really Big Show podcast that was posted last week, Hoekstra had said political ads run by the province of Ontario last year could be interpreted as political interference. He also cited recent comments by Industry Minister Melanie Joly targeting retaliatory tariffs at politically sensitive states. A new survey says many Alberta physicians don't want to practice if the province decides it's leaving Confederation.
18: A new survey says many Alberta physicians don't want to practice in the province if it leaves Confederation. The Alberta Medical Association surveyed 1,600 doctors. It found more than half wouldn't practice in Alberta if it quits Canada. They would instead move to another province or territory. The association survey also found 15% of those surveyed would stay. Association head Dr. Heidi Fell says the survey helps to understand what the upcoming referendum means for Alberta's healthcare system. The provincial government has put 10 questions on the ballot for the October 19th vote. The 10th question asks whether the province should stay in Canada or hold a second binding referendum on leaving. Aaron Sousa, The Canadian Press, Edmonton.
17: Toronto's police chief says three military members are among seven people who were arrested and charged in an abduction investigation. Myron Demkew says officers responded to a reported abduction in late July and alleges the victim was taken at gunpoint, handcuffed, and assaulted before suspects tried to gain access to his cryptocurrency assets.
19: When our officers executed search warrants, they seized firearms, including firearms with a receiver that was 3D printed. Our officers also seized silencers and more than 2,700 rounds of ammunition that included live ammunition and blanks. Almost all of this ammunition was allegedly stolen from the Canadian Armed Forces.
17: Demkew added that search warrants turned up much more. A Montreal man has been sentenced to life in prison for killing his 9-year-old daughter and leaving her body in a rural New York marsh.
20: The life sentence comes 2 months after a jury in Essex County convicted Luciano Fratellini of second-degree murder and concealment of a human corpse in the death of 9-year-old Melina Fratellini. Luciano Fratellini will now not be eligible for parole for at least 25 years. The judge also rejected a motion by the defense to set aside Fratellini's guilty verdict. The defense has issued notice it plans to appeal. Jason White, The Canadian Press.
17: This is The Canadian Press. In sports, the Houston Astros have parted way with manager Joe Espada after deciding to not renew his expiring contract. The team announced the decision today while moving on from several members of his coaching staff. It comes after the Astros won the American League West with an 81-81 record and became the first team in Major League Baseball history to reach the postseason without a winning record. The CFL has appointed Greg Dick as its deputy commissioner. Dick has been the CFL's chief football operations officer and head of Grey Cup and events since 2023. He'll serve as principal advisor to Commissioner Stuart Johnson and will work on key areas, including officiating and governance. New England Patriots wide receiver A.J. Brown is a step closer to returning to game action. Brown was back on the practice field today for the first time since being placed on the injured reserve last month with a high ankle sprain. He was hurt during the second half of New England's season-opening 13-10 loss at Seattle. From the Canadian Press, I'm John Kennedy.
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0: Welcome in. Coming up on The Last Show tonight. Vegetarians, put down that kale. Your grandma might need a steak. In about 10 minutes' time, we'll cover a new study suggesting that meat eaters have a better shot at living to 100. But there's a catch. That advantage might only apply if you're older and underweight. Then after that, what if your favorite soccer team's victories were built on cheating? Financial doping. Well, a massive financial scandal with Manchester City raises a ridiculous question. Does any of their playing even count? We'll cover that halfway through the hour. All right, that is just some of what's coming up on the show. There's going to be more. Let's dive into the show. Imagine being able to learn a new skill faster, better, not by practicing harder, not by doing it more, but instead by stimulating a nerve after you've done the thing. Well, scientists have found something pretty intriguing in mice. Turns out, learning a new skill for mice works just like that. Let's discuss it here with Jesse Rogerson, a professor at York University. After all, we're going over some compelling science news of the day. Jesse, welcome to the show. And might I say, although I told you at the commercial break, you're looking handsome today.
2: Thank you again. It's nice to look handsome. Thank you for noticing. You yourself looking good. I like those glasses.
0: After all, radio, a very visual medium.
2: Yes.
0: So it's important that you and I look our best. Okay. Yeah. The vagus nerve.
2: Yeah.
0: What is the vagus nerve? Let's start there at least.
2: So it's a nerve that connects the brain to the rest of the body. It does two things. Very broadly, it does two things. And that's where it's taking sensory input from all the organs, external organs, and it goes up to your brain. And then it goes the other direction. The brain sends information down through the vagus nerve to like tell the organs what to do. And basically,
0: so when I get a tummy ache, it's the vagus nerve that sends that info to my brain and back and forth to tell me that I've got some trouble and I got to run to the bathroom.
2: This is one of the major ways signals go back and forth between the body and the brain. Yes. Yes,
0: okay,
2: absolutely.
0: It's my organ-to-brain superhighway.
2: Yes, and there's a lot of really interesting experimentation and medical work done with the vagus nerve because it controls things, a variety of things, like motor learning. For example, they do this thing called vagus nerve stimulation, VNS, where they can stimulate this nerve to help people rehabilitate from strokes.
0: What does it mean to stimulate a nerve? To just send little electrical pulses through it?
2: Electrical pulses, yeah. Stimulating. Because, the nerves that go throughout our body work on electricity. And so you're doing electrical pulses on the vagus nerve. And there's a lot of really interesting treatments that do vagus nerve stimulation to help with rebuilding motor control, strokes, PTSD, memory. There's a lot of really interesting work going on in there.
0: That's so interesting. Why would stimulating this nerve that's like connected to, I don't know, my liver and my stomach and my internal organs affect like motor skills and how we learn things? Or maybe it's all related. This nerve is kind of like an information superhighway for really everything.
2: Well, this is what one of the this recent study that came out of Japan was basically asking two questions. And one of the questions was, can we use vagus nerve stimulation to help us with all kinds of learning? Help us with learning in general. So we've recognized in the medical industry, the medical industry has recognized that stimulating this nerve can help rehabilitation and help with chronic issues like migraines and stuff like that. But what about if you like are setting to work on learning a new skill? Can that help with that kind of learning? And you could call that a type of rehabilitation. So they took these mice and they put them in these little cuffs so that they couldn't move around. And then they attached a little electrode in through their skin into their vagus nerve and then put them through a learning process. What they are actually training them to do is to train their eyes to better stabilize on moving things. So have you ever, everybody's done this, you're driving in a car or like on a train or something and you look out the window and you see everything rushing past. But as that happens, often your eyes just sort of lock on things and follow.
0: And they go back and forth and back and forth, kind of like following the moving point.
2: Right. And this is a natural thing that we do, but you can train to get better at it. You can train your eyes to the motor motion of your eyes to better lock on and better stabilize the vision so that you can understand and the input better. You can, the more you training you do, the better you get at like sort of stabilizing your vision.
1: I imagine like baseball players, athletes, you know, pilots. I imagine anyone working and living and breathing fast moving objects and needing to react to them have probably naturally better skills here than, let's say, someone who's never driven before.
2: That is a, I didn't even think about that, but there's a great, just from this exact experiment, they could be doing this. So they were training mice to do that better, just like baseball players. And then what they did is right after they did that skill building, right after they were training them, basically the mice were watching things move back and forth. They then stimulated the vagus nerve. And what they noticed is that not right away, but in the days following, the mice that had the vagus nerve stimulation right after the training had a better motor control of their eyes when redoing the experiment. So meaning that stimulating the nerve led to better knowledge recall, better pushing it into longer term memory.
1: So all I have to do is stick a taser in the back of my neck, and then practice piano. And once I tase myself, I'll become a concert pianist. Is that the takeaway here?
2: Right. And this is how you do it in the alleyways. Yes. There's a better. Now, this is only done in mice, right?
1: So don't try this at home. Don't tase yourself.
2: Don't try this at home. But the next question, as I alluded to, is what happened? How does this actually happen? And they actually tracked what was happening in the brain of the mice. And it was about blood flow. It was about what the actual vessels in the brain was doing and where it was pooling blood that seemed to be changing its rhythm. And it was the rhythmic, like, contracting and sort of pooling blood and pulling it away, pooling blood and pulling it away, that near these areas of learning that was making the learning drive deeper into the brain. So they tried to figure out why it was happening. They still have a lot of work to do, but it's a really interesting story.
1: And they're a little bit cruel to these mice, just sticking wires into their heads and forcing them to look at things and then shooting electricity into them. These poor lab mice.
2: I'm an astrophysicist, and I don't have I deliberately in my academic career stayed away from biology. I was never good at it, and I was a little squeamish. I think I still am a bit squeamish when it comes to like dissecting and doing that.
1: I remember in high school when they made us dissect a frog, and that was very unpleasant. Frog.
2: Yeah, right. But mice and other animals are a huge cornerstone of biological research, and they have to go through ethical treatment. They have steps they need to get through, but still, you still have a mouse that's sitting in a little cuff that you're forcing to go through these things. And there's interesting conversations you can have about is this good for science? Is this bad for science? It's certainly not good for the mouse, but we learn things that we wouldn't be able to do on a human. It's outside of my skill set because I don't live in that world at all. I just point telescopes at things, which is way less damaging to any biological human.
1: You point a telescope to a thing, if you're trying to learn a new skill in the telescope and you somehow stimulate your vagus nerve, you might become a better telescopist. Is that the takeaway here? Like I'm just trying to see the practical connection here, or is it just kind of a fascinating thing we've learned about the vagus nerve?
2: So I don't think this is going to be something like The Matrix where you go and you just like download information, but this is good for rehabilitation, building motor control, all of that kind of stuff.
1: The phone rings. It's your bank, or you think it is. Big mistake. That wasn't your bank. It was a scammer that bought your info from a data broker. 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When we come back from the break with Professor Jesse Rogerson, vegetarians are not going to like this one because a new study found that certain meat eaters were more likely to reach the age of 100. But before you order that celebratory steak, there is an important catch, so listen up for it after the break.
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1: Do you want to live to 100 years old? You might think eating healthier is the answer, and a lot of people will say less meat is a part of that equation. But there's a new study suggesting that for some older folks, avoiding meat might be a disadvantage. Could steak be the secret to long life? Maybe, but you're going to want to listen up to the details of this study first. I'm here with Jesse Rogerson, a professor of astrophysics at York University, to go over some of the most recent publishing and news from the science world. Jesse, welcome back to the show.
2: Thank you. That's what I'm here for. All of the recent cool science news straight into your brain.
1: Straight from his mouth into your ear hole. That is the superhighway. Look, vegetarians are going to be mad at this one.
2: Not necessarily.
1: No one's saying you should eat like 10 pounds of steak a day.
2: No, certainly not.
1: Are you a meat eater? I'm sort of like a once a month steak guy. It's too decadent. It's heavy. It's salty, but I do like it, but I'm not eating it every day.
2: No, I'm not a vegetarian. I definitely eat meat multiple times a week, but red meat is less. Chicken and fish are my biggest ones for sure. And I eat, you know, it depends on what you want to get into. Like I eat lots of varieties of proteins, eggs, for example. So I'm all over it. But I have experimented. I don't know if you have. Have you experimented with like more plant-based diets, vegetarianism? Have you ever done that?
1: My delightful ex-wife was a vegetarian, so we kept kind of a mostly vegetarian household.
2: And it's doable.
1: I eat meat outside of the house, yeah.
2: And that, you know, this like plant-based diets, low meat diets in especially in young people is heavily studied and is connected to things like better cardiovascular systems, less type 2 diabetes. Like, there's some really good stuff to be said about that.
1: So the way that I set this up, want to live to be 100, yeah, but eat meat is probably a little misleading. What are the facts of this
2: study? So this one comes out of this Chinese longitudinal survey, so where they take large groups of people and study them for many, many years at a time. And they were looking at 5,000 people 80 years old or older. And they were wondering how their diets were affecting their longevity. And so they broke them down into meat eaters and not meat eaters. They had age ranges and stuff, 80 years old, 90 years old, 100 years old, and so on. And what they found is when you break it down by weight, so break them into classes of low weight, regular weight, and like overweight humans, the underweighted people, the underweighted 80-year-olds, the underweighted 90-year-olds, they found that those that were eating meat in the underweight category had a better chance of living to 100.
1: Okay, it's a very specific. You got to already be pretty old. You got to be underweight. Mm-hmm. And if your meat intake is slightly higher than others, then you've got a better chance of living a little bit longer.
2: That's right.
1: Oh, okay. Well, that throws a real wrench in the gears there.
2: But it's good because put a finer point on it, the normal weight and the overweight saw no difference, meat or vegetarian, right?
1: And what is it about like our body's need for protein as we get older here? Like what's going on, did the researchers think?
2: I mean, that's a great question. And I don't have the answer to that question. I think the people who published this out of China said, this is just another example of how complicated nutrition is. Because we all lock into these ideas of like, let's do vegetarianism, let's do plant-based. We think about it in like short time scales. But if you're thinking about like 100-year time scales, not only does the individual person matter, but the time frame of their life is apparently matters, because as you get older, your nutrition needs change. How you're getting your nutrition, what you're getting your protein from changes. And they show in this study that it can really, even just by the amount of weight that you're carrying, just naturally can affect your diet, can affect your longevity.
1: Okay. So if you're listening and you're 80 to 90 and slightly underweight, increase your meat intake, but be careful. Don't overdo it. You got to watch the salt, you know, these kinds of things.
2: Exactly. That's it.
1: Okay. That's it. All right. So
2: it's complicated. Nutrition's hard, right? Nutrition's a difficult science.
1: Let's go to another story here, a little bit more in your alleyway. This has to do with a radio signal received from billions of years ago in a distant galaxy. This, to me, really underscores the scale of space and this crazy phenomenon that I think most people like you just find regular everyday stuff. But for people who aren't astronomers, it always blows my mind that like light travels at a certain speed. And so very distant things, yes, we're receiving light from them, but it's what they looked like, you know, 10 billion years ago. And so what is this strange radio signal that we've received?
2: Fast radio bursts, FRB. These are a relatively new field of science. 2007 was the first time they were observed, a fast radio burst, characterized by a radio burst. So he's like looking at
1: that
2: the entire
1: is fast.
2: Sky. It's fast, meaning it lasts milliseconds, like 1/1000th of a second. The reason it's such a new area of study is because the only way to find them is to just be pointing radio telescopes at the entire sky and just wait. right? Because we don't, they're random. They come from all directions of the sky. There's no preferred direction. And they happen so quickly that a narrow view of the universe, if your radio telescope is just covering a small portion of the sky, you're so unlikely to see them. You need all the sky for like nights and nights and nights and nights of observing to see them.
4: I've got questions. What are they?
2: Yes.
4: When we then point our telescopes at where they came from, what do we often find?
2: Like, right.
4: So to the first one, what are they?
2: The short answer is we don't know. This is the wonderful thing about this area of research. So there's a lot of models for what they could be. What could create a big burst of radio light? Now, keep in mind, some of the things that are like not on the list are huge things like supernovas. Supernovas produce way more radio light than that.
4: And that's when a star is so big it just explodes.
2: It explodes.
4: Collapses on its own gravity and explodes.
2: What we're looking at are sort of medium intensity things. Usually most of the models are around things called neutron stars. Neutron stars are the dense cores of old dead stars. And there's a lot of varieties of neutron stars that you can get. Some that pulse at us. There's magnetars, which are ones that are like really intense magnetic fields. Things that spin really quickly. It's neutron stars, these dead cores of stars, have a lot of intensity around them. And you can create a bunch of scenarios with neutron stars, like intense magnetic fields or mergers of neutron stars colliding with each other that can produce fast radio bursts. So we have possibilities of what they could be, but narrowing it down to a specific process has been incredibly difficult.
4: Okay, so if we're not sure what they are, when we then point our telescopes at where they came from, what do we end up finding?
2: Great question, David. Oh my gosh. Sometimes nothing. Sometimes you point you see it in the radio, you see the fast radio burst, then you point your telescope there, like say an optical telescope, one that the human eye can see, and you see just darkness. Nothing. So that's an interesting, that's right there is interesting. But if you, what the researchers in this study did is said they originally saw nothing, and then they kept using other telescopes, and they eventually used the James Webb Space Telescope, which is in space, and it's an infrared telescope. And they found way back 10 billion light years away, more than halfway across the universe, they found the progenitor, the thing that created it, a small little dwarf galaxy way back near the beginning of the universe. So sometimes, if we have the right instrument, we can find it's a galaxy that it comes from. And then you can start asking better questions. You can start saying, what are the conditions of this little dwarf galaxy that would create a fast radio burst? And they think,
4: what
2: in this
4: is
2: case,
4: the progenitor? The I feel like that was a missed opportunity for a 70s band like Genesis. The progenitor would be such a good name for a band. But okay, we only have about a minute left. What did they find?
2: So they found in this study, they think, based on the way the fast radio burst acted, that it's probably a magnetar, a very intensely magnetically charged neutron star. And they and above that, they found that they can use these fast radio bursts to identify what's in between us and the high distance things. So they saw the light come to us through more than half of the universe history, and they're able to do some study about the universe as a whole based on the light getting to us.
4: It's like if a ship sailed across, like, you know, a bunch of what's the green stuff? Algae. And then the algae got in the hull. You could find out things about the middle of the ocean's algae.
2: That's a great
4: It's like
2: analogy.
4: The light passes through so much of the universe.
2: Yep.
4: Whatever happens to it, gravitational stuff, whatever, we could learn things potentially.
2: Yeah, it's a rich field, fast radio bursts, and it's got lots to do in the next 100 years.
4: And the short of it is these are radio bursts that are fast, I think is what I learned today. Jesse
2: it.
4: Rogerson is an astrophysicist at York University. Jesse, thanks for being on the show.
2: You're welcome.
4: Coming up on the other side of the break, what if your favorite soccer team's greatest victories turned out to be meaningless? Well, Manchester City's scandal, a massive one, raises a heck of a question. Is any of their playing real?
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1: We tend to imagine conspiracies as secret societies or people wearing tinfoil hats, government control. But Manchester City, one of the world's biggest football clubs, was found to have systematically broken financial rules. Corporations engage in conspiracies all the time. They're just not the sexy ones. But we're going to dive into this. And what makes a corporate conspiracy a real conspiracy? Let's discuss that with Lee Kunla, a political science professor at Humber Polytechnic, and author of Uncover Up, How to Think Clearly in an Age of Conspiracies, a book available wherever books are sold. Lee, welcome to the show.
31: Thanks, David.
1: When we were discussing this topic at the commercial break, you were talking about worlds colliding because you spent your entire career like studying and teaching about conspiracy theories. And where do you go to kick up your feet and relax and tune out of diving into like FBI files? Yeah. You watch football. You watch soccer.
31: I watch soccer. That's my go-to place. It's not the only thing that I do in my downtime, but it's the thing I look forward to all week. And the soccer that I like the most, the football, you're right, the football that I like the most is the English Premier League. Now, the people who watch the Premier League, they'll say, oh, yeah, it's the best league in the world. And, you know, other Europeans will have something to say about that. But it is certainly the richest league in the world. Like, they have money that is, it's boggling. $4.75 billion was spent last summer just getting players to sign for different teams. This is not their salary. Okay, this is money that clubs pay to other clubs to wedge a player away from that club and bring them to their own club. They still have to pay them like millions and millions once they get there. So $5 billion just for that.
0: I understand, but in these major sporting leagues, I think in American football it's the same. I'm not like a sports expert. There are kind of caps on what you can spend.
31: That's right.
0: To make it more fair so that a city without a huge budget for their team, or a company that owns a team with a modest budget, and when I say modest, I still mean a lot, versus like, you know, some other team owned by some extremely rich person, at least there's some fairness, because you can just throw money at the problem. You can just get all the best players, pay them an infinite amount of money, and win. And this is perceived as like cheating if you do that. So there are like financial rules. What are they for soccer before we talk about how they were broken?
31: Well, it's you really like pinpoint exactly the issue, because the thing about the Premier League is that these rules did not exist before 2010. So what was happening was billionaires were buying up these British clubs, these Premier League clubs, as kind of investments or vanity projects or both. And they were pumping in a lot of their own money. And the Premier League, which is the governing body, which are basically all the teams sort of together and they collectively make decisions, they got a little worried, because what happens if an owner decides to walk away? Is the club still viable financially? You know, these are cultural institutions in England for a lot of communities. This is like what they've grown up with. This is, they went because their grandfather went, and then their dad went, and then their dad took them. And this is they're, you know, generations of fans. And they
0: were worried. Some billionaire just decides they don't want to fund the team the next year because the vanity project is too expensive, or they're bored of it, or it doesn't get the results they want, that leaves people who have loved this team for like many, many decades in the lurch.
31: Exactly. So in 2013, the Premier League actually instituted what are called profitability and sustainability rules, kind of in response to these billionaires buying up the clubs, because, you know, they wanted to make sure that they were going to be viable after the fact. And so there's some complicated math about like what you get from ticket sales and from winning championships and from merchandise sales and from image rights and all this kind of stuff. And you were allowed to spend a certain portion above that. And I think it's great that you identified this right away, because there is some question about whether these rules didn't just favor the clubs who were already big at the time when the rules came in, and kind of disenfranchised the smaller clubs.
0: But at least they were trying, you know?
31: Exactly. So Manchester City is one of these smaller clubs. And for those of you who aren't big fans of the Premier League, they were sort of like the Toronto Raptors in the NBA. You know, they're kind of
0: the underdog that comes out of nowhere and wins, and they're amazing, and everyone who watches basketball is now talking about them. I was in, you know, I remember when that happened.
31: Okay. So that's the outlier. I was thinking more of the Toronto Raptors outside of their, what was a 2019 win.
0: Yeah.
31: They're just sort of like a kind of like a small player in the NBA.
0: Team. They're not LA, you know, they're not New York.
31: Exactly. They're not the Bulls of the 90s, right? So this team was bought up by Sheikh Mansour of the United Arab Emirates in 2008. So before all these rules came in, and their plan was to make this a big team. And they started pumping in a lot of their own money. And then when the rules changed, it looks as though what they did was they kept pumping in their own money. And they were breaking the rules to the tune of about £100 million a year, or over the time of the breaches, basically 900 million pounds, which back of the napkin calculation in US dollars is about 1.5 billion US dollars that they were overspending, that they were not allowed to do, that other clubs weren't allowed to do. And now they've been caught.
0: And it sort of like brings into question, like, was the team ever a success at all? Was everything fake? Was the team that I rooted for that had these amazing results that came out of nowhere, was it real? Because they broke the rules.
31: Exactly. So this is like has turned you talk about this collision.
0: I remember rooting for Lance Armstrong when he won the tour. And I'm like left wondering, was any of it real? And the answer is kind of no.
31: And, you know, it's interesting. I was never a huge cycling fan, but I was watching the Tour de France during Lance Armstrong's reign. And I remember the whole doping scandal. But I remember it was when the next guy got caught for doping. I even forget his name, but he was the champion after Lance Armstrong had been banned from the sport. And then he got caught. And then I threw my hands up and I was like, this is ridiculous. Like, I can't watch this anymore because I don't understand what the product is. And that's exactly what people are now doing with Manchester City, who, like, they dominated. They went from being, imagine this, like, they went from being the Toronto Raptors to the LA Lakers or, you know, whatever, like, big team. I haven't been watching the NBA for a while. But they just cleaned up for, like, 10 years. They cleaned up everything. And now people are like, I'm wondering, too, like my club, and this is not because I support Liverpool, which was a big rival to them, but my team, Liverpool, lost to Manchester City by 1 point at the end of the season in, I think, 2019. Like 1 point, if you win a game in soccer, you get 3 points. So this is like the difference between one draw in something like 35 games was the difference between which team ends up winning the championship.
0: Picture this, a for sale sign on your front yard, but it's not the house being sold, it's you. Your name, phone number, address, medical records, how much you make, it's all right there for anybody to buy. You'd rip that sign out in 2 seconds, right? 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I am here with Lee Kunla, a political science professor from Humber Polytechnic. We are talking about the Manchester, what do you call it, Lee? The financial doping?
31: So there's exactly, it's been referred to as industrial scale cheating or financial doping.
0: And so when we come back from the break, when this happens to your team, does it make sports more like the WWE? Can you trust what you're watching? Does anything matter anymore? It is Conspiracy Corner. This conversation will continue in a moment.
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0: We are discussing the Manchester City scandal, where the owners of that football team injected too much money into it against the rules, and now they've been caught. The team could face expulsion from the Premier League. But what about all the championships that a team wins when you find out they've been cheating? Sort of like the Tour de France when Lance Armstrong got caught doping all those years. We're here with a fan of Manchester City. It is Lee Kunla, political science professor from Humber Polytechnic and author of Uncover Up, How to Think Clearly in an Age of Conspiracies. Lee, welcome back. We are discussing corporate conspiracies, I guess.
31: Yeah. That's right. And I just have to correct you on one thing.
0: What did I do wrong?
31: A fan of Liverpool, not Man City.
0: Okay.
31: I'm a fan of the Premier League, but I just have to say, just for anybody who is worried about some kind of allegiance, you're right. I'm not a fan of Man City.
0: I thought I got like something factually incorrect, which I suppose that is, but it's a personal fact. I thought I called it like FIFA instead of Premier League or something
31: like
0: that.
31: That's not as big of a problem. I just wanted to be clear if I'm on air. Yeah.
0: Okay. So just very quickly, the owners, this was a UAE prince that did this or?
31: Yeah. So Sheikh Mansour, he is, I think, the brother of the president or prime minister. I think it's president of the UAE.
0: Got it.
31: It's a ruling family. It's an unelected government. And so a lot of the top members are in charge of major pots of money and major political organizations. So they buy they buy Manchester City in 2008, and then they also own an airline. And this is all very contested, like who exactly owns Etihad Airlines? Because without getting too much into the weeds, there was a different court case in 2015 in the United States where the government was looking into whether there was financial irregularities. And they were like, no, the airline, Etihad Airline, does its own sponsorship. We have nothing to do with it. Now, in this case, they're saying, actually, well, we were sort of propping up the airline with some of our own money. At least this is what we think is going to happen in the appeal. This is supposed to be because Manchester City is appealing this. But yeah, exactly. They bought the club. They pumped in a lot of their own money. And then it was a hacker, actually, a Portuguese hacker in 2014 who broke into the board's email accounts and was and just like read through the emails and then publicized this on Football Leaks, I think. And it was taken up by a German magazine. And that is when the proverbial stuff hit the fan and everyone's like, whoa, wait, you guys have been cheating.
0: And the short of it is there's rules limiting how much money teams can spend on the sport and the players, and they spent more.
31: And they spent like a billion more.
0: It's just a one or two Big Macs more.
31: Well, so again, not to make it about my club,

0: but like consume media about this the last 3 weeks. What we haven't heard from are the players. So the current players, of course, weren't there for a lot of the period in which the charges relate to. Those who were there have been conspicuously silent. So we don't know exactly how they feel. Now, players from all the other clubs during that period, they've chimed in and they've said things like, you should throw away all your winners' medals because they don't mean anything anymore. But that's just one version of this. Like, the owners might have to sell the club. The club might be expelled from the Premier League, and because they have a pyramid system, they can get sent down to lower leagues and have to fight their way back. They might lose their ability to buy new players or do trade deals with other clubs. Like, this could be cataclysmic in terms of the health of this club.
1: I remember the 08 financial crisis, and I remember American politicians talking about, like, bailing out these banks, saying they're too big to fail.
0: Yes.
1: I know that's, like, the financial system at its core in a country, and it's slightly different than just sports, which is entertainment. But is Manchester City too big to fail? Like, can they just wipe out this team, or is it too integrated into the league? Like, what's an appropriate punishment?
0: It's a really great question, because this is the weird thing. Manchester City was a small club. Like, Manchester United, who are just down the street, they're the behemoth. They're the LA Lakers or the Chicago Bulls or, you know, whatever huge franchise. They've been winning stuff, you know, before I was even born. They were collecting the trophies. Manchester City is this kind of nothing club that came out of obscurity and suddenly, like, took the league by storm. Now, they do seem like they're too big to fail. But a lot of commentators have made the point that the league has existed without Manchester City before. Because, again, if you do badly enough in English soccer, if you're in the bottom three of your league,
1: you get the boot
0: down to the next lower league, and the top three of those that league comes up and takes your place. Huh. I think is a wonderful system.
1: Yeah, could you imagine that happening in North American sports?
0: No, we have the franchise system in North America. So once you're in, you're in. I mean, your owners can go bankrupt, and the team might disappear. But imagine the jeopardy if, like, your hockey team would, like, maybe be playing in the amateur leagues next year if they didn't do better than they're doing right now. I think it adds a lot of jeopardy. But the thing is, like, a lot of people are like, yeah, what does this even mean anymore? I was watching the game on Sunday with Liverpool versus Manchester City, which was the first meeting after the story broke. And we lost, that is, Liverpool lost. And all of us came away at the end of that game, like, questioning reality.
1: Well, is that the greatest risk of these conspiracies? Like, is the greatest damage after something's been exposed, like, mistrust of the system? Because if it's a government, it's like, well, what does anything matter anymore if my elected officials aren't really elected or whatever it is?
0: Exactly. I think the reason I tend to stay away from corporate conspiracies is because when we are dealing with democratic governments, they're supposed to be transparent and work on our behalf, right? And so when they break our trust, that's really quite outrageous. But I think in this case, when we're dealing with sports only works if it is actually at some level fair. Like, I know that
1: otherwise it's just entertainment.
0: Right. And that's where your quote about WWE with a ball is totally correct. You know, like, is it like that? Like, is it a fake product at this point? And not living in England, not having been brought up with my team and that's part of my family, I can pivot. You know, I can pivot to other sports where it's more legitimate. I've just finished the last season of Ted Lasso, and I'm really thinking about maybe I should pivot to women's soccer because there's just so much less money in the game. Maybe the product is actually just, like, legitimate on the field. That's what you're seeing is what you get. And I think this is a big question, like, what happens to sports when we don't believe it's fair anymore?
1: Well, you're like a test case for this, because I'll be curious to know what your engagement is with soccer, like, in a year after all the results of this come through. I mean, they were kind of convicted, or at least the sport found them guilty of all this, but they are appealing. Yeah. So maybe they're not guilty. I guess the trial's still pending, or the panel is tribunal still pending. But I'll be curious to follow up with you, like, in a year and see what effect it had on you.
0: Let's do that.
1: You're your own subject, Lee. All right. Well, you can check out Lee's book, Uncover Up, How to Think Clearly in an Age of Conspiracies.

0: available wherever books are sold. Lee is a political science professor at Humber Polytechnic. Lee, I'm sorry you're a refuge from all the conspiracies that you study in your day-to-day life, being a conspiracy theory expert. Soccer, I'm sorry that your refuge is now riddled with conspiracy, but maybe you're the right person for this to happen to.
1: Well, thanks for the kind words. And yeah, just conspiracies just get everywhere and then they wreck everything.
0: Just ahead, an island has been completely taken over by 180,000 giant tortoises. They were almost extinct, so how did these creatures make one of nature's greatest comebacks?
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7: From the National Newsroom of the Canadian Press, I'm John Kennedy. The leaders of British Columbia's three main political parties are facing off in their only debate of the provincial election campaign. NDP leader David Eby, interim Conservative leader Lauren Dirksen, and Green leader Emily Lowen are debating, with Angus Reid Institute President Sachit Kirl moderating. The NDP says it can reduce the province's record deficit by just over $2 billion by 2028-29, largely through higher income taxes on the top 3% and targeted economic growth. The Greens are promising almost $9.3 billion a year in new spending, while the BC Conservatives have yet to release their platform costings. First Nations leaders in British Columbia are demanding national standards for Indigenous consultation on major projects. They're saying they only had 11 working days to review the proposed Pacific Link Pipeline's designation as a project of national interest. Major Projects Office CEO Dawn Farrell says she understands their frustration, but is struggling to reconcile proper consultation with the government's accelerated approval timelines. The pipeline was designated a project of national interest by Prime Minister Mark Carney and Alberta Premier Danielle Smith on October 1st, with construction targeted to begin next September. U.S. Ambassador to Canada Pete Hoekstra says American officials are closely watching Canadian politicians for signs of election interference. His comments came during an interview on a podcast in which he said that Industry Minister Melanie Joly made comments about targeting retaliatory tariffs at, quote, politically sensitive states. Joly pushed back against that today, saying Canada would never engage in election interference. She says she's been to the U.S. in recent months.
8: I've engaged with Democrats and Republicans. Fundamentally, what I've done in the U.S. is to attract investments. And I think I'll be able to have good news of investments by different American companies to Canada. And that's exactly what I'm doing. And that will continue to be my strategy in the U.S. and also around the world.
7: Hoekstra said if any actions by Canadians end up amounting to election interference, the United States will respond. U.S. President Donald Trump has already been actively campaigning in battleground states ahead of the November 3rd midterm elections, which could end Republican control over Congress. The village at the heart of the 2022 trucker blockade in Coutts, Alberta, is sporting signs showing support for both sides of the separation debate. Former Coutts Mayor Jim Willett believes many residents will be angry after that blockade and might want to send the federal government a message.
13: The feel that I get is that a lot of people will vote yes on this particular vote because they think they're sending a protest vote to the government.
7: Williott says the nearest advance poll he could go to is 80 kilometers away, so he's planning on voting on Monday. This is the Canadian Press. In sports, the Montreal Canadiens are looking for their third straight win as they take on the Capitals in Washington. The Habs enter the contest 3 points back of Boston and Ottawa for top spot in the Atlantic Division. The Colorado Avalanche host the Dallas Stars in tonight's only other NHL game. The Vancouver Canucks have placed Atu Ritii on waivers as the NHL club looks to send the depth center to its farm team. Ritii has seen action in just 4 games for Vancouver this season and has been a healthy scratch for 4 other contests. The 23-year-old Finnish forward played 66 games for Vancouver last season. Slumping Shohei Ohtani is set to bat 6th for the Los Angeles Dodgers against the Milwaukee Brewers in Game 3 of the National League Championship Series. Ohtani is hitting 150 over 6 postseason games while appearing visibly uncomfortable at the plate. The Brewers lead the series 2-0. From the Canadian Press, I'm John Kennedy.
2: Broadcasting from the neutral zone, where every perspective gets diplomatic immunity. This is The Last Show with David Cooper.
0: If you like giant sea tortoises, then you'll love this. I am here with Dr. Cliff Redford, a veterinarian. It is vet talk. It is pet talk. It is so many things. Cliff, welcome to the show.
14: Thanks for having me. There's no such thing as a sea tortoise.
0: Oh, it's just
14: a tortoise is a land turtle.
0: All right.
14: And fine. Then there's sea turtles.
0: What are you, some kind of veterinarian?
14: Yeah. I guess, sort
0: of. Have you ever treated a giant sea tortoise?
14: No, I've not treated a giant sea tortoise because they're like unicorns. They don't exist. I have not treated a giant tortoise, but I have treated a sea turtle.
0: You've treated a giant sea turtle.
14: A sea turtle.
0: Was it large?
14: It was. Well, I guess, yeah, sure.
0: So it was a giant, like.
14: Well, but I mean, but that's not what they're called.
0: No, David. It was a sea turtle that happened to be a giant.
14: Well, no, it was a regular sized sea turtle.
0: They're just
14: It was big. It was really, really big, but they don't call them giant sea turtles. Giant tortoises, they're actually calling them giant tortoises.
0: Got it.
14: So whether they're big or not, that's their name. They're a giant tortoise.
0: How to waste a minute on the radio in one simple step. Get fixated on the name of things. End of
14: I'm
0: list.
14: A master of that.
0: Okay, so let's go over this story, and then we'll talk a bit. If we go to the Seychelles or Seychelles? Seychelles.
14: Seychelles? Seychelles? I don't know. It's a group of islands in the Western Indian Ocean, 1,000 miles east of Kenya, off the coast of East Africa. I had to Google that to figure out what it is. But they have possibly the greatest conservation story of that region with these giant tortoises.
0: Well, that's something I like to hear.
14: Yeah, they're living on this one island called Aldabra. And back in the late 90s, there were 100,000 of them. Back in the late 1800s, there were only 1,000 of them. They had been, like, there was habitat loss. They were mostly grabbed and sort of, air quotes, hunted.
0: I've heard turtle soup is delicious. I've never had it.
14: I don't know. When I was in Panama doing some turtle conservation work, their big issue was the locals had heard that eating the sea turtle eggs worked as Viagra. It was a natural Viagra.
0: Oh, that's a bad piece of misinformation.
14: That's bad. Yeah. No, it's true. Yeah. Well, and Pfizer actually took out a PSA. There are all these posters and commercials.
0: Save the tortoises, buy our little blue
14: 100%.
0: Pill.
14: 100%. They're like, don't eat turtle eggs, take Viagra. Hey, you got to do what you got to do, man. Anyways, so in the late 1990s, there were 100,000 of these, up from 1,000 100 years prior. And now in just 30 years, approximately, there's 180,000. Of these tortoises on this island, more tortoises than people. The pictures are amazing. There's just tortoise after tortoise after tortoise. And, you know, the biggest issue, we've talked about this in the past, their biggest threat, I mean, climate change is a bit of a problem because it's causing drought and a change in the humidity so that the plants that they feed on are having problems growing. But it was really invasive species. Cats and rats. We're constantly talking about this, David.
0: Cats and rats.
14: You like cats.
0: And you like
14: love
0: rats.
14: Cats. I like both of them. But I mean, cats are invasive species and they're eating these tortoise eggs. But it's just a wonderful
0: conservation story
14: about what can be done when you actually say, hey, these animals are almost extinct. And this is pretty much the only island they live. There are some wild giant tortoises on the Galapagos, but very, very few compared to this. So this is pretty much their only island.
0: So 200 years ago, there was 10,000 of these little suckers, and now there's 180 some odd thousand.
14: Yeah, there are 1,000 of them 200 years ago, now there's 180,000, and 100,000 just 30 years ago. So yeah, they're growing like...
0: They live forever, too. I did a story yesterday about how they're, like, testing the blood of these things and researching them to try to learn the secrets of living forever, or living a really long time, and then apply them to human beings. The scientist was going on about mitochondria, and I was nodding like I knew what he was talking about. I think he made sense. But they have great mitochondria, these turtles, is what I learned.
14: I wonder if they supplement with creatine. Creatine helps with their mitochondria.
0: Okay, I'll start nodding like I know what you're saying. let's go to our next aminal-related story and talk about sand hoppers, which are adorable little, I don't know, shrimpy-looking things?
14: Yeah, they are. Well, some people find them to be a nuisance. They are, what, about a centimeter at most? And they're these little shrimpy crustacean things. And this story comes out of California, California beaches. And they wanted to do some research to show the value of these little sandhoppers. And they realized one of their big values is how much sand they move. So every night, hundreds of thousands of these things living on the beach burrow into the ground. And when they burrow into the ground, they push the sand up. And these burrows, these homes, allow for oxygenated water to collect, allow for plankton to collect, allow for other invertebrates to thrive. And then these crustaceans and these other invertebrates are important food sources for certain birds. But the numbers got really cool when they started to actually research how much sand they move.
0: These little guys are really moving sand on beaches? Are they like moving entire beaches?
14: Well, they're certainly shaping these California beaches because they just go down into the sand and push the sand up.
0: It kind of reminds me of beavers because relative to their little size, they're like beavers are what, 20, 30-pound rodents, 40-pound rodents max? Mm-hmm. And they completely change the landscape of marshes and rivers and woodlands, wetlands. I know these things are teeny tiny and all they're doing is creating dunes, but still, relative to their size, they're basically grooming the beach.
14: Yeah, like they every day they move about 10 times their own body weight, which they're tiny, so that's not a lot. But they did a bunch of research. They found a meter in a single meter of this beach. There's going to be about 21,500 of these hoppers, and they're moving each day 50 kilograms, 110 pounds of sand. They then did some further sort of research over like an 8-year period. They worked on averages. And they looked at 25 kilometers of beach, and over this time, on average per day, 310 tons of sand, just over 25 kilometers. So they're important to the ecology. They're creating these nice sand dunes that everyone loves so much that has these nice little dry plants growing out of them. The sand dunes probably help avoid erosion, et cetera, et cetera. So little sand hoppers might be funny looking, but they're, like me, important.
0: The phone rings. It's your bank. Or you think it is. Big mistake. 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It is Pet Talk. 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
15: 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The Last Show with David Cooper.
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0: the most interesting person in the room. 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
1: His name is Dr. Cliff Redford. He's a real doctor in the sense that he's a veterinarian. And it's vet talk, it's pet talk. Cliff, have you ever been in an area super affected by wildfire smoke? It's quite unpleasant, I must say.
2: I have not only sort of on my own time, my wife and I do triathlons, and triathlons have been canceled in Quebec due to wildfires occurring in Northern Ontario.
1: So rude, those wildfires.
2: So
1: they
2: rude.
1: Should have thought about you and your wife.
2: So rude. Can you believe it? But I mean, I've done some volunteer work in the wildfire zones, and yeah, the smoke is pretty difficult on our lungs, but apparently, and there's no big surprise to a doctor like me, apparently much more damaging to birds than a lot of us realize.
1: Where do the animals go when they're living in thick smoke? They don't have a bunch of firefighters to say, oh, it's an evacuation. Get the heck out of here.
2: Yeah, that's a big problem. I mean, a lot of them perish. They don't understand, right? A lot of them perish. And as far as birds, it's not only the damage of the smoke, which is just like this giant, the air is just this pudding of toxic substance when there's that much smoke, and they don't have the filtration systems in their lungs like we do, and even for us it's damaging, but a lot of it affects their behavior because they don't understand. So a lot of birds that should be flying around looking for food, et cetera, are cooped up in their nests hiding. A lot of birds escape the area, and they're basically just going in front of the smoke. So they're going into areas they don't normally travel to, and then they don't hunt because they're so stressed out about the smoke, and they maybe succumb to weakness. They can't get back to where they want to be. And then others, as simple as they can't communicate very well because they're so focused on not breathing in this toxic sludge that's in the air. Birds' lungs are I find them fascinating. We've got these spongy lungs with filtration mechanisms, and the way we absorb the oxygen is very, very different, but our lungs are soft and fleshy. Birds don't really have the same type of lungs. They have these firm air chambers that are attached to air sacs, and the air flows freely back and forth. So there's no filtering mechanism. And they end up, because their metabolic rate and their demands are so high, they're absorbing twice as much oxygen from the air as we would, but they're also therefore absorbing twice as much of the debris, probably higher because they don't have these filtering mechanisms. It's where the whole canary in a coal mine, not just a cool Police song by Sting and his band Police,
1: Don't stand so, don't stand so close to the canary. I got the lyrics wrong. Yeah,
2: it's very similar to that.
1: Yeah, yeah.
2: But canary in a coal mine, they would, when they're in a coal mine, when they're mining back in the days, they would have canaries. And if the canary drops dead, everyone would get out of there because there's a toxic gas. So
1: I remember talking to somebody about how wildfires actually like replenish ecosystems when they're relatively small and under control and not in an area where they've been prevented for so long that one spark burns the entire state or province down. There must be some like adaptation or ability to adapt, or is the fact that historically they're much smaller, that's what really doesn't affect the birds? Because yes, a few will perish, but because the fire's smaller, it's not going to wipe out a whole population.
2: Yeah. So there's a couple of, you know, you're right on both ends sort of for different reasons. Yes, the fires are much bigger, much more frequent, and lasting a lot longer than they used to. And, you know, it's due to ecology, climate change. It's due to our effect on the environment.
1: And it's due to us doing a good job preventing forest fires in the past, which leaves overgrowth so that when they do occur, they got a lot to burn.
2: I feel like this is a political statement you're starting to get into here, David.
1: Is it? I don't mean it to be.
2: Oh, okay. Maybe
1: that's my understanding. I could be wrong, and I'm not trying to say it's bad or good. It's just a...
2: So that's a big part of it. But yes, they do. Forest fires do clear out and allow for regrowth. And there can be some pretty fascinating ecological changes and slight tilting of the balance, but that's what's supposed to happen in a large scale.
1: And there's like
2: ecosystem.
1: Fungus that thrives in that environment and decomposes it quickly and all this kind of stuff.
2: But the problem is a lot of these fires are not natural. Yes. You know, they're due to accidents or
1: it's a boy, you know, like a gender reveal party setting off the fireworks and burning down, you know,
2: exactly.
1: 10,000 miles of forest.
2: Exactly. Exactly. That's exactly what I was thinking.
1: It's a boy. Boom.
2: Boys like fires. Come on. And so a little bit of like if it's a natural fire and it cleans out or changes the landscape and kills a population of birds. I mean, that's Mother Nature. That's how things evolve and change and adapt and whatnot. But when it's so massive and so frequent and so long lasting, and often these fires are, they're getting into communities. So hopefully everyone gets out. That's what I worry about first. But then it's burning plastics and fuel and cars, and all these toxic fumes are going into the air, and so large numbers of birds are being affected and being hurt.
1: It's as not well just as trees creatures. And wood and moss and soil.
2: Yeah, and a little bit is okay. I mean, as far as the grand scheme of things, you actually want a small percentage of the birds. Sounds so weird, a veterinarian saying this. A small percentage of the bird population dying from something like that, as long as it's natural. It's sort of a Darwinian kind of thing, but it's just these fires have become much more severe and large scale and containing toxins that normally it wouldn't have 200 years ago. So other than with the tortoises, the giant tortoises, maybe it was better 200 years ago for the animals.
1: Fair enough. Okay, let's go to our last story here, Cliff. We're looking at starfish.
2: We're looking at starfish.
1: And we're looking at forests, but underwater kelp forests, not above ground burnable forests.
2: Correct. Off the coast of Monterey, California, there's these kelp forests, which are underwater giant. They call them the redwoods of the ocean.
1: Of the ocean. Have you ever smelt kelp that's been washed up on a beach? Kelp smells terrible.
2: It does smell terrible because it's meant to stay in the ocean. Mm. When it's on the beach, it's probably not very healthy.
1: Got it.
2: These things grow 10, like a 10-story building high. They grow 2 feet a day. And they're so important for the ecosystem because of them cleaning out carbon dioxide and producing oxygen. But again, climate change, changes in the temperature, is causing these kelp forests to disappear. In this one section, 90% of them were gone. And what's happening is the warm water is killing these sunflower starfish, which instead of being the five-pointed starfish that we're all used to seeing, these things have up to 24 arms.
1: So they're heavily armed.
2: They're very, very good. They're heavily armed.
1: Yep, yep. Thank you, good night.
2: Thank you, good night. And they get this thing called starfish wasting disease, which might be a bacteria, might be a virus. It damages their exoskeleton. Their limbs fall off. The starfish, the sunflower starfish eat sea urchins. And the sea urchins eat kelp. So when there's no more starfish.
1: To catch the dog, to catch the cat. I don't know why. Swallow the starfish. I guess they'll die.
2: I guess the kelp will die.
1: Anyway, the short of it is the sea urchins are running amok, damaging the kelp.
2: Eating all the kelp.
1: Because the ocean conditions are affecting their natural predator.
2: Correct. So there's now some new studies where they're basically growing these sunflower starfish in captivity and then reintroducing them. And not only are they eating about 3 to 4 urchins a day, but just the smell of the sunflower starfish scare the urchins away and allow the kelp to grow. So,
1: wow, that's like me when I haven't showered. My girlfriend is like, you stink. I'm not going near you. So.
2: You probably stink like the kelp does when it washes up on the shore.
1: But I guess science is finding a way to help protect these kelp. Will it be enough? TBD. You know
2: TBD.
1: What else?
2: TBD. Let's find out in a year when you tune in again.
1: Find out next year on The Last Show. Cliff, it's a joy chatting about animals with you. Thanks for being on the show.
2: Thanks for having me, David.
1: Dr. Cliff Redford is a veterinarian. Check out his book, Far and Wild. What's the subtitle of the book? I always forget.
2: Adventures of the Worldwide Vet.
1: Up next, divorce can get ugly, but what happens when an ex turns your own kids against you? 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
1: Dating apps, they're funky. They're like a weird shopping exercise. You swipe, you filter, you reject, you repeat, all in the name of being compatible with someone. But what if this whole system is broken and attraction isn't that predictable? Well, that's what we're going to discuss here with Paul Eastwick, a psychology professor at UC Davis. Check out his book, Bonded by Evolution, The New Science of Love and Connection. Paul, what a joy it is to have you.
14: Thank you so much for having me back, David.
1: These dating apps, I feel like they're outcompeting each other in filtering, you know, like age, weight, hair color, political preference. Like somehow if you can just filter down your perfect match to this exact, I don't know, script that you'll just find love. Why is this wrong?
14: Yeah, so This is not my favorite feature of the apps. And look, the apps do introduce people to folks that you never would have had a chance to meet before. But where I think they falter is where they provide people a sense that you can cull that sometimes very vast pool to something more manageable that looks exactly like what you would have drawn up for yourself on paper. That there's the perfect partner waiting out there for you who has a list of attributes along the lines of what you describe. But the challenge is that when we try to study this topic experimentally, when we actually look at people's filters and whether or not they'd actually end up liking those folks more once they meet face to face, it kind of ends up being more or less of a coin flip. So in general, the filter's not my favorite feature of what the apps are doing.
9: We've spoken about this in the past, but let's reiterate it. How good are we? How good am I? How good are you at actually knowing what we're attracted to? How good are we at saying these filters will produce our perfect partner versus people who have the perfect partner? Did they match their checklist, I guess, is what I'm trying to ask.
14: Yeah, we don't do all that well. Now, look, if I were to ask you to draw up your perfect partner, you would certainly sit here and list some attributes, and many of those would be positive attributes. But the problem is that the attributes you're coming up with, it's not like they're uniquely special to you. And the thought experiment that I like to describe, we have real experiments that fit this. But the thought experiment here is, well, imagine what would happen if, you know, here you are using your filters and all of a sudden we have, you know, some sort of Freaky Friday situation where my filters get mapped on top of your filters and your filters get mapped on top of mine. And now the women I'm seeing are the women that David would have liked. Well, the thing is, ultimately, it probably wouldn't have mattered. I would have been just as likely to like the women once I meet them face to face if I'd been using your filters rather than mine. So yeah, some of them are filtering for quote unquote good things, but they're not like idiosyncratically appealing to the user.
9: Well, let's talk about these filters. Things like hobbies, someone's politics, their personality, their hair color, their age, all of these things. Why doesn't that predict whether I'm going to click with someone? Why am I potentially likely to like someone whose hobbies are so different than me, even though you might say, hey, they have nothing in common?
14: Yeah, it feels so intuitive that we should click with people when we have more rather than fewer things in common. But I think what we underappreciate is that people, especially when they're having face-to-face conversations, we largely start with the assumption that we would like these conversations to go well. We would like them to be pleasant rather than unpleasant. We would like them to be smooth. And what we're often trying to do, and this is even true on awkward first dates, is we're trying to find points of connection. Now, it can be challenging if you don't find anything to talk about with somebody else. But many times, the things that we can find to chat about are very small. They're not actually all that like central to who we are as a person. Now, if we're thinking about then what cascades out into a long-term relationship, okay, fine. Like you found a way to talk about, you know, French cinema together, like bully for you, but that's not going to predict whether you're going to fit well together in the long run. But the thing is, there are so many things out there that people can build around as they're forming a relationship. And this is why we often like to think of the whole compatibility process. It's something that people are constructing over time rather than something that they're finding by swiping the right people on the apps.
9: But dating apps encourage this quick judgment, this swiping. Like, are we scrambling our brains psychologically when we spend hours swiping through thousands of profiles?
14: I think, yeah, but I think really the problem here is that it's so much choice that we feel like we have to do something to narrow it down to, you know, something that's going to be manageable. But this does have downstream consequences, because in any environment where people feel like they have too much choice, there's just too many options for them to consider, they're a little bit less likely to commit to any one option. This is very much a shopping mentality that I'm describing. And in fact, these studies were originally conducted at supermarkets. And to the extent that we've turned dating into something approximating a supermarket, well, we shouldn't be surprised that now people are treating it this way. And so you feel like there are all these options out there. Well, you're less likely to try to put in the work to make a relationship happen with one particular person.
9: Is being compatible with someone more like a dart throw? Is it more like a chaotic thing where you just like catch a glimpse of someone? You're like, oh my goodness, this could be a potential partner. Is it something that develops over time? Like, we're bad at doing it now. Apps are not helping. Yeah. After the break, I do want to talk to you about how to do it right. But what is it about what we're doing and the way we're doing it now that is so wrong?
14: Yeah, and look, I want to be clear, too. This is the vanguard of the science right now. This is what we're all out here trying to figure out. Like, we know compatibility is important. Just where is it coming from if it's not coming from a shared sense of similarity? I do think a lot of it is chaotic, as you described. It requires a certain amount of luck. But we can adjust that luck a little bit with certain techniques. We'll get into some of this in the next segment, but there are various ways that we can guide conversations to topics that are more rather than less likely to create connection. And I think, too, it's worth considering the possibility that we could be compatible with more people than we realize if we had enough time with them. And I'm fond of pointing out that, you know, when we were all getting together on the African savanna 100,000 or, you know, a million years ago, you actually didn't have that many options, yet you were going to get to know these people over time, and that at least affords some opportunities to find compatibility with one person. Sometimes that's all it takes.
9: I wonder who I was on the savanna. Like, I feel like I channel Larry David when I date. You know, I'm awkward, I'm nebbish, I'm weird. Who would I have been on the savanna? Like, the awkward hunter is like, oh, I don't know if I should throw the spear. I don't know.
14: I think you would have been the entertainment in the evenings. I mean
9: the jester?
14: Sure. No, but it's important. I mean, right? We need group cohesion. Like, we've had a hard day. You know, who's going to provide the entertainment there?
9: That's probably how I survived. Thanks, great grandfather. Look, you were quoted as saying dating apps are mostly a waste of time. I'm not sure you actually meant that when you said it in a recent interview.
14: The filters are mostly a waste of time. The apps, mixed bag.
9: So let's put a pin in that for just a second. And to anybody listening, there's a scenario I want you to think about. 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Okay, back to our conversation about dating apps. If this whole business of dating apps is causing us, in some cases, with filters, to do it wrong, when we come back from the break, we'll talk about how to do it right, how to actually make a connection, how to actually find love these days. That is the great question we'll attempt to answer with psychology professor at UC Davis, Paul Eastwick.
0: 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It's the best way to keep David humble in the comments. 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
0: That I never knew that feeling? It happens every few minutes here. 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
1: You're going through a divorce, or maybe you've gotten past one, and suddenly your kid wants nothing to do with you, believing your ex is behind the trouble. If it's an acrimonious divorce and there's kids caught up in the separation and your ex you believe is telling your kids things about you, creating a difficult situation for you, what I want to get to here with Gary Dierenfeld, a social worker and therapist on Therapy Thursdays on a Wednesday, is how do you fight back? Or do you even fight back? Do you defend yourself? Do you say nothing? Basically, our topic right now is, if your kids are turned against you, what can you actually do about it? Gary, what a joy it is having you here. Welcome to the show.
24: Thanks, David. So many parents are going to run to court with the hope or belief that if they simply tell their story to the judge, they will be believed and they will be, in a sense, rescued, and the bad behaving parent will be put in their place. Nothing could be further from the truth.
1: Yeah.
24: It just doesn't go that way. First of all, there are so many meetings that go on at court in advance of a trial. Mm-hmm. And they're to sort things out. Some of those are administrative. And with the backlogs at the court, it can take a year to several years before a trial even occurs.
1: And even if you get a judgment, if your ex doesn't listen, that doesn't get fixed overnight. And yeah, got to go back to court. The judge has to review what your ex did. They have to make a decision about, like, it's not this magic wand that fixes everything.
24: We have locks on our doors, but they only keep out the honest people. They don't keep out the criminals. A court order only works with reasonable people. And if your ex isn't reasonable, what makes you think they're going to follow a court order? I had I've had many parents in this situation. They want to give their child a cell phone so that when at the other parents, they can call them, but the ex won't let them call. And maybe if we got that court order, no, the ex is going to lose the phone and blame the child, and you still won't be getting any calls, and you're going to be out of telephone. So running to court isn't the answer. The real answers come in learning how to manage such a difficult person. And, you look at these people and all the persons who meet with me to manage these situations. I'm retired. Don't come looking.
1: Don't
24: for
1: call him. Yeah. Don't call him. Don't call him.
24: They're looking for ways to change the other person. I'm saying, no. You've already identified that your ex isn't normal, and everything that you've been doing would work for a normal person.
1: Yeah.
24: You now have to learn the strategies of managing a difficult ex. And the strategies are different and
1: for everyone.
24: They can be learned.
1: Lessons apply to like difficult former friends, difficult
24: Correct.
1: Coworkers. It's
24: Correct.
1: Like you can manage your own behavior, you can't manage theirs.
24: Correct.
1: I mean, sorry, you can control your own behavior, you can't control theirs.
24: There's a particular author, the fellow used to be a social worker, became a family law lawyer. He's in California. His name is Bill Eddy. So here's a shout out to this colleague of mine, Bill Eddy. He has written countless books on how to manage in these very situations. His books are how-to books. They're not feeling, they're not therapy. It's when you see this, do that. Three books in particular I suggest to parents.

0: fast with EAR, E-A-R. Again, funny titles. EAR stands for empathy, attention, and respect. So learning how to say, I hear what you're saying, do know that I'm listening, and I can appreciate you have a different perspective than myself. Mm-hmm. That tends to calm people down. You're not saying I agree with you. These are strategic interventions to manage someone. Mm-hmm. And the third book, Bill Eddy has titled, So What's Your Proposal? Instead of saying, why do you want that? We ask, what do you want? How will that occur? Where will it take place? But we never ask why. As soon as you ask or answer to that kind of person why, then the fight is over whether or not your reason is reasonable enough. No, don't go
1: so
0: there.
1: So wait, let me dig in here. This intentionally not asking an ex or someone that you're in some sort of awful fight with why they're behaving the way they behave or why they want what they want. Why don't we ask why?
0: Because they will then the argument shifts to the validity of your rationale versus what you are looking for. And these are persons that love to glom on to reasons not to do what you want. Their purpose is to aggravate and irritate. And here's a funny thing. If you're ever in mediation with a person like this, again, as crazy as it sounds, if you like what they actually propose, don't go there saying, yippee, I like that. Oh, yeah, that really works for me. That's great.
1: You have to look like you're in pain to accept it, to give them what they really want, which is to cause you pain.
0: You got it. Again, you're not working with normal people here.
1: The intention with someone like this, like an ex that's trying to control custody of your children, is to knife you. It's not a rational thing.
0: It's not about winning. It's about aggravating you. Uh-huh. So as you appreciate that, if you like that proposal, you go, fine, I'll deal with it.
1: When you're working with an actor who just wants to aggravate you, like that is their goal, how do you get them to go away or calm down or get them to be appeased?
0: Biff, your statements, so what's your proposal? And I just keep drilling that into people's minds.
1: Well, give me those acronyms one more time.
0: Brief, friendly, and firm. And you're just informational. EAR, empathy, attention, and respect. And so what's your proposal? I want to spend just a half a minute, though, on what to do when that child is being returned home. You've picked them up. They may be loaded for bear because they're sent as an emissary.
1: We're talking about like separations here. We're talking about in a divorce when kids are turned against you. We're talking about what you can do when that's happened. Sorry, we got a little far from the mark here.
0: When
1: the ex brings the kids home.
0: Right. So now there you are at your door, at the threshold, about to enter. Your ex is no longer there. They're gone or, you know, you've retrieved your children. As you are at the threshold before entering, look at your child. Look down to your child beside you and say to your child, where are we? It is such an odd question. Your child is going to look up kind of quizzically and respond like, home? Like, almost like, is that what you're looking for? And you just look at your child and say, yes, we're home. And before we enter, how do we behave here? And your child is going to have to think this through because it is such an odd question. Mm-hmm. And your child will likely look up at you and go, nice? And you go, yes, dear, that's right. So when we go in, you're home and we're going to be nice.
1: It's kind of a reset.
0: Exactly. It is a reset. It's a reorientation. And once you enter the threshold, if the child acts as that emissary and is rude, oppositional, whatnot, all you have to do is look at the child and say, sweetie, where are we? Oh, yeah, I'm home. We don't do this here.
1: Gary, thanks so much.
0: Thanks again, David. Difficult topic.
1: That's a wrap on our show. Thanks for tuning in. Don't forget to check out The Last Show on social media. 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
1: From the national newsroom of the Canadian Press, I'm John Kennedy. NDP leader David Eby has told a leaders' debate that he will never seek to balance the province's budget on the backs of British Columbians as the province faces a record deficit of $14 billion. It's the only leaders' debate ahead of the October 24th election, and it comes hours after the NDP released the costings for its platform, showing a $2 billion reduction of the province's deficit by 2028-29. The debate between Eby, interim BC Conservative leader Lauren Dirksen, and Green leader Emily Lowen has been carried on all major television and radio networks and got off to a fractious start, with Eby interrupting Dirksen's response to a question about his plans to ask why his campaign director, Katie Merrifield, had not been removed from her post. Merrifield had posted anti-Islam social media posts that Eby had likened to, quote, the worst corners of the dark web. Dirksen says Merrifield is a survivor of sexual violence and acted out in a moment of trauma. The Green Party released its costed platform for the election as well, with the BC Conservatives yet to release their figures. While Albertans are voting on a series of referendum questions, including whether Alberta should separate, across the province, many residents of Coutts, Alberta, will be waiting until Monday. The nearest advanced polling station is 80 kilometers away. William Hardy runs the Doubletree Motel and says he doesn't favor separatism, but thinks the vote is a good idea.
2: Alberta should stay in Canada. We've been here, what, 150-some years? But people have made a lot of news, a lot of noise over this, and it's probably good, like I say, for send a message to Ottawa.
1: Coutts was the center of the Alberta trucker blockade and was shut down for over 2 weeks in 2022. Major Projects CEO Don Farrell told First Nations in British Columbia that frustrations over a lack of consultation on the Pacific Link pipeline made her feel Canada will never work. Farrell addressed the BC Assembly of First Nations at its annual general meeting in Vancouver today. First Nations in the province insist they were only given 11 working days to review and engage on whether Ottawa should designate the proposed pipeline from Alberta to British Columbia as a project of national interest. They're calling on Ottawa to set more standards that include minimum procedural protections, including protected timelines for consultations before sensitive decisions are made. Three Canadian Armed Forces members are among seven people arrested in an Ontario abduction probe. Toronto police say the trio have already made connections with the abduction of a cryptocurrency exchange owner. Chief Myron Demkew outlined how much larger the investigation became when 2,500 rounds of ammunition turned up during the seizure. This is the Canadian Press. In sports, CF Montreal is one game away from being eliminated from playoff contention following a 3-0 loss to Atlanta United. Montreal at 6-17-6 is on pace to overtake last season's effort as the worst campaign club in history. One prominent youth gymnastics coach has now been sentenced to 90 years in prison for secretly recording his younger female students undressing and using the restroom at a Mississippi gym. U.S. District Judge Christy Johnson gave the maximum sentence possible to 39-year-old Sean Gardner, ordering that he serve 30 years in prison for each of the three federal child pornography production charges in which he pleaded guilty. Los Angeles Rams offensive lineman Alaric Jackson has had his 2-game suspension for punching a member of the Buffalo Bills reduced to 1 game after appealing the initial ruling. Jackson was disciplined without pay for striking Buffalo linebacker Bradley Chubb in the face after the team's overtime game Monday night. From the Canadian Press, I'm John Kennedy.
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0: Where do the mayoral candidates stand on homelessness? Homelessness is one of the biggest issues in the municipal campaign. Don't need to tell you that. It has been a big part of every conversation we've had with candidates, be they mayoral candidates or council candidates. We've heard from the three leading candidates for mayor on their different approaches to the crisis. And one of the questions, you know, that's out there for whomever wins the mayor's job, but even for all of city council, is regardless of what plan you have, how do you show progress? Because you can be successful and have efforts that are making an impact, but the issue of homelessness is so great that one person can be transitioned out of homelessness, but they're replaced by someone else. And so how do you show what you're doing is working? Because a lot of people see the issue on the street and feel nothing has changed, even if something may have changed. It's interesting, looking at the mayor's race down in Toronto, based on some numbers from the province, homelessness in Toronto has decreased. Now, Olivia Chow's campaign has said, you know, encampments are down. They've had X number of improvements on homelessness. When there have been some follow-ups to different homelessness groups, they say, well, still, they'll get calls from people who are living rough, who are trying to find a place, and 81% of referrals don't happen. And so we're not talking about Toronto, just in that the mayor is saying one thing in Toronto. Are the numbers backing that up? It's hard to say. And so it gets to my question of how do you show progress with regardless of who's successful in this endeavor and whatever program we decide to do going forward. I think, you know, when you look at what London has done, there has been progress in terms of the number of people who have been transitioned out of homelessness. However, the issue persists. And so people look at what's happening in London and they say, well, nothing's changed. And I think to a certain degree, it can be true, even though it maybe goes against what you would think. It can be true that we are having some success, but also it's not up to snuff, in that it feels at times like the old scene from I Love Lucy, where, you know, Lucy's working the line there, and it's everything just keeps speeding up and speeding up and speeding up, and you can't keep pace. We see that the issue in Ontario is going to get worse, not better. It's projected that Ontario's homelessness problem is bad and getting worse. And despite all the millions of dollars the province is spending, more needs to be spent. So here is what each candidate is proposing on homelessness. And we're going to focus on the three candidates who are the candidates who have generated the most discussion for their platforms. Josh Morgan made a campaign announcement yesterday on homelessness. His plan would largely continue what London is already doing on homelessness. He would expand supportive housing, emergency shelter capacity, and addiction treatment. If reelected, Morgan is promising to work with community agencies to create another 200 highly supportive housing spaces. That would be in addition to the 169 spaces currently operating in London, and would combine housing with healthcare and other supports. He also wants to expand London's micro-modular shelter site on Cheese Factory Road near Highbury Ave and the 401. That site currently has 70 spaces. It opened earlier this year. It's going to run through this winter, but funding only runs until the spring. Morgan's proposal would increase the number of spaces in London at the site to create a more direct pathway from shelter into London's provincial homelessness and addiction recovery treatment hub, the Heart Hub. Another part of Morgan's plan involves lobbying the provincial government. He wants Queen's Park to fund more residential addiction treatment beds in London and to provide additional money to expand the Heart Hub. He's also calling for Ontario Works payments to be doubled and for increases to other social assistance programs, including ODSP, to account for inflation and the cost of living. His position is that low social assistance rates contribute to the problem by making it more difficult for people to afford housing and increasing the risk that they become homeless. He also wants London to continue its current approach rather than conduct a broad reset of the system. His plan would have the city continue working with frontline agencies, other levels of government and community partners, while adding more housing, shelter, and treatment capacity. Susan Stevenson's plan would change the direction of London's homelessness and addiction strategy with a greater emphasis on treatment, recovery, and sober living. She wants the city to develop what she describes as a recovery-oriented system of care that would involve bringing together the province, healthcare providers, housing organizations, and community agencies to identify and address gaps in the recovery system. One of Stevenson's priorities is to create more options for people who want to remain abstinent from drugs. She wants sober shelter and housing options available both before and after addiction treatment so people leaving detox or rehabilitation programs are not returning to environments where illegal drugs are being used. She also wants London to continue pushing the Ontario government for a dedicated addiction treatment center in the city. That facility would work alongside existing addiction services and London's Heart Hub. Her proposal would also include an overhaul of the city's Housing Stability Services Program. That program includes measures designed to prevent people from losing housing and to help people with significant needs move from homelessness into housing. Stevenson wants the city to determine which parts of that system are producing results and make changes where programs are falling short. She is also proposing a review of London's homelessness response covering the years 2020 through 2025. That review would track government funding, city spending, and the use of the fund for change, that's the private donations. Would also look at the results produced by that spending and identify programs facing funding shortfalls when temporary provincial and other funding expires. Her plan is intended to provide a clearer picture of where homelessness money has gone, what programs it supports, and what financial commitments could eventually fall to London property taxpayers. Kirsten Crowes is proposing a 10-year homelessness and housing strategy built around three areas: prevent, correct, and create. The first part, prevention, would focus on understanding why Londoners are becoming homeless and intervening before they lose their housing. Crowes wants the city and organizations it funds to collect more consistent information so officials can identify where people are falling through the system. Her prevention measures would include earlier intervention for people at risk of homelessness, assistance with rent arrears, housing stabilization programs, additional support for people living on fixed income, and measures designed to prevent evictions. Second part of her strategy is correction. She wants a review of city programs, policies, and bylaws to identify gaps, duplication, and areas where money could be used more effectively. Organizations receiving funding would be expected to collect standardized information and report measurable results. City would then publicly report those outcomes along with the cost of delivering the programs. And the third part is creation. She wants to have London to determine which or how much housing and supportive space will be required over the next decade and to establish annual targets for creating it. That would include working with senior governments, housing providers, and the private sector. Her goal would be to move people from homelessness into permanent housing rather than simply moving them into a temporary shelter. Crowes wants the city to continue modernizing its development approval system to increase the overall housing supply, including more middle housing missing middle housing. Her plan would not involve additional municipal spending. So when you look at all the different programs for Josh Morgan, if we're going to the province, what happens if they don't provide the additional funding? What happens if the advocacy doesn't work? What does the city do then? Same could be said with Kirsten Crows. If there's no additional municipal spending, what happens if we don't get the additional provincial or federal spending? For Susan Stevenson, a lot of the details in terms of the funding is available, but if we have a system where we have a bigger focus on recovery and there's less spaces for people as a result, if they're still addicted to drugs and we don't have the spaces for people, what happens to the people then? Where do they go? Do they end up on the street? So for all the candidates, there are questions. And then the big question is, how do you show improvement if we have a program that is working? Because in Ontario, homelessness is expected to increase right across the province. And so we need the province to do more and to step up, because in some cases it just feels like municipalities are just treading water here, trying to maintain as the system keeps getting heavier and heavier on their shoulders. So it's not an easy fix. There's no easy fixes out there when it comes to homelessness.
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0: Londoners will be going to the polls in 12 days to elect a new city council. Advanced polls in London have wrapped up. If you're voting outside of London, it may be a little bit different. We have been talking to candidates for council, and today we continue that. Our focus is on Ward 3. Ward 3 is another one of the wards that has had its boundaries change. So if you were in Ward 5 right now, it's possible you may have changed. Make sure you go to the city website to know which ward you are in. For Ward 3, we have six people running: Peter Cuddy, the incumbent, Ben Durham, Harky Rutkor, Leroy Osborne, Raya Phillip, and Zach Rahim. Peter Cuddy joins us now in studio. Peter, I appreciate you coming in today.
1: Devin, thanks for having me.
0: So for this campaign for you, what has it been? What's it about for you?
1: So this, Devin, this campaign is reassuring my my residents and my constituents that I'm there for them, that I have been there for them 4 years, and I will continue to be there for them for another 4 years, that I'll represent their interests at City Hall, and when they have an issue, they can bring it to me directly.
0: Do you have any priorities? What would be your priorities if you're reelected in 12 days?
1: Yeah, my priorities are, number one, holding taxes to the mayor's commitment to under 3%. 3% or under. The second commitment is cutting red tape, which Deputy Mayor Lewis and I have been working on for the past 4 years. One of the things we did get through was the path to approval for planning, so people can get their planning applications approved in a matter of days instead of months. So that was a big one for us. The third one I'm working on is with bylaw, and we have a lot of, I have Fanshawe in my ward, Devin, so I have a lot of Fanshawe-type problems with students. Bylaw has been extremely helpful for me for 4 years, and I want to continue working with bylaw, but I want to keep improving bylaw commitments to our residents.
0: How is the ward changing? Because it is one of those wards that's changing. So you've got, you know, Fanshawe, you've got residential, you've got some new areas. What are you hearing from the door, at the doors, from people?
1: When I'm north of Fanshawe, which used to be Ward 5, I'm having residents say, oh, Fanshawe's in this ward, it must be huge. And of course, geographically, Ward 3 is a very, very big ward. And they're saying, you know, how do you handle this? How do you handle Fanshawe students? Because they don't have the same issues in the old Ward 5 that I have in my old in Ward 3 around Fanshawe. Devin, I have, as I mentioned, I have a lot of student issues. I have a lot of students living in homes that are owned by absentee landlords. So I'm constantly around looking after my residents. Many of those residents have been in their homes for 40, 50 years, and they don't want to leave, nor should they. But they want to live a peaceful, quiet life, and they don't want to be bothered by students. So I spend a lot of my time working with that.
0: When you you mentioned, you know, taxes and affordability, what are you hearing from people? What can council do to make life a bit more affordable? Is it taxes? Is it more than that?
1: Well, as the mayor told us in January at his State of the City address, he's going to hold taxes. We're going to hold taxes to under 3%, 3% or under. I want to see it at the cost of inflation, so about 2.5, 2.3%. I don't hear as much about taxes as I do about issues like construction. And Peter, why are the roads all ripped up at the same time? I had Clark Road Bridge and Killaley Road both out of commission at the same time. I had residents who couldn't get around. And that's one thing that we will work on next year. Deputy Mayor Lewis and Councillor Lehman are working on a motion that they would present in the new year of council that would allow construction companies to work longer into the night, so we'd have a double shift and we'll get our roads completed more quickly.
0: We've heard, you know, from a lot of incumbents just about how sometimes when that federal funding or provincial funding for that comes down, to there's a specific timeline. Is there a way we can talk to other levels of government to say, hey, like, we almost have too many projects that would qualify for this? We want to access this, but we don't want to make life so that people can't get around the city. Is there a way we can talk to the upper levels of government about that?
1: Well, we've been very fortunate because the mayor has been in discussions, high-level discussions, with both the federal and the provincial government to work on this. We also are fortunate to have Rob Flack as our MPP and also as the Minister of Urban Affairs. And so he's a good conduit for us to the provincial office.
0: For homelessness, what do you like about what the city has done? Would you want to change anything in the next term?
1: So homelessness is not a London issue, and I tell people that at the doors. We didn't create homelessness in this city. but we're not going to fix it on our own. It's a provincial and a federal issue, and we have to work with both levels of government as well as our own to get this corrected. I think we've made some good progress with homelessness. I tell people at Dordevin that there's a bed for everyone in the city who wants one. They don't all want to go to a bed. They don't all want to go to get a meal. And we can't force anyone to do that. But we do need to deal with the primary issue of finding homes for everybody. And we're working on that right now.
0: When we hear from other levels of government, they talk about how much money they have spent. They have spent a lot of money. Do you sense a willingness from maybe the province or the feds to increase the amount of money they are spending to work with municipalities on homelessness?
1: I think both federal and provincial levels are working with us closely. Peter Fragascatos, who's our local MP, and he's an excellent MP, he's been in contact with us, and we're finding ways that we can work with them at that level to decrease the homelessness issue. The provincial government has been working with us, but we have to step up our efforts to work harder with them.
0: We've seen a lot of different discussions on housing that have come before, committee and planning committee and then council in terms of height levels, location, whatnot. Is there a certain type of housing we need to focus on in this next term? What type of housing do we need moving forward in London?
1: I think we've been very good with our housing strategy. I'm on the planning committee, and I'm very grateful to our planning staff for the work that they've done. We're very close to, well, we're on track to meeting our goal of 37,000 homes by 2031. But what we need to do is we need to have responsible and sustainable development. I had an issue over on Highbury where I had two 14-story towers that were proposed, and I declined it. I pushed back. My residents pushed back, and we stopped it. It wasn't a responsible development. We need good housing. We need good development, but it's got to be responsible. It's got to be long-term. So I think that's the way we're working. I believe that we've done that over the past 4 years. We do need to find a more affordable housing. We actually have one affordable housing project going up in my ward. It'll be completed in January. It's the St. Vincent de Paul, and it's an incredible project. If you haven't been out there, you need to take a drive out. Affordable housing, and that's more of what we need in the city, and we'll be developing more in the future.
0: What does council need to focus on for transit in the next term? When transit is discussed, it could be a number of things. It could be access to, some of the industrial areas. It could be bus rapid transit. We also had a lot of discussion about, passes for high school students in the last term. What should the focus be for transit?
1: Well, let me reference the bus passes for students. That was Deputy Mayor Lewis and myself that proposed that. We have a trial coming up. Trials starts in next September. And we have it oversubscribed, actually. I think there's 250 students that have signed up for it. And this, Devin, gives students the opportunity to get off a yellow bus onto a regular city bus and to work after school, to get an after-school job, to have extracurricular activities. Mom and dad can't pick them up because they have one car and they both work. This is a great opportunity for these kids to get to learn the bus. And, Devin, it provides students with an opportunity to learn how to use the bus system. And we have bus riders for the future. With respect to Ward 3, we don't have any bus service into Cedar Hollow, and my residents have asked me that for the past couple of years. That will be one of the things, providing I'm reelected, that will be one of the things I'll be pushing for again, is for bus service to Cedar Hollow and to other outlying residential areas. We have pushed into industrial areas. The Maple Leaf plant, for instance, didn't have bus service. We did get it a few years ago, but we have to continue pushing that. But one of the things that I pressed early on in when I was first elected, Devin, was for paratransit. And we have to continue to work towards paratransit. We have improved. We put $10 million to a new system that allows people to book their appointments and get on buses. So that's one area we're improving, but we need to do more work on paratransit.
0: Election day is only 12 days away, October the 26th. Peter Cuddy, appreciate your time today.
1: Thank you, Devin. Appreciate it.
0: That is Peter Cuddy, councillor and candidate for Ward 3. Again, Ward 3 is one of those wards that we have seen a bit of a change, so make sure you know which ward you're in. You can go to the city website to double-check to make sure your location. And, of course, again, voting day, October the 26th.
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0: Do you know who you want to vote for in the municipal election? If you're undecided, you have a week and a half to determine. I know there are a lot of discussions that were had this past weekend in homes about the municipal election. We've been talking to candidates for mayor and council over the past couple of weeks. Right now, I want to focus on Ward 6, and there are four people running in the ward. Ian Sterling-Leishman, Stephanie Marentette, Naomi Nadea, and Sam Trosso, who is the incumbent. Ward 6 is also another ward that has changed slightly. So again, if you are unsure, make sure you go to the city website. That can give you all the information. It has not changed too much, but Sam Trosso joins us now in studio. Sam, I appreciate the time today.
1: I'm glad to be here.
0: So the ward itself, it's shrunk just a little bit, right, from before?
1: Yes, it goes back to what the original boundary was, where Gainsborough is the northern boundary. It doesn't include White Hills and Adirondack, which it was added in 2018. That's in Ward 5 now.
0: This campaign, what is it about for you?
1: This campaign is giving me the opportunity to talk to people on the ward about what the last council has done, some of its achievements and some of its shortcomings, what my role in it has been, and what I hope to accomplish in the future.
0: What would be your priorities? What would you like to accomplish if you're reelected?
1: Well, what I'd really like to accomplish is to follow through on some of the things that we started. For example, the Old North traffic study, which I think was a very good development that the city decided they were going to give it that focus of attention. I think it needs to be expanded to other parts of the ward and indeed other parts of the city. It's a good model that I think I know other councilors are looking at for their ward. But I've got other parts of Ward 6 that are not included in the Old North study.
0: Is traffic and speeding one of those issues you have heard at the doors from people?
1: Absolutely. I would say without question. The traffic congestion, the unsafe condition on the streets, certainly speeding, certainly the noise, but more so the speeding that seems to be caused by cut through traffic, is far and away the biggest issue that comes up at the door.
0: The cut through traffic, is it? We've heard a lot about construction, around the city in terms of how difficult it can be. Is it a byproduct of that, or is it more than just construction?
1: I think it's more than the construction. I think it's something structural, and that is that there are development pressures on the north side of the city that we're seeing a build up of the Sunningdale area and all points north, and at some point, all these additional automobiles, if they want to get downtown. At some point, if they're coming down either Adelaide or Richmond or Wonderland, they're going to want to cut through one of the neighborhoods in order to have an easier trip to downtown. I see that on all three of the streets of the roads.
0: This next council term, assuming there are no delays, we'll see bus rapid transit construction come to a close around 2029.
1: Yes.
0: You're on the Transit Commission,
1: yes,
0: for London Transit. What would you see as the next step for London Transit?
1: The next step for London Transit is LTC needs to very seriously give more consideration to how it's going to go about implementing the new upgraded transit service. If we do not do a good job making this easy for people to use, which is something we hear all the time. More frequency, which is planned, and more on-time reliability, which is one of the main complaints we get. It's going to be difficult to have public support for the next prongs of the BRT, which are very badly needed on the north side and on the west side. These were on the table in 2018, 2019, and were not approved.
0: In terms of taxes and affordability, we've heard that from candidates. We've taken calls and we've had texts and from Londoners. What would be your focus for the next multi-year budget in terms of a range for taxes?
1: Well, I think I'm one of the people who does not like to set a number first. I think that every budget proposal deserves consideration in its own right. And we have to do the right thing in terms of the conflicting requests that we're getting from different agencies and different claimants. In the end, we have to make the difficult decisions about what to approve, what to give more funding to, what to maybe cut, give less funding to. But I think that that's the starting point, is look at the merits of what's in front of us, maybe go into a little bit more detail than we have in the past. But I think starting with the end number and trying to fit everything into that is not good budget making policy.
0: I don't think there has been any issue that has received more debate, discussion, and focus than homelessness at the council chambers the past 4 years.
1: Right.
0: Do you like the path we're going on? Would you like to make any alterations? How do you view what we should be doing in the next 4 years on the homelessness file?
1: Well, for starters, I think the path that we embarked on at the beginning of this council term was good. It was innovative. It was looked at by other jurisdictions in the province as a leader. I think we've backtracked a bit. I think we've fallen off of that. We're constantly debating details that really were decided before. I want to make it very clear that I am not in favor of cutting outreach services that I think keep people alive and keep people in a better situation than they would be. Yes, we've had some disappointments. We have not been able to bring up the number of hubs that we want to bring up. And particularly disappointing is the failure of the provincial government to provide us with the level of funding that we really need to provide both the rehabilitation services and also money for new construction. So the job is not finished, but I think we've set a path, and I do not want to undo some of the progress that we've made.
0: It has been interesting seeing some of the discussions and debates at committee, but also council on planning, in particular for housing, when we've seen a lot of community groups speak in favor or against with regards to some proposals that have come forward. A lot of it sometimes deals with height and parking and whatnot. What sort of housing do we need moving forward? How should we be thinking about planning for London for the next 4 years and beyond?
1: I think the big mistake that the council has been making is we're only looking at the aggregate numbers in the end in terms of our approvals. We have to pay more attention to the type of housing that we need, which is affordable housing, and the missing middle housing, and less attention to what the aggregate numbers are. I think what happens sometimes is we're in such a rush to approve these large applications that do have deleterious effects in the area that we overlook some of the details being an adequate traffic study. Time and time again, I have called into question the adequacy of the traffic study that accompanies the development application. And many of my votes on council, where I'm often on the losing side, where I'm usually on the losing side, most of my votes are based on my dissatisfaction with the with particularly the transit, the transportation infrastructure is not keeping up with the development pressures. This was evidenced quite a few times during the council term in terms of many of the developments along Oxford, which I think suffered because we don't have the higher order transit that we need.
0: During this campaign, you've talked about promoting arts and culture a little bit more. When you talk about that, what are you talking about promoting? What do we need to do a better job of?
1: We need to do a better job of integrating the existing base of the artistic and creative talent that we already have here in London. It's important to bring in the outside shows that are going to put people in hotel rooms. But we have a wonderful resource here in London that I think is underutilized, that I think can be used in a much better way. And that is the people who are here in London coming from many different cultures and many different genres.
0: Is there anything that has surprised you at the doors that you've heard from people in terms of an issue or a topic?
1: Actually, no. It's been very predictable, and it's been very stable. I think for the most part, people in Ward 6 are they're happy to be here in London. Many of the people in Ward 6 have come to live in London because of the hospital or because of the research centers or because of the universities. We have a particularly strong higher education sector here, which is one of our competitive advantages. So I think a lot of the people that I meet in the ward or around the university, it's the near campus neighborhood is what we call it, are here transplanted from other places, and they're here because of their academic or research or professional work.
0: Sam Trosso, I appreciate you coming in today.
1: Well, thank you very much.
0: That is Sam Trosso, the councillor and candidate for Ward 6. Voting day is October the 26th.
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The Forest City Film Festival is back with its biggest lineup yet. The 11th annual festival opens October the 15th.

0: shown this year are Canadian, with many connected to London and southwestern Ontario. Ethan Hickey is the executive director of the film festival and joins us now. Thanks for your time today.
1: Hey, thanks for having me.
0: It's always a fun time when we have the film festival on. What can people expect from this year's festival?
1: Well, Devin, I think they can really just expect an incredible experience over 11 days of great local films shot right here in London, Ontario, and also a wide range of international titles shot in films across the world that sometimes go on to win Oscars with the Academy. And so it's an incredible mix of deeply regional and also widely international films.
0: This is your first year as executive director. How does it feel to now that we finally are here?
1: It's feeling really good. We have a really great team this year to work with. And, you know, I've experienced the festival in many different ways as a filmmaker, a member of the board of directors, and a general manager last year. So to be the ED this year is a great opportunity.
0: It's been really interesting seeing, you know, the festival grow over the years. There's a record number of films this year. What does that say about maybe that the foothold the festival has right now and just how it's grown over the years here?
1: Yeah, you know, we're 11 days this year. We're the same length as TIFF, which is crazy to say out loud. And 141 films is by far a record for us, and we're so proud to be playing those films. 113 of those are Canadian films as well. So deeply proud to be playing Canadian cinema at our festival this October.
0: In terms of deciding what to include, what not to include, what do you look at in terms of what you want to feature in a given year?
1: That's a great question. And we have a great programming team by Matthew Downs, our head of programming, who, you know, focuses first and foremost on the quality of films, but keeps in mind also who our attendees are and what they're looking for, what we think they're looking to watch in terms of learning from films, laughing at films, being able to experience films with friends and family and loved ones. We take a lot of things into account, and it's a great privilege to do so.
0: One of the films I think a lot of people are looking forward to, I mean, there's a lot that's in the lineup, but it's the festival's opening with Stunt Driver. It stars Jay Baruchel. It's directed by one of our own Londoner, Michael Dowse. How did you settle on Stunt Driver to kick things off?
1: We heard about the Stunt Driver last year, and I think it was kind of, if we could get this, this would be a great opportunity. And then it's like a snowball effect with the film, and we were able to get the director to come out, and Jay as well. And it's sold out already. It's just going to be an incredible opening night. And I think there's no better way to start the festival than a really big Canadian film with a big Canadian star, but directed by someone who was born in London, Ontario. So it's deeply local as well.
0: It's a perfect fit on every different level. Another movie that's getting a lot of buzz is Club Kid. It's one of the centerpieces of the festival. It's generating a lot of attention. What was it about Club Kid that jumped out to you guys?
1: Club Kid's one we worked really hard to get this year, Devin. We're really proud that we were able to play it, and we get to play it at legendary Highland Cinema twice during our festival. And it's a direct debut by Jordan Firstman, it sold for $20 million to A24, and it's just an incredibly heartwarming of age in some sense, and just really proud to be playing it this year.
0: You touched upon this a little bit earlier, but how much emphasis do you really put on films with either a direct connection to London or southwestern Ontario? Obviously, there's a lot of Canadiana with all of this, but to really have that local aspect to the show or to the festival?
1: Yes. Everything in our festival that is in competition has a reach out to southwestern Ontario, which is really important to us. And so I think all of our Canadian films have a southwestern Ontario regional connection. And of course, that connection ranges from the film being shot here in London to someone going to school here in London or someone growing up in Burlington. But we're proud to represent them one way or another.
0: There's a lot of aspects of the festival that are a lot of fun. Obviously, there's the movies and seeing them, but there's also, you know, some speakers as well. Jay Baruchel, Michael Dowse, Emma Donahue are all part of

0: the speaker programming. What will audiences get from those events that may be a little different from the films?
1: That's a great question, Devin. And I think one of our pillars of what our organization does is industry development here in London. London, Ontario, and the government and London Economic Development Corporation are putting a lot of effort into bringing productions here in London and also growing talent here. And I think the Film Festival has a big part to play in that, and has had a big part to play in that in the last decade. And just the opportunity to learn from Canadian filmmakers who have been nominated for Oscars, have been in multi-million dollar movies, to be in the room with them and hearing from them and listening to them talk about their careers. I think it's just an opportunity specifically in London that you just don't find.
0: How would you say the London community as a film community has maybe evolved or developed over the past couple of years? It's London's really, you know, starting to make its mark here.
1: It truly has. And the Film Festival alongside the Film Office here in London over the last over half decade have, I think, had a really big part to play in that. And I'm a big fan of the quote, if you build, they will come. And I think we're really setting a really strong foundation among a handful of arts and cultural organizations here in London to bring arts and culture to the forefront of our city, and really proud to be a part of that.
0: Seems like the festival has helped with the film community, and the film community is kind of helping with the festival as well. Like, it's kind of like its own little, back and forth in terms of it's lifting all boats.
1: It's cyclical. It's something great about our film festival is, you know, on one hand, we're a charity. But on the other hand, we are an art form. Films are an art form, but film is also a $4 billion industry here in Ontario alone. And so this is an incredible crossroad of industry and economic development, but also the beauty of arts and culture and what that means for citizens here. So it's just great.
0: Is there anything we haven't mentioned that you're really looking forward to this year?
1: I think something really awesome is we're partnering with so many downtown restaurants and bars and coffee shops to first off support these downtown local businesses. But something great about film festivals across the world is that seeing the films is sometimes such a small part of the experience of the festival over 11 days. And something we're really trying to build is, yeah, go for coffee and network with other filmmakers in London. Go to a bar after a film and have a drink and talk about the film and hear other people's perspectives. And we're really focusing on that. And I think it's a win for everyone involved.
0: It's going to be a fun time as always, Ethan. I really appreciate your time today. Thank you very much.
1: Thank you, Devin.
0: That's Ethan Hickey, Executive Director of the Forest City Film Festival. The festival starts Thursday and runs until October the 25th.
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1: From the National Newsroom of the Canadian Press, I'm John Kennedy. BC's party leaders clashed over the economy and a record $14 billion deficit in their only debate before the October 24th provincial election. NDP leader David Eby says he won't balance the budget on the backs of British Columbians while defending his government's approach to spending and economic growth. BC Conservative leader Lauren Dirksen challenged Eby's economic record, telling him, quote, "Nobody believes you anymore, Mr. Eby," while Green leader Emily Lowen promoted higher taxes on the wealthy and large corporations. The NDP says its plan would reduce the deficit by just over $2 billion by 2028-29, while the Greens are promising billions in new spending. The BC Conservatives have yet to release their platform costings. A new survey says many Alberta physicians don't want to practice if the province decides it's leaving Confederation.
2: A new survey says many Alberta physicians don't want to practice in the province if it leaves Confederation. The Alberta Medical Association surveyed 1,600 doctors. It found more than half wouldn't practice in Alberta if it quits Canada. They would instead move to another province or territory. The association's survey also found 15% of those surveyed would stay. Association head Dr. Heidi Fell says the survey helps to understand what the upcoming referendum means for Alberta's healthcare system. The provincial government has put 10 questions on the ballot for the October 19th vote. The 10th question asks whether the province should stay in Canada or hold a second binding referendum on leaving. Aaron Sousa, The Canadian Press, Edmonton.
1: Toronto's police chief says three military members are among seven people who were arrested and charged in an abduction investigation. Myron Demkew says officers responded to a reported abduction in late July and alleges the victim was taken at gunpoint, handcuffed, and assaulted before suspects tried to gain access to his cryptocurrency assets.
3: When our officers executed search warrants, they seized firearms, including firearms with a receiver that was 3D printed. Our officers also seized silencers and more than 2,700 rounds of ammunition that included live ammunition and blanks. Almost all of this ammunition was allegedly stolen from the Canadian Armed Forces.
1: MQ added that search warrants turned up much more. A Montreal man has been sentenced to life in prison for killing his 9-year-old daughter and leaving her body in a rural New York marsh.
4: The life sentence comes 2 months after a jury in Essex County convicted Luciano Fratellini of second-degree murder and concealment of a human corpse in the death of 9-year-old Melina Fratellini. Luciano Fratellini will now not be eligible for parole for at least 25 years. The judge also rejected a motion by the defense to set aside Fratellini's guilty verdict. The defense has issued notice it plans to appeal. Jason White, The Canadian Press.
1: This is The Canadian Press. In sports, CF Montreal is one game away from being eliminated from playoff contention following a 3-0 loss to Atlanta United. Montreal at 6-17-6 is on pace to overtake last season's effort as the worst campaign club in history. One prominent youth gymnastics coach has now been sentenced to 90 years in prison for secretly recording his younger female students undressing and using the restroom at a Mississippi gym. U.S. District Judge Christy Johnson gave the maximum sentence possible to 39-year-old Sean Gardner, ordering that he serve 30 years in prison for each of the three federal child pornography production charges in which he pleaded guilty. Los Angeles Rams offensive lineman Alaric Jackson has had his 2-game suspension for punching a member of the Buffalo Bills reduced to 1 game after appealing the initial ruling. Jackson was disciplined without pay for striking Buffalo linebacker Bradley Chubb in the face after the team's overtime game Monday night. From the Canadian Press, I'm John Kennedy.
5: This is the ongoing history of new music with Alan Cross.
6: Long before I started doing this for a living, I had the notion that I was going to be a record producer. I mean, after all, I loved music, and the idea of being able to help record it would be a great job. So as high school wound down, I started to look around for schools that taught music production. And that's when reality set in. All of them asked for a portfolio of past work. I mean, I was 18 years old from a small prairie town. How was I supposed to have a portfolio of past work? They also made it very clear that I had to be musically adept. I was a pretty good drummer, but that wasn't enough. I had 7 years of accordion lessons, but that didn't seem to cut it. Couldn't play guitar or any type of keyboard. So, long story short, I gave up that dream after a few rejection letters, and here we are. But I'm still fascinated by the talent and equipment that goes into making records, which is why anytime I get a chance to talk to someone who does this for a living, who does record production, I'm in. David Bottrell is one of those guys. He's a Canadian producer who has worked with Tool and Muse and Peter Gabriel and the Smashing Pumpkins and Rush and a ton of others. He's got 3 Grammys, and he's worked in some of the most famous recording studios from here to the UK. And I've got a chance to talk to him about being a record producer? You bet. Let's go.
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6: Hi again, I'm Alan Cross, and this is another episode that you can file under the heading Studio Stories. It's a chat with David Bottrell, the Canadian guy who has been involved in the creation of some of my favorite records. If you're as fascinated as I am by what goes into making music at the studio level, you are going to love this. We're going to cover a lot of territory here, so strap in. I spoke to David from his studio where he was working on his latest project.
8: So let's begin with some biographical information. You are Canadian. You grew up here. Let's go through all of that.
9: Okay, so I was born in Dundas, Ontario, which is kind of a small town tacked on to the very west end of Hamilton. And I grew up a pretty suburban lifestyle, very nice little town. It was a tougher town when I was growing up, but it's now become a very nice little pretty twee town. In southern Ontario, little valley town, so it can only grow so big. Lots of retirees and lots of young families now.
8: So how did you get out? Or what was the route out of Dundas for you?
9: So I was very interested in doing something with music. And my girlfriend at the time, her uncle was Bob Lanois, who owned Grant Avenue Studios.
8: It always comes back to the Lanois, doesn't it, if it's in Hamilton?
9: So she said, why don't you go talk to my uncle about a job? And I was in college at the time at Mohawk, not very happy with what was going on. So I went down and I talked to Bob and didn't know anything about recording, but I walked in the door of that studio and I looked to the left and there was that MCI console and all those lights and some music was going on in the other room. And I was like, man, I want something to do with this. So I walked upstairs and I talked to Bob and asked him for a job. And he said, no, but you can come and hang out and we'll see if we like you after a while. And then maybe there'll be a job. So I hung out and I did like odd jobs, kind of cutting grass, washing windows, anything you could do to make kind of money. And then at night I would go into the studio and I would learn about how to record and I would assist on sessions and clean toilets and make tea and all that stuff that young assistants do. And then about 9 months later, an opening came up for an assistant. So they gave me and another guy named Roman Zach a job and it all started from there. And then, you know, I sort of ingratiated myself with the Lanois. And when Dan went over to work with Peter Gabriel, he said, I might need an assistant over there. Do you want to come over? And I said, yes, of course. And so I sort of bugged him for a while. And finally, he sent me a plane ticket. And I went over and I went to England and sort of the rest carried on from there.
8: So it was a cascading thing. So Eno comes to Lanois, Lanois comes to you.
9: Wow, that's a great path. I'd love to be named in the company of those two, for sure. Yeah, it was really interesting. Actually, my beginnings in recording and making music stemmed from those early ambient sessions. Those were the first things that were going on when I was assisting there. So I wasn't kind of in a pop studio environment or there was a Jingle House as well that worked out of the place. And I got a lot of experience doing those things, but the sort of creativity that was going on in that studio at the time was unusual. And so it sort of formed my inner, or my initial, I guess, approach to working on music because it was, there were no rules. There was nothing that you had to have a verse, chorus, bridge, et cetera, et cetera. You know, you just made music that made you feel good. So it formed the beginnings of how I thought about recording music.
8: What years are these?
9: So this is probably 1983, 84.
8: Okay, so it's after Dan was doing all the indie bands like Cracker, and then after he was working with Martha and the Muffins. So his career...
9: out there was some of the Martha and the Muffins stuff. Martha and the Muffins and the Parachute Club and Luba. Those records were going on while I was there. And then he went over to do the Unforgettable Fire, and then came with you two, and then came back. And then Peter called him, Gabriel, and he went over to do Birdie. And then came back, and Birdie kind of led into the So album. And that's when I came over and assisted him there.
8: So you worked on the So record?
9: I was an assistant on that. I did some engineering and sort of helped out in places where they needed me. But Kevin Killen was the engineer on that record for sure.
8: But still, you got to hear songs like In Your Eyes and Red Rain and Sledgehammer come together.
9: Absolutely. It was fascinating process.

0: So you end up in the UK for 20 years. Did this happen after you worked with Gabriel?
1: Yes, I ended up staying on working for him. What was happening was Dan was slated to do the next Psychedelic Furs record. And I went down with him to rehearse at John Giblin's rehearsal studio in Surrey, somewhere deep of Surrey. And they didn't really have any songs written. And Dan had just spent a year and a half with an artist who hadn't had any songs written, and they wrote them as they went. And Dan was like, man, just call me when you got some songs. So he didn't end up doing that record. And we came back to London, where we were living at the time. And he said, well, I haven't got a gig here anymore, so I'm not going to stay here. I'm going to go back home. You can either come with me and I'll find you some work, or you can go back to Grand Avenue, or you can stay here and see what you can find. And I thought, you know, I'm here. I can always go home if it doesn't work out. But I thought, he said, there's another month in the flat that we were renting. He called it the Georgian Swank. It was a very swanky place in Marble Arch. So he said, it's another month here. Just stay and see what you can find. So I stayed in London, kind of worked around the studio, tried to find work around the studios. Ended up going back down to Bath, where the studio was with Peter. And there was lots of stuff that needed to be taken care of at what was the initial Real World Studios, which was basically a barn outside of Bath in this little village called Upper Sweenswick. And there's tape storage to do, setting up Peter's keyboards, doing all kinds of things that really the studio manager that was there didn't want to do. And it then cascaded into, well, we're going to set up for the rehearsals for the tour, so can you come set up there? And so I would set up stuff there, and I would have tapes ready for the musicians to learn parts, because the record had been done over about a year and a half. So, you know, if they played something on it a year ago, they would have forgotten. So it's like, okay, here's the multi-track, here's what your part was, et cetera, et cetera. And I was also setting up Peter's keyboards and working with him. And then when the record started to blow up a little bit more, they started booking bigger venues. And so the stage manager that also took care of Peter's equipment was unable to do both of those jobs. And they said, look, we got to bring Bottrell out here because he knows your stuff. And I haven't got time to do this. So they had to race to get me visas and everything, to the point where I actually had to come into Toronto and then take a bus across to Buffalo, to where we were playing in Buffalo. Then my visa came through and I was all legal at that point. But it sort of, just one thing led to another. And I essentially did my best to make myself indispensable. And if you do that, then people like to have you around.
0: That's how this business works. You know, if you're there at the right time and you've proven that you're willing to work, things will work out for you.
1: I always say to young engineers and young producers, I say, look, opportunities present themselves every day. And all you have to do is say yes and recognize what those opportunities are, and you'll be fine.
0: Are you musical in any way? Do you play instruments, or did you play instruments?
1: I do. I play. I don't play very well. I think my talent is better, and I say this a lot. It's my talent is helping great musicians play better or write better. My skill is not in how to play things. I can hack things through, but I'm not a great player.
0: So you're in London for 20 years.
1: Yep.
0: Working with Gabriel and a variety of other people, I suppose.
1: Yeah.
0: What studios did you work in there?
1: So I did most of my work for the first 11 years at Real World Studios. I helped sort of build that place in the Mill Building in Box. And when I left and I moved up to London, then I was working at a number. I did some Eden. I did some at Townhouse, some at Trident Studios.
0: With that wonderful piano.
1: Yeah, exactly. And I worked a little bit what was it called? In Shoreditch, where Jamie Reed, the artist that did the Sex Pistols stuff, he designed the whole thing. And I can never, for some reason, remember the studio's name. It was a great place. And I was living in Bethnal Green at the time, which was down the road from it.
0: When did you move to New York?
1: So after that, when I was in Bethnal Green and I went to do work on some projects in New York City with Universal Republic, when I was in high school, I was always fascinated with New York City, and I'd always wanted to live there. And so when I was doing some projects there, I just thought, what the heck? Why not move here for a while? I was doing well enough at the time that I had a house in London and I could keep it. And I just got this apartment in the West Village. It's where I'd always wanted to be. It was fantastic. And I was working there at Soundtrack Studios, which is up just north of Union Square. And I was living the dream. It was fantastic. I had an amazing apartment. And I was only really there for about a year and a half. And I met my now ex-wife. who is from Toronto. And so I sort of commuted back and forth from New York to Toronto and then ended up just moving back to Toronto.
0: When did you make Toronto your permanent home?
1: 2006, really.
0: So here's a question I get all the time, and I realize that there is no pat answer. I'm just going to ask for your opinion of it. As far as you're concerned, what does a record producer do?
1: It's a really hard question, that one, but I think the responsibility of the record producer is to get the best out of the artist, the musician, and the songs that you possibly can. And there are a number of techniques that you can do to achieve that. Some producers are very autocratic. They come in, it's like, here's what you have to do. This is the way the songs are going to go. Follow my lead, and that's it.
0: That sounds like Todd Rundgren.
1: There are a lot of people that do that, and Bob Ezrin's like that, you know? But he's really, like, people get great results by doing that. It's just not in my personality. I'm a collaborative producer, so I like to work with the artist. What have you got? Okay, how about this suggestion? What if you tried this? What if you tried this? And I like to work with people and feed off of people, because I don't think I have the best ideas all the time. All I ask of the artists that I'm working with is that when we're working is either with a solo artist or a band, is that all the ideas that come up get a shot. So you say, okay, let's try this. Don't put it down. Don't argue about it. Because at the end of the day, if you just wanted to, if you can argue for as long as you want, or you can just try the idea and you'll know within just a couple of minutes, like, oh yeah, that works. Oh no, that doesn't work. I like to work with people and build on the foundations that we both come with to the table.
0: But that's something that you can only really do in a proper recording studio, isn't it? When you have time and all the gear that you may need.
1: Yes and no. I like to get involved in pre-production first. And a lot of that collaborative writing work happens during that time. So you're then in a situation where you're not in an expensive studio. You're in a rehearsal room, which is a couple hundred bucks a day. Or you're in, maybe somebody's got a place in their house. I've got a studio in my place. So you can go to a place where it's not so expensive, run through all those ideas, and then put stuff down in the proper recording studio.
0: We have to talk about your work with Tool. This is one of the things that you're most famous for. How is it working with a band that, you know, Adam Jones is one of the great guitar players, and I don't know what's going on in his head when it comes to arrangements. And I don't know what Maynard's thinking when he's coming up with his lyrics. I mean, writing a song in a Fibonacci sequence. I mean, how is it working with a band that works so meticulously and so slow?
1: Well, I kind of got used to working slow with Peter Gabriel. He doesn't work very fast. But Adam, I think, is one of our generation's greatest guitarists. And he doesn't get a lot of love because he's not a shredder as such. But I think the thing that I love about Adam is his attention to the detail of the tone of his guitar. Like, for example, he'll go through, when he has his guitar tech replace the volume pots in his guitar, he'll go through 10 of them before it'll feel just the right way that he likes it to feel.
0: Well, for turning it up and down?
1: Turning the volume up and down, because he uses the volume knob on the guitar for, instead of just like turning the amps down, he'll just turn the guitar down. So that's why you get that sort of slightly hollowish sound from when he, because he's just turning the volume of the guitar down a little bit to give a little bit, and then winding it back up for the heavier parts. And the way that he plays his guitar, the way he hits the string, the angle at which he plays, the position that he does, that's his skill. And the tone that he gets is very precise. And we would work on something and overdub something that he was working on his guitar, and he would be playing it just right, but he's like, no, I didn't get the right tone by the way I hit the pick. Let me do it again. He's very meticulous that way. And when they write as a three-piece group. Maynard doesn't sit in with them because it's too frustrating for him to keep going. Because what happened, at least when I was working with them, is they would practice through a song and work through a whole piece, and then Adam would take it home on the weekend and re-edit it up, cut it up, the structure of it, and try and say, okay, now we're going to play it like this. How does this feel? And do that over and over and over again until he got just the right feel from every section that he had. And, you know, there were only a couple songs on the Latter Alice album that were unfinished when I got there, and I helped to sort of say, well, I think you should take this section out or that section, and you know, work with them that way. Because Adam is so meticulous about it. He knows exactly, once he has to explore every option, but once he has, he's pretty confident about the way that what he's come up with in the end.
0: I find it amazing when you run into musicians that are that patient. because they're willing to wait until that it's just right. And it's, they won't be rushed. They have to, the music's got to feel right to them.
1: I really respect that. And I think that there's not many artists that can really do that anymore. We're in a different world now where you don't get that luxury. Tool have carved themselves out a niche within the music industry that no one else really exists in. And so they're able to do this, and they're able to have a career doing that. I think a young band trying to do that starting out now would have a bit of a harder time.

0: Tool from Lateralis, 2001, produced by David Bottrell. Around the same time, David was asked to help out with a new band called Muse, and that story is next.
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0: This is another Studio Stories episode, which gives us a chance to explore how records are made by the people who make them. And this time it's Canadian producer David Bottrell, famous for the Tool records that he's worked on. We'll get back to them in a bit, but also for albums by such people as Muse.
2: Let's talk about Muse. You got to them fairly early in their career, around 2001. For the
3: second album, The Origins of Symmetry.
2: Origins of Symmetry album. So how old were they? They must have been barely in their 20s.
3: They were kids, yeah. They were very young kids. They'd come off the moderate success of their first record, and they were out on tour. And so we went into the studio out in Surrey, and basically they were in the middle of a tour, and we were going to get do this recording while they were there. And they were basically on mushrooms the entire time that they were there. And I actually saw them not too long ago when they played Toronto, and we laughed about it, you know. And my job on that record was basically corralling Matt for all of his ideas and actually getting something down on tape, because he was so full of ideas and things. He'd be in the middle of a guitar overdub, halfway through the song, go, "Oh, wait, I've got this keyboard thing. Hang on." And he'd go over to a Rhodes and start playing that. And I'd be like, "Okay, let's put a little snippet of that down. Now let's go finish the guitar and then we'll go back to that." Because he just couldn't, it was just flowing out of him. He's quite an inspiring character. He's got so many ideas.
2: I had sushi with him once when they were in Toronto, the whole band. And we went to a place on Adelaide called Naomi. Mm-hmm. And we sat in the middle of the room and no one knew who they were. They hadn't broken into North America at that point. So I turned to Matt and I say, "Hey, it must be kind of nice to be able to go out in public without, you know, having people fawn all over you all the time." And he was very disturbed. He looked at me and he said, "No, this just means we have to try harder."
3: Yeah. I saw them at the Monarch in London, which was a little tiny gig where it used to be, just below Kentish Town, small gig, and they were playing like it was Wembley Stadium. And I saw them. This is when I was just going to go work with them. And I went up to him and I said, "Yeah, that's pretty big production for a small place." He said, "We always thought, like, if we want to make it to Wembley, we got to play every gig like it's Wembley." And so he's always had that ambition.

0: Muse with Plug In Baby from their Origins of Symmetry album. There were several producers on that record, including this episode's guest, David Bottrell. Let's move on to another project.
1: Another band that you worked with was Silverchair. And you worked with them when they were deeper into their career. This is the Diorama album in 2002. Mm-hmm. What was it about them that you think earned them such undying devotion from their fan base? Was it because they started so young?
2: I think probably that's part of it, in that they started young, their fans were young, and their fans grew with them. But I think Daniel's always given his fans something new on every project that he's ever done, to good and ill. Some people stick with him, and the ones that stick with him love what he does and love his diversity. The ones that just want Frog Stomp over and over again, they probably left. But, you know, if you listen to Frog Stomp, and I'm not dissing that record, for 14-year-old kids, it's pretty amazing. But it's a fairly derivative record, that grunge genre thing. And that's what you're listening to when you're 14, 15 years old and thrashing guitars. But Daniel's such an incredibly talented musician, that he didn't want to keep making the same record over and over again. He wanted to explore lots of new things. And, you know, from a psychological standpoint, we all know what it's like for a young person to be very, very famous. You know, he said to me at one point, it's like, well, picture yourself at 14 years old and you're riding your bike to high school or to school one day. And then the next day you're riding your bike to school and there are 20 paparazzi vans behind you with cameras. You know, think of that and think about why. He said that, you know, his whole eating sort of thing, he just thought if he stopped eating, maybe people would just leave him alone.
1: Yeah, so he had the anorexia problem and he also had the arthritis issue.
2: Yeah, after the Diorama record, he'd been eating, but he was only eating fruit. That's the only thing. He would get a fruit plate every day and he'd just eat fruit. So he got this reactive arthritis thing. That's why they couldn't really tour the record right away. And I think maybe why, you know, the manager just decided to kind of soft release it, if you will.

0: Silverchair and the David Bottrell-produced Diorama album from 2001. He was actually brought in to replace another producer because the band was looking for someone to help take them in a different direction. So let's follow up with that.
1: So are you a hands-on guy working with Pro Tools and mic placement and outboard gear, or do you let the engineer handle that sort of stuff?
2: Depends on the situation. If I'm like the record that I'm doing at the moment, which, and I went down to Atlanta and they have their studio and their engineer there. So plugging myself into that situation, you know, I would go out and have suggestions on those, but the engineer was a very good engineer named Tom Tapley, and he knew how to mic up a guitar cabinet and a drum kit. And he said, what do you got in mind? I would do this, and I would work with him. So yes, I'm hands-on in that way. I can use Pro Tools. I do it all the time. He's sitting there doing it already. Why do I need to go over and do that? He's a great operator, a great engineer. So I will be able to then sit back and I can just think about performance.
1: I've sat with Steve Lillywhite in the studio, and he wants his own Pro Tools guy. And his whole thing is about coaching and suggesting and cheering on the performances. He just lets somebody else take care of all the gear.
2: Yeah, I'm kind of leaning more and more to that these days. I used to be all about the gear and doing like having my hands on everything. As I get older, I find, you know, there are other people that are probably quicker than me at Pro Tools. You know, there's a guy in Toronto here at Union Sound, Darren. Darren McGill, who runs the Pro Tools there, and he's so quick. It's like, I can't be that fast. Not and think about the performance and think about, if I'm doing vocals with somebody, sure, I can sit down and go, and I can hit play and record and go, yeah, okay, and still take my notes and do that. That's not as much of a, and it's often that works quicker than using an engineer because you're right there, you're like, bang, bang, bang, go. But, you know, when it's band tracks or other things going on, I'm often to the point of like, you operate that, and I'm going to work with the musician, and I'm going to coach him.
1: So do you help with songwriting and arrangement, or is it just sort of sitting back saying, let's try things, yes, no, yes, no?
2: No, it depends on what the artist needs. If they've got all the arrangements and all the sort of structures down and all I do is rearrange things, that's one approach. If they're unhappy with something, I will suggest like, okay, what if instead of going to the G flat there, you're going to the A sharp or you go to something else, you know, go somewhere else. And find another chord to lead in there. I work really well in transitions. So often songwriters write in blocks. They'll say, okay, well, this is what my verse is, and here's what the verse. You play the verse, okay, that's good. Okay, well, here's what my bridge is like, or here's what my chorus is like. Okay, that's good. Butting them together, yeah, you can do that. But if you have a little transition moment that gets you there, what if you went to this chord and that chord, and then you got the chorus payoff? That might lead you better into that. I've learned over the years to recognize where those things are necessary.
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0: We're with David Bottrell talking about studio stories. Here's a good one involving Tool.
1: Do you have any studio stories that stick out? I mean, you've told us a bunch already about Muse and Tool and a few others. Is there any moment that just you'll never forget in a studio environment?
2: But the sort of emotional one was really hard. There was a time when we were recording Lateralis, we went into the studio and Maynard had written the words to one of the songs, and Adam hadn't heard any of the words.

0: Adam to hear. And they spent the next day, we did one take through the song, and then they spent the next day and a half in the lounge talking it out. And it was almost the end of Tool at that point. It was almost the end of that band. It didn't. They worked out their problems. Maynard changed a couple of the lyrics, and the song became something else. But yeah, sort of waiting and hoping that this wasn't the end of what I thought was a great band. And then coming up with that album Lateralis at the end of it was something I won't forget.
1: Well, there's got to be some conflict during the sessions, during the songwriting, for the emotion to be stirred up so that you can capture a great record. Isn't that true?
0: Yes. You need that rub, that conflict, the classic, the Lennon-McCartney battle between, you know, whichever the, whatever the battle is between, to have that tension. The records that are easy often aren't that good, but yeah, there were a few moments on this one that I'm doing right now that were interesting. I can't tell those stories just yet though.
1: How many of the records you've worked on do you listen to again?
0: Once I'm done with most of them, it's not that often. Every now and again, I'll put something on, but it's a rarity.
1: That seems to be a thing with a lot of producers. Saying, Lily White again. I asked him, how often do you listen to, you know, the first U2 album or a second Luck Furs album or something else you've done? And he goes, never, because I always hear things I would rather have done.
0: Well, that's what I do too. Exactly. I hear the flaws. And so you listen through something, you're just like, you'll hear something like, oh. Like there's a, you know, there are moments in one of the Tool songs, 46 and 2, at the end of that song where the bass, like it's got this offbeat bass, but because the way the distortion was hitting it kind of hit in the wrong place in a couple spots, and it always drives me crazy.

0: when I listen back to work that I've done in the past, I see the warts, and that drives me nuts. So it's like, other people like it. I'll take their word for it.
1: You have been quoted as saying, "I prefer to work on music that has a strong identity and shows elements of originality. Genre really isn't important." Can you elaborate on that a bit?
0: I'd like to think that my catalog of work is not so genre specific. In America, North America, I'm known as the Tool guy or the guy who does heavy music. But if you look back in my catalog, there are things that are nothing like heavy music. And I've done a lot of world music. I've done other bands that are softer. There's a Scottish country artist that I work with. Right now I'm working with LCN, Montreal Atmospheric Singer. So I don't really care what the style of the music is. I look for the integrity in the writing and the conviction of the message that they're writing. And that for me feels like it's something I can feed upon or I can grab onto to work with. Genre really isn't that important to me. I've not done a whole lot of country stuff, but I don't see why I couldn't, because for me, it's all about the writing and the performance. And if it's a great song, it's a great song.
1: One of the people that I think really should have been more well known in North America is Nusrat Fateh Ali Khan, the Pakistani Qawwali singer. I guess you got hooked up with him through Peter Gabriel?
0: Yeah, so at Real World, we used him on the Passion soundtrack. And then he did a number of records with Michael Brook, who's also a Torontonian originally. And we made those records with him, with Michael producing, and I was engineering them. I think that, you know, the passion that he sings with is undeniable. I think it's hard because he's not singing in English and people don't quite get it. You know, if you just like, I do get people coming up to me and saying, you know, that musically that they love it. And there's things about it that they feel transcendent about, but you know, it's not pop music. It's not something that the casual listener can really enjoy. I think it's hard with all those styles of music, unless you're kind of introduced to it young, like I was, it's hard to really get into.
1: There's one song of his called Must.
0: The Must.
1: Mm-hmm. That I think is just brilliant. And I've had that on 1,000 different playlists.
0: Yeah, Massive Attack did that remix of Must.

0: Oh, they did.
1: Yeah. Massive Attack did a remix of that. So that might be the one you're listening to. I'm not sure. We did one for the record, and then they did a remix of it. Yeah, that's probably the one you're listening to.

0: Here are a few more questions for David Bottrell.
1: Big professional studios are having a really hard time keeping the lights on these days because they're so hard to maintain. Record label budgets have shrunk. People are locked up with COVID and other things. What's the future for the professional recording studio?
2: I think professional recording studios will probably have to diversify a little bit, and maybe their spaces, if they're large, are will be possibly used as event spaces as well. It's frustrating to me because I don't see certainly the major labels really suffering at the moment. They're doing quite well out of streaming, and they're doing quite well. It's always the sort of down the river that gets squeezed, and it seems like, you know, some labels are using the current state of the industry as a bit of an excuse when I don't see them doing particularly badly at the moment. So it's a bit rum for me at the moment that they're squeezing recording studios. I think some here in Canada are not doing that quite so much. I'm having good relationships with a lot of them here, and they're paying fair prices for things because they are doing okay. But in other countries, I'm finding that they're utilizing the excuse of a lot of these things to squeeze people. And I think at the end of the day, you'll end up with less great studios out there. And that's a real tragedy.
1: Finally, what is Make Music Matter?
2: Make Music Matter is an organization that uses the writing and composition of music as a therapeutic tool to heal trauma in marginalized communities and individuals. So what that means is, our organization goes to war-torn areas such as the Democratic Republic of Congo or northern Manitoba into the indigenous communities up there in Fox Lake Cree Nation. And we set up small recording studios. And we use those studios as sort of a group therapy and recording session. So, for example, in the DRC, we're at this hospital called Panzi Hospital, which was set up by Nobel laureate Dr. Dennis Mukwege for the reconstructive surgery for women that had suffered gender-based violence as a result of the conflict there. So they'll go through their surgery, and then as in groups, they'll come into the studio and they'll start writing songs about their experiences. There's a music producer there that helps write the tracks. There's a therapist there in every studio that we have, and they work together as a group therapy, and they tell their stories, and the therapist, we sort of sneak the therapy in under the radar. They think they're coming to a recording session and a songwriting session, and we sneak in the therapy underneath, and we've got metrics and studies that show that this is the best way to heal the trauma of any kind, really, that through this therapy, they end up telling their stories. And in the case of the women in the DRC, they become advocates for their situation. So we bring them back here. I have a team of volunteer mixers that mix the songs. We release them through Warner Music Canada. We release them, we send them back to the artists themselves. So we treat them as proper artists. We have a label and a publishing company called A4A, Music Publishing and A4A Records. And we treat all these people who write the music for us as proper artists. They get signed. We struck a deal with SoCan so that they can get their performance royalties. And we disseminate. Now, there's never very much money that comes from the sales of these, but the fact that we're treating them as proper artists also helps for the retention of the healing of the trauma. And so these women come out of it in the DRC, and these kids up in Fox Lake, or we were in a multitude of countries in Guinea, we're in South Africa. It basically is a way to, you know, and in the situation of where people are going through trauma today for all different kinds of reasons, that they're able to heal from that and move on with their lives.
1: Last question. Where do you keep your Grammy Awards?
2: You know, they're up at my cottage. I have a cottage. I don't put them up in places. I don't like to see them, but my family does. So it's up at the family cottage.
0: Back in a moment.
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4: From the National Newsroom of the Canadian Press, I'm John Kennedy. The federal government plans to extend funding for mental health, addictions, and home care by 1 year. Health Minister Marjorie Michel announced the $1.2 billion extension over social media late this evening. It comes after provincial health ministers said losing the funding could affect patients and healthcare jobs, on top of concerns about the future of Canada Health Transfer. BC's leaders' debate turned combative as the parties clashed over the province's record $14 billion deficit and the state of the economy. NDP leader David Eby, BC Conservative leader Lauren Dirksen, and Green leader Emily Lowen are vying for votes ahead of the October 24th election. With the leaders facing the question of who might be best to manage the provincial economy, Lowen jumped in, accusing Eby of moving forward without a stable plan.
5: You're betting everything on fracked gas projects that are owned by American corporations, backed by equity firms in Trump's inner circle. So how can we expect British Columbians to believe you? And how dare you gamble our economy on LNG when we are looking at every forecast that this is, that BC's projects could be sold at a loss, that we're going to be the highest cost late market entrants? You know, this is all going to be past your mandate. So how do you answer?
4: Lowen says her party has a fully costed plan, including a tax on the ultra wealthy and large corporations, while interim BC Conservative leader Lauren Dirksen has yet to release his party's financial figures. The NDP released their figures shortly before the debate. Canadian softwood lumber producers face import duties and tariffs totaling nearly 35% in the U.S., despite a reduction in the latest review by the U.S. Department of Commerce. The BC Lumber Trade Council says the combined rate is down from 45% announced last August, but it's still an unfair burden on Canadian producers. The council says the U.S. has imposed countervailing duties, anti-dumping duties, and additional tariffs under national security grounds. Interim Council President Kim Hochstad says the dispute has dragged on for nearly a decade, hurting forest-dependent communities in Canada and raising home-building costs while affecting U.S. businesses as well. The village at the heart of the 2022 trucker blockade in Coutts, Alberta, is sporting signs showing support for both sides of the separation debate in Alberta. Former Coutts Mayor Jim Willett believes that many residents will still be angry after the blockade and want to send a message to the federal government.
6: The feel that I get is that a lot of people will vote yes on this particular vote, because they think they're sending a protest vote to the government.
4: Willett says the nearest advanced poll that he could go to is 80 kilometers away, so he's planning to vote on Monday. This is the Canadian Press. In sports, CF Montreal is one game away from being eliminated from playoff contention following a 3-0 loss to Atlanta United. Montreal at 6-17-6 is on pace to overtake last season's effort as the worst campaign club in history. One prominent youth gymnastics coach has now been sentenced to 90 years in prison for secretly recording his younger female students undressing and using the restroom at a Mississippi gym. U.S. District Judge Christy Johnson gave the maximum sentence possible to 39-year-old Sean Gardner, ordering that he serve 30 years in prison for each of the three federal child pornography production charges in which he pleaded guilty. Los Angeles Rams offensive lineman Alaric Jackson has had his two-game suspension for punching a member of the Buffalo Bills reduced to one game after appealing the initial ruling. Jackson was disciplined without pay for striking Buffalo linebacker Bradley Chubb in the face after the team's overtime game Monday night. From the Canadian Press, I'm John Kennedy.
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1: All right, welcome to it. Drex here from the Edge Radio Network and CFNY in Toronto covering for Ben today. Why isn't Ben here? Look, I go on the internet just like everybody else, and there's always speculation when Ben goes on vacation. Guess what? He's a big media personality. He's got more vacation than you do. But what was he doing today? He was doing something really cool. And he mentioned this on his show yesterday. A couple hours ago, he was with his family in Ottawa because there was an elementary school named after his late dad, Brian Mulrooney. This is a school that opened in September of this year. It is a school that does senior kindergarten all the way up to grade six. I got all the details of what happened today. So this school they built has room for 674 students, 29 classrooms, plus a two-room childcare center and a gymnasium. And I found this quite profound. Considering who Ben's dad is, the programs at the school include English, core French, and early French immersion, which really, you know, tells you what's going on here. So that is where Ben is today. Ben is there at the ceremony for a elementary school being named in his dad's honor. It's the first school to be named after former Prime Minister Mulrooney. So I can imagine why that must be a pretty special event for him. And I couldn't tell you what that would feel like. I guess when he's back in this chair tomorrow, he can tell you what that experience is like. But I can't imagine growing up as the son of the 18th Prime Minister of Canada. Because when you're in the moment, your dad is doing the job of being Prime Minister. And after that person leaves office, I guess we all wonder, oh, are they going to name something after this person? You know, we name, airports and other things after politicians. And there was some ridiculous controversy around this, whether or not they should name a school after a partisan politician. I mean, there's plenty of things named after politicians. Doesn't matter which side of politics you're on. I think it's a great way to honor people that have served this country. Whether you like their politics or not, that's beside the point. Is they've given a certain number of years of their life to public service. And this is what happens when you do things for your country, you get things named after you. And look, not all of us have to agree with these things, but I think this is great. I love that Ben's up there today. And Ben will be back here tomorrow to tell you all about it. So that should be good. Thanks to Danny for putting this story in as well. I knew this was going to be... And please, for the love of God, tell me why the lottery story is always the number one story. Why are they the biggest story? Is it because we constantly are fantasizing about what we do with the money if we won it? That's what we do. Every single one of us has had a conversation at some time in our life. If we won the big jackpot, what would we do with it? So what is it, Danny, now? Is it 90 million?
2: It will be up to 90 million on Friday.
1: Okay.
2: Yeah.
1: All right, let's fantasize for a hot second here. 90 million in your pocket. What are you doing?
2: I'm not here, that's for sure.
1: Yes! Oh, I love the honesty. Joy G.
2: I'm not even sure if I would call in to say I'm not coming in.
1: I think you would. I would gloat. Andrew, 90 million in your back pocket. What do you do?
3: First thing I'm doing is renting a private jet.
1: Right, private jet. Okay. Well, hang on.
4: Why would a bus jump a private
1: just
4: jet?
1: Just jump on the microphone properly for me because I can't hear you very well.
3: I would.
1: Talk into the front of the microphone. It's interesting how radio works.
5: Yes, can you hear me?
1: Oh, my God. 90 million in your pocket. What are you doing? Private jet to where?
5: Private jet probably to Europe somewhere, maybe Amsterdam first.
1: For what reason? What's in Amsterdam?
5: Well, it's a fun city. Okay. I like to go there.
2: And he's going to be probably the French Riviera. Yeah, he's going to the lottery. You can't get a private jet with that money, no.
1: 90 million? A private jet?
2: I mean,
1: what are you talking about?
5: I'm not buying it.
1: Hang on a second.
5: Renting.
1: Yeah. He's just renting it to fly him to Europe. That's maybe a $50,000 or $60,000 flight. That's okay out of 90 million.
2: Renting it, fine. Okay.
1: Yeah. All right. Joy G, 90 million in your pocket. What are you doing?
4: Same as Danny.
1: God.
4: Getting away.
1: You people have no idea what to do with money, do you? Now ask me the same question.
4: You have got that. You have done that, right?
1: I won $60,000 when I was 21 years old on a birthday lottery ticket. That's not this much money, but ask me. Ask me the exact same question.
4: What would you do if
1: No, you got to ask me the exact same question. 90 million in your pocket. What are you doing with it?
4: 90 million in your pocket. What are you going to do with it?
1: Changing my phone number. It's the first thing I do.
2: Wow.
1: And then I am engaging the services of a well-reputed financial advisor.
4: Okay.
2: Right? I thought you were going somewhere else. No. Okay.
1: And then okay. I will decide how much of that money I will invest into other things. Of the $90 million, what am I investing in? All right. I've got a few ideas. Some of them are terrible ideas, like owning radio stations. Why the hell would anyone do that? I mean, I still love it, so that's why. But then I would make sure that there's a sizable chunk of it sitting in accounts where it's making me money. Because the interest off $90 million a year is enough to not even touch the $90 million a year. That's what I'm trying to tell you here, is you can live off that money for the rest of your life. And Danny, you were right. There was a guy a few years ago, I believe he was a lottery winner in the UK. I can't remember exactly how much he won, but it went up his nose. It went on sex workers. It went on ATVs. It went on cars. It went on houses. And I think he was broke within a couple of years.
2: Yeah, I mean, look, this amount of money is a huge life-changing amount, but that doesn't mean you can just blow half of it on a house, because the upkeep on a house that's that expensive, like, you can't sustain that. You're not going to keep winning the lottery, and you don't have the type of job that can bring in that
1: money.
2: Here's
1: the housing situation that I would do on top of the $90 million, what I'd already do. I love that I can play this fantasy out on the radio. I would buy a small block of apartments, with the penthouse being where I live. Right, and the other tenants pay off my investment and pay the maintenance fees, pay for the upkeep of the building through their rent. That's the way to do it. That's what I would be doing. I'd get into the property game. I wouldn't buy a car. Wouldn't need one, but I wouldn't live in a house. I wouldn't live in a house, I don't think.
2: I'm gonna rent out the IMAX theater so that Joy G can finally see The Odyssey.
1: Just an audience for one. The dog dies, bro.
2: He can invite. He can invite whoever he wants. Yeah. But I want him to see that.
1: Yeah,
4: you
1: I
4: both
1: like that.
4: Need to get over my obsession with Odyssey.
1: No, we're obsessed that you haven't seen it. That's the obsession for us. You see that? You got to understand the differential there. All right. So $90 million Friday. I don't even buy lottery tickets. Does anyone actually buy lottery tickets? I'm sure some of our audience do. Do you guys buy lottery tickets?
4: I bought yesterday.
1: You did? Of course you did.
5: I do not.
2: No, but I did last night.
1: How much did you spend on lottery tickets yesterday?
2: Oh, gosh. I don't want to say.
1: Answer the question, please.
2: $67.
4: Wow. Okay. I spent $5.
1: No wonder you're broke. God, $67 of lottery. That's crazy.
5: Why 67?
2: Well, it was, I got two sets, like, it was five sets of numbers twice, and then I think I got some encores. It brought the total up to 67, but I really didn't want to be here today, so.
1: I got a couple of texts here. Drex, I'm buying Australia. I mean, it's going cheap at this point. the cash is on par, by the way, too. Did you know that? My sister's very happy with that, because she's been spending her Australian dollars in North American and Canadian terms for the past 6 months. She's happy it's finally at par. Another one here. Someone says, I'd go old Charlie Sheen on that, hookers, drugs, and fast cars. I mean, it's your money. You do what you want. Like, if it's drugs and sex workers and fast cars, you can do a lot of that with $90 million, I would imagine. This person says, I would buy a used Ford Pinto. Yeah.
2: Okay.
1: I don't know why you do that. And this person has texted me twice saying, I would give 100% of it to Trump. Why would you do that? That's stupid. Why would you give him your $90 million? What's he going to do with it? Come on. That's the dumbest thing I've ever heard. Keep it for yourself. That's your money. You can do a lot with $90 million. Like, you know what you can do with $90 million? It depends on how petty you are. But if you had $90 million, and there is a business that you cannot stand, maybe there's one person in that business that you just cannot stand, you could buy that business and fire them. Do you know that? You could do that. I could buy a radio station and fire everybody on the air, but I wouldn't do that because that would be mean.
4: I love how you shifted from investing in the first half of the segment to firing people in the second half.
1: Look, but rich people don't get rich by spending money, right? Sometimes it's got to be cost cutting, all right? Damn. I could fantasize all afternoon what to do with $90 million, but I will not do that. Drex here covering for the Ben Mulroney Show. We're going to head to BC next to chat with Rob Shaw about the BC election. What are the polling numbers telling us? I saw these polls this morning. I'm like, wow, there's some interesting numbers I haven't seen. And I used to live in BC. I've never seen numbers like this. So we'll chat to Rob Shaw next.
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1: All right, welcome back. Drex here from the Edge Radio Network and CFNY in Toronto, covering for Ben today as he's in Ottawa for the opening of the Brian Mulrooney Elementary School. Our friends in BC go to the polls October 24th. This will be my first time away from BC in 20 years. And watching sort of what's going on in BC right now is fascinating because the polling is pretty much saying the Conservatives are leading. Everywhere. Research Co., Ipsos, Palace all have the Conservatives leading, sitting at around 43 or 44%. NDP with a devastating number of polling at 11% in a couple of these polls and only 8%. I want to bring in Rob Shaw, host of Political Capital. It is BC's most listened to daily political podcast and weekly analysis show. Rob, good to hear your voice. How are you, friend?
2: Good. Good to talk to you again, Drex.
1: Matt, you do this stuff on a daily basis, so you have the most interesting insight when it comes to BC politics. What do you make of these polling numbers? I don't. You know, I was a BC resident for 20 years. I don't think I've ever seen polling numbers like that.
2: Well, I think they show that the decision by David Eby to go to an election 2 years early has fallen flat. And there's two sort of main reasons for it. One is that he designed the election around the idea he was going to fight a very unpopular conservative leader here named Carolyn Finley, who was one of the worst party leaders I've ever seen, just drove the opposition party here into the ground in the span of a couple months. And she quit right on the eve of the election. And he's not facing her anymore. And the other factor he thought he could count on was public anger over Donald Trump and kind of a fear that in a time of uncertainty, you had to stick with the incumbent government. And he very quickly learned, and the polls have shown, that people don't feel that way. They seem pretty happy with how Mark Carney is handling Donald Trump, and they're not obsessed with having a premier make that largely symbolic fight when there's a bunch of other major issues like healthcare and education and things they're concerned about. So he's fallen flat on both those issues. And you see in those numbers the collapse of kind of the NDP.
1: Yeah, I want to correct myself there. I gave the wrong numbers on that. So Research Co. says Conservatives polling at 44%, NDP polling at 42%. Ipsos says 43% for the Conservatives, 38% for the NDP. And the Palace poll is saying the exact same thing. So you've got a couple of extra parties this time around as well. You've got Centre BC, One BC, when usually it's usually some sort of Conservative Party, which I guess for all intents and purposes up until a couple of years ago was for everybody the BC Liberals. Then you've got the NDP. Now you've got a mix of all of these different parties. What do you think Centre BC and One BC are going to do to the other parties this election?
2: Well, I think there is the potential for a little bit of a vote split in some ridings in BC, where One BC, which is the far right kind of very far right, focused on fringe issues like ostriches and things like that, they may, in fact, pull a little bit of the Conservative vote away and in a close riding cause it to shift a little bit. Centre BC is different because they're trying to pull from the NDP and the Conservatives, be this sort of moderate centrist voice. We're not sure what they're going to do and if they have any effect on either of those parties. And then there's the BC Greens, which have two MLAs and are talking about issues in this election that no one else is talking about. Environmental issues, seniors care, affordable housing, renters, things that the Conservatives and NDP aren't talking about at all. And they have the potential to be a spoiler. In fact, the NDP are quite worried about the Greens, especially on the South Island, eating into their vote. So there's all sorts of weird dynamics here as the landscape shifts in BC and we try to, monitor an election that is not going as anyone thought it would, where voters end up after a big night like tonight's TV leaders debate.
1: Both of these leaders, the main ones, David Eby with the NDP, Dirksen with the Conservatives, both have leaned into the a crime and issues sort of angle on this. EB is saying he wants to hire 50 more Crown prosecutors, have a dedicated unit to gang violence, which it seems like we're just repeating the same things I was hearing 15 years ago about units dedicated to gang violence. Then you got Dirksen saying, 50 new Crown prosecutors, we'll give you 500 more RCMP. There's a lot about crime and justice that these two are angling on this election, isn't there?
2: There is, and that used to be a dominant issue in BC politics not that long ago, crime and repeat offenders and the toxic drug overdose crisis, and that kind of thing. The parties are talking about it, but it's fallen behind on issues. The other one that we thought was going to be dominant was Indigenous reconciliation and the various court rulings on private property and in Aboriginal title. Both of those have actually fallen in this election behind the big one, which is affordability, cost of living, people being stretched at grocery stores and different things. And David Eby has kind of stepped up with some interesting promises there, pledging to use the power of the state to cap bread and egg and dairy prices at the grocery store every week and cap the amount that gas is allowed to be raised at the pump, which there's sort of an ongoing debate here on whether the province can actually do either of those things. But pocket Bush issues and the Conservatives promising a giant income tax break and no new taxes, and EB actually pitching a tax increase on people who make more than $190,000 a year to pay for government services. Like, that's where the battle is being fought in this election. And it's fascinating to see big issues like crime kind of, they're still there, but they're not really what voters are obsessed about in this election campaign.
1: We're 10 days out from the BC provincial election. Are we seeing EB and Dirksen and other leaders make themselves available to the media for interviews? What are you seeing?
2: Yes, I guess. I mean, I've had more difficulty getting David Eby to do an interview this election than ever before.
1: Rob, do you think? Because he seems like the type, like when I was living in BC, if you reached out to Eby's office, the answer was always going to be a yes, but they seem to be reluctant this time around.
2: He's under siege, right? And everyone's criticizing him, and he's watching his government slip away from him, and I think there's a lot of finger-pointing inside his party and also at the last refuge of desperate politicians to kind of point at the media. He's been argumentative with the media that we've never seen him before in press conferences and things like that. So the thing about Dirksen, though, and his, it's like nobody knows who he is because he's a guy who appeared as the leader of the Conservative Party literally at the same time the snap election was called.
1: So is he interim or is he full leader at this point?
2: Well, he's full leader, according to the party. They're going to make some constitutional rules, they say, to keep him in that role from interim to full. Yeah. But he's got to introduce himself. So he's doing a lot of media because no one knows who he is. And that's a benefit in the sense that he's a blank slate.
1: How's his personality? Like, what do you interview these and cover these sort of people on a daily basis. What is the personality that we're getting from this person?
2: You know who he reminds me of? John Horgan. He's a guy who didn't really aspire to be leader.
1: Yeah.
2: He didn't want to be leader of his party. He actually didn't consider being premier, but his colleagues asked him to step up and do it in this moment of kind of crisis.
1: Yeah.
2: And he's like, okay. And now he's this reluctant guy from Williams Lake who is a bull, who used to ride rodeo bulls. And he's out there and he's just kind of the opposite of the downtown Vancouver lawyer stereotype of David Eby. And the contrast is fascinating. Whether people rally behind him like they did Horgan or see something in him is a question for tonight's TV debate.
1: And that could be interesting too. You know, BC does have a bit of a history of, choosing lawyers to be the premier. We've seen that play out.
2: They do everything.
1: Absolutely. There was one point there where we had an opposition leader who was a doctor lawyer. What was Wilkinson's thing? He was a doctor, a lawyer.
2: Lawyer.
1: Was the third thing? He had a third degree, and I thought it was the craziest thing ever. It didn't last long because he just, honestly, for an Australian, he lacked so much personality, right?
2: Authenticity is the magic sauce in politics. If people feel like someone's being real and they can relate to them and they'd sit down with them, even if they disagree with them, they're willing to give them a chance.
1: Rob Shore is the host of Political Capital. It is BC's most listened to daily political podcast. You can get a brand new episode now and weekly analysis available as well. Rob, great to hear your voice. Thanks for being on the Ben Mulroney Show.
2: Yeah, thanks for having me on, Drex.
1: There you go. Rob Shore out in BC, and that big debate is going to be on television out in BC tonight. All right, when we come back with the Ben Mulroney Show, Canadians apparently still boycotting Vegas. I mean, the exchange rate is the killer out of the gate, right? We'll chat about that next on the Ben Mulroney Show. Stay there.
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1: All right, welcome back. 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Can we talk about Vegas for a bit? Big story out today. Canadians still boycotting Las Vegas. The Sin City slump, reports the CBC, is now a major election issue. Imagine that. Canadians not coming to Las Vegas is now an election issue in Nevada. So apparently Nevada Democrats are trying to capitalize on the decline, blaming Trump's trade war and threats towards Canada. It is Nevada's largest source of international tourists are Canadians. Did you know this? Above any other visitor to Vegas, it's Canadians that go down there. I mean, we just want to try White Castle. That just one time, right? It's just that one time we want to try it. I would say the exchange rate has a lot to do with it. I know some of the hotels tried to do an on-par thing. But I think some people are just avoiding going. Look, I love Vegas. Don't get me wrong. My God, what a fun place to go. I've never, ever, ever gambled a single cent while in Vegas. Can you believe that? I go there to eat, shop, and see shows. I'm one of those people. I don't need to be there for the gambling. Canadian visitation to Las Vegas has fallen 17.4% in the last year. Further declines this year. It's the largest drop in visitors outside of COVID-19. You know, they started tracking visitors to Vegas back in the 70s, right? 1970? And Canadian travel has fallen much faster than tourism from any other international market. I talked about this the other day. Some people are not going to the States because of the administration. Others are probably not going because of the exchange rate. It's expensive. It used to be the cheap destinations for Canadians was always, let's go to Dominican. Let's go to Costa Rica. Let's go to Mexico. Let's go to Vegas. Now, out of all of those things, where are you still willing to go? Costa Rica, Mexico, Dominican, because they're still affordable and cheap to get there and get back and have a good time while you're there. Vegas, on the other hand, everything's through the roof. Everything in Vegas used to be cheap. The reason we went to Vegas is because we could get a hotel room at Planet Hollywood for $115. Right? That's the reason, is we would be drawn there because we knew it was going to be cost-effective to us. I've been to Vegas 8 times. 8 times in 20 years is a lot to go to Vegas. Look, I got friends that go every year. In fact, I still have friends that go every single year. And what do they tell me? Yeah, it gets more and more expensive every year. And they tell you not to go in flip-flops in August because you will stick to the ground when you try and cross the street. Because you will melt into the asphalt. That's how hot it is there. So it is interesting that now you got Nevada Democrats and labor groups, like the culinary workers of Nevada, so terrified that Canadians have stopped coming to Vegas that they're now involved in this. So I guess the question would be, is what would Nevada need to do to drag Canadians back? We see this with all of the governors of the states that run along the Canadian border. How do we get Canadians back here? Because that's what we do. We go across the border, we do a little bit of shopping, maybe we stay a couple of nights, have a good time. Buffalo is popular for Torontonians. If you live in London, Ontario, you know, or Windsor, you're down to Detroit. If you're in BC, you're down to Seattle and, Oregon, whenever you can. Because 90% of us live along that border. So, you know, going in and out of the States has been something that's just so regularly part of our lives. So it's two things for me. It's like, I don't like the current administration, and that's fine. That's just my opinion. But I also don't like the exchange rate as well. I feel like I'm going to lose money. I remember, was it maybe 2009, 2010, maybe 2011, when the Canadian dollar was on par with the U.S. dollar for a bit. And I think I went to Vegas 3 times in about 4 months because it was cost effective. Here's the other big news story as well. And I think these are all connected to each other. And it's not necessarily just Trump. All right. I think it's unfair just to lump it all on him. The exchange rate will play a massive part in whether or not we decide to go to these places on vacation. Because if you're considering taking your family, you've got to figure out, okay, what are we going to do? Where are we going to stay? Do we get a suite? You know, are we doing a helicopter tour of the Grand Canyon? Vegas can be quite boring for kids. Unless you know what you're looking for. So I think that's really what it's coming down to, is we cannot afford to go do these things. Cell phone sales are at their lowest in the history of cell phones. Like, think about that for a second. Why would you think cell phone sales would be down? Once again, these are big ticket items. So people are reevaluating whether they get these big ticket items. And guess what? Going to Vegas is considered a big ticket item. Because you're going to have to budget a few thousand dollars to do it. So I think that's what's happening. I'm glad we're talking about it because we have this rusted on history of that is a place we like to go to spend our money. And look, we love spending our money in the States, and the Americans love us spending money there too. But when I see stories like this, I'm like, okay, what exactly is going to happen? How do Democrats in Nevada convince us to go back there? I think the only thing you could possibly do is say, all right, Nevada runs on a different currency and it's all on par with Canadians. That's the only logical thing I could think of. And that's never going to happen. You know that. So maybe these massive hotel chains and different organizations within Vegas could get together and make an extreme decision to go, all right, we, you know, give Canadians deep discounts, extremely deep discounts. What do those deep discounts look like? How do they work? How would they sort of be finagled for us to be able to get back there? 416-870-6400, 1-888-225-TALK if you want to be part of the Ben Mulrooney Show this afternoon. Maybe you're a consistent visitor to Vegas. Maybe you don't really take into account the exchange rate. Let me say hi to Jason on line 3. Jason's in Toronto this afternoon. Hey, Jason, welcome to the Ben Mulrooney Show.
2: Good afternoon. So, yes, you can blame it on the current administration. You can blame it on the Canadian dollar and the economy right now in Canada. It's tough. I think they're losing a whole generation. I think this administration is giving Canadians a time out from Vegas. And it's not in the current travel lexicon anymore. There's other places to visit that are more affordable.
1: Yeah.
2: And I think Vegas is... maybe gambling might have gone sideways, and now they're going to have to rebrand. And you know, when the U.S. administration moved on, they're going to have to go and work very hard to get their tourist dollars back by marketing. And they're losing, I don't want to say a generation, but they're losing a 7 to 8 year business cycle based on the administration.
1: And most of us are gambling online these days, too.
2: Well, right? There you go.
1: Yeah, Jason, thanks so much for the call. Frank's on line 1. He's in Brampton, Ontario. Hey, Frank, welcome to the Ben Mulrooney Show.
3: Thank you. Listen, I don't necessarily agree with the previous caller, but the one thing that Vegas has done is the user fees. Yeah, it's expensive, but imagine you've booked your hotel, you're there for 4 days, you go to check out, and then you're getting dinged with an additional $300 or $400 in user fees.
1: Yeah, resort fee. Yeah, they call it, what do they call it? They call it a resort fee, right?
3: Yeah. Whatever reason, that's a big part of not going. I got to dish out another $500.
1: Yeah.
3: Now, again, with the exchange, that'll just kill me. So they've seen a drop in Americans going to Vegas by about 7%. So it's not just Canadians. It is, you know, within their own country because of these resort fees. That's what's killing them. And there's, you know, guys all over the internet talking about how if they just change that or eliminate it, you'll get a lot of them back. But you know, it's gambling exchange, like the previous caller said, and it's just they're trying to get as much money out of everyone as possible.
1: Yeah.
3: Because maybe gambling's down, and that's how they're going to do it.
1: Gambling's down, so it's kind of like, I've got to pay for something, let's raise taxes. It's kind of like that, right? Mm-hmm. Frank, thanks so much for the call. Kayla's in Innisfil. Hey, Kayla, welcome to the Ben Mulrooney Show.
4: Hi, how are you?
1: I'm great. You're heading off to the States soon, yeah?
4: Yeah, so my girlfriend and I, she lives in St. Catharines, so border town, so I often go there, and we head down to the States, Buffalo, Niagara. We're going to Erie this weekend.
1: Oh, fun. What's happening there? Tell me.
4: We just go for shopping. Even though the dollar isn't the best, you still find things cheaper with the exchange rate. And
1: Levi's is still cheaper in the United States at the end of the day, aren't they?
4: That is in that Target. I have done my comparison. That's not. We are better in Canada, finally.
1: Oh, wow. Thank you. Maybe I should have you on for shopping advice, cross-border shopping advice.
4: My family and I actually just booked our vacation to Florida in March break, too. We were looking at Mexico. but it was actually going to be $13,000 to take four of us to an all-inclusive. And we found Florida a lot cheaper. We booked our flights with our points, and we love going to Florida. We don't care who's the president. You don't turn on the news. You don't.
1: So you've saved some money by booking on points as well out of the gate. So I guess that's
4: it's
1: good
4: a lot
1: thing.
4: Cheaper than going to Mexico now that they've, you know, raised that because of the gas and fuel prices on flights.
1: Which place has the better tequila though? Is it Florida or Mexico? I'm going to say it's probably Mexico.
4: I'd say Mexico, but Florida is just Florida. It's just a lot nicer, and I always have a good time in Florida.
1: Yeah, so. Thanks for the call, Kayla. Florida is the type of place where I would definitely order a double Long Island iced tea. Make it a double. I want to forget. When we come back, a riveting chat with a technology journalist and someone who doesn't love technology and loathes AI. That's me. Kami Levy's with us next. Stay there.
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21: Hey, it's Greg. Hope you can join us for Thursday's edition of Toronto Today with Greg Brady. Alberta's asking a big question about a potential referendum. They're also asking 9 questions, and I bet you'd want a few of these questions to be answered yourself if you live in Ontario. And also, this is a news story that nobody cares about, but it's still news. You think you're supposed to care about this, but I know and you know that you don't. And I'll tell you what it is at 7:05.

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1: All right, welcome back. Drex here from 102.1 The Edge in Toronto, CFNY, and also on the Edge Radio Network. Did you notice how I snuck in some Errol Australian Crawl in there? Old radio fans would probably know that song from way back in the day. Maybe not. Maybe it's new to you. Let's bring in Carmi Levy, our favorite tech journalist. He loves talking about AI, and I roll my eyes every single time. That's our relationship, and I'm okay with that. Carmi, how are you, sir?
2: I am great. So good to be here.
1: Are we going to talk about AI today? Probably.
2: I tried not to. I'm trying to get off of it because it's frankly depressing me and everyone else that I talk to about it. So, maybe let's take a break from it this week.
1: So let's start with AI. Apple has unveiled the HomeView smart display with Siri AI. Starts at $429. Do I need this? Do I want this? Is it just more dumb products for my house?
2: Yeah, no. I mean, look, we've lived just fine without smart screens in our homes for years, and I think we'll do just fine if we don't buy one. Now, Google and Amazon have been selling them for years, and some people have them. I have them. I find them useful.
1: Explain the difference between a smart screen and a smart television. What's the difference here?
2: So a smart screen is a lot smaller. It's like a smart screen is like a smart speaker with a small touchscreen on it.
1: So what's on the screen?
2: Primarily a TV.
1: So what's on it? Like weather, time, that sort of stuff?
2: That's exactly it. So you ask it questions. It's powered, like, so Apple's device is powered by Siri, but Google has Google Gemini, Amazon uses Alexa Plus. And so basically there's a smart assistant built in, powered by AI. And you ask it questions, the weather, your schedule for the day, you can make calls on it.
1: So it's a large iPhone Apple Watch, essentially.
2: Basically, yeah. It kind of has sort of pieces. It sort of looks like they glommed an iPad, an iPhone, an Apple Watch together, stuck it on a stand, and gave it a $429 price tag.
1: But wow.
2: It's one of those things that, like, Apple is pushing into what we call the smart home. So they want to be able to control all of the technology. So your smart doorbell, your smart lights, your smart thermostat, all the smart things in your home, they want them all controllable through all of your devices.
1: That sounds terrifying.
2: Well, it kind of does, but, you know, the industry's been around for a while. But if you want to have a smart home today, you kind of have to buy different pieces from everyone, and then you have to figure out how they all work together, whereas Apple's vision is, well, we're just going to make all the same technology, and everything is going to connect up, and it'll be as easy to set up as, say, your iPhone. That's the idea. Smart homes for the rest of us.
1: Okay.
2: You know, again, is it a need thing versus a want thing? I'm thinking it's want more than need, but for some people, they kind of want that. They want people to come over to their house, and they want them to wow them with technology. And for some people, that's a really cool thing. And they'll sell to them.
1: Oh, yeah.
2: And they'll sell as many as they make.
1: I do love the concept of a smart screen. I know Lululemon tried this with the mirror thing a couple of years back.
2: Yeah.
1: And you can now get those on the secondary market for so cheap. I've seen a couple of guys sort of retrofit and recode those. So they literally...

0: calls and move information and workflows from one device to another as you move through your day. And you know, I've got Google and Amazon speakers and screens in my home these days because I'm always testing different things. And I'm finding this super handy because you never know kind of where you are. You're going to have a question. It's always going to be there to give you an answer no matter where you're at. And eventually, all the dumb things in our home are going to become smart, and we're going to be able to talk to them seamlessly. The notion of sitting down in front of a computer to get work done, we're going to kind of laugh at that. It's going to be more very sort of Star Trek-ian, where basically just ask a question, the computer just follows you around and gives you what you need.
1: Oh, my God. Speaking of computers, tell me about the shipments of global PCs. Apparently, they've cratered by about 20%. What's going on? Is this a chip thing or...
0: Yeah, it's related to, they call it Ramageddon, the global chip and sort of, you know, storage and memory shortage, because AI companies are soaking up all of those components for their data centers because we're all using AI services. That leaves very little left over for consumer products like laptops, desktop computers, and smartphones. And so both IDC and Omdia have released their sort of tracker reports that show this last quarter, PC shipments were actually down by 20%. And the reason being is, you know, they're much more expensive. So if you're buying a laptop today, you're kind of getting sticker shock. It's a lot more than it was even just 6 months ago. And so what a lot of people did is they bought their computers early. In other words, they kind of locked in their votes before prices skyrocketed. And so now that everyone has a new computer for the most part, or they're happy with their old computer, well, no one's really buying them. And so sales have absolutely cratered. And the analysts are saying this is probably going to continue for at least another couple of years. Every time you ask them how long is this going to last, they keep pushing it further out because it doesn't show any signs of getting better.
1: Yeah, which is odd. Like I bought myself a new MacBook Air a couple of years ago, and that thing is just powering through. But I've also got an older MacBook Pro, which I use as well. So I've got those two laptops, and I just don't see a time in the next couple of years where I would consider replacing those because I just don't think I need to.
0: Yeah, and that's exactly what a lot of people are doing. They're kind of looking at the hardware they've got. They're recognizing that now is a terrible time to buy. And they're going, well, you know what? As long as it's working, it's not chugging, you know, it's not sort of stuttering on the work that I give it, and I'm able to get stuff done, the lights are still on, then I'm going to hold on to it for as long as I can. And then maybe 2 or 3 years from now, once things start to ease off in the market and prices return to normal levels, then I'll start maybe considering replacing them. So a lot of people are just stretching out what they've got, and they're not buying new. And you know, we're talking about computers now, but the same logic applies to smartphones. We are seeing smartphone numbers also down.
1: Well yeah, they're down about 15%. Sales of cell phones are down 15% this year, which is crazy to think of. That's the first time that cell phones sales have been down since we started buying smartphones.
0: Yeah, I mean, this has been the hottest product category for a couple of decades now, and all of a sudden, the bloom is off the rose, and nobody wants to buy a new one, and for good reason, because again, every time a new company or a company introduces a new version of its phone, it carries a higher price, and of course, if you want to get more storage or more memory on it, it's going to cost you even more, so a lot of people are looking at their existing phone going, you know what? It's good enough. I don't have to impress anyone. I'm just going to save my money until, you know, maybe sometime in the future when the market isn't as crazy as it is now.
1: Imagine prices of things forcing us to be smart adults for once. Crazy stuff. Kami Levy.
0: That's not a bad thing.
1: Yeah, true. Kami Levy, tech journalist, on with us. Good to hear your voice again, friend. We'll chat soon.
0: Appreciate it, Trax.
1: All right. When we come back on the Ben Mulrooney Show after our news, nearly 1 in 4 Canadians are doing this. And it's likely leaving you exhausted. We'll talk about it next on the Ben Mulrooney Show.
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1: From the National Newsroom of the Canadian Press, I'm Karen Rebo. British Columbia NDP leader David Eby acknowledges his government hasn't been perfect, but says New Democrats have never stopped fighting for BC residents. Eby says he called the upcoming snap election because he needs a strong mandate from residents to diversify the economy, bring down the cost of living, and stand up to U.S. President Donald Trump.
2: A legislature that's hanging on by a thread over the most extreme, divisive group of politicians I've ever seen is not something that works for British Columbians. And the crucial piece for me is that the legislature worked to deliver for British Columbians.
1: Eby made the remarks after telling Wednesday's televised leaders debate that the BC Conservatives have tried to bring down the government 13 times. Interim Conservative leader Lorne Dirksen says Eby spent time defending his economic record, but faced with a record $14 billion deficit, no one believes him anymore. America's ambassador to Canada, Pete Hoekstra, says American officials are closely watching Canadian politicians for signs of election interference ahead of the pivotal U.S. midterms next month. During a recent interview on the Really Big Show podcast, Hoekstra said Industry Minister Melanie Joly made comments about targeting retaliatory tariffs at, quote, politically sensitive states. Joly has pushed back.
3: We would never do that, and we never accept that also being done to us in Canada.
1: Hoekstra went on to warn Canadian politicians to keep their nose out of American politics in these coming weeks. His comments came as U.S. President Donald Trump has been actively campaigning for Republican candidates in battleground states and in historically red ones, as Republicans try to retain control of both chambers of Congress. A Montreal man has been sentenced to life in prison for killing his 9-year-old daughter and leaving her body in a marsh in rural upstate New York.
4: I'm sentencing you to an indeterminate sentence of incarceration of 25 years to life.
5: Luciano Fratellin was sentenced 2 months after a New York jury convicted him of second-degree murder and concealment of a human corpse. Police found the body of Melina Fratellin in July 2025. Judge Tatiana Coffinger said she hoped the father would someday realize what he did to his daughter.
4: What you have done to a family, and moreover, how you let down your daughter.
5: The girl's family and other loved ones watched the sentencing in the back of the courtroom. They said in a statement that they continued to suffer but were relieved this chapter was over. Marie-Claude Strikeman, The Canadian Press, Elizabethtown, New York.
1: And Prince Harry and his wife Meghan are conducting their first joint public appearances since moving back to England, as the couple who walked away from royal duties 6 years ago seek to rebuild their brand in Britain. The couple on Thursday will visit three charities in Nottingham, the city where they made their first joint appearance after announcing their engagement in 2017. This is the Canadian Press. In sports, a light night in the NHL with just two games on the schedule. Alex Tuch scored twice and added an assist to lead the Washington Capitals to a 5-4 win over the Montreal Canadiens. The Habs got two goals from Josh Anderson in the loss. Both teams had played other teams the night before. The only other game Wednesday night saw Rupe Hintz score in the fourth round of a shootout as the Dallas Stars beat Colorado 3-2. In playoff baseball action, Jake Bowers and Garrett Mitchell hit back-to-back home runs to regain the lead in the seventh inning, and the Milwaukee Brewers went on to beat the Los Angeles Dodgers 6-2. The Brewers take a commanding 3-0 lead now in the National League Championship Series. LA had taken a 2-1 lead in the bottom of the sixth before getting stunned. The loss pushes the two-time defending World Series champion Dodgers to the brink of elimination. From the Canadian Press, I'm Karen Rebo.
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0: All right, welcome back. 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Welcome back to the Ben Mulrooter Show. Ben is off today because he is in Ottawa. At a ceremony, they're naming an elementary school after his dad, former Prime Minister of Canada, Brian Mulroney. You already knew that. But this is the first time they've named a school after him. So Ben and his family are in town for that today. Ben's going to be back in the seat tomorrow. One in four Canadians has a side hustle. And four in ten of them are stuck on a legal leap. So Canadians are working a second shift. Nearly one in four has a side hustle now. They're putting in an average of 13-hour weeks, close to two extra work days. For many, it's a career in waiting. Nearly one in five side hustlers say they're likely to quit their day job and go all in. So what is actually holding them back? There's some new data out that reveals it's surprisingly basic. Many don't know how to make it official. So 23% of Canadians have a side hustle, right? So averaging 13 hours a week. And this number goes up to nearly 46% when you look at the Gen Z population and their side hustles. 19% of side hustlers are likely to leave their job to go full-time. Interesting. So you might already have a full-time job, but you might have a side hustle, and you might be realizing that that side hustle should be the main hustle. I get that. There's plenty of people, especially in this business too, in the media business. There's so many different things you could be doing outside of just, let's use this as example, a radio show. So what are the things a radio host could be doing outside of that that is considered a side hustle? Maybe some occasional TV work. Maybe a podcast. Maybe, you know, being the face of digital content for another brand. So and I'm just thinking just out of the box here, what my side hustles could be. Joy Jeet, that works on this show, does this. He works on podcasts as well, and he works in a restaurant because he's a chef. But is Joy Jeet likely to leave this to go do his side hustle full time? The answer is probably not. I know what Joy Jeet is interested in. He's interested in the directing side of television, which is, honestly, if you're working in a radio station and pressing buttons and directing the radio, then you can transition those skills to television. Is Ozzy looking at you thinking that you're going to steal his job? I don't think that's going to happen. But even Ozzy, who works on this show, this guy's got a million side hustles. So he does video production for us. But, you know, when he's not here, he's getting freelance work to go film stuff, go create content. Let me bring in Danny Vaughn, the producer of the Ben Mulrooney Show this afternoon. Danny, you found this story. I chatted about it briefly last week on my show at 640 in Toronto. You've got a couple of young guys in your family. They got side hustles yet? Or are they just doing singular jobs or still at school full time?
1: School and I guess part-time jobs. I don't know if you'd call that a side hustle.
0: The main hustle is school, so the side hustle would be the part-time job, right?
1: Fine, there yeah. you go. Yeah.
0: Like I got a friend who is a dancer, and their entire life is side hustles. It's gig to gig to gig. And I wonder, and I've never had this conversation with him, but I wonder, because that would stress me out. I'm one of these people, I need to be an employee, I need to be salaried, I need to have benefits. I need to know a ballpark of how much money is going to be entering my bank account every 2 weeks. That's the type of person I am. I like a solid lockdown job. But some people can actually survive quite well in a gig economy.
1: I don't know, though. I wonder if, for the younger people, if that's just their reality. I think a lot of people would love to have a full-time, you know, known hours with benefits. I just think that's really hard to find, especially for younger people, where the reality is I just have to try to make ends meet and survive by doing various gigs.
0: It's worth noting, too, that a lot of the recruiter crap that young people need to go through to get any sort of attention in the job market is just absolutely bonkers, because there's AI systems booting you out of the system before you can even get a look at by an actual human. So, you know, when you got young people coming out of university and it's like, entry level position must have 7 years experience. What? How is that a thing? It used to be years ago, you get out of university and you'd be able to walk into some sort of entry level job to start your career and work your way up. That's so hard for people now. So I understand it. We're all wondering, where are we going to make those extra bucks? Because our salaries have not kept in line with inflation in any way.
1: What gets me, too, is that some of the jobs that sound, I they sound like entry-level jobs because they're offering minimum wage, yet they're expecting years of experience. Like it's like if you're paying minimum wage, that in my mind is for someone with no experience. And if you require at least a year or two of experience, I think you need to offer a little bit more. You got to do better than minimum wage then.
0: And that is why possibly some people are looking more and more to trades. Remember, we talked about this a while back where, some people, I think you even gave me the story, Danny, I think it was a New York Post story, of something like 25%, a quarter of all Gen Zs in the U.S. are considering trades because they know for a fact, and we discussed it on the show, it is the quickest path to making $100,000 a year. By getting into a trade, being really good at it, focusing on it, and going from there. Because if you're making, $5,000 here, $6,000 there, $7,000 there, that can be a pretty sketchy situation to be in. Unless you're really good with money or have a trust fund that you can fall back on. And guess what? Most of us don't have those things. Thanks for that link. I just got that. You sent it over. And it makes sense. We spoke to tradespeople going, absolutely. There was one guy I think we spoke to. I'm paraphrasing our conversation. I think he said he was 16 or 17 when he started being a tradesman, like getting into trades, getting an apprenticeship. By the time he was 24, he was making like $150,000 a year. Find me any 24-year-olds that are making $150,000 a year. Maybe a few that are in marketing, sure. But those jobs are few and far between. It's more likely that someone who's in their mid-20s is making some bank as a tradesperson than doing any other type of job. So what are the number one jobs? And I've mentioned this before. When it comes to Canadians over the age of 20, what are the number one jobs? For men, it's transportation, driving trucks. Number one job in the country. Deliveries, semis, delivering groceries, all of that sort of stuff. That is the highest employer of males in Canada. When it comes to women, what's the highest employer? Retail. Those are the two biggest job sort of tracks for most people in this country. And no one's saying you have to stay in those things. There are plenty of things and skills you can learn within those industries to move on to other industries later on. But yeah, the side hustle thing. I've got a bunch of people in my life that basically have main jobs and side hustles. Like trying to hang out with your friends on weekends is impossible in 2026 because there's always someone that has to work a Saturday shift or a late Sunday shift. Because everyone's picking up whatever work they can do. Trust me, if I was allowed to work outside this company on weekends, I would probably pick up a weekend job. But because I'm a media personality, I'm front-facing for this company. I couldn't just go, do some stuff for SiriusXM or be on CTV because I don't work for those corporations. I'm an employee of this corporation. So that limits me somewhat, right? So the way I would do side hustles is what do I want to do in my career? So I've got to think, I know I'm creeping up towards 50. I know I'm good at this job. But what are the other skills that I have? I can edit video. I can somewhat shoot video. I can present on television. Is that a way for me to find a side hustle for myself? But then again, Danny, you've seen me. Would you put me on television? Right, oh, she's laughing.
1: You would make a great Simon Cowell because you are.
0: Wow, that's awful. Why would you say that? Jeez. Oh my God, turn the microphone off.
1: You're a bit prickly.
0: But I haven't had that much face work done. My God, have you seen how much work that guy's done to himself? He looks like a horror story.
1: I'm not saying you look like him. I just mean you provide a lot of fast comments that are funny and
0: well, they put money in my bank account, kiddo, because I have the quips ready to roll, right? Do you is that how you see me? You see me as a reality show judge?
1: You're very blunt, okay? So I just equate you. I think of all the judges, you're not, you're not one sweet ones.
0: So if we were doing Canadian Idol and Sass Jordan wasn't available, it would have been me with Ben as the host. Is that what you're saying?
1: That would be something. Yeah. I'd like to see that. Yeah.
0: Sure. All right. We're going to, when we come back on the Ben Mulrooney Show, we're going to dive into dealing with dating and going on date with people who are only there for the meal. Huh? It's a strange story. Coming back in just a couple of seconds here on the Ben Mulrooney Show.
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1: All right, welcome back. Drex here from the Edge Radio Network. In for Ben Mulrooney today. He's going to be back on your radio tomorrow. All right, so we're going to talk about dating here. Nothing that anyone on this show has any idea about. No idea. No person on this show has gone on a date in the last 5 years. Bring up Denny's channel here. I want to talk to her about this. She found this bizarre story, and I've never seen anything like this before, but it makes total sense to me. If you're on the dating apps, you probably know what a booty call is, right? Mm-hmm. What about a foodie call? All right, tell me about this story, Danny.
2: This is just talking about the fact that there are some people out there who seem to use dating apps just to score a free dinner, a nice meal. And, you know, I think it's a problem. It's a problem for some people. You are hoping that the other person is actually interested in a relationship,
1: yeah.
2: But
1: mm-hmm. Mm-hmm.
2: The number of women that admit to doing this, one of the surveys, it was 23%, and the other one, it was 33% of women. One in three.
1: Is this because there's still some sort of traditional things at play where maybe the first date a guy is paying? Is that what it was happening here? Is that kind of what you're telling me?
2: Yeah, I think that's an unwritten rule for a lot of people where the expectation is either that the guy will pay or the one who is doing the asking, who's asking the other one out.
1: You and I talked about this off air briefly, and I said this is interesting because there are some subcultures in our human experience where people have sex on the first date and probably don't even go to a restaurant until the second or third date.
2: You did say that. Yeah. Okay.
1: there's plenty of people like that. Sex on the first date. And if, you know, if we click like that, then maybe we'll break bread.
2: Okay. Well,
1: do you sound like you're frowning upon that. I mean, no one's asking you to do that.
2: I don't know. I think maybe having a meal or 10 together first might be, but whatever.
1: Why? What's wrong with sex on the first date? Let's not act like it's a thing that we don't do. Come on.
2: I've never done that, but but hey,
1: I love how uncomfortable this is making you feel. Come on, we're talking about regular air-breathing humans. Some of them don't go on first dates to a restaurant. Some of them go on first dates to someone else's bed.
2: Okay, I mean, is that even really a date then?
1: That's, yeah, of course
2: that
1: it is. That's a date.
2: Is more of a Tinder hookup or
1: a hookup can be a date. You're still going to learn about the person. You're just learning about the more intimate parts of them first, I guess.
2: Okay. Anyway, let's get back to the food part.
1: We need to have this. That's why I was agreeing to put this story in, because there's different ways of dating, and I know exactly what you're talking about. There's plenty of people who are only in it for a free meal, right? In fact, I think there was a woman about 10 years ago I interviewed who'd vlogged about how many free meals she'd gotten from dates. And she'd went on those dates specifically to get the free meal.
2: Yes, it does seem to be a motivation for some women, maybe as high as 33%. That seems really
1: what
2: high.
1: What about, surely there must be, is there men's numbers on this? Surely there must be men who go on dates just for a decent meal and not so much the company. Come on, surely.
2: Are there a lot of men that are expecting that the date will pay for the meal, though? I mean, the guy, if he's paying anyway, or even if it's being split,
1: yeah,
2: he's still,
1: yeah,
2: paying his portion. I don't know if you need to necessarily throw in the whole date scenario, then. You can just go out for dinner or go with friends.
1: Now, generally, because I have a decent job and I make okay money and I'm single, if I am going on a date, and look, I'll admit it, I've been on a couple of dates since I moved to Toronto. They haven't worked out to be anything, but I'm more than happy to pay for a meal for somebody. Like, I'm not really too concerned about that. But then again, I'm not one of those guys that has expectations if I pay for a meal, right? I don't have sexual expectations in taking someone on a date for food and then be like, okay, is that gonna get you to get your clothes off? That's not how my mind thinks at all. In fact, one of the fun experiences to do on a date is, if it's a first date and it's a meal, is try this one. I think you'll find out what type of person you're dealing with really quickly. If you're like, yeah, let's split it, and you look at their face, see what the body language tells you.
2: I mean, I think that there's nothing wrong with keeping things more casual for the first date. It doesn't have to be a restaurant for dinner.
1: Oh, you can
2: it
1: go for coffee.
2: It certainly doesn't have to be a nice restaurant.
1: Hey, one of the dates I went on, Danny, about 6 months ago, dreadful date. It was a coffee date. And then we got our coffees, and then we moved to a parkette somewhere, sat down, had a bit of a chat, and then this person just turns to me out of nowhere and just says, I don't feel a connection here. I'm going to get out of here. See ya. Literally stood up and walked away. Strangest date I've ever had in my 40-plus years. Strangest thing ever. And I get
2: but
1: it.
2: But at least it was after just a coffee and not lobster or filet mignon or something.
1: I mean, if you had filet mignon, it's delicious.
2: Okay. They're saying the typical all-in date is somewhere, we're looking at $189.
1: Life's expensive. You're paying
2: That's
1: for two people, maybe a bottle of wine. If you're buying by the glass and it's like a good restaurant, you're looking at, $25, $30 for a glass of wine. So,
2: Yeah, that's a lot of money.
1: All right. I think the key takeaway is just don't date. Just don't date. Just spend all your money on yourself.
2: Okay, that's the takeaway.
1: I think that's the advice here. But I think people have known that. I think people have known this information for a long time that we're presenting them today, that there is foodie callers over booty callers. Right? I think we've already known that. We've always known that. I get that feeling sometimes. Are they just here for the free meal?
2: Now, are you excited or impressed if someone comes up with a creative first date idea where it's
1: oh,
2: not
1: no,
2: coffee?
1: No. Like what? What are you talking about? Like what? Give me an example.
2: I don't know.
1: Going to a labyrinth?
2: Roller skating or something.
1: No, I don't want to do anything on a first date that makes me look stupid because I already look stupid enough. So I don't want to do anything to push that over the edge.
2: Oh, an escape room is a great
1: No, escape room is a terrible first date, especially for someone like me with extreme uncontrollable ADHD. No, I'll crash out in there. Can't do it. I've never done an escape room ever.
2: They're so much
1: fun. No, they're not so much fun. You're crazy. They're not fun at all. Nothing about them is fun.
2: There's a reason they're all over the place because they are so much fun.
1: Because people like to be punished. People love, people are huge fans of BDSM. They don't even realize it. They want to be punished. They want to be locked in rooms and they want to try and figure out how to get out of there. Like, I do not want to be locked in a room and I don't want to have to do 7 levels of puzzles to try and get myself out of there. I'm not doing it. That's a terrible first date idea. You know what's a great first date? Going to the movies because you're not talking to the person. Just sort of don't go to the movies on a first date. I don't know. Go to a firing range. Shoot some guns.
2: I agree with you on not the movies. I'm not going to say I agree with you on the gun range, but not going to a movie, yes, because you can't really talk. You shouldn't. If you do talk, Ben Mulrooney, if he's in the movie theater, he's going to get very, very angry.
1: It's true. I've seen what he does in movie theaters if you talk. Yeah, it's a whole thing. He gets management involved. Look, here's the thing. Is at the end of the day, you date however you want to date. If you know that the person's only there for the free meal and not so much for you and it doesn't bother you, then so what? Who cares? Food's good. Food actually brings us together. So a foodie date is actually a good thing. I would maybe thrive under a foodie date circumstances because I can connect with people over food.
2: Okay. I don't know if I'd want to invest a couple $100 on a first date unless there was a lot of texting, chatting beforehand and you feel like
1: I'm not taking you to the keg on a first date. I'm taking you to my favorite hole in the wall Chinese restaurant. I think that's a better date because if you fancy it up, I don't think that really tells them about the real you. But if I think you take them to your favorite local, that's the way to do it. Take them to your favorite local, your favorite hole in the wall, because that's how you learn about somebody, right? You learn about, what food they like, where they like to go. And guess what? If you go to a local hole in the wall, Danny, you're not spending $180 on two people, maybe $50 tops.
2: And if you do offer to take someone out for dinner and the restaurant they mention is, a higher end place, is that a red flag for you?
1: Yeah, a little bit.
2: Yeah,
1: just a little bit. I'll reconsider it. All right, when we come back, I'm going to be opening the phone lines 416-870-6400, 1-888-225-TALK. An 11-year-old child has crashed a vehicle in a cornfield after a joyride in Ontario. Now, I know it's serious, but I also see the fun side of this. Very silly, and I'm wondering, what is the wildest thing you did as a kid? Was it going a joyride in a car as a kid? something else? Maybe leaving one movie and sneaking into another without paying? I don't know. Is that wild? 416-870-6400, 1-888-225-TALK. It's the Ben Mulrooney Show. Coming back next.
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1: I love that we're using Yakety Sax, the Benny Hill theme, to talk about two delinquent children. That's great. 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From CFNY in Toronto, covering for Ben today. He's in Ottawa today. They are naming an elementary school after the 18th Prime Minister of Canada, his late father, Brian Mulroney. So Ben was in town for that today. I got to tell you, Danny, I don't think I've seen a story like this in a while, and it must be the biggest news in Pembroke, Ontario, because I can't imagine a lot exciting happens there. But Monday morning, 2:30 a.m., An 11-year-old and a 9-year-old passenger took a car on a joyride throughout Pembroke. There was early reports to broadcast over police radios that there was a car doing burnouts. Now, if you know the skill level that you need to know about cars to be able to do burnouts, you've got to question yourself, why does an 11-year-old know this? So here's what happened. They were doing burnouts. As soon as police approached, the car took off. They did not pursue the car. Not long after that, they noticed that this particular car had crashed into a cornfield and the occupants had fled the scene. They later found an 11-year-old and a 9-year-old, no injuries. The 11-year-old was allegedly the driver and the 9-year-old was allegedly the passenger. So what happened? The car was towed from the scene. The 9 and 11-year-olds were returned to their parents. And the OPP says they're not going to be pressing any charges here because they are children. Yeah. No charges. The car was taken without the parents' knowledge. I mean, if you're going to take mom and dad's car as an 11-year-old, you do it at 2:30 on a Monday morning, don't you? Don't you have school on Monday morning? What on earth is going through the mind of an 11-year-old to go, I'm going to steal a parent's car and do burnouts? So my other question on top of this is, who taught the 11-year-old how to do burnouts? My dad taught me how to do burnouts in a Valiant in the early 90s.
2: Okay. Like my first thought was an 11-year-old. That 11-year-old has to be fairly tall. I don't know if I could have seen.
1: Not necessarily. Like 11-year-olds are enormous. They look huge.
2: Okay. I don't know if I would have been able to touch the pedals and hit the brakes, although maybe he didn't need
1: much. You get lost in the weeds on this one, Danny. The story is, who taught the 11-year-old how to do burnouts?
2: I mean, an 11-year-old
1: does not. Why are you assuming it's the dad? Maybe it's the mom. Maybe she is the motorhead here, right?
2: Yeah, maybe.
1: Right, but someone would have had to physically teach the 11-year-old how to do circle work. You don't just hop in a car and be like,
2: I don't know. Kids these days are growing up on Grand Theft Auto and all these, you know, car games. Who knows? Maybe it's not the parents.
1: Yes, Georgie. Yes, Georgie. What do you want to say?
9: Exactly. So children are watching, playing games.
1: Yeah.
9: And B, YouTube is so...
1: Does anyone know how to use a microphone in this building? It drives me crazy. I'm going to say it on the air. You learn how to use a microphone or don't come on the show, all right? Guys, seriously, it's radio. Microphones are important. Tell me the story again so I can hear you.
9: I just said that YouTube is one. And yes, as Danny said, people are playing games and kids are playing games like GTA.
1: Yeah.
9: So it's so easy for them to learn.
1: Sure, but it's not going to teach you the physicality of how to do an actual burnout.
9: YouTube will show you every single
1: thing. Okay, that's true. Okay, do you honestly think an 11-year-old went, I'm going to steal mom and dad's car, going to go on YouTube and learn how to do burnouts? No, I think a parent physically taught him how to do it.
9: I'm not joking, Rex. The other day, maximum 3 or 4 days ago,
1: yeah,
9: I was near my house, uh-huh, and a kid, 12 or 13,
1: yeah,
9: was doing a wheelie on an electric motorcycle.
1: Oh, yeah. You know how to pop a wheelie?
9: Have no clue.
1: Okay, because you didn't learn it. Maybe you need to go on YouTube.
9: Exactly, but kids are doing that.
1: What does everyone think of the fact that the 11 and 9-year-olds aren't going to receive any charges here because they're children, because they're minors?
2: Well, they can't. Legally, they can't. Yeah. If you're under 12, these kids, you could murder someone. If you're 11 years old, the law can't do anything.
1: Yeah. It's quite something. And you got to get, honestly, when you're a kid, you got to get all of this delinquency out of your system.
2: Like, do it all before you're 12.
1: Sure. Is it 12 when they can start charging you? Is that the age?
2: Yes, at 12 they can.
1: All right. So if you got a kid under 12 and they're a rat bag, just, they got to get it out of their system. All right. They got to get it out of their system because it's, look, my sister's dealing with this right now. She's got a 14-year-old son who's an absolute delinquent. Absolute delinquent. Got expelled. This is what my sister did, and I'm so annoyed at her for this. I still love her, though. My nephew got expelled from the school he was in, yet she flew him to Canada for 2 weeks to have a fabulous holiday. Absolutely not.
2: Wait, during the expulsion?
1: Yes.
2: Like, so he was rewarded.
1: He should be at school. Oh. He should have been at school. He's been in Canada the last 2 weeks, just left, because he got expelled from school. So my sister flew him here. They went to Alaska to look at the whales. They went ziplining in Juneau. They went to all the aquariums on the West Coast. Crazy type of behavior, rewarded.
2: Yeah, I don't know if he's going to learn his lesson then. I think it needs to be. I mean, maybe hanging out with you is a punishment. Maybe that's what she was
1: like.
2: This is
1: how much of a delinquent my sister's kid is. Arrives in Vancouver and somehow manages to acquire a nicotine vape without my sister's knowledge. 14-year-old, foreign country, figured out how to get a nicotine vape from a store. How do you do that? How do you do it? Crazy stuff.
2: They're supposed to be checking ID, and I think.
1: Hey, listen. I used to go into the corner store, down the corner from the high school I went to, and you could buy a Lucy for 20 cents. And that's he'd literally take out a packet of cigarettes from behind the counter and take one out and give it to you for 20 cents. And that was the early '90s. So there's always a way for kids to acquire things. And I suspect that maybe this 11-year-old knew that they could probably get away with this before 2012.
2: And when this kid does turn 12, they need to blame it on the 9-year-old, the younger brother, because...
1: Were they relatives? Is that what we discovered here? I didn't realize they were relatives.
2: There was a 9-year-old in the passenger. You're
1: right. Yeah, but was that kid related to the 11-year-old? I didn't see that in the story.
2: I guess I'm inferring, especially the time of day, but you're okay. Maybe it would be a friend, but I'm guessing.
1: So let's ask yourself that question as well. Why was a 9 and 11-year-old out of bed at 2:30 in the morning on a Monday? What's going on in Pembroke, Ontario? My God. Maybe there's things happening in that city we don't know about, but just bizarre that these... And look, I understand that's the law, but what's the accountability here? The parents going, are you grounded for a month? You grounded for the rest of the year? Like, what do you say?
2: Send them to Australia.
1: Oh, okay. All right. All right. So let me ask you, if you had an 11-year-old that stole your car at 2:30 on a Monday morning, and you know that they're not going to be held responsible in a justice manner, how do you, as a mom of 11-year-old, hold a kid accountable for that?
2: That is so tough. I mean, first of all, I would be so worried about them crashing and getting hurt. I think I would want them to understand car accidents are no joke and you can get seriously injured or hurt someone else. I'd want them to know that that's a real possibility.
1: There is another thing here that this parent could do. This parent in this particular case, if they know that this kid loves this type of motorsport, encourage them and move them into that. Like, get them into go-kart racing, see if there's something more there. Because it may just be a cry for attention. And look, I started loving radio and wanted to be on the radio when I was 9 years old. So it wouldn't be unusual for an 11-year-old to be starting to express the things they're really into. And if it happens to be cars, motorsport, circle work, that sort of stuff, maybe they want to be a drag racer, right? There's so many opportunities for motorsport. So maybe focusing that kid's attention on something like that, going, okay, let's take the bad opportunity here. And if you love that so much, how do we turn that into a good opportunity? I think that's what could happen.
2: That would be a good way to look at it. That's going to be an expensive hobby.
1: Very expensive hobby. Yeah, not as expensive as being a goalie in hockey, though. Maybe more expensive. Who knows? All right, we're going to take a break here. When we come back on the Ben Mulrooney Show, we're going to chat to our buddy, Craig Baird, the host of the Canadian History X podcast. We're going to talk about the Whiskey War. This guy loves to dive into history, and we'll chat about it next, coming up with the Ben Mulrooney Show.
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1: All right, welcome back. Drex here from the Edge Radio Network and CFNY in Toronto. If you ever look at a map of Canada, if you zoom all the way in up into the Arctic, there's something hidden there in between Ellesmere Island and Greenland. So just north of Baffin Bay, if you go on a Google map, you can scroll all the way in. All right. And you got to do it. You got to scroll all the way in, like so far in. And in between Ellesmere and Greenland is this little tiny, tiny, tiny, tiny piece of land. It's called Hans Island. Nothing on it. No trees, no flora, no fauna, no nothing. There may be a bottle of alcohol of some description, though. It's been one of my favorite ongoing Canadian history stories. It is the Whiskey War. Let me bring in Craig Baird here, host of the Canadian History X podcast. Hey, buddy, how are you?
4: I'm doing well, thank you.
1: This is one of my favorite things to always read about because there's an update every couple of years. Explain to me what the Canadians and the Danes do on this island.
4: Well, like you said, Hans Island is just this tiny little island. There's no animals, there's no plants or anything like that. And when they were creating the border between Greenland and Canada back in 1973, it kind of went right down the middle of Hans Island. So both Denmark and Canada claimed the island as part of their territory. And then this led to both countries, what they would do is they would send Navy ships to the area every few years. And each time they did, they would put up their nation's flag and leave a bottle of alcohol. The Danes would leave schnapps, and then the Canadians would leave Canadian Club whiskey. So that's why it became known as the Whiskey War. It's also been called the world's friendliest war.
1: Hang on, do the Danes call it the schnapps war? If we call it the whiskey war,
4: do they call it the schnapps war? Actually,
1: and really, yeah. Really quickly before you go on, favorite type of schnapps? I'm a butterscotch guy.
4: I don't think I've ever had schnapps in my life, actually.
1: Oh, Craig, go to the liquor store this afternoon, get yourself either a bottle of peach schnapps or butterscotch schnapps, put that in the freezer, and then have a shot tomorrow, okay?
4: Butterscotch does sound pretty good. I think I'll try that.
1: So good. So this is a friendly thing, isn't it? It's not mean or anything. It's just sort of, I guess, both countries understanding the silliness that this piece of land really doesn't mean anything.
4: Yeah, they both kind of understand that it's, you know, it's just a tiny little rock in the middle of nowhere. It does have something to say with when it comes to resources that might be around it, whether it's oil and gas and things like that, because of the border that would extend out from the island. But overall, it was really just this thing that became a very fun thing, especially online. But it actually came to an end on June 14th, 2022, when Canada and Denmark signed a formal agreement to just divide the island in half. And they did that in the wake of the start of the Ukraine war, because they wanted to show how two countries could resolve these kinds of territorial disputes peacefully without any wars or anything like that.
1: And when you zoom in on it, why does Greenland have most of the island? I'm looking at the border drawn across this. They look like they have most of the island.
4: They do. It does seem like they get a little bit more than we do, but it might just be because it is slightly closer to Greenland than it is to Ellesmere Island.
1: So let me ask you, with the Americans just getting a deal together to, do something militarily in Greenland, do you think the Americans are going to mess with us over this island?
4: I don't think they know even about Hans Island or where it is or anything like that.
1: Someone will tell them, Craig.
4: Yeah. It'll fly under the radar, likely.
1: Would you ever go to a place like this just to visit a place where the story has come from? It seems like a pretty fascinating spot, but so desolate.
4: Oh, absolutely. I think it'd be really cool to go to Hans Island and just kind of see this thing that was played a tiny little role in Canadian history and became probably one of the more famous wars of the 21st century in terms of, you know, it just being this thing that was very popular online. It was shared everywhere. And a lot of people don't even realize it ended a few years ago.
1: Yeah, I didn't even realize. So, that's kind of not fun anymore, though. So we don't leave whiskey for them and they don't leave schnapps for us?
4: I don't know if we do or not. It would be kind of cool if we still left it there on their side and they left it on our side. I think it would be kind of a nice way to kind of continue things.
1: Like, is there a fence or?
4: No, it's just an imaginary line straight through the middle of the of the island.
1: It's such a fun story. What did you find out about this story that you didn't know before when you were putting this together?
4: Well, I think that how far back it went, because it's, you know, generally when we think of the whiskey and the schnapps going back and forth, that kind of started in just about the 1990s or so, really getting going. But, you know, the whole dispute goes back to 1973. And for a good 25 years, nobody even knew about this until it started to get headway online. And, you know, the whiskey war, as it's, so to speak, started.
1: Why Canadian Club whiskey? Why not something more demonstrably Canadian like Crown Royal? Like Canadian Club whiskey is bigger outside of Canada than it is within side.
4: Well, it could just be because it says Canadian on it. I mean, that might be the main reason. Or maybe the first person who put alcohol there was just a bigger fan of Canadian whiskey, and that's what they left. And so that just started the tradition.
1: Yeah. Where do you lean on your Canadian whiskeys? Do you have a favorite?
4: I don't think I do.
1: Damn. We gotta introduce you to some Canadian whiskeys and some Dutch schnapps, I think. Ben, hang on. Is Craig there still? Is he still there? Did you drop out? Is he there? I can't hear him.
4: Sorry, I don't know what happened there. My thing off. Just muted automatically.
1: There you go. That's very strange. All right. So, Craig, is this episode up now for people to listen to?
4: It is. Yeah, it's up there for everybody to listen to and learn more about the whiskey war.
1: I think I have a clip from it. Have a listen to this.
5: A few months later, the Danish minister for Greenland planted a flag on Hans Island and left a note that read, "Welcome to the Danish island." And he also left a bottle of schnapps.
1: Yeah, right. The minister went. Like, how expensive is that little trip, by the way? I can't imagine that would be cheap for either navies to go to that remote island and leave whiskey.
4: No, it is not cheap at all. I mean, usually they were just in the area, so they just decided to leave the whiskey and the schnapps, but not cheap at all.
1: And that's why we probably wrapped it up in 2022, because there probably would have been a politician at some point going, what is the waste of taxpayer dollars to do this?
4: I would say that would likely be the case.
1: Yeah. Craig Baird, host of Canadian History X, find it on the Curious Cast Network, and have a listen to the brand new episode, The Whiskey War. Craig Baird, thanks, buddy. We'll chat to you soon.
4: Thanks for having me.
1: Yeah. All right. Coming up on the Ben Mulrooney Show for our Toronto listeners, we're going to talk bike lanes. Nearly two-thirds of Torontonians support bike lane removals on major streets. I saw reports on Reddit last night that during that critical mass event in Etobicoke on Bloor, people were throwing tacks onto the ground. There was reports of a lot of flats. We had planned to chat to somebody from CycleTO, but it seems they're not available right now. I mean, this would be the one day that I would probably make myself available for such a chat. Yeah. Considering a vast majority of the people inside this radio station hate bike lanes.

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1: From the National Newsroom of the Canadian Press, I'm Karen Rebo. BC's leaders' debate got heated at times last night as the leaders of the three main political parties clashed over the province's record $14 billion deficit and the state of the economy. NDP leader David Eby says he won't balance the books on the backs of British Columbians while defending his government's economic record. BC's interim Conservative leader, Lorne Dirksen, fired back at Eby's efforts.
2: The problem is with this narrative, and I think it's what frustrates most British Columbians, is that nobody believes you anymore, Mr. Eby. You've had a decade to take an opportunity to try to fix what's happening in this province. Our direct revenue coming from the forest industry now could be likened to cigarette tax. It's that low.
1: Green leader Emily Lowen pitched her party's plan to tax the ultra-wealthy and large corporations to help fund billions in new spending. Eby, Dirksen, and Lowen are making their final pitches to voters ahead of the October 24th election. The federal government says it plans to extend funding to provinces and territories for mental health, addictions, and home care by 1 year. Health Minister Marjorie Michelle says in a social media post last night that the announced extension represents $1.2 billion in funding. Her post comes as all of the provincial and territorial health ministers gather in Winnipeg for a meeting today. They'll join Michelle for a bigger meeting Friday. Health ministers had expressed worry to Michelle about profound and negative effects on patients and healthcare jobs if Ottawa's funding agreements aren't renewed in this year's budget. The roof of a private school collapsed in northwestern Pakistan Thursday, killing at least 10 children and injuring over two dozen others. Emergency officials say several children remain trapped under the rubble in Peshawar, and rescuers are working to remove debris to get to them. And newly obtained 911 audio shows there was a frantic effort to save actress Hayden Panettiere when she was found unresponsive in a South Carolina apartment in August before she was eventually pronounced dead. ABC's Trevor Ault has more.
3: If there's a defibrillator available, send someone to get it now and tell me when you have it.
4: I don't know. Would an apartment complex have that?
5: The operator then walking the brothers through CPR.
3: I'm going to tell you how to do CPR, okay? We're going to start with ventilations first.
5: Zach Hickerson can be heard pleading for guidance.
6: I'm going to push. I know how to do this. How many times?
3: Okay, we're going to do this 500 times or until help can arrive, okay?
5: For at least 4 minutes, they do CPR until paramedics arrive.
1: But all the help arrived too late. The coroner ruling the 36-year-old Panettiere died of an accidental overdose from a toxic combination of fentanyl and prescription drugs. This is the Canadian Press. In sports, a light night in the NHL with just two games on the schedule. Alex Tuch scored twice to lead the Washington Capitals to a 5-4 win over the Montreal Canadiens. The Habs got two goals from Josh Anderson in the loss. The Dallas Stars beat Colorado 3-2 in a shootout. In playoff baseball action, Jake Bowers and Garrett Mitchell hit back-to-back home runs to regain the lead in the seventh inning, and the Milwaukee Brewers went on to beat the Los Angeles Dodgers 6-2. The Brewers take a commanding 3-0 lead now in the National League Championship Series. The loss pushes the two-time defending champion Dodgers to the brink of elimination. And in soccer, CF Montreal head coach Philippe Houlafraud says there is a feeling internally that some players have given up after the team's 3-0 loss to Atlanta United. Montreal is in the basement of MLS's Eastern Conference. The team also finished last year. From the Canadian Press, I'm Karen Rebo.
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0: Where do the mayoral candidates stand on homelessness? Homelessness is one of the biggest issues in the municipal campaign. Don't need to tell you that. It has been a big part of every conversation we've had with candidates, be they mayoral candidates or council candidates. We've heard from the three leading candidates for mayor on their different approaches to the crisis. And one of the questions, you know, that's out there for whomever wins the mayor's job, but even for all of city council, is regardless of what plan you have, how do you show progress? Because you can be successful and have efforts that are making an impact, but the issue of homelessness is so great that one person can be transitioned out of homelessness, but they're replaced by someone else. And so how do you show what you're doing is working? Because a lot of people see the issue on the street and feel nothing has changed, even if something may have changed. It's interesting looking at the mayor's race down in Toronto. Based on some numbers from the province, homelessness in Toronto has decreased. Now, Olivia Chow's campaign has said, you know, encampments are down. They've had X number of improvements on homelessness. When there have been some follow-ups to different homelessness groups, they say, well, still, they'll get calls from people who are living rough, who are trying to find a place, and 81% of referrals don't happen. And so we're not talking about Toronto, just in that the mayor is saying one thing in Toronto. Are the numbers backing that up? It's hard to say. And so it gets to my question of how do you show progress with regardless of who's successful in this endeavor and whatever program we decide to do going forward. I think, you know, when you look at what London has done, there has been progress in terms of the number of people who have been transitioned out of homelessness. However, the issue persists. And so people look at what's happening in London and they say, well, nothing's changed. And I think to a certain degree, it can be true, even though it maybe goes against what you would think. It can be true that we are having some success, but also it's not up to snuff, in that it feels at times like the old scene from I Love Lucy, where, you know, Lucy's working the line there, and it's everything just keeps speeding up and speeding up and speeding up, and you can't keep pace. We see that the issue in Ontario is going to get worse, not better. It's projected that Ontario's homelessness problem is bad and getting worse. And despite all the millions of dollars the province is spending, more needs to be spent. So here is what each candidate is proposing on homelessness. And we're going to focus on the three candidates who are the candidates who have generated the most discussion for their platforms. Josh Morgan made a campaign announcement yesterday on homelessness. His plan would largely continue what London is already doing on homelessness. He would expand supportive housing, emergency shelter capacity, and addiction treatment. If reelected, Morgan is promising to work with community agencies to create another 200 highly supportive housing spaces. That would be in addition to the 169 spaces currently operating in London, and would combine housing with healthcare and other supports. He also wants to expand London's micro-modular shelter site on Cheese Factory Road near Highbury Ave in the 401. That site currently has 70 spaces. It opened earlier this year. It's going to run through this winter, but funding only runs until the spring. Morgan's proposal would increase the number of spaces in London at the site to create a more direct pathway from shelter into London's provincial homelessness and addiction recovery treatment hub, the Heart Hub. Another part of Morgan's plan involves lobbying the provincial government. He wants Queen's Park to fund more residential addiction treatment beds in London and to provide additional money to expand the Heart Hub. He's also calling for Ontario Works payments to be doubled and for increases to other social assistance programs, including ODSP, to account for inflation and the cost of living. His position is that low social assistance rates contribute to the problem by making it more difficult for people to afford housing and increasing the risk that they become homeless. He also wants London to continue its current approach rather than conduct a broad reset of the system. His plan would have the city continue working with frontline agencies, other levels of government and community partners, while adding more housing, shelter, and treatment capacity. Susan Stevenson's plan would change the direction of London's homelessness and addiction strategy with a greater emphasis on treatment, recovery, and sober living. She wants the city to develop what she describes as a recovery-oriented system of care that would involve bringing together the province, healthcare providers, housing organizations, and community agencies to identify and address gaps in the recovery system. One of Stevenson's priorities is to create more options for people who want to remain abstinent from drugs. She wants sober shelter and housing options available both before and after addiction treatment so people leaving detox or rehabilitation programs are not returning to environments where illegal drugs are being used. She also wants London to continue pushing the Ontario government for a dedicated addiction treatment center in the city. That facility would work alongside existing addiction services and London's Heart Hub. Her proposal would also include an overhaul of the city's Housing Stability Services program. That program includes measures designed to prevent people from losing housing and to help people with significant needs move from homelessness into housing. Stevenson wants the city to determine which parts of that system are producing results and make changes where programs are falling short. She is also proposing a review of London's homelessness response covering the years 2020 through 2025. That review would track government funding, city spending, and the use of the fund for change, that's the private donations. Would also look at the results produced by that spending and identify programs facing funding shortfalls when temporary provincial and other funding expires. Her plan is intended to provide a clearer picture of where homelessness money has gone, what programs it supports, and what financial commitments could eventually fall to London property taxpayers. Kirsten Crowes is proposing a 10-year homelessness and housing strategy built around three areas: prevent, correct, and create. The first part, prevention, would focus on understanding why Londoners are becoming homeless and intervening before they lose their housing. Crowes wants the city and organizations it funds to collect more consistent information so officials can identify where people are falling through the system. Her prevention measures would include earlier intervention for people at risk of homelessness, assistance with rent arrears, housing stabilization programs, additional support for people living on fixed income, and measures designed to prevent evictions. Second part of her strategy is correction. She wants a review of city programs, policies, and bylaws to identify gaps, duplication, and areas where money could be used more effectively. Organizations receiving funding would be expected to collect standardized information and report measurable results. City would then publicly report those outcomes along with the cost of delivering the programs. And the third part is creation. She wants to have London determine how much housing and supportive space will be required over the next decade and to establish annual targets for creating it. That would include working with senior governments, housing providers, and the private sector. Her goal would be to move people from homelessness into permanent housing rather than simply moving them into a temporary shelter. Crowes wants the city to continue modernizing its development approval system to increase the overall housing supply, including more middle housing missing middle housing. Her plan would not involve additional municipal spending. So when you look at all the different programs for Josh Morgan, if we're going to the province, what happens if they don't provide the additional funding? What happens if the advocacy doesn't work? What does the city do then? Same could be said with Kirsten Crowes. If there's no additional municipal spending, what happens if we don't get the additional provincial or federal spending? For Susan Stevenson, a lot of the details in terms of the funding is available, but if we have a system where we have a bigger focus on recovery and there's less spaces for people as a result, if they're still addicted to drugs and we don't have the spaces for people, what happens to the people then? Where do they go? Do they end up on the street? So for all the candidates, there are questions. And then the big question is, how do you show improvement if we have a program that is working? Because in Ontario, homelessness is expected to increase right across the province. And so we need the province to do more and to step up, because in some cases, it just feels like municipalities are just treading water here, trying to maintain as the system keeps getting heavier and heavier on their shoulders. So it's not an easy fix. There's no easy fixes out there when it comes to homelessness.
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0: Londoners will be going to the polls in 12 days to elect a new city council. Advanced polls in London have wrapped up. If you're voting outside of London, it may be a little bit different. We have been talking to candidates for council, and today we continue that. Our focus is on Ward 3. Ward 3 is another one of the wards that has had its boundaries change. So if you were in Ward 5 right now, it's possible you may have changed. Make sure you go to the city website to know which ward you are in. For Ward 3, we have six people running: Peter Cuddy, the incumbent, Ben Durham, Harky Rutkor, Leroy Osborne, Raya Phillip, and Zach Rahim. Peter Cuddy joins us now in studio. Peter, I appreciate you coming in today.
1: Devin, thanks for having me.
0: So for this campaign for you, what has it been? What's it about for you?
1: So this, Devin, this campaign is reassuring my my residents and my constituents that I'm there for them, that I have been there for them 4 years, and I will continue to be there for them for another 4 years, that I'll represent their interests at City Hall, and when they have an issue, they can bring it to me directly.
0: Do you have any priorities? What would be your priorities if you're reelected in 12 days?
1: Yeah, my priorities are, number one, holding taxes to the mayor's commitment to under 3%. 3% or under. The second commitment is cutting red tape, which Deputy Mayor Lewis and I have been working on for the past 4 years. One of the things we did get through was the path to approval for planning, so people can get their planning applications approved in a matter of days instead of months. So that was a big one for us. The third one I'm working on is with bylaw, and I have Fanshawe in my ward, Devin, so I have a lot of Fanshawe-type problems with students. Bylaw has been extremely helpful for me for 4 years, and I want to continue working with bylaw, but I want to keep improving bylaw commitments to our residents.
0: How is the ward changing? Because it is one of those wards that's changing. So you've got, you know, Fanshawe, you've got residential, you've got some new areas. What are you hearing from the doors from people?
1: When I'm north of Fanshawe, which used to be Ward 5, I'm having residents say, oh, Fanshawe's in this ward, it must be huge. And of course, geographically, Ward 3 is a very, very big ward. And they're saying, you know, how do you handle this? How do you handle Fanshawe students? Because they don't have the same issues in the old Ward 5 that I have in my old in Ward 3 around Fanshawe. Devin, I have, as I mentioned, I have a lot of student issues. I have a lot of students living in homes that are owned by absentee landlords. So I'm constantly around looking after my residents. Many of those residents have been in their homes for 40, 50 years, and they don't want to leave, nor should they. But they want to live a peaceful, quiet life, and they don't want to be bothered by students. So I spend a lot of my time working with that.
0: When you mentioned, you know, taxes and affordability, what are you hearing from people? What can council do to make life a bit more affordable? Is it taxes? Is it more than that?
1: Well, as the mayor told us in January at his State of the City address, he's going to hold taxes. We're going to hold taxes to under 3%, 3% or under. I want to see it at the cost of inflation, so about 2.5, 2.3%. I don't hear as much about taxes as I do about issues like construction. And Peter, why are the roads all ripped up at the same time? I had Clark Road Bridge and Killaley Road both out of commission at the same time. I had residents who couldn't get around. And that's one thing that we will work on next year. Deputy Mayor Lewis and Councillor Lehman are working on a motion that they would present in the new year of council that would allow construction companies to work longer into the night, so we'd have a double shift and we'll get our roads completed more quickly.
0: We've heard, you know, from a lot of incumbents just about how sometimes when that federal funding or provincial funding for that comes down, that there's a specific timeline. Is there a way we can talk to other levels of government to say, hey, like, we almost have too many projects that would qualify for this? We want to access this, but we don't want to make life so that people can't get around the city. Is there a way we can talk to the upper levels of government about that?
1: Well, we've been very fortunate because the mayor has been in discussions, high-level discussions, with both the federal and the provincial government to work on this. We also are fortunate to have Rob Flack as our MPP and also as the Minister of Urban Affairs. And so he's a good conduit for us to the provincial office.
0: For homelessness, what do you like about what the city has done? Would you want to change anything in the next term?
1: So homelessness is not a London issue, and I tell people that at the doors. We didn't create homelessness in this city. but we're not going to fix it on our own. It's a provincial and a federal issue, and we have to work with both levels of government as well as our own to get this corrected. I think we've made some good progress with homelessness. I tell people at DoorDevin that there's a bed for everyone in the city who wants one. They don't all want to go to a bed. They don't all want to go to get a meal. And we can't force anyone to do that. But we do need to deal with the primary issue of finding homes for everybody. And we're working on that right now.
0: When we hear from other levels of government, they talk about how much money they have spent. They have spent a lot of money. Do you sense a willingness from maybe the province or the feds to increase the amount of money they are spending to work with municipalities on homelessness?
1: I think both federal and provincial levels are working with us closely. Peter Fragascatos, who's our local MP, and he's an excellent MP, he's been in contact with us, and we're finding ways that we can work with them at that level to decrease the homelessness issue. The provincial government has been working with us, but we have to step up our efforts to work harder with them.
0: We've seen a lot of different discussions on housing that have come before, committee and planning committee and then council in terms of height levels, location, whatnot. Is there a certain type of housing we need to focus on in this next term? What type of housing do we need moving forward in London?
1: I think we've been very good with our housing strategy. I'm on the planning committee, and I'm very grateful to our planning staff for the work that they've done. We're very close to, well, we're on track to meeting our goal of 37,000 homes by 2031. But what we need to do is we need to have responsible and sustainable development. I had an issue over on Highbury where I had two 14-story towers that were proposed, and I declined it. I pushed back. My residents pushed back, and we stopped it. It wasn't a responsible development. We need good housing. We need good development, but it's got to be responsible. It's got to be long-term. So I think that's the way we're working. I believe that we've done that over the past 4 years. We do need to find a more affordable housing. We actually have one affordable housing project going up in my ward. It'll be completed in January. It's the St. Vincent de Paul, and it's an incredible project. If you haven't been out there, you need to take a drive out. Affordable housing, and that's more of what we need in the city, and we'll be developing more in the future.
0: What does council need to focus on for transit in the next term? When transit is discussed, it could be a number of things. It could be access to, some of the industrial areas. It could be bus rapid transit. We also had a lot of discussion about, passes for high school students in the last term. What should the focus be for transit?
1: Well, let me reference the bus passes for students. That was Deputy Mayor Lewis and myself that proposed that. We have a trial coming up. Trials starts in next September. And we have it oversubscribed, actually. I think there's 250 students that have signed up for it. And this, Devin, gives students the opportunity to get off a yellow bus onto a regular city bus and to work after school, to get an after-school job, to have extracurricular activities. Mom and dad can't pick them up because they have one car and they both work. This is a great opportunity for these kids to get to learn the bus. And, Devin, it provides students with an opportunity to learn how to use the bus system. And we have bus riders for the future. With respect to Ward 3, we don't have any bus service into Cedar Hollow, and my residents have asked me that for the past couple of years. That will be one of the things, providing I'm reelected, that will be one of the things I'll be pushing for again, is for bus service to Cedar Hollow and to other outlying residential areas. We have pushed into industrial areas. The Maple Leaf plant, for instance, didn't have bus service. We did get it a few years ago, but we have to continue pushing that. But one of the things that I pressed early on in when I was first elected, Devin, was for paratransit. And we have to continue to work towards paratransit. We have improved. We've put $10 million to a new system that allows people to book their appointments and get on buses. So that's one area we're improving, but we need to do more work on paratransit.
0: Election day is only 12 days away, October the 26th. Peter Cuddy, appreciate your time today.
1: Thank you, Devin. Appreciate it.
0: That is Peter Cuddy, councillor and candidate for Ward 3. Again, Ward 3 is one of those wards that we have seen a bit of a change, so make sure you know which ward you're in. You can go to the city website to double-check to make sure your location. And, of course, again, voting day, October the 26th.
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0: Do you know who you want to vote for in the municipal election? If you're undecided, you have a week and a half to determine. I know there are a lot of discussions that were had this past weekend in homes about the municipal election. We've been talking to candidates for mayor and council over the past couple of weeks. Right now, we want to focus on Ward 6, and there are four people running in the ward. Ian Sterling-Leishman, Stephanie Marantet, Naomi Nadea, and Sam Trosso, who is the incumbent. Ward 6 is also another ward that has changed slightly. So again, if you are unsure, make sure you go to the city website. That can give you all the information. It has not changed too much, but Sam Trosso joins us now in studio. Sam, I appreciate the time today.
1: I'm glad to be here.
0: So the ward itself, it's shrunk just a little bit, right, from before?
1: Yes, it goes back to what the original boundary was, where Gainsborough is the northern boundary. It doesn't include White Hills and Adirondack, which it was added in 2018. That's in Ward 5 now.
0: This campaign, what is it about for you?
1: This campaign is giving me the opportunity to talk to people on the ward about what the last council has done, some of its achievements and some of its shortcomings, what my role in it has been, and what I hope to accomplish in the future.
0: What would be your priorities? What would you like to accomplish if you're reelected?
1: Well, what I'd really like to accomplish is to follow through on some of the things that we started. For example, the Old North traffic study, which I think was a very good development that the city decided they were going to give it that focus of attention. I think it needs to be expanded to other parts of the ward and indeed other parts of the city. It's a good model that I think I know other councilors are looking at for their ward. But I've got other parts of Ward 6 that are not included in the Old North study.
0: Is traffic and speeding one of those issues you have heard at the doors from people?
1: Absolutely. I would say without question. The traffic congestion, the unsafe condition on the streets, certainly speeding, certainly the noise, but more so the speeding that seems to be caused by cut through traffic, is far and away the biggest issue that comes up at the door.
0: The cut through traffic, is it? We've heard a lot about construction, around the city in terms of how difficult it can be. Is it a byproduct of that, or is it more than just construction?
1: I think it's more than the construction. I think it's something structural, and that is that there are development pressures on the north side of the city that we're seeing a build up of the Sunnydale area and all points north, and at some point, all these additional automobiles, if they want to get downtown. At some point, if they're coming down either Adelaide or Richmond or Wonderland, they're going to want to cut through one of the neighborhoods in order to have an easier trip to downtown. I see that on all three of the streets of the roads.
0: This next council term, assuming there are no delays, we'll see bus rapid transit construction come to a close around 2029.
1: Yes.
0: What would your, and you're on the Transit Commission,
1: yes,
0: for London Transit. What would you see as the next step for London Transit?
1: The next step for London Transit is LTC needs to very seriously give more consideration to how it's going to go about implementing the new upgraded transit service. If we do not do a good job making this easy for people to use, which is something we hear all the time, more frequency, which is planned, and more on-time reliability, which is one of the main complaints we get, it's going to be difficult to have public support for the next prongs of the BRT, which are very badly needed on the north side and on the west side. These were on the table in 2018, 2019, and were not approved.
0: In terms of taxes and affordability, we've heard that from candidates. We've taken calls and we've had texts and from Londoners. What would be your focus for the next multi-year budget in terms of a range for taxes?
1: Well, I think I'm one of the people who does not like to set a number first. I think that every budget proposal deserves consideration in its own right. And we have to do the right thing in terms of the conflicting requests that we're getting from different agencies and different claimants. In the end, we have to make the difficult decisions about what to approve, what to give more funding to, what to maybe cut, give less funding to. But I think that that's the starting point, is look at the merits of what's in front of us, maybe go into a little bit more detail than we have in the past. But I think starting with the end number and trying to fit everything into that is not good budget making policy.
0: I don't think there has been any issue that has received more debate, discussion, and focus than homelessness at the council chambers the past 4 years.
1: Right.
0: Do you like the path we're going on? Would you like to make any alterations? How do you view what we should be doing in the next 4 years on the homelessness file?
1: Well, for starters, I think the path that we embarked on at the beginning of this council term was good. It was innovative. It was looked at by other jurisdictions in the province as a leader. I think we've backtracked a bit. I think we've fallen off of that. We're constantly debating details that really were decided before. I want to make it very clear that I am not in favor of cutting outreach services that I think keep people alive and keep people in a better situation than they would be. Yes, we've had some disappointments. We have not been able to bring up the number of hubs that we want to bring up. And particularly disappointing is the failure of the provincial government to provide us with the level of funding that we really need to provide both the rehabilitation services and also money for new construction. So the job is not finished, but I think we've set a path, and I do not want to undo some of the progress that we've made.
0: It has been interesting seeing some of the discussions and debates at committee, but also council on planning, in particular for housing, when we've seen a lot of community groups speak in favor or against with regards to some proposals that have come forward. A lot of it sometimes deals with height and parking and whatnot. What sort of housing do we need moving forward? How should we be thinking about planning for London for the next 4 years and beyond?
1: I think the big mistake that the council has been making is we're only looking at the aggregate numbers in the end in terms of our approvals. We have to pay more attention to the type of housing that we need, which is affordable housing, and the missing middle housing, and less attention to what the aggregate numbers are. I think what happens sometimes is we're in such a rush to approve these large applications that do have deleterious effects in the area that we overlook some of the details being an adequate traffic study. Time and time again, I have called into question the adequacy of the traffic study that accompanies the development application. And many of my votes on council, where I'm often on the losing side, where I'm usually on the losing side, most of my votes are based on my dissatisfaction with particularly the transportation infrastructure is not keeping up with the development pressures. This was evidenced quite a few times during the council term in terms of many of the developments along Oxford, which I think suffered because we don't have the higher order transit that we need.
0: During this campaign, you've talked about promoting arts and culture a little bit more. When you talk about that, what are you talking about promoting? What do we need to do a better job of?
1: We need to do a better job of integrating the existing base of the artistic and creative talent that we already have here in London. It's important to bring in the outside shows that are going to put people in hotel rooms. But we have a wonderful resource here in London that I think is underutilized, that I think can be used much in a much better way. And that is the people who are here in London coming from many different cultures and many different genres.
0: Is there anything that has surprised you at the doors that you've heard from people in terms of an issue or a topic?
1: Actually, no. It's been very predictable and it's been very stable. I think for the most part, people in Ward 6 are they're happy to be here in London. Many of the people in Ward 6 have come to live in London because of the hospital or because of the research centers or because of the universities. We have a particularly strong higher education sector here, which is one of our competitive advantages. So I think a lot of the people that I meet in the ward or around the university, it's the near campus neighborhood is what we call it, are here transplanted from other places, and they're here because of their academic or research or professional work.
0: Sam Trosso, I appreciate you coming in today.
1: Well, thank you very much.
0: That is Sam Trosso, the councillor and candidate for Ward 6. Voting day is October the 26th.
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0: The Forest City Film Festival is back with its biggest lineup yet. The 11th annual festival opens October the 15th, and it runs through October the 25th and will feature a record 141 films. They range from local productions all the way to major international releases. One of the highlights is Club Kid. It's a comedy drama that earned recognition at the Cannes Film Festival. It was also part of this year's Toronto International Film Festival lineup. The festival here in London will open with Stunt Driver. It stars Jay Baruchel. It's directed by London-born filmmaker Michael Dowds. Organizers say more than 80% of the movies being shown this year are Canadian, with many connected to London and southwestern Ontario. Ethan Hickey is the executive director of the film festival and joins us now. Thanks for your time today.
1: Hey, thanks for having me.
0: It's always a fun time when we have the film festival on. What can people expect from this year's festival?
1: Well, Devin, I think they can really just expect an incredible experience over 11 days of great local films shot right here in London, Ontario, and also a wide range of international titles shot in films across the world that sometimes go on to win Oscars with the Academy. And so it's an incredible mix of deeply regional and also widely international films.
0: This is your first year as executive director. How does it feel to now that we finally are here?
1: It's feeling really good. We have a really great team this year to work with. And, you know, I've experienced the festival in many different ways as a filmmaker, a member of the board of directors, and a general manager last year. So to be the ED this year is a great opportunity.
0: It's been really interesting seeing, you know, the festival grow over the years. There's a record number of films this year. What does that say about maybe that the foothold the festival has right now and just how it's grown over the years here?
1: Yeah, you know, we're 11 days this year. We're the same length as TIFF, which is crazy to say out loud. And 141 films is by far a record for us, and we're so proud to be playing those films. 113 of those are Canadian films as well. So deeply proud to be playing Canadian cinema at our festival this October.
0: In terms of deciding what to include, what not to include, what do you look at in terms of what you want to feature in a given year?
1: That's a great question, and we have a great programming team by Matthew Downs, our head of programming, who, you know, focuses first and foremost on the quality of films, but keeps in mind also who our attendees are and what they're looking for, what we think they're looking to watch in terms of learning from films, laughing at films, being able to experience films with friends and family and loved ones. We take a lot of things into account, and it's a great privilege to do so.
0: One of the films I think a lot of people are looking forward to, I mean, there's a lot that's in the lineup, but it's the festival's opening with Stunt Driver. It stars Jay Baruchel. It's directed by one of our own Londoner, Michael Dowds. How did you settle on a Stunt Driver to kick things off?
1: We heard about the Stunt Driver last year, and I think it was kind of, if we could get this, this would be a great opportunity. And then it's like a snowball effect with the film, and we were able to get the director to come out and Jay as well. And it's sold out already. It's just going to be an incredible opening night. And I think there's no better way to start the festival than a really big Canadian film with a big Canadian star, but directed by someone who was born in London, Ontario. So it's deeply local as well.
0: It's a perfect fit on every different level. Another movie that's getting a lot of buzz is Club Kid. It's one of the centerpieces of the festival. It's generating a lot of attention. What was it about Club Kid that jumped out to you guys?
1: Club Kid's one we worked really hard to get this year, Devin. We're really proud that we were able to play it, and we get to play it at legendary Highland Cinema twice during our festival. And it's a direct debut by Jordan Firstman, it sold for $20 million to A24, and it's just an incredibly heartwarming of age in some sense, and just really proud to be playing it this year.
0: You touched upon this a little bit earlier, but How much emphasis do you really put on films with either a direct connection to London or southwestern Ontario? Obviously, there's a lot of Canadiana with all of this, but to really have that local aspect to the show or to the festival?
1: Yes. Everything in our festival that is in competition has a regional connection to southwestern Ontario, which is really important to us. And so I think all of our Canadian films have a southwestern Ontario regional connection. And of course, that connection ranges from the film being shot here in London to someone going to school here in London or someone growing up in Burlington. But we're proud to represent them one way or another.
0: There's a lot of aspects of the festival that are a lot of fun. Obviously, there's the movies and seeing

0: I think the film festival has a big part to play in that, and has had a big part to play in that in the last decade. And just the opportunity to learn from Canadian filmmakers who have been nominated for Oscars, have been in multi-million-dollar movies, to be in the room with them and hearing from them and listening to them talk about their careers, I think it's just an opportunity specifically in London that you just don't find.
1: How would you say the London community as a film community has maybe evolved or developed over the past couple of years? It's London's really, you know, starting to make its mark here.
0: It truly has. And the film festival alongside the film office here in London over the last over half decade have, I think, had a really big part to play in that. And I'm a big fan of the quote, if you build, they will come. And I think we're really setting a really strong foundation among a handful of arts and culture organizations here in London to bring arts and culture to the forefront of our city, and really proud to be a part of that.
1: Seems like the festival has helped with the film community, and the film community is kind of helping with the festival as well. Like, it's kind of like its own little back and forth in terms of it's lifting all boats.
0: It's cyclical. It's something great about our film festival is, on one hand, we're a charity. But on the other hand, we are an art form. Films are an art form. But film is also a $4 billion industry here in Ontario alone. And so this is an incredible crossroad of industry and economic development, but also the beauty of arts and culture and what that means for citizens here. So it's just great.
1: Is there anything we haven't mentioned that you're really looking forward to this year?
0: I think something really awesome is we're partnering with so many downtown restaurants and bars and coffee shops to first off support these downtown local businesses. But something great about film festivals across the world is that seeing the films is sometimes such a small part of the experience of the festival over 11 days. And something we're really trying to build is, go for coffee and network with other filmmakers in London. Go to a bar after a film and have a drink and talk about the film and hear other people's perspectives. And we're really focusing on that. And I think it's a win for everyone involved.
1: It's going to be a fun time as always, Ethan. I really appreciate your time today. Thank you very much.
0: Thank you, Devin.
1: That's Ethan Hickey, Executive Director of the Forest City Film Festival. The festival starts Thursday and runs until October the 25th.
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4: From the National Newsroom of the Canadian Press, I'm Karen Rebo. Asian shares fell sharply in Thursday trading, with markets in South Korea and Japan suffering the deepest losses in an ongoing sell-off of technology and AI-related shares. The declines in Asian markets follows Wednesday's losses on Wall Street after hotter-than-expected inflation data in the States. Toronto's TSX index lost 1.1% in trading yesterday, weighed down by losses in the basic materials sector. British Columbia NDP leader David Eby acknowledges his government hasn't been perfect, but he says New Democrats have never stopped fighting for BC residents. Speaking to reporters last night following the only leaders' debate of the October 24th BC election campaign, Eby said he called the snap election because he needs a strong mandate to diversify the economy, bring down the cost of living, and to stand up to U.S. President Donald Trump.
5: A legislature that's hanging on by a thread over the most extreme, divisive group of politicians I've ever seen is not something that works for British Columbians. And the crucial piece for me is that the legislature worked to deliver for British Columbians.
4: He noted the BC Conservatives have tried to bring down the government 13 times. Interim Conservative leader Lorne Dirksen questioned how EB could defend a record $14 billion deficit, and he said nobody believes you anymore. Dirksen committed to strengthening BC's economy and reducing red tape, he says, is hampering key industries. The U.S. Ambassador to Canada, Pete Hoekstra, says American officials are closely watching Canadian politicians for signs of election interference ahead of next month's U.S. midterms. During a recent interview on the Really Big Show podcast, Hoekstra said Industry Minister Melanie Joly has made comments about targeting retaliatory tariffs at politically sensitive states. Joly pushed back yesterday, saying Canada would never engage in electoral interference and would never accept interference done to us. She said she's been to the U.S. in recent months to drum up investment.
6: I've engaged with Democrats and Republicans. Fundamentally, what I've done in the U.S. is to attract investments. And I think I'll be able to have good news of investments by different American companies to Canada. And that's exactly what I'm doing. And that will continue to be my strategy in the U.S. and also around the world.
4: Hoekstra says if the U.S. determines that any actions by Canadians amount to election interference, the U.S. will respond. Tragedy in northwestern Pakistan, where the roof of a private school has collapsed today, killing at least 27 children and a teacher in Peshawar. More than three dozen others are injured. Rescuers are also trying to get to several more children trapped in the rubble. This is the Canadian Press. In sports, a light night in the NHL with just two games on the schedule. Alex Tuch scored twice to lead the Washington Capitals to a 5-4 win over the Montreal Canadiens. The Habs got two goals from Josh Anderson in the loss. The Dallas Stars beat Colorado 3-2 in a shootout. In playoff baseball action, Jake Bowers and Garrett Mitchell hit back-to-back home runs to regain the lead in the seventh inning, and the Milwaukee Brewers went on to beat the Los Angeles Dodgers 6-2. The Brewers Brewers take a commanding 3-0 lead now in the National League Championship Series. The loss pushes the two-time defending champion Dodgers to the brink of elimination. And in soccer, CF Montreal head coach Philippe Houlafraud says there is a feeling internally that some players have given up after the team's 3-0 loss to Atlanta United. Montreal is in the basement of MLS's Eastern Conference. The team also finished last year. From the Canadian Press, I'm Karen Rebo.
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1: All right, welcome to it. Drex here from the Edge Radio Network and CFNY in Toronto covering for Ben today. Why isn't Ben here? Look, I go on the internet just like everybody else. There's always speculation when Ben goes on vacation. Guess what? He's a big media personality. He's got more vacation than you do. But what was he doing today? He was doing something really cool. And he mentioned this on his show yesterday. A couple hours ago, he was with his family in Ottawa because there was an elementary school named after his late dad, Brian Mulrooney. This is a school that opened in September of this year. It is a school that does senior kindergarten all the way up to grade six. I got all the details of what happened today. So this school they built has room for 674 students, 29 classrooms, plus a two-room childcare center and a gymnasium. And I found this quite profound. Considering who Ben's dad is, the programs at the school include English, core French, and early French immersion. Which really, you know, tells you what's going on here. So that is where Ben is today. Ben is there at the ceremony for an elementary school being named in his dad's honor. It's the first school to be named after former Prime Minister Mulrooney. So I can imagine why that must be a pretty special event for him. And I honestly couldn't tell you what that would feel like. I guess when he's back in this chair tomorrow, he can tell you what that experience is like. But I can't imagine growing up as the son of the 18th Prime Minister of Canada. Because when you're in the moment, your dad is doing the job of being Prime Minister. And after that person leaves office, I guess we all wonder, oh, are they going to name something after this person? You know, we name airports and other things after politicians. And there was some ridiculous controversy around this, whether or not they should name a school after a partisan politician. I mean, there's plenty of things named after politicians. Doesn't matter which side of politics you're on. I think it's a great way to honor people that have served this country. Whether you like their politics or not, that's beside the point. Is they've given a certain number of years of their life to public service. And this is what happens when you do things for your country, you get things named after you. And look, not all of us have to agree with these things, but I think this is great. I love that Ben's up there today. And Ben will be back here tomorrow to tell you all about it. So that should be good. Thanks to Danny for putting this story in as well. I knew this was going to be... And please, for the love of God, tell me why the lottery story is always the number one story. Why are they the biggest story? Is it because we constantly are fantasizing about what we do with the money if we win it? That's what we do. Every single one of us has had a conversation at some time in our life. If we won the big jackpot, what would we do with it? So what is it, Danny, now? Is it 90 million?
2: It will be up to 90 million on Friday.
1: Okay.
2: Yeah.
1: All right, let's fantasize for a hot second here. 90 million in your pocket. What are you doing?
2: I'm not here, that's for sure.
1: Yes! Oh, I love the honesty. Joy G.
2: I'm not even sure if I would call in to say I'm not coming in.
1: I think you would. I would gloat. Andrew, 90 million in your back pocket. What do you do?
3: First thing I'm doing is renting a private jet.
1: Right, private jet. Okay. Well, hang on.
4: Why would a bus rent a private jet?
1: Jump on the microphone properly for me because I can't hear you very well.
3: I would.
1: Talk into the front of the microphone. It's interesting how radio works.
5: Yes, can you hear me?
1: Oh, my God. 90 million in your pocket. What are you doing? Private jet to where?
5: Private jet probably to Europe somewhere, maybe Amsterdam first.
1: For what reason? What's in Amsterdam?
5: Well, it's a fun city. Okay. I like to go there.
2: And he's going to be broke in French 1 year. Yeah, the lottery. You can't get a private jet with that money, no.
1: 90 million? A private jet?
2: I mean,
1: what are you talking about?
5: I'm not buying it.
1: Hang on a second.
5: Renting.
1: Yeah. He's just renting it to fly him to Europe. That's maybe a $50,000 or $60,000 flight. That's okay out of 90 million.
2: Renting it, fine. Okay.
1: Yeah. All right. Joy G, 90 million in your pocket. What are you doing?
4: Same as Danny.
1: God.
4: Getting away.
1: You people have no idea what to do with money, do you? Now ask me the same question.
4: You have got that. You have done that, right?
1: I won $60,000 when I was 21 years old on a birthday lottery ticket. But that's not this much money. But ask me. Ask me the exact same question.
4: What would you do if
1: you got to ask me the exact same question. 90 million in your pocket. What are you doing with it?
4: 90 million in your pocket. What are you going to do with it?
1: Changing my phone number. It's the first thing I do.
2: Wow.
1: And then I am engaging the services of a well-reputed financial advisor.
4: Okay.
2: Right? I thought you were going somewhere else with that.
1: No,
2: but okay.
1: And then I will decide how much of that money I will invest into other things. Of the $90 million, what am I investing in? All right? I've got a few ideas. Some of them are terrible ideas, like owning radio stations. Why the hell would anyone do that? I mean, I still love it, so that's why. But then I would make sure that there's a sizable chunk of it sitting in accounts where it's making me money. Because the interest off $90 million a year is enough to not even touch the $90 million a year. That's what I'm trying to tell you here, is you can live off that money for the rest of your life. And Danny, you were right. There was a guy a few years ago, I believe he was a lottery winner in the UK. I can't remember exactly how much he won, but it went up his nose. It went on sex workers. It went on ATVs. It went on cars. It went on houses. And I think he was broke within a couple of years.
2: Yeah, I mean, look, this amount of money is a huge life-changing amount, but that doesn't mean you can just blow half of it on a house, because the upkeep on a house that's that expensive, like, you can't sustain that. You're not going to keep winning the lottery, and you don't have the type of job that can bring in that
1: money.
2: Here's
1: the housing situation that I would do on top of the $90 million, what I'd already do. I love that I can play this fantasy out on the radio. Is I would buy a small block of apartments, with the penthouse being where I live. Right, and the other tenants pay off my investment and pay the maintenance fees, pay for the upkeep of the building through their rent. That's the way to do it. That's what I would be doing. I'd get into the property game. I wouldn't buy a car. Wouldn't need one, but I wouldn't live in a house. I wouldn't live in a house, I don't think.
2: I'm gonna rent out the IMAX theater so that Joy G can finally see The Odyssey.
1: Just an audience for one. The dog dies, bro.
4: Oh my God.
1: The dog dies.
2: He can invite whoever he wants.
1: Yeah.
2: But I want him to see that.
1: Yeah,
4: you
1: I
4: both
1: like that.
4: Need to get over my obsession with Odyssey.
1: No. We're obsessed that you haven't seen it. That's the obsession for us. You see that? You got to understand the differential there. All right. So $90 million Friday. Like, I don't even buy lottery tickets. Does anyone actually buy lottery tickets? I'm sure some of our audience do. Do you guys buy lottery tickets?
4: I bought yesterday.
1: You did? Of course you did.
5: I do not.
2: No, but I did last night.
1: How much did you spend on lottery tickets yesterday?
2: Oh, gosh. I don't want to say.
1: Answer the question, please.
2: $67.
4: Wow. Okay. I spent $5.
1: No wonder you're broke. God, $67 of lottery. That's crazy.
5: Why 67?
2: Well, it was, I got two sets, like, it was five sets of numbers twice, and then I think I got some encores. It brought the total up to 67, but I really didn't want to be here today, so.
1: I got a couple of texts here. Drex, I'm buying Australia. I mean, it's going cheap at this point. the cash is on par, by the way, too. Did you know that? My sister's very happy with that because she's been spending her Australian dollars in North American and Canadian terms for the past 6 months. She's happy it's finally at par. Another one here. Someone says, I'd go old Charlie Sheen on that, hookers, drugs, and fast cars. I mean, once again, it's your money. You do what you want. Like, if it's drugs and sex workers and fast cars, you can do a lot of that with $90 million, I would imagine. This person says... I would buy a used Ford Pinto. Yeah.
2: Okay.
1: I don't know why you do that. And this person has texted me twice saying, I would give 100% of it to Trump. Why would you do that? That's stupid. Why would you give him your $90 million? What's he going to do with it? Come on. That's the dumbest thing I've ever heard. Keep it for yourself. That's your money. You can do a lot with $90 million. Like, you know what you can do with $90 million? It depends on how petty you are. But if you had $90 million and there is a business that you cannot stand, maybe there's one person in that business that you just cannot stand, you could buy that business and fire them. Do you know that? You could do that. I could buy a radio station and fire everybody on the air, but I wouldn't do that because that would be mean.
4: I love how you shifted from investing in the first half of the segment to firing people in the second half.
1: Look, but rich people don't get rich by spending money, right? Sometimes it's got to be cost cutting. All right. Damn, I could fantasize all afternoon what to do with $90 million, but I will not do that. Drexit covering for the Ben Mulroney Show. We're gonna head to BC next to chat with Rob Shaw about the BC election. What are the polling numbers telling us? I saw these polls this morning. I'm like, wow, there's some interesting numbers I haven't seen. And I used to live in BC. I've never seen numbers like this. So we'll chat to Rob Shaw next.
0: When we find ourselves in tight spots, We want not only to ask questions, we want to get back to the heart of the matter, who God is and what he has done for us in his son Jesus to bring us back to himself. 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
1: All right, welcome back. Drex here from the Edge Radio Network and CFNY in Toronto, covering for Ben today as he's in Ottawa for the opening of the Brian Mulrooney Elementary School. Our friends in BC go to the polls October 24th. This will be my first time away from BC in 20 years. And watching sort of what's going on in BC right now is fascinating because the polling is pretty much saying the Conservatives are leading. Everywhere. Research Co., Ipsos, Palace all have the Conservatives leading, sitting at around 43% or 44%. NDP with a devastating number of polling at 11% in a couple of these polls and only 8%. I want to bring in Rob Shaw, host of Political Capital. It is BC's most listened to daily political podcast and weekly analysis show. Rob, good to hear your voice. How are you, friend?
15: Good. Good to talk to you again, Drex.
1: Matt, you do this stuff on a daily basis, so you have the most interesting insight when it comes to BC politics. What do you make of these polling numbers? I don't. You know, I was a BC resident for 20 years. I don't think I've ever seen polling numbers like that.
15: Well, I think they show that the decision by David Eby to go to an election 2 years early has fallen flat. And yeah. There's two sort of main reasons for it. One is that he designed the election around the idea he was going to fight a very unpopular conservative leader here named Carolyn Finley, who was one of the worst party leaders I've ever seen, just drove the opposition party here into the ground in the span of a couple months. And she quit right on the eve of the election. And he's not facing her anymore. And the other factor he thought he could count on was public anger over Donald Trump and a kind of a fear that in a time of uncertainty, you had to stick with the incumbent government. And he very quickly learned, and the polls have shown, that people don't feel that way. They seem pretty happy with how Mark Carney is handling Donald Trump, and they're not obsessed with having a premier make that largely symbolic fight when there's a bunch of other major issues like healthcare and education and things they're concerned about. So he's fallen flat on both those issues. And you see in those numbers the collapse of kind of the NDP.
1: Yeah, I want to correct myself there. I gave the wrong numbers on that. So Research Coast says Conservatives polling at 44%, NDP polling at 42%. Ipsos says 43% for the Conservatives, 38% for the NDP. And the Palace poll is saying the exact same thing. So you've got a couple of extra parties this time around as well. You've got Centre BC, One BC, when usually it's usually some sort of Conservative Party, which I guess for all intents and purposes up until a couple of years ago was for everybody the BC Liberals. Then you've got the NDP. Now you've got a mix of all of these different parties. What do you think Centre BC and One BC are going to do to the other parties this election?
15: Well, I think there is the potential for a little bit of a vote split in some ridings in BC, where One BC, which is the far right kind of very far right focused on fringe issues like ostriches and things like that, they may, in fact, pull a little bit of the conservative vote away and in a close riding cause it to shift a little bit. Centre BC is different because they're trying to pull from the NDP and the conservatives, be this sort of moderate centrist voice. We're not sure what they're going to do and if they have any effect on either of those parties. And then there's the BC Greens, which have two MLAs and are talking about issues in this election that no one else is talking about: environmental issues, seniors care, affordable housing, renters, things that the conservatives and NDP aren't talking about at all. And they have the potential to be a spoiler. In fact, the NDP are quite worried about the Greens, especially on the South Island, eating into their vote. So there's all sorts of weird dynamics here as the landscape shifts in BC, and we try to monitor an election that is not going as anyone thought it would where voters end up after a big night like tonight's TV leaders debate.
1: Both of these leaders, the main ones, David Eby with the NDP, Dirksen with the Conservatives, both have leaned into the crime and issue sort of angle on this. EB's saying he wants to hire 50 more Crown prosecutors, have a dedicated unit to gang violence, which it seems like we're just repeating the same things I was hearing 15 years ago about units dedicated to gang violence. Then you got Dirksen saying, 50 new Crown prosecutors, we'll give you 500 more RCMP. There's a lot about crime and justice that these two are angling on this election, isn't there?
15: There is, and that used to be a dominant issue in BC politics not that long ago. Crime and repeat offenders and the toxic drug overdose crisis and that kind of thing. The parties are talking about it, but it's fallen behind on issues. The other one that we thought was going to be dominant was Indigenous reconciliation and the various court rulings on private property and in Aboriginal title. Both of those have actually fallen in this election behind the big one, which is affordability, cost of living, people being stretched at grocery stores and different things. And David Eby has kind of stepped up with some interesting promises there, pledging to use the power of the state to cap bread and egg and dairy prices at the grocery store every week and cap the amount that gas is allowed to be raised at the pump, which there's sort of an ongoing debate here on whether the province can actually do either of those things. But pocketbook issues and the conservatives promising a giant income tax break and no new taxes, and EB actually pitching a tax increase on people who make more than $190,000 a year to pay for government services. Like, that's where the battle is being fought in this election. And It's fascinating to see big issues like crime kind of, they're still there, but they're not really what voters are obsessed about in this election campaign.
1: We're 10 days out from the BC provincial election. Are we seeing EB and Dirksen and other leaders make themselves available to the media for interviews? What are you seeing?
15: Yes, I guess. I mean, I've had more difficulty getting David Eby to do an interview this election than ever before.
1: Rob, do you think? Because he seems like the type, like when I was living in BC, if you reached out to Eby's office, the answer was always going to be a yes. But they seem to be reluctant this time around.
15: He's under siege, right? And everyone's criticizing him, and he's watching his government slip away from him. And I think there's a lot of finger pointing inside his party and also at the last refuge of desperate politicians to kind of point at the media. He's been argumentative with the media that we've never seen him before in press conferences and things like that. So the thing about Dirksen, though, and his, it's like nobody knows who he is because he's a guy who appeared as the leader of the Conservative Party literally at the same time the snap election was called.
1: So is he interim or is he full leader at this point?
15: Well, he's full leader according to the party. They're going to make some constitutional rules, they say, to keep him in that role from interim to full. Yeah. But he's got to introduce himself. So he's doing a lot of media because no one knows who he is. And that's a benefit in the sense that he's a blank slate.
1: How's his personality? Like, what do you interview these and cover these sort of people on a daily basis. What is the personality that we're getting from this person?
15: You know who he reminds me of? John Horgan. He's a guy who didn't really aspire to be leader.
1: Yeah.
15: He didn't want to be leader of his party. He actually didn't consider being premier, but his colleagues asked him to step up and do it in this moment of kind of crisis.
1: Yeah.
15: And he's like, okay. And now he's this reluctant guy from Williams Lake who is a bull who used to ride rodeo bulls and he's out there and he's just kind of the opposite of the downtown Vancouver lawyer stereotype of David Eby. And the contrast is fascinating. Whether people rally behind him like they did Horgan or see something in him is a question for tonight's TV debate.
1: And that could be interesting, too. You know, BC does have a bit of a history of, choosing lawyers to be the premier. We've seen that play out.
15: They do everything.
1: Yeah, they absolutely. There was one point there where we had an opposition leader who was a doctor lawyer. What was Wilkinson's thing? He was a doctor, a lawyer.
15: Lawyer.
1: Was the third thing? He had a third degree, and I thought it was the craziest thing ever. He didn't last long because honestly, for an Australian, he lacked so much personality. Right.
15: Authenticity is the magic sauce in politics. If people feel like someone's being real and they can relate to them and they'd sit down with them, even if they disagree with them, they're willing to give them a chance.
1: Rob Shore is the host of Political Capital. It is BC's most listened to daily political podcast. You can get a brand new episode now and weekly analysis available as well. Rob, great to hear your voice. Thanks for being on the Ben Mulrooney Show.
15: Yeah, thanks for having me on, Drex.
1: There you go. Rob Shore out in BC, and that big debate is going to be on television out in BC tonight. All right, when we come back with the Ben Mulrooney Show, Canadians apparently still boycotting Vegas. I mean, the exchange rate is the killer out of the gate, right? We'll chat about that next on the Ben Mulrooney Show. Stay there.
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1: All right, welcome back. 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Can we talk about Vegas for a bit? Big story out today. Canadians still boycotting Las Vegas. The Sin City slump, reports the CBC, is now a major election issue. Imagine that. Canadians not coming to Las Vegas is now an election issue in Nevada. So apparently Nevada Democrats are trying to capitalize on the decline, blaming Trump's trade war and threats towards Canada. It is Nevada's largest source of international tourists are Canadians. Did you know this? Above any other visitor to Vegas, it's Canadians that go down there. I mean, we just want to try White Castle. That just one time, right? It's just that one time we want to try it. I would say the exchange rate has a lot to do with it. I know some of the hotels tried to do an on par thing. But I think some people are just avoiding. Look, I love Vegas. Don't get me wrong. My God, what a fun place to go. I've never, ever, ever gambled a single cent while in Vegas. Can you believe that? I go there to eat, shop, and see shows. I'm one of those people. I don't need to be there for the gambling. Canadian visitation to Las Vegas has fallen 17.4% in the last year. Further declines this year. It's the largest drop in visitors outside of COVID-19. You know, they started tracking visitors to Vegas back in the 70s, right? 1970? And Canadian travel has fallen much faster than tourism from any other international market. I talked about this the other day. Some people are not going to the States because of the administration. Others are probably not going because of the exchange rate. It's expensive. It used to be the cheap destinations for Canadians was always, let's go to Dominican. Let's go to Costa Rica. Let's go to Mexico. Let's go to Vegas. Now, out of all of those things, where are you still willing to go? Costa Rica, Mexico, Dominican, because they're still affordable and cheap to get there and get back and have a good time while you're there. Vegas, on the other hand, everything's through the roof. Everything in Vegas used to be cheap. The reason we went to Vegas is because we could get a hotel room at Planet Hollywood for $115. Right? That's the reason, is we would be drawn there because we knew it was going to be cost effective to us. I've been to Vegas 8 times. 8 times in 20 years is a lot to go to Vegas. Look, I got friends that go every year. In fact, I still have friends that go every single year. And what do they tell me? Yeah, it gets more and more expensive every year. And they tell you not to go in flip-flops in August because you will stick to the ground when you try and cross the street. Because you will melt into the asphalt. That's how hot it is there. So it is interesting that now you got Nevada Democrats and labor groups, like the culinary workers of Nevada, so terrified that Canadians have stopped coming to Vegas that they're now involved in this. So I guess the question would be, is what would Nevada need to do to drag Canadians back? We see this with all of the governors of the states that run along the Canadian border. How do we get Canadians back here? Because that's what we do. We go across the border, we do a little bit of shopping, maybe we stay a couple of nights, have a good time. Buffalo is popular for Torontonians. If you live in London, Ontario, you know, or Windsor, you're down to Detroit. If you're in BC, you're down to Seattle and, Oregon, whenever you can. Because 90% of us live along that border. So, you know, going in and out of the States has been something that's just so regularly part of our lives. So it's two things for me. It's like, I don't like the current administration, and that's fine. That's just my opinion. But I also don't like the exchange rate as well. I feel like I'm going to lose money. I remember, was it maybe 2009, 2010, maybe 2011, when the Canadian dollar was on par with the U.S. dollar for a bit. And I think I went to Vegas 3 times in about 4 months because it was cost effective. Here's the other big news story as well. And I think these are all connected to each other. And it's not necessarily just Trump. All right. I think it's unfair just to lump it all on him. The exchange rate will play a massive part in whether or not we decide to go to these places on vacation. Because if you're considering taking your family, you've got to figure out, okay, what are we going to do? Where are we going to stay? Do we get a suite? You know, are we doing a helicopter tour of the Grand Canyon? Vegas can be quite boring for kids. Unless you know what you're looking for. So I think that's really what it's coming down to, is we cannot afford to go do these things. Cell phone sales are at their lowest in the history of cell phones. Like, think about that for a second. Why would you think cell phone sales would be down? Once again, these are big ticket items. So people are reevaluating whether they get these big ticket items. And guess what? Going to Vegas is considered a big ticket item. Because you're going to have to budget a few thousand dollars to do it. So I think that's what's happening. I'm glad we're talking about it because we have this rusted on history of that is a place we like to go to spend our money. And look, we love spending our money in the States, and the Americans love us spending money there too. But when I see stories like this, I'm like, okay, what exactly is going to happen? How do Democrats in Nevada convince us to go back there? I think the only thing you could possibly do is say, all right, Nevada runs on a different currency and it's all on par with Canadians. That's the only logical thing I could think of. And that's never going to happen. You know that. So maybe these massive hotel chains and different organizations within Vegas could get together and make an extreme decision to go, all right, we, you know, give Canadians deep discounts, extremely deep discounts. What do those deep discounts look like? How do they work? How would they sort of be finagled for us to be able to get back there? 416-870-6400, 1-888-225-TALK if you want to be part of the Ben Mulrooney Show this afternoon. Maybe you're a consistent visitor to Vegas. Maybe you don't really take into account the exchange rate. Let me say hi to Jason on line 3. Jason's in Toronto this afternoon. Hey, Jason, welcome to the Ben Mulrooney Show.
2: Good afternoon. So, yes, you can blame it on the current administration. You can blame it on the Canadian dollar and the economy right now in Canada. It's tight. I think they're losing a whole generation. I think this administration is giving Canadians a time out from Vegas. And it's not in the current travel lexicon anymore. There's other places to visit that are more affordable.
1: Yeah.
2: And I think Vegas is... maybe gambling might have gone sideways, and now they're going to have to rebrand. And you know, when the U.S. administration moved on, they're going to have to go and work very hard to get their tourist dollars back by marketing. And they're losing, I don't want to say a generation, but they're losing a 7 to 8 year business cycle based on the administration.
1: And most of us are gambling online these days, too.
2: Well, right? There you go.
1: Yeah, Jason, thanks so much for the call. Frank's on line 1. He's in Brampton, Ontario. Hey, Frank, welcome to the Ben Mulrooney Show.
3: Thank you. Listen, I don't necessarily agree with the previous caller, but the one thing that Vegas has done is the user fees. Yeah, it's expensive, but imagine you've booked your hotel, you're there for 4 days, you go to check out, and then you're getting dinged with an additional $300 or $400 in user fees.
1: Yeah, resort fee. They call it a resort fee, right?
3: Yeah. Whatever reason, that's a big part of not going. I got to dish out another $500.
1: Yeah.
3: Now, again, with the exchange, that'll just kill me. So they've seen a drop in Americans going to Vegas by about 7%. So it's not just Canadians. It is you know, within their own country because of these resort fees. That's what's killing them. And there's guys all over the internet talking about how if they just change that or eliminate it, you'll get a lot of them back. But you know, it's gambling exchange, like the previous caller said, and it's just they're trying to get as much money out of everyone as possible.
1: Yeah.
3: Because maybe gambling's down, and that's how they're going to do it.
1: Gambling's down, so it's kind of like, I've got to pay for something, let's raise taxes. It's kind of like that, right? Mm-hmm. Frank, thanks so much for the call. Kayla's in Innisfil. Hey, Kayla, welcome to the Ben Mulrooney Show.
4: Hi, how are you?
1: I'm great. You're heading off to the States soon, yeah?
4: Yeah, so my girlfriend and I, she lives in St. Catharines, so border town, so I often go there, and we head down to the States, Buffalo, Niagara. We're going to Erie this weekend.
1: Oh, fun. What's happening there? Tell me.
4: We just go for shopping. Even though the dollar isn't the best, you still find things cheaper with the exchange rate. And
1: Levi's is still cheaper in the United States at the end of the day, aren't they?
4: That isn't at Target. I have done my comparison. That's not. We are better in Canada, finally.
1: Oh, wow. Thank you. Maybe I should have you on for shopping advice, cross-border shopping advice.
4: My family and I actually just booked our vacation to Florida in March break, too. We were looking at Mexico. but it was actually going to be $13,000 to take four of us to an all-inclusive. And we found Florida a lot cheaper. We booked our flights with our points, and we love going to Florida. We don't care who's the president. You don't turn on the news. You don't.
1: So you've saved some money by booking on points as well out of the gate. So I guess that's
4: it's
1: good
4: a lot
1: thing.
4: Cheaper than going to Mexico now that they've, you know, raised that because of the gas and fuel prices on flights.
1: Which place has the better tequila though? Is it Florida or Mexico? I'm going to say it's probably Mexico.
4: I'd say Mexico, but Florida is just Florida. It's just a lot nicer, and I always have a good time in Florida.
1: Yeah, so. Thanks for the call, Kayla. Florida is the type of place where I would definitely order a double Long Island iced tea. Make it a double. I want to forget. When we come back, a riveting chat with a technology journalist and someone who doesn't love technology and loathes AI. That's me. Kami Levy's with us next. Stay there.
5: It's September 1939. Hitler has plunged Europe into war. 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I'm David Boris. I'm a military historian and the host of Hostile History. 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
0: Hey, it's Greg. Hope you can join us for Thursday's edition of Toronto Today with Greg Brady. Alberta's asking a big question about a potential referendum. They're also asking 9 questions, and I bet you'd want a few of these questions to be answered yourself if you live in Ontario. And also, this is a news story that nobody cares about, but it's still news. You think you're supposed to care about this, but I know and you know that you don't. And I'll tell you what it is at 7:05.

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1: All right, welcome back. Drex here from 102.1 The Edge in Toronto, CFNY, and also on The Edge Radio Network. Did you notice how I snuck in some Errol Australian Crawl in there? Old radio fans would probably know that song from way back in the day. Maybe not. Maybe it's new to you. Let's bring in Carmi Levy, our favorite tech journalist. He loves talking about AI, and I roll my eyes every single time. That's our relationship, and I'm okay with that. Carmi, how are you, sir?
2: I am great. So good to be here.
1: Are we going to talk about AI today? Probably.
2: I tried not to. I'm trying to get off of it because it's frankly depressing me and everyone else that I talk to about it. So, maybe let's take a break from it this week.
1: So let's start with AI. Apple has unveiled the HomeView smart display with Siri AI. Starts at $429. Do I need this? Do I want this? Is it just more dumb products for my house?
2: Yeah, no. I mean, look, we've lived just fine without smart screens in our homes for years, and I think we'll do just fine if we don't buy one. Now, Google and Amazon have been selling them for years, and some people have them. I have them. I find them useful.
1: Explain the difference between a smart screen and a smart television. What's the difference here?
2: So a smart screen is a lot smaller. It's like a smart screen is like a smart speaker with a small touch screen on it.
1: So what's on the screen?
2: Primarily a TV.
1: So what's on it? Like weather, time, that sort of stuff?
2: That's exactly it. So you ask it questions. It's powered, like, so Apple's device is powered by Siri, but Google has Google Gemini, Amazon uses Alexa Plus. And so basically there's a smart assistant built in, powered by AI. And you ask it questions, the weather, your schedule for the day, you can make calls on it.
1: So it's a large iPhone Apple Watch, essentially.
2: Basically, yeah. It kind of has sort of pieces. It sort of looks like they glommed an iPad, an iPhone, an Apple Watch together, stuck it on a stand, and gave it a $429 price tag. But
1: wow.
2: It's one of those things that, like, Apple is pushing into what we call the smart home. So they want to be able to control all of the technology. So your smart doorbell, your smart lights, your smart thermostat, all the smart things in your home, they want them all controllable through all of your devices.
1: That sounds terrifying.
2: Well, it kind of does, but, you know, the industry's been around for a while. But if you want to have a smart home today, you kind of have to buy different pieces from everyone, and then you have to figure out how they all work together. Whereas Apple's vision is, well, we're just going to make all the same technology, and everything is going to connect up, and it'll be as easy to set up as, say, your iPhone. That's the idea. Smart homes for the rest of us.
1: Okay.
2: You know, again, is it a need thing versus a want thing? I'm thinking it's want more than need, but for some people, they kind of want that. They want people to come over to their house, and they want them to wow them with technology. And for some people, that's a really cool thing. And they'll sell to them.
1: Oh, yeah.
2: And they'll sell as many as they make.
1: I do love the concept of a smart screen. I know Lululemon tried this with the mirror thing a couple of years back.
2: Yeah.
1: And you can now get those on the secondary market for so cheap. I've seen a couple of guys sort of retrofit and recode those. So they literally become an actual smart screen. So I can watch my news on it. My weather's going to pop up. Maybe my email's there as well. Is that where we're going? Like, I saw the movie Digger last night, and obviously that's set in the not too distant future. And one of the things I noticed is when Tom Cruise's character Digger was taking telephone calls, he would walk over to a vertical screen that's also a mirror and tap the screen, and the call would move from his phone to his screen. That's where we're going, isn't it?
2: It is where, you know, all of the different devices that you have in your home or even your car or your office or wherever, that they all use common operating systems, common platforms. And so you can kind of move calls and move information and workflows from one device to another as you move through your day. And, you know, I've got Google and Amazon speakers and screens in my home these days because I'm always testing different things. And I'm finding this super handy because you never know kind of where you are. You're going to have a question. It's always going to be there to give you an answer no matter where you're at. And eventually, all the dumb things in our home are going to become smart, and we're going to be able to talk to them seamlessly. The notion of sitting down in front of a computer to get work done, we're going to kind of laugh at that. It's going to be more very sort of Star Trekian, where basically just ask a question, the computer just follows you around and gives you what you need.
1: Oh, my God. Speaking of computers, tell me about the shipments of global PCs. Apparently, they've cratered by about 20%. What's going on? Is this a chip thing or...?
2: Yeah, it's related to, they call it Ramageddon, the global chip and sort of, you know, storage and memory shortage, because AI companies are soaking up all of those components for their data centers because we're all using AI services. That leaves very little left over for consumer products like laptops, desktop computers, and smartphones. And so both IDC and Omdia have released their sort of tracker reports that show this last quarter, PC shipments were actually down by 20%. And the reason being is, you know, they're much more expensive. So if you're buying a laptop today, you're kind of getting sticker shock. It's a lot more than it was even just 6 months ago. And so what a lot of people did is they bought their computers early. In other words, they kind of locked in their votes before prices skyrocketed. And so now that everyone has a new computer for the most part, or they're happy with their old computer, well, no one's really buying them. And so sales have absolutely cratered. And the analysts are saying this is probably going to continue for at least another couple of years. Every time you ask them how long

0: on, the lights are still on, that I'm going to hold on to it for as long as I can. And then maybe 2 or 3 years from now, once things start to ease off in the market and prices return to normal levels, then I'll start maybe considering replacing them. So a lot of people are just stretching out what they've got and they're not buying new. And you know, we're talking about computers now, but the same logic applies to smartphones. We are seeing smartphone numbers also down.
1: They're down about 15%. Sales of cell phones are down 15% this year, which is crazy to think of. It's the first time that cell phones sales have been down since we started buying smartphones.
0: Yeah, I mean, this has been the hottest product category for a couple of decades now, and all of a sudden, the bloom is off the rose, and nobody wants to buy a new one, and for good reason. Because again, every time a new company or a company introduces a new version of its phone, it carries a higher price. And of course, if you want to get more storage or more memory on it, it's going to cost you even more. So a lot of people are looking at their existing phone going, you know what? It's good enough. I don't have to impress anyone. I'm just going to save my money until, you know, maybe sometime in the future when the market isn't as crazy as it is now.
1: Imagine prices of things forcing us to be smart adults for once. Crazy stuff. Kami Levy.
0: That's not a bad thing.
1: Yeah, true. Kami Levy, tech journalist, on with us. Good to hear your voice again, friend. We'll chat soon.
0: Appreciate it, Trax.
1: 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When we come back on the Ben Mulroney Show after our news, nearly 1 in 4 Canadians are doing this. And it's likely leaving you exhausted. We'll talk about it next on the Ben Mulroney Show.
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5: From the National Newsroom of the Canadian Press, I'm Karen Rebo. British Columbia Conservative leader Lorne Dirksen says he is committed to strengthening BC's economy and standing up to U.S. President Donald Trump. In part, he says, by reducing what he describes as red tape hampering key industries. His comments followed last night's leaders' debate ahead of the October 24th BC election.
6: The situation in this province is real when it comes to forestry, and it comes to challenges in the mining industry, and it comes to challenges in other industries. We are absolutely plagued by bureaucracy, challenges around red tape that are just staggering.
5: NDP leader David Eby says he called a snap election because he needs a strong mandate from residents to diversify the economy, bring down the cost of living, and stand up to Donald Trump. He noted the legislature hasn't been running well with a divided Conservative Party that has tried to bring down his government 13 times. The federal government is set to announce a $100 million commitment toward developing offshore wind energy in Nova Scotia this morning. Federal Energy Minister Tim Hodgson is set to deliver the news in Halifax alongside Premier Tim Houston. A draft joint statement from Canada and the European Union lays out concrete steps to strengthen ties around digital security, defense, and resources ahead of a major high-level summit in Montreal late this month. Seen by the Canadian Press, the leaked document states that Ottawa and Brussels aim to let Canadian companies bid on cloud and AI infrastructure contracts, typically reserved for European companies. The expanded partnership aims to shore up links in areas ranging from trade to education and the military, as Canada and the EU guard against a less reliable U.S. Despite assurances from U.S. President Trump, there hasn't been any signs that Ukraine or Russia have agreed to any kind of an energy ceasefire that Trump claimed they'd agreed to a few days ago. There have been questions about whether the U.S. might stop helping the Ukrainians in favor of importing diesel oil from the sanctioned Russians. Now, Ukrainian officials are saying some of their most important communications equipment on the warfront, Starlink, provided by the U.S., was not working yesterday like it should. Here's ABC's Ian Pinnell.
7: The speeds were restricted. That, of course, then limits Ukraine's ability to defend itself and to launch counterattacks against Russian positions. Now, there was a post later on by an ex-defense minister yesterday who said, oh, those speeds have been lifted back up again, but they're not at the level that they were before. And that raises further concerns about whether there's some kind of bigger force at play here to try and punish Ukraine.
5: Moscow's massive barrage on Ukrainian energy facilities has left more than 600,000 without power, and President Zelensky says he feels betrayed by the U.S. This is the Canadian Press. In sports, a light night in the NHL with just two games on the schedule. Alex Tuch scored twice to lead the Washington Capitals to a 5-4 win over the Montreal Canadiens. The Habs got two goals from Josh Anderson in the loss. The Dallas Stars beat Colorado 3-2 in a shootout. In playoff baseball action, Jake Bowers and Garrett Mitchell hit back-to-back home runs to regain the lead in the seventh inning, and the Milwaukee Brewers went on to beat the Los Angeles Dodgers 6-2. The Brewers take a commanding 3-0 lead now in the National League Championship Series. The loss pushes the two-time defending champion Dodgers to the brink of elimination. And in soccer, CF Montreal head coach Philippe Houllafraud says there is a feeling internally that some players have given up after the team's 3-0 loss to Atlanta United. Montreal is in the basement of MLS's Eastern Conference. The team also finished last year. From the Canadian Press, I'm Karen Rebo.
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0: All right, welcome back. Drex here from the Edge Radio Network, CFNY in Toronto, 102.1 The Edge. Welcome back to the Ben Mulrooter Show. Ben is off today because he is in Ottawa. At a ceremony, they're naming an elementary school after his dad, former Prime Minister of Canada, Brian Mulroney. You already knew that. But this is the first time they've named a school after him. So Ben and his family are in town for that today. Ben's going to be back in the seat tomorrow. One in four Canadians has a side hustle. And four in ten of them are stuck on a legal leap. So Canadians are working a second shift. Nearly one in four has a side hustle now. They're putting in an average of 13-hour weeks, close to two extra workdays. For many, it's a career in waiting. Nearly one in five side hustlers say they're likely to quit their day job and go all in. So what is actually holding them back? There's some new data out that reveals it's surprisingly basic. Many don't know how to make it official. So 23% of Canadians have a side hustle, right? So averaging 13 hours a week. And this number goes up to nearly 46% when you look at the Gen Z population and their side hustles. 19% of side hustlers are likely to leave their job to go full-time. Interesting. So you might already have a full-time job, but you might have a side hustle, and you might be realizing that that side hustle should be the main hustle. I get that. There's plenty of people, especially in this business too, in the media business. There's so many different things you could be doing outside of just, let's use this as example, a radio show. So what are the things a radio host could be doing outside of that that is considered a side hustle? Maybe some occasional TV work. Maybe a podcast. Maybe, you know, being the face of digital content for another brand. So and I'm just thinking just out of the box here, what my side hustles could be. Joy Jeet, that works on this show, does this. He works on podcasts as well, and he works in a restaurant because he's a chef. But is Joy Jeet likely to leave this to go do his side hustle full time? The answer is probably not. I know what Joy Jeet is interested in. He's interested in the directing side of television, which is, honestly, if you're working in a radio station and pressing buttons and directing the radio, then you can transition those skills to television. Is Ozzy looking at you thinking that you're going to steal his job? I don't think that's going to happen. But even Ozzy, who works on this show, this guy's got a million side hustles. So he does video production for us. But, you know, when he's not here, he's getting freelance work to go film stuff. Go create content. Let me bring in Danny Vaughn, the producer of the Ben Mulrooney Show this afternoon. Danny, you found this story. I chatted about it briefly last week on my show at 640 in Toronto. You've got a couple of young guys in your family. They got side hustles yet? Or are they just doing singular jobs or still at school full time?
1: School and I guess part-time jobs. I don't know if you'd call that a side hustle.
0: Well, the main hustle is school, so the side hustle would be the part-time job, right?
1: Fine, there you go. Yeah.
0: Like, I got a friend who is a dancer, and their entire life is side hustles. It's gig to gig to gig. And I wonder, and I've never had this conversation with him, but I wonder, because that would stress me out. I'm one of these people, I need to be an employee, I need to be salaried, I need to have benefits. I need to know a ballpark of how much money is going to be entering my bank account every 2 weeks. That's the type of person I am. I like a solid lockdown job. But some people can actually survive quite well in a gig economy.
1: I don't know, though. I wonder if, for the younger people, if that's just their reality. I think a lot of people would love to have a full-time, you know, known hours with benefits. I just think that's really hard to find, especially for younger people, where the reality is I just have to try to make ends meet and survive by doing various gigs.
0: It's worth noting, too, that a lot of the recruiter crap that young people need to go through to get any sort of attention in the job market is just absolutely bonkers, because there's AI systems booting you out of the system before you can even get a look at by an actual human. So, you know, when you got young people coming out of university and it's like, oh yes, entry level position must have 7 years experience. What? How is that a thing? It used to be years ago, you get out of university and you'd be able to walk into some sort of entry level job to start your career and work your way up. That's so hard for people now. So I understand it. We're all wondering, where are we going to make those extra bucks? Because our salaries have not kept in line with inflation in any way.
1: What gets me, too, is that some of the jobs that sound They sound like entry-level jobs because they're offering minimum wage, yet they're expecting years of experience. Like it's like if you're paying minimum wage, that in my mind is for someone with no experience. And if you require at least a year or two of experience, I think you need to offer a little bit more. You got to do better than minimum wage then.
0: And that is why possibly some people are looking more and more to trades. Remember, we talked about this a while back where, some people, I think you even gave me the story, Danny, I think it was a New York Post story, of something like 25%, a quarter of all Gen Zs in the U.S. are considering trades because they know for a fact, and we discussed it on the show, it is the quickest path to making $100,000 a year. By getting into a trade, being really good at it, focusing on it, and going from there. Because if you're making, $5,000 here, $6,000 there, $7,000 there, that can be a pretty sketchy situation to be in. Unless you're really good with money or have a trust fund that you can fall back on. And guess what? Most of us don't have those things. Thanks for that link. I just got that. You sent it over. And it makes sense. We spoke to tradespeople going, absolutely. There was one guy I think we spoke to. I'm paraphrasing our conversation. I think he said he was 16 or 17 when he started being a tradesman, like getting into trades, getting an apprenticeship. By the time he was 24, he was making like $150,000 a year. Find me any 24-year-olds that are making $150,000 a year. Maybe a few that are in marketing, sure. But those jobs are few and far between. It's more likely that someone who's in their mid-20s is making some bank as a tradesperson than doing any other type of job. So what are the number one jobs? And I've mentioned this before. When it comes to Canadians over the age of 20, what are the number one jobs? For men, it's transportation, driving trucks. Number one job in the country. Deliveries, semis, delivering groceries, all of that sort of stuff. That is the highest employer of males in Canada. When it comes to women, what's the highest employer? Retail. Those are the two biggest job sort of tracks for most people in this country. And no one's saying you have to stay in those things. There are plenty of things and skills you can learn within those industries to move on to other industries later on. But yeah, the side hustle thing. I've got a bunch of people in my life that basically have main jobs and side hustles. Like trying to hang out with your friends on weekends is impossible in 2026 because there's always someone that has to work a Saturday shift or a late Sunday shift. Because everyone's picking up whatever work they can do. Trust me, if I was allowed to work outside this company on weekends, I would probably pick up a weekend job. But because I'm a media personality, I'm front-facing for this company. I couldn't just go, do some stuff for SiriusXM or be on CTV because I don't work for those corporations. I'm an employee of this corporation. So that limits me somewhat, right? So the way I would do side hustles is what do I want to do in my career? So I've got to think, I know I'm creeping up towards 50. I know I'm good at this job. But what are the other skills that I have? I can edit video. I can somewhat shoot video. I can present on television. Is that a way for me to find a side hustle for myself? But then again, Danny, you've seen me. Would you put me on television? Right, oh, see, she's laughing.
1: You would make a great Simon Cowell because you are.
0: Wow, that's awful. Why would you say that? Jeez. Oh my God, turn the microphone off.
1: You're a bit prickly.
0: But yeah, but I haven't had that much face work done. My God, have you seen how much work that guy's done to himself? He looks like a horror story.
1: I'm not saying you look like him. I just mean you provide a lot of fast comments that are funny and
0: well, they put money in my bank account, kiddo, because I have the quips ready to roll, right? Do you is that how you see me? You see me as a reality show judge?
1: You're very blunt, okay? So I just equate you. I think of all the judges, you're not one of the super sweet ones.
0: So if we were doing Canadian Idol and Sass Jordan wasn't available, it would have been me with Ben as the host. Is that what you're saying?
1: That would be something. Yeah. I'd like to see that. Yeah.
0: All right. When we come back on the Ben Mulrooney Show, we're going to dive into dealing with dating and going on date with people who are only there for the meal. Huh? It's a strange story. Coming back in just a couple of seconds here on the Ben Mulrooney Show.
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1: All right, welcome back. Drex here from the Edge Radio Network. In for Ben Mulrooney today. He's going to be back on your radio tomorrow. All right, so we're going to talk about dating here. Nothing that anyone on this show has any idea about. No idea. No person on this show has gone on a date in the last 5 years. Bring up Denny's channel here. I want to talk to her about this. She found this bizarre story, and I've never seen anything like this before, but it makes total sense to me. If you're on the dating apps, you probably know what a booty call is, right? Mm-hmm. What about a foodie call? All right, tell me about this story, Danny.
2: This is just talking about the fact that there are some people out there who seem to use dating apps just to score a free dinner, a nice meal. And, you know, I think it's a problem. It's a problem for some people. You are hoping that the other person is actually interested in a relationship. Yeah. But the number of women that admit to doing this, one of the surveys, it was 23%, and the other one, it was 33% of women. One in three.
1: Is this because there's still some sort of traditional things at play where maybe the first date a guy is paying? Is that what it was happening here? Is that kind of what you're telling me?
2: Yeah, I think that's an unwritten rule for a lot of people where the expectation is either that the guy will pay or the one who is doing the asking, who's asking the other one out.
1: You and I talked about this off air briefly. And I said, this is interesting because there are some subcultures in our human experience where people have sex on the first date and probably don't even go to a restaurant until the second or third date.
2: You did say that. Yeah. Okay.
1: There's plenty of people like that. Sex on the first date. And if we click like that, then maybe we'll break bread.
2: Okay. Well,
1: you sound like you're frowning upon that. I mean, no one's asking you to do that.
2: I don't know. I think maybe having a meal or 10 together first might be, but whatever.
1: Why? What's wrong with sex on the first date? Let's not act like it's a thing that we don't do. Come on.
2: I've never done that. But okay. But hey,
1: I love how uncomfortable this is making you feel. Come on. We're talking about regular air breathing humans. Some of them don't go on first dates to a restaurant. Some of them go on first dates to someone else's bed.
2: Okay, I mean, is that even really a date then?
1: That's, yeah, of course
2: that
1: it is. That's a date.
2: That to me is more of a Tinder hookup or
1: a hookup can be a date. You're still going to learn about the person. You're just learning about the more intimate parts of them first, I guess.
2: Okay. Anyway, let's get back to the food part.
1: We need to have this. That's why I was agreeing to put this story in, because there's different ways of dating. And I know exactly what you're talking about. There's plenty of people who are only in it for a free meal. Right. In fact, I think there was a woman about 10 years ago I interviewed who'd vlogged about how many free meals she'd gotten from dates. And she'd went on those dates specifically to get the free meal.
2: Yes, it does seem to be a motivation for some women, maybe as high as 33%. That seems really
1: what
2: high
1: about to me. Surely there must be. Is there men's numbers on this? Surely there must be men who go on dates just for a decent meal and not so much the company. Come on. Surely.
2: Are there a lot of men that are expecting that the date will pay for the meal, though? I mean, the guy, if he's paying anyway, or even if it's being split, he's still paying his portion. I don't know if you need to necessarily throw in the whole date scenario, then. You can just go out for dinner or go with friends.
1: Now, generally, because I have a decent job and I make okay money and I'm single, if I am going on a date, and look, I'll admit it, I've been on a couple of dates since I moved to Toronto. They haven't worked out to be anything, but I'm more than happy to pay for a meal for somebody. Like, I'm not really too concerned about that. But then again, I'm not one of those guys that has expectations if I pay for a meal, right? I don't have sexual expectations in taking someone on a date for food and then be like, okay, is that gonna get you to get your clothes off? That's not how my mind thinks at all. In fact, one of the fun experiences to do on a date is if it's a first date and it's a meal, is try this one. I think you'll find out what type of person you're dealing with really quickly. If you're like, yeah, let's split it, and you look at their face, see what the see what the body language tells you.
2: I mean, I think that there's nothing wrong with keeping things more casual for the first date. It doesn't have to be a restaurant for dinner.
1: Oh, you can go for coffee.
2: It certainly doesn't have to be a nice restaurant.
1: Hey, one of the dates I went on, Danny, about 6 months ago, dreadful date. It was a coffee date. And then we got our coffees, and then we moved to a parquet somewhere, sat down, had a bit of a chat. And then this person just turns to me out of nowhere and just says, I don't feel a connection here. I'm going to get out of here. See ya. Literally stood up and walked away. Strangest date I've ever had in my 40 plus years. Strangest thing ever. And I get
2: but
1: it.
2: But at least it was after just a coffee and not lobster or filet mignon or something.
1: I mean, if you had filet mignon, it's delicious.
2: Okay. They're saying the typical all-in date is somewhere, we're looking at $189.
1: Life's expensive. You're paying for two people, maybe a bottle of wine. If you're buying by the glass and it's like a good restaurant, you're looking at, $25, $30 for a glass of wine. So,
2: Yeah, that's a lot of money.
1: All right. I think the key takeaway is just don't date. Just don't date. Just spend all your money on yourself.
2: Okay, yeah, that's the takeaway.
1: I think that's the advice here. But I think people have known that. I think people have known this information for a long time that we're presenting them today, that there is foodie callers over booty callers. Right? I think we've already known that. We've always known that. I get that feeling sometimes. Are they just here for the free meal?
2: Now, are you excited or impressed if someone comes up with a creative first date idea where it's
1: oh,
2: not
1: no,
2: coffee?
1: No. Like what? What are you talking about? Like what? Give me an example.
2: I don't know.
1: Going to a labyrinth?
2: Roller skating or something.
1: No, I don't want to do anything on a first date that makes me look stupid because I already look stupid enough. So I don't want to do anything to push that over the edge.
2: Oh, an escape room is a great
1: A terrible first date, especially for someone like me with extreme uncontrollable ADHD. No, I'll crash out in there. Can't do it. I've never done an escape room ever.
2: They're so much
1: fun. No, they're not so much fun. You're crazy. They're not fun at all. Nothing about them is fun.
2: There's a reason they're all over the place because they are so much fun.
1: Because people like to be punished. People love, people are huge fans of BDSM. They don't even realize it. They want to be punished. They want to be locked in rooms and they want to try and figure out how to get out of there. Like, I do not want to be locked in a room and I don't want to have to do 7 levels of puzzles to try and get myself out of there. I'm not doing it. That's a terrible first date idea. You know what's a great first date? Going to the movies because you're not talking to the person. Just sort of don't go to the movies on a first date. I don't know. Go to a firing range. Shoot some guns.
2: I agree with you on not the movies. I'm not going to say I agree with you on the gun range, but not going to a movie, yes, because you can't really talk. You shouldn't. If you do talk, Ben Mulrooney, if he's in the movie theater, he's going to get very, very angry.
1: It's true. I've seen what he does in movie theaters if you talk. Yeah, it's a whole thing. He gets management involved. Look, here's the thing. Is at the end of the day, you date however you want to date. If you know that the person's only there for the free meal and not so much for you and it doesn't bother you, then so what? Who cares? Food's good. Food actually brings us together. So a foodie date is actually a good thing. I would maybe thrive under a foodie date circumstances because I can connect with people over food.
2: Okay. I don't know if it's... I don't know if I'd want to invest a couple $100 on a first date unless... There was a lot of texting, chatting beforehand, and you feel like
1: I'm not taking you to the Keg on a first date. I'm taking you to my favorite hole in the wall Chinese restaurant. I think that's a better date because if you fancy it up, I don't think that really tells them about the real you. But if I think you take them to your favorite local, that's the way to do it. Take them to your favorite local, your favorite hole in the wall, because that's how you learn about somebody, right? You learn about what food they like, where they like to go. And guess what? If you go to a local hole in the wall, Danny, you're not spending $180 on two people. Maybe $50 tops.
2: And if you do offer to take someone out for dinner and the restaurant they mention is, a higher end place, is that a red flag for you?
1: Yeah, a little bit.
2: Yeah, should be.
1: Yeah, just a little bit. Good. I'll reconsider it. All right, when we come back, I'm going to be opening the phone lines, 416-870-6400, 1-888-225-TALK. An 11-year-old child has crashed a vehicle in a cornfield after a joyride in Ontario. Now, I know it's serious, but I also see the fun side of this. Very silly, and I'm wondering, what is the wildest thing you did as a kid? Was it going a joyride in a car as a kid? something else? Maybe leaving one movie and sneaking into another without paying? I don't know. Is that wild? 416-870-6400, 1-888-225-TALK. It's the Ben Mulrooney Show. Coming back next.
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1: I love that we're using Yakety Sax, the Benny Hill theme, to talk about two delinquent children. That's great. 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Welcome back to the Ben Mulrooney Show. Drex here from the Edge Radio Network, from CFNY in Toronto, covering for Ben today. He's in Ottawa today. They are naming an elementary school after the 18th Prime Minister of Canada, his late father, Brian Mulrooney. So Ben was in town for that today. I got to tell you, Danny, I don't think I've seen a story like this in a while, and it must be the biggest news in Pembroke, Ontario, because I can't imagine a lot exciting happens there. But Monday morning, 2:30 a.m., An 11-year-old and a 9-year-old passenger took a car on a joyride throughout Pembroke. There was early reports to broadcast over police radios that there was a car doing burnouts. Now, if you know the skill level that you need to know about cars to be able to do burnouts, you've got to question yourself, why does an 11-year-old know this? So here's what happened. They were doing burnouts. As soon as police approached, the car took off. They did not pursue the car. Not long after that, they noticed that this particular car had crashed into a cornfield and the occupants had fled the scene. They later found an 11-year-old and a 9-year-old, no injuries. The 11-year-old was allegedly the driver and the 9-year-old was allegedly the passenger. So what happened? The car was towed from the scene. The 9 and 11-year-olds were returned to their parents. And the OPP says they're not going to be pressing any charges here because they are children. Yeah. No charges. The car was taken without the parents' knowledge. I mean, if you're going to take mom and dad's car as an 11-year-old, you do it at 2:30 on a Monday morning, don't you? Don't you have school on Monday morning? What on earth is going through the mind of an 11-year-old to go, I'm going to steal a parent's car and do burnouts? So my other question on top of this is, who taught the 11-year-old how to do burnouts? My dad taught me how to do burnouts in a Valiant in the early 90s.
2: Okay. Like my first thought was an 11-year-old. That 11-year-old has to be fairly tall. I don't know if I could have seen.
1: Not necessarily. Like 11-year-olds are enormous. They look huge.
2: Okay. I don't know if I would have been able to touch the pedals and hit the brakes, although maybe he didn't need
1: all right,
2: the brakes much. I don't know.
1: You're getting lost in the weeds on this one, Danny. The story is, who taught the 11-year-old how to do burnouts?
2: I mean, an 11-year-old
1: does not, why are you assuming it's the dad? Maybe it's the mom. Maybe she is the motorhead here, right?
2: Yeah, maybe.
1: Right, but someone would have had to physically teach the 11-year-old how to do circle work. You don't just hop in a car and be like, oh, I
2: don't know. Kids these days are growing up on Grand Theft Auto and all these, you know, car games. Who knows? Maybe it's not the parents.
1: Yes,
2: maybe
1: Georgie. Yes, Georgie. What do you want to say?
10: Exactly. So children are watching, playing games.
1: Yeah.
10: And YouTube is so...
1: Does anyone know how to use a microphone in this building? It drives me crazy. I'm going to say it on the air. You learn how to use a microphone or don't come on the show, all right? Guys, seriously, it's radio. Microphones are important. Tell me the story again so I can hear you.
10: I just said that YouTube is one. And yes, as Danny said, people are playing games and kids are playing games like GTA.
1: Yeah.
10: So it's so for them to learn.
1: Sure, but it's not going to teach you the physicality of how to do an actual burnout.
10: YouTube will show you every single thing.
1: Okay, that's true. Okay, do you honestly think an 11-year-old went, I'm going to steal mom and dad's car, going to go on YouTube and learn how to do burnouts? No, I think a parent physically taught him how to do it.
10: I'm not joking, Rex. The other day, maximum 3 or 4 days ago,
1: yeah,
10: I was near my house and a kid, 12 or 13,
1: yeah,
10: was doing a wheelie on an electric motorcycle.
1: Oh, yeah. You know how to pop a wheelie?
10: Have no clue.
1: Okay, because you didn't learn it. Maybe you need to go on YouTube.
10: Exactly, but kids are doing that.
1: What does everyone think of the fact that the 11 and 9-year-olds aren't going to receive any charges here because they're children, because they're minors?
2: Well, they can't. Legally, they can't. Yeah. If you're under 12, these kids, you could murder someone. If you're 11 years old, the law can't do anything.
1: Yeah. It's quite something. And you got to get, honestly, when you're a kid, you got to get all of this delinquency out of your system.
2: Like do it all before you're 12.
1: Is it 12 when they can start charging you? Is that the age?
2: Yes, at 12 they can
1: charge you. All right. So if you got a kid under 12 and they're a rat bag, they got to get it out of their system. All right. They got to get it out of their system because it's, look, my sister's dealing with this right now. She's got a 14-year-old son who's an absolute delinquent. Absolute delinquent. Got expelled. This is what my sister did, and I'm so annoyed at her for this. I still love her, though. My nephew got expelled from the school he was in, yet she flew him to Canada for 2 weeks to have a fabulous holiday. Absolutely not.
2: Wait, during the expulsion?
1: Yes.
2: Like, he was rewarded.
1: He should be at school. Oh. He should have been at school. He's been in Canada the last 2 weeks, just left. Because he got expelled from school. So my sister flew him here. They went to Alaska to look at the whales. They went ziplining in Juneau. They went to all the aquariums on the West Coast. Crazy type of behavior, rewarded.
2: Yeah, I don't know if he's going to learn his lesson then. I think it needs to be. I mean, maybe hanging out with you is a punishment. Maybe that's what she was
1: like.
2: Thinking,
1: this is how much of a delinquent my sister's kid is. Arrives in Vancouver and somehow manages to acquire a nicotine vape without my sister's knowledge. 14-year-old, foreign country, figured out how to get a nicotine vape from a store. How do you do that? How do you do it? Crazy stuff.
2: They're supposed to be checking ID, and I think.
1: Hey, listen, I used to go into the corner store down the corner from the high school I went to, and you could buy a Lucy for 20 cents. And that's he'd literally take out a packet of cigarettes from behind the counter and take one out and give it to you for 20 cents. And that was the early '90s. So there's always a way for kids to acquire things. And I suspect that maybe this 11-year-old knew that they could probably get away with this before 2012.
2: And when this kid does turn 12, they need to blame it on the 9-year-old, the younger brother, because...
1: Were they relatives? Is that what we discovered here? I didn't realize they were relatives.
2: There was a 9-year-old in the passenger. You're
1: right. Yeah, but was that kid related to the 11-year-old? I didn't see that in the story.
2: I guess I'm inferring, especially the time of day, but you're okay. Maybe it would be a friend, but I'm guessing.
1: So let's ask yourself that question as well. Why was a 9 and 11-year-old out of bed at 2:30 in the morning on a Monday? What's going on in Pembroke, Ontario? My God. Maybe there's things happening in that city we don't know about, but just bizarre that these. And look, I understand that's the law, but what's the accountability here? The parents going, are you grounded for a month? You grounded for the rest of the year? Like, what do you say?
2: Send them to Australia.
1: Oh, okay. All right. So let me ask you, if you had an 11-year-old that stole your car 2:30 on a Monday morning, and you know that they're not going to be held responsible in a justice manner, how do you, as a mom of 11-year-old, hold a kid accountable for that?
2: That is so tough. I mean, first of all, I would be so worried about them crashing and getting hurt. I think I would want them to understand car accidents are no joke and you can get seriously injured or hurt someone else. I'd want them to know that that's a real possibility.
1: There is another thing here that this parent could do. This parent in this particular case, if they know that this kid loves this type of motorsport, encourage them and move them into that. Like, get them into go-kart racing, see if there's something more there. Because it may just be a cry for attention. And look, I started loving radio and wanted to be on the radio when I was 9 years old. So it wouldn't be unusual for an 11-year-old to be starting to express the things they're really into. And if it happens to be cars, motorsport, circle work, that sort of stuff, maybe they want to be a drag racer, right? There's so many opportunities for motorsport. So maybe focusing that kid's attention on something like that, going, okay, let's take the bad opportunity here. And if you love that so much, how do we turn that into a good opportunity? I think that's what could happen.
2: That would be a good way to look at it. That's going to be an expensive hobby.
1: Very expensive hobby. Yeah, not as expensive as being a goalie in hockey, though. Maybe more expensive. Who knows? All right, we're going to take a break here. When we come back on the Ben Mulrooney Show, we're going to chat to our buddy, Craig Baird, the host of the Canadian History X podcast. We're going to talk about the Whiskey War. This guy loves to dive into history, and we'll chat about it next, coming up with the Ben Mulrooney Show.
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1: All right, welcome back. Drex here from the Edge Radio Network and CFNY in Toronto. If you ever look at a map of Canada, if you zoom all the way in up into the Arctic, there's something hidden there in between Ellesmere Island and Greenland. So just north of Baffin Bay, if you go on a Google map, you can scroll all the way in. All right. And you got to do it. You got to scroll all the way in, like so far in. And in between Ellesmere and Greenland is this little tiny, tiny, tiny, tiny piece of land. It's called Hans Island. Nothing on it. No trees, no flora, no fauna, no nothing. There may be a bottle of alcohol of some description, though. It's been one of my favorite ongoing Canadian history stories. It is the Whiskey War. Let me bring in Craig Baird here, host of the Canadian History X podcast. Hey, buddy, how are you?
24: I'm doing well, thank you.
1: This is one of my favorite things to always read about because there's an update every couple of years. Explain to me what the Canadians and the Danes do on this island.
24: Well, like you said, Hans Island is just this tiny little island. There's no animals, there's no plants or anything like that. And when they were creating the border between Greenland and Canada back in 1973, it kind of went right down the middle of Hans Island. So both Denmark and Canada claimed the island as part of their territory. And then this led to both countries. What they would do is they would send Navy ships to the area every few years. And each time they did, they would put up their nation's flag and leave a bottle of alcohol. The Danes would leave schnapps, and then the Canadians would leave Canadian Club whiskey. So that's why it became known as the Whiskey War. It's also been called the world's friendliest war.
1: Hang on, do the Danes call it the schnapps war? If we call it the whiskey war,
24: do they call it the schnapps war?
1: Really quickly before you go on, favorite type of schnapps? I'm a butterscotch guy.
24: I don't think I've ever had schnapps in my life, actually.
1: Oh, Craig, go to the liquor store this afternoon, get yourself either a bottle of peach schnapps or butterscotch schnapps, put that in the freezer, and then have a shot tomorrow, okay?
24: Butterscotch does sound pretty good. I think I'll try that.
1: So good. So this is a friendly thing, isn't it? It's not mean or anything. It's just sort of, I guess, both countries understanding the silliness that this piece of land really doesn't mean anything.
24: Yeah, they both kind of understand that it's, you know, it's just a tiny little rock in the middle of nowhere. It does have something to say with when it comes to resources that might be around it, whether it's oil and gas and things like that, because of the border that would extend out from the island. But overall, it was really just this thing that became a very fun thing, especially online. But it actually came to an end on June 14th, 2022, when Canada and Denmark signed a formal agreement to just divide the island in half. And they did that in the wake of the start of the Ukraine war, because they wanted to show how two countries could resolve these kinds of territorial disputes peacefully without any wars or anything like that.
1: And when you zoom in on it, why does Greenland have most of the island? I'm looking at the border drawn across this. They look like they have most of the island.
24: They do. It does seem like they get a little bit more than we do, but it might just be because it is slightly closer to Greenland than it is to Ellesmere Island.
1: So let me ask you, with the Americans just sort of getting a deal together to, what is it, do something militarily in Greenland, do you think the Americans are going to mess with us over this island?
24: I don't think they know even about Hans Island or where it is or anything like that.
1: Someone will tell them, Craig.
24: Yeah. It'll fly under the radar, likely.
1: Would you ever go to a place like this just to visit a place where the story has come from? It seems like a pretty fascinating spot, but so desolate.
24: Oh, absolutely. I think it'd be really cool to go to Hans Island and just kind of see this thing that was played a tiny little role in Canadian history and became probably one of the more famous wars of the 21st century in terms of, you know, it just being this thing that was very popular online. It was shared everywhere. And a lot of people don't even realize it ended a few years ago.
1: Yeah, I didn't even realize. So that's kind of not fun anymore, though. So we don't leave whiskey for them and they don't leave schnapps for us?
24: I don't know if we do or not. It would be kind of cool if we still left it there on their side and they left it on our side. I think it would be kind of a nice way to kind of continue things.
1: Like, is there a fence or?
24: No, it's just an imaginary line straight through the middle of the island.
1: It's such a fun story. What did you find out about this story that you didn't know before when you were putting this together?
24: Well, I think that how far back it went, because it's, you know, generally when we think of the whiskey and the schnapps going back and forth, that kind of started in just about the 1990s or so, really getting going. But, you know, the whole dispute goes back to 1973. And for a good 25 years, nobody even knew about this until it started to get headway online. And, you know, the whiskey war, as it's so to speak, started.
1: Why Canadian Club whiskey? Why not something more demonstrably Canadian like Crown Royal? Like Canadian Club whiskey is bigger outside of Canada than it is within side.
24: Well, it could just be because it says Canadian on it. I mean, that might be the main reason. Or maybe the first person who put alcohol there was just a bigger fan of Canadian whiskey, and that's what they left. And so that just started the tradition.
1: Yeah. Where do you lean on your Canadian whiskeys? Do you have a favorite?
24: I don't think I do.
1: Damn. We got to introduce you to some Canadian whiskeys and some Dutch schnapps, I think. Man, hang on. Is Craig there still? Is he still there? Did you drop out? Is he there? I can't hear him.
24: Sorry, I don't know what happened there. My thing just muted automatically.
1: There you go. That's very strange. All right. Craig, is this episode up now for people to listen to?
24: It is. Yeah, it's up there for everybody to listen to and then learn more about the whiskey war.
1: I think I have a clip from it. Have a listen to this.
0: A few months later, the Danish minister for Greenland planted a flag on Hans Island and left a note that read, "Welcome to the Danish island." And he also left a bottle of schnapps.
1: Yeah, right. Like the minister went. Like, how expensive is that little trip, by the way? I can't imagine that would be cheap for either navies to go to that remote island and leave whiskey.
24: No, it is not cheap at all. I mean, usually they were just in the area, so they just decided to leave the whiskey and the schnapps, but not cheap at all.
1: And that's why we probably wrapped it up in 2022, because there probably would have been a politician at some point going, what is the waste of taxpayer dollars to do this?
24: I would say that would likely be the case.
1: Yeah. Craig Baird, host of Canadian History X, find it on the Curious Cast Network and have a listen to the brand new episode, The Whiskey War. Craig Baird, thanks, buddy. We'll chat to you soon.
24: Thanks for having me.
1: Yeah. All right. Coming up on the Ben Mulrooney Show for our Toronto listeners, we're going to talk bike lanes. Nearly two-thirds of Torontonians support bike lane removals on major streets. I saw reports on Reddit last night that during that critical mass event in Etobicoke on Bloor, people were throwing tacks onto the ground. There was reports of a lot of flats. We had planned to chat to somebody from CycleTO, but it seems they're not available right now. I mean, this would be the one day that I would probably make myself available for such a chat. Yeah. Considering a vast majority of the people inside this radio station hate bike lanes. But Drexy over here, big fan. Big fan of the bike lanes. Why? Because I like to make people angry. 2 feet in a heartbeat. Pedal power. Jump on. Let's do this. That's good exercise. We'll talk about it coming up after the news.

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1: How was your flu shot appointment?
2: 24% greater than I thought it would be.
1: What?
2: My doctor gave me Fluzone High Dose, a flu shot specifically formulated for people age 65 and over. 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
1: Good morning. It's 6 o'clock. I'm Scott Monick. Cloudy skies and 10 degrees in downtown London. London City Council has cleared the way for the demolition of a heritage home on Stanley Street. Council voted 12-3 last night to approve demolition of the house at 100 Stanley Street, commonly known as Nan's House. The city says the property is needed for the planned widening and lowering of the Warncliffe Road rail underpass at Horton Street. Several councillors pushed for more time to examine whether the home could be saved, but city staff maintain there is no safe and practical way to preserve it during construction. Deputy Mayor Sean Lewis argued it's time to move on.
2: We have a major transportation bottleneck here. We have been waiting to move forward on this. We had to work with CN. CN has a deal with us now. We have an acceptable process to move forward. It is time to move forward.
1: Parts of the 1893 home, including stained glass, windows, doors, and the fireplace, will be salvaged. The city plans to commemorate the house at the site. Meantime, two city councillors delivering their final remarks at City Hall as their time in office winds down. Ward 5 councillor Jerry Pribble and Ward 14 councillor Stephen Hillier are not seeking re-election in the October 26 election. Hillier has represented Southeast London since 2018 and reflected on both the disagreements and cooperation he witnessed during his two terms on council.
3: I have seen everything from this seat. I have seen backstabbing, and I have seen support. We are a family, and like all families, we don't always get along.
1: Pribble, who was first elected in 2022, thanks city staff and his council colleagues for their work over the past 4 years. Both remain in office until the new council is sworn in on November 17th. A Canadian pharmaceutical company has announced plans to set up shop here in London. Mississauga-based PharmaLine plans to build a 90,000-square-foot facility on 5 acres in Innovation Park near Veterans Memorial Parkway and the 401. Council approved the land deal yesterday. PharmaLine manufactures pharmaceutical and nutraceutical products for health and wellness companies. The London plant will be equipped to produce tablets, capsules, powders, gummies, and soft gels with capacity for more than 300 products. Once it's operational, it will create 70 jobs. The London Economic Development Corporation says the jobs will include positions in manufacturing, quality control, research and product development. Construction is slated to begin within the next year. The Forest City Film Festival is back for another year and bigger than ever. The festival, which is now into its 11th year, starts today and runs through the 25th and will feature a record 141 films. New executive director Ethan Hickey tells 980 CFPL, the lineup reflects the festival's continued growth following record ticket sales last year.
4: 141 films is by far a record for us, and we're so proud to be playing those films. 113 of those are Canadian films as well. So deeply proud to be playing Canadian cinema at our festival this October.
1: One of the centerpieces is Club Kid, which earned recognition at the Cannes Film Festival and is among 14 movies being shown in both London's festival and the Toronto International Film Festival. The festival opens with Stunt Driver, starring Jay Baruchel and directed by Londoner Michael Dowse. More than 80% of this year's films are Canadian. And the Canadian Food Inspection Agency is recalling some Farm Boy and LifeSmart organic cheeses sold in Ontario and nationwide because of possible listeria contamination. The agency says the recall was triggered by test results and there have been no reported illnesses. It says people should throw out or return any of the affected cheeses and contact a healthcare provider if they think they have become sick. The affected products include Farm Boy Organic Swiss, Medium Cheddar, Old Cheddar, Extra Sharp, and other varieties with a best before date of July 30th, 2027. Turning now to sports, Jake Bowers and Garrett Mitchell hit back-to-back homers, helping the Milwaukee Brewers beat the LA Dodgers 6-2. Milwaukee's Jackson Churio pulled a Davis Schneider and homered on the first pitch of the game off Blake Snell. Churio is just the second hitter since 2008 to homer on the first pitch of a postseason game. Schneider did it for the Jays in Game 5 of the World Series, also off Blake Snell. The Dodgers are now facing elimination as they trail the NLCS 3-0. The two-time defending World Series champs will try to extend their season with a Game 4 win tonight. The Cleveland Guardians host the Tampa Bay Rays in Game 3 of the ALCS. That best-of-seven series is all tied at a game apiece. In NHL action last night, Alex Tuch scored twice and added an assist to lead the Washington Capitals to a 5-4 victory over the Montreal Canadiens. And the London Nationals pulled off a comeback last night. They scored three unanswered goals in the third period to defeat the Strathroy Rockets 6-4. I'm Scott Monick. Coming up next, it is The Morning Show with Devin Peacock. 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
18: From the 980 CFPL Weather Center, here's John Wilson.
19: Mainly cloudy, maybe some breaks today, but not too many, and they'll be this morning. I think the afternoon is solidly cloudy, and showers will start to show up later this evening. 16 degrees is our high. We're certainly cooling off now. Rain and 12 degrees overnight. It should be a pretty wet and windy Friday, with rain in the morning and a chance of showers late as well, and a brisk wind changing southwest to northwest, and 14 would be the best we do. Only 10 degrees Saturday, even in the sunshine, and 15 Sunday in the sunshine, but there will likely be some frost around each of the weekend mornings. Today's high 16.
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5: Good morning, London. Happy Wednesday to you all. Hope your early morning is going well. Today is Wednesday. When did I say Wednesday? Today's Thursday.
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5: Today's Thursday, October the 15th, the 288th day of 2026. There are 77 days left in the year. Here's the crazy thing. I was looking down at the screen here, and I was thinking Monday, knowing it's not Monday, part of me thinking Thursday, but my mouth was saying Wednesday. It's a short week, everybody. But to clarify specifically, today's Thursday, October the 15th, 288th day of 2026, 77 days left in the year. Hope your morning's going along nicely. Today's going to be a bit cloudy. We'll have some rain later in the day, so mainly cloudy today. Chance of showers late this afternoon, high of 16. Cloudy tonight, periods of rain. There's even a risk of a thunderstorm overnight, low of 12. Tomorrow, chance of showers, high of 14. Temperature's going to fall to single digits in the afternoon. Then the weekend doesn't look too bad. Sunny on Saturday and Sunday. A high of 10 on Saturday, 15 on Sunday. Right now we're sitting at 10. We have a very busy show for you today. We'll be talking about City Council a couple different ways. We'll continue our council candidate interviews today. We've got two more. We'll have Wasim Kaza from Ward 7 in, and David Ferreira, the councillor and the incumbent and candidate in Ward 13. We'll also be talking about the final council meeting yesterday. Council wrapped up their term with a decision on Nan's House, a issue that has spanned multiple councils and different mayors. If I'm remembering this correctly, we've got Mayor Morgan now, Mayor Holder previously, and even going back to, I'll say, Matt Brown as well, maybe three different mayors. Either way, we've had a lot of mayors talking about this issue, and we'll update you on that. There were some final comments made by two outgoing members of council. We'll play those for you. So that's the city council side of things. There's a big sock drive going on by 519 Pursuit. We were talking about the Socktober Sisters last week. We'll bring on 519 Pursuit this week. They're doing something similar, a little bit different, but all in service of helping the homeless. So we'll talk about that. There's a former coach in London, hockey coach in London, is now going around southwestern Ontario to all the European-named cities and towns and putting together a documentary on Europe and Ontario, which is kind of interesting. Kevin Kuhn is his name. We'll talk to him on the program. It's not something that'll be featured at the Forest City Film Festival, which starts today this year, but it will be next year if everything all comes together. So we'll talk about that. There were some comments made by the U.S. ambassador yesterday. We'll dive into those. I don't know if you've seen the story about Kelly Clarkson. It's been all over the internet the past couple of days. We'll get into that a little bit. We've got some details on advanced voting. The numbers are in on that, so we'll tell you about that. So there's lots to share, lots to get into, not a moment to waste. So we'll take a break. On the other side, we'll look at the morning spotlight. This is The Morning Show with Devin Peacock on 980 CFPL.
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0: Mainly cloudy. Chance of showers late this afternoon. High of 16. Cloudy tonight. Periods of rain. Risk of a thunderstorm overnight. Low of 12. Let's see what's in the spotlight today. This is where we take a longer look at the stories making headlines today. We have three stories in the spotlight, although our second story is two in one. We start with the news a Canadian pharmaceutical company is coming to London. Mississauga-based Pharmaline plans to build a 90,000-square-foot manufacturing facility and innovation park, creating up to 70 skilled jobs. London City Council approved the sale of 5 acres of city-owned industrial land to the company yesterday. The property is located near Veterans Memorial Parkway in the 401. Pharmaline has been operating for more than 20 years. It serves pharmaceutical and health and wellness companies in both Canada and the United States. The London facility will be using advanced manufacturing technology to produce tablets, capsules, powders, gummies, and soft gels. It's expected to have capacity for more than 300 products. The London Economic Development Corporation say the jobs will include a range of positions in areas such as quality control, research, product development, and other scientific work. Officials say Pharmaline was attracted to London by its skilled workforce, highway access, and the availability of serviced industrial land. The investment is also being viewed as another opportunity to increase Canadian pharmaceutical manufacturing and reduce reliance on imported products. Pharmaline joins a growing local life sciences sector that includes companies such as Trudell Medical and Jones Healthcare Group, along with hospitals and research institutions. The value of Pharmaline's investment has not been disclosed. Construction is expected to begin within the next year. Turning our attention now to City Hall, London City Council has voted to demolish a heritage home that has been at the center of a preservation debate for years. Council voted 12-3 on Wednesday in favor of tearing down the house at 100 Stanley Street, commonly known as Nan's House. The Queen Anne-style home was built back in 1893. It sits near the Warncliffe Road rail underpass at Horton Street. The city has been planning to widen and lower that underpass, with the Stanley Street property expected to serve as a construction staging area and to accommodate a new retaining wall. City officials told councillors there is no safe and practical way to preserve the house while completing the project. A consultant also raised concerns that construction could damage the building and its foundation. The city purchased the property from its longtime owner, Nan Finlayson, for $500,000 back in 2020. Moving the house had previously been discussed, but estimates suggested relocation could cost more than $1 million. Councillors David Ferreira, Sam Trosso, and Anna Hopkins voted against demolition. Attempts to delay the decision to gather additional information were also defeated. The city will salvage several heritage features from the home, including stained glass windows, doors, and the fireplace. Plans also call for a commemoration at the property that would recognize the original foundation and include signage and a bench. The Warncliffe Underpass project is estimated at $39 million, but there is currently no timeline for construction. Wednesday's council meeting was also the last of this term and included some farewells and tributes. Councillors Jerry Pripple and Steve Hillier used the final minutes of the meeting to reflect on their time at City Hall. Neither is running for another term in the October 26th election. Both thanked city staff and their council colleagues. Well, Hillier stressed that despite sometimes significant disagreements around the council table, members still found a way to work together. The meeting also included tributes to former politicians Gord Hume and Irene Matheson, both of whom recently passed away. Mayor Josh Morgan remembered Hume's role in major projects that helped reshape London, while Hadley McAllister and Sean Lewis, who both worked for Matheson, spoke about her long record of public service. Londoners will next elect their next city council October the 26th. The next council will be sworn in November 17th. And U.S. Ambassador to Canada Pete Hoekstra says American officials are closely watching Canadian politicians for signs of election interference. During a recent interview on the Really Big Show podcast, Hoekstra said political ads run by the province of Ontario last year could be interpreted as political interference. He also cited recent comments by Industry Minister Melanie Joly and former Prime Minister Justin Trudeau and suggested they could also amount to interference. Hoekstra went on to warn Canadian politicians to keep their nose out of American politics in the weeks before the midterm elections. He said that if any actions end up amounting to election interference, the United States will respond. The previously has actively been campaigning in battleground states ahead of the November the 3rd midterm elections, which could end Republican control over Congress. Hoekstra's comments follow stories members of Alberta's separatist group met with American officials, and after members of the Trump administration commented on the recent Quebec election and the possibility of a referendum there. Earlier this year, U.S. Treasury Secretary Scott Bessent said Alberta was a natural partner for the United States, and he thought the White House should let them come down to the U.S. While speaking in Arizona yesterday, U.S. President Donald Trump repeated his claim that Canada should become the 51st state and shared his belief that Canada has been ripping off the United States for years. Checking out the price of gas, it will be a little cheaper to fill up at the pumps this morning after gas fell by 3 cents overnight. Most stations in the city are charging $1.78.9 for a liter of regular this morning. While the price of regular went down, diesel's gone up again. It rose 8 cents overnight. It's selling for $2.61 a liter today. There were some stations selling gas in the $1.72 range this morning, but that was really early. You can expect that to change. At last check, the Costcos were sitting and $1.74.9 for regular. Checking out what happened on this day in history. In the year 1582, the Gregorian calendar was introduced in Catholic countries. As a result, 10 days were lost as the calendar jumped from October the 4th to October 15th. In 1754, Anthony Henday sighted the Rocky Mountains near Red Deer, Alberta. In 1851, Lady Elgin, wife of the Governor General of Ontario, turned the first sod of Ontario, Simcoe, and the Huron Union Railroad. In 1872, the Canadian Pacific Railway Company was formed. In 1878, the Edison Electric Light Company, the first electric company, was incorporated. In 1880, after 600 years of construction, the Grand Cathedral in Cologne, Germany, was completed. In 1917, Germany's famed First World War spy, Mata Hari, was executed by an Allied firing squad. In 1946, Nazi war criminal Hermann Göring fatally poisoned himself hours before he was set to be executed. In 1953, the Trans Mountain Oil Pipeline was completed between Edmonton and Vancouver. In 1954, Hurricane Hazel roared into the central and eastern Canada, killing 82 people in the Toronto area alone. The hurricane did its worst in Ontario, caused more than $24 million in damage during its two-day rampage. In 1962, Hamilton quarterback Joe Zucker set a CFL record with 8 touchdown passes versus the Saskatchewan Roughriders. 1967, the Queen Mary ended a career as a transatlantic liner and became a floating hotel and museum at Long Beach, California. In 1989, Wayne Gretzky surpassed Gordie Howe's NHL scoring record of 1,850 points. In 1999, Doctors Without Borders won the Nobel Peace Prize in recognition of their pioneering humanitarian work on several continents. In 2003, doctors removed severely brain-damaged Terry Schiavo's feeding tube amid a right-to-die battle, but it was reinserted 6 days later under Florida's Terry's Law. That was later struck down by the state Supreme Court. The tube was removed again on March the 18th of 2005, and she died March 31st. In 2010, a BC Supreme Court judge ruled that a BC woman who was conceived through sperm donation won the right to proceed with a lawsuit aimed at getting information about the donor. In 2012, the Court of Appeal overturned that decision. In 2021, the city of Iqaluit said testing showed a high concentration of fuel in a tank that supplies water to the Nunavut capital. It said the fuel may have come from outside the city's water treatment plant. And on this day in 2025, Canadian politicians urged Stellantis to honor its commitment to Brampton workers after the automaker announced plans to shift Jeep production to the United States as part of a major expansion of their American operations. Happy birthday to Christina Nicole, who turns 32 today. Hope it's a good day for you. You share a birthday with Willie O'Ree, the first black player in the NHL. He turns 91. TV chef Emeril Lagasse is 67. Dominic West is 57. And Bailey Madison turns 27. If you'd like to celebrate a birthday, anniversary, or a milestone, send me an email at devin@980cfpl.ca. That's the morning spotlight. We need to pause. When we return, we'll have more of The Morning Show with Devin Peacock on 980 CFPL.
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0: Richmond remains closed between Mill Street and Piccadilly. We've got another day to go after today, and hopefully it'll wrap up at the end of the week. But this is all for some railway crossing repairs. No vehicles, pedestrians, or buses, cyclists, you name it, will be allowed to cross the tracks during the work. So this is Richmond between Mill and Piccadilly Streets. Today, mainly cloudy. Chance of showers late this afternoon, high of 16. Cloudy tonight, periods of rain. There's a risk of a thunderstorm overnight as well. Certainly a far cry from where we were on Tuesday. Right now, we're sitting at 10 degrees. Doug Ford was speaking yesterday, and he said something that I think is interesting. He said Donald Trump has permanently changed the United States' relationship with Canada. Is he right? I think he is. And it's interesting because I've had versions of this conversation with people, recently, but even dating back, you know, a couple of weeks and more. And maybe I'm sure you've had the same. Here's the thing. Like, at some point, there will be a change in leadership in the United States. And even if it's another Republican or a Democrat, I would expect there would be a lowering of the temperature. Maybe a bit less so if it's a Republican, but who knows? Even if it's a Democrat, I don't think we can go back to the way things were. But regardless, a change of leadership will lead to a lowering of the temperature. A lowering of the temperature, in particular, if there's a Democrat in the White House the next time around, that could lead to maybe an increased ability to do business on other sides of the border. It's possible for the Republicans as well, depending on who that leader is. But let's say the next president of the United States, regardless of political affiliation, has an affinity for Canada. They like Canada. They want to build on the relationship. They want to repair the relationship, however you want to describe it. That's great. That would be fantastic. But I don't think long-term you could say, well, it's going to go back to the way it was just based on the situation in the United States. It's a very polarized country. There's some polarization in this country, but it's far more polarized in the United States. And so how could you long-term say, you know, 10 years from now, think that everything's going to be the way it was? You pick a time, 5 years ago, whatever it was, 2015, if you want to go even further back. I don't think you could say it's going back. So I think Doug Ford is right. There's going to be, you know, a repairing of relations when Donald Trump leaves office, but that will not go back to the way things were. So I think Doug Ford is right. I've got some audio to play for you on this. In particular, it's interesting how this all happens at once. So Pete Hoekstra, the U.S. ambassador to Canada, who has got to be the most divisive ambassador from the United States we've had, certainly in modern history, if not ever. He was on a podcast recently talking about election interference, bringing up this old Ontario ad, which is over a year old at this point, or maybe not. It's a long time ago. It was last October. Yeah, so about a year, thereabouts. October, November. It's far in the past, but also reference some comments by Melanie Joly, the industry minister, and the former prime minister, Justin Trudeau. This is what Pete Hoekstra said on the podcast.
1: We are closely watching Canadian activities because it appears that some of this, from our perspective, and the way that we view our elections could be inferred to be election interference. Okay, you have clearly the actions of the province of Ontario a year ago in running political ads against our administration are interpreted as political interference. It's never happened in America before, okay? But Canada decided that they would test the waters and see how far they could go. You have Minister Jolie talking about, of course, we're going to go and target tariffs and retaliatory tariffs in politically sensitive states. So, yeah, we haven't seen exactly what actions. You've got, I saw Trudeau's comments, and let's kind of, all right, well, we appreciate foreign policy leaders coming into the United States and those types of things, but, keep your nose out of American politics, 4 weeks before an election. So we see all of that. That information is, we're monitoring it. We're evaluating it. And if some of it becomes election interference, then America will respond to it.
0: As always, this has little to do with us, all to do with the Americans. They are less than a month away from their midterm elections. It's November the 3rd. If it goes poorly, I would not be surprised if they declare there to be some form of election interference to explain why there might have been a poor showing in votes or not, and something other that's a penalization for Canada. This is the way that this has nothing to do with Canada.
2: It's crazy that the irony that they think people forget. They forget the internet is there, and you can go check how much times they interfere with other people and other countries. So, like, they, in the way they think is they can get themselves into politics in other countries, but no one can get inside their politics.
0: Well,
2: and that's the issue, Like, if you're gonna play this game of, like, talking about the prime minister that we used to have, and you're gonna talk about our politicians, our province, our country, then let us talk about your country, your politics, and your politicians. Like, that's a fair game. Like, if you're gonna do something to us, we're allowed to do it back to you.
0: Well, it's not even commentary. Isn't even, interference. When you look at what Canada and the United States are both doing, like, for some of the comments that Jolie has made about we're going to target, sensitive states, well, of course. And so you're asked about it, like, where are you targeting? You answer the question. But even if you look at the latest round of tariffs from the United States, where were they targeted at? It was Ontario, it was Quebec, it was British Columbia. It's the same thing, but in reverse. And you've had multiple examples of American officials commenting about Canada. Recently, we had the Quebec election. Jamieson Greer, others have commented about separation, Quebec separating and the separatist movement and the political situation there. It's been well documented that some of those who favor separating in Alberta have met with American officials, in some cases with, government officials. Not that the Americans were seeking them out, but they took the meeting, and so that could be interpreted a certain way. You had Scott Bessent back in January talking about separatism in Alberta and how they would be a natural partner for the United States. And so there are multiple examples of the same, if not more. And again, I don't even consider some of the comments made by Canadian officials as election interference. Doug Ford was speaking yesterday. Global News has compiled a bit of a pack of some of his comments that he made when he was some questions he was asked from. He was a sit down chat. He had a fireside chat talking about the world at large, and in particular the United States and Canada. This is what Doug Ford had to say yesterday.
3: The world is watching us. The world is watching how we're reacting to the attacks that President Trump has put on our country. And I can tell you, I differentiate between President Trump and the great American people. I love the American people. And there isn't a day that goes by, I'm not either talking to a governor, a senator, or a congressperson on both sides of the aisle. But I feel the ground is shifting down there. No different than ourselves. The Americans want certainty and stability. And right now, they aren't feeling certain or stable whatsoever. We're going to see what happens in the midterms. I think there's going to be a big change in the Senate and the House, and they feel the pain. They don't want to attack Canada, I can assure you. And even the Republicans. I have yet to meet a Republican governor, senator, or congressperson that said, I endorse President Trump attacking our closest friend, our closest ally, number one customer. You see the turmoil that's going on around the world, no matter if it's Iran, which I support the people of Iran versus the leadership, North Korea. And then you see Trump out of the blue going out there and buying oil off Russia now. It's mind-boggling, absolutely mind-boggling. So we need to continue building relationships because President Trump is not going to last forever. He has a couple more years. And I spent 20 years of my life in the U.S., like a lot of people in this room, spent a lot of time in the U.S. in business. And if he loses the Senate and the House, the Republicans are just going to pull the carpet out from underneath him. He has about a 30% base, but that's even being dwindled down as well. And all he had to do is work with other countries, work with his closest ally, because that's what's affecting his base.
4: So your view is after the midterms, should he be unsuccessful, he will he'll be weakened by his own party?
3: I believe so, but you never know with him.
4: No, that's
3: might get twice, you know. I got to pick my words here.
4: Yeah.
3: He'll change another lake on me if I say anything
4: yeah,
3: else.
4: No, fair enough.
3: But
4: don't mention Newfoundland, whatever you do. Mention Newfoundland.
0: As Doug Ford speaking yesterday, and of course yesterday the president himself was also in Arizona campaigning, and he was campaigning again and speaking about how Canada will end up being the 51st state. So we've heard that before. The grievances he aired are not new about how we've been ripping them off and yada, yada, yada. But interesting comments by Pete Hoekstra, but really they're not about us. They're about the Americans. We'll take a break. When we return, more of The Morning Show with Devin Peacock on 980 CFPL.
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8: Mostly to mainly cloudy this morning and completely overcast this afternoon. And then showers start to show up later this evening. It should be mostly dry today, though. 16 degrees the high. That's about where we were yesterday. 12 degrees tonight with rain, outright good old rain, 10 to 20 millimeters at least. And then a windy, wet Friday to start. And then a chance of showers again late Friday with the wind switching southwest to northwest at about 40 clicks an hour. High of only 14. She's going down, folks. Sunny Saturday and Sunday. However, frost each of the mornings and 10 degrees Saturday's high. That's it. Even in the sunshine, and 15 Sunday, so the air mass a lot cooler. Today's high 16.
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0: Have you been following this Kelly Clarkson story? I was not, and then I kept seeing it and kept seeing it and kept seeing it. So I said, okay, we'll talk about it. This is the segment we do those types of things. Kelly Clarkson says she got treated like Julia Roberts in Pretty Woman during a recent visit to a store in Brooklyn. Now, the store has denied her account. They have accused her, and she's accused them of lying. So the Pretty Woman aspect is when Julia Roberts, who have, I assume people have seen Pretty Woman or have heard of Pretty Woman, but maybe there's, I mean, it's been out for a long time at this point. But in that, she plays a prostitute. She's not dressed fancy. She goes into a fancy store, and she's not treated, you know, nicely, is essentially the Pretty Woman experience. So Kelly Clarkson goes to this store. The store is called Art of Play. It's in Brooklyn. And she said, just drove all the way to Brooklyn to check out the store. I thought it looked really rad and had a few things in mind to buy and was literally looked at as if I couldn't afford it and was told they could find something comparable for me. So she was dressed down, which is, I think, what a lot of people would do. You know, just you go out, and she wasn't dressed, you know, to the nines. The store denied her story. They said she wanted to buy an item that wasn't for sale, and she called them liars. And then, because of all of this and because of social media, the owner now says that they have been targeted by a lot of Kelly Clarkson fans who have been abusive and have been rude and mean towards the business. They've also seen an uptick in foot traffic and people coming out to check the store because they've gotten a lot of publicity out of this. But they've also said they've had a lot of nasty comments thrown their way. The owner is a guy by the name of Adam Rubin. This is a clip of him speaking about it all.
18: We are afraid for the safety of our shopkeepers. Kelly Clarkson has put us in danger. This is an insane misunderstanding. Nothing happened in this shop to justify her scolding our shopkeeper on the way out. If it is this intense to be merely mentioned by Kelly Clarkson, I can only imagine how intense it is to be Kelly Clarkson every single day. But things changed when she used her platform to attack us. When Kelly came in, the shop was crowded. We treated her like a normal person, but apparently that did not live up to her expectations.
0: He went on to say, this is a reprehensible abuse of power. We have to reconsider the place we give celebrities in our society. He said, it's been so intense. Thousands of hateful phone calls, thousands of hateful text messages, Kelly Clarkson fans demanding we issue her an apology. It's such a perverse distortion of reality. He said he and his staff have been tracked down and harassed on social media. His friends and neighbors have been doxxed. Who knew Kelly Clarkson's fans were that passionate?
2: I feel the internet, like, I feel like the people even that do stuff like this, they don't even like Kelly Clarkson that much. It's just like the random trolls that just, you know, they're like, oh, somewhere else we can just, you know, be...
0: stir up some trouble.
2: Like this, yeah, create trouble. But I feel like people should be accountable for their actions, you know? Because think about this. Radio is a way that it used to be a media. It's not a social media thing, but it used to be. Imagine you saying like, oh, by the way, I went to a restaurant. Disgusting. Blah, blah, blah, blah, blah, blah, blah. Go to their social media. Oh, yeah. Go to their doors and protect. Like, you will get in a big trouble. So why people are allowed to do that in social media, you know? Because it's the same. Like, if you count it, it's the same thing. They're using people against, like, someone else. Like, if you have a bad experience, that's okay. Keep it to yourself or just, you know, put a review. But don't send people to do bad things.
0: There is, of course, video of this all now. There's no sound, but it shows her walking it. It's 4 minutes and 50 seconds. Don't watch it. You know, devote your 4 minutes and 50 seconds to something more worthwhile with your time. But it shows her walking around. There's no blow up in the store from based on what you can see on the video. But she wanted to buy this mechanical bird. That's the crux of this whole thing. Again, the mechanical bird was not for sale, although it

0: hurt, you know, like, oh, you want it here? You said, well, you say you're that powerful and rich, then you will be able to afford it. Now it's for sale. Bull is in your core, I guess.
1: It's just an incredible story where, you know, I'm certainly there have been times where I've received treatment from a place or a company that has just been terrible. I've never been of the mind though to then go on social media and complain about it. I'm not saying you shouldn't call out bad behavior if bad behavior were to happen, but in this case.
0: Or call it out, but don't mention the name. You don't have to, like, don't mention the business name. You know, like, if you have bad experiences, I have bad experiences, we talk about it. Just when you're in public, like we are right now, don't mention the name because, you know, that will have repercussions. And there are some people that don't understand the difference between you having a bad issue and you talking about it and creating a bigger issue.
1: Yeah,
0: that's the issue.
1: I don't know how many people use TripAdvisor still or just to look at. I used to in the past traveled.
0: Yeah,
1: I'm not saying anything against TripAdvisor. But when you look at the reviews of places sometimes, is my main point for all this. I always discard the five stars and the one star because neither I think are truly realistic. I always the middle stars are where you go. Like, what are those people saying about the experience at a hotel, a restaurant, a resort, whatever the case might be? Those are the ones I want to see. And so the super angry ones, the super complimentary, fine. But I don't know if that's the true representation with all of that. And that's where I think some of this all kind of falls in. But
0: and reviews, we realize more and more and more, now anyone could do it.
1: Yes.
0: As you mentioned, someone get pissed off in Colombia and I hear the story and I want to comment about it, I can go and review that person even without being there.
1: And you can get a lot of bots doing that stuff as 100%. Well. So if you've been wondering about the Kelly Clarkson story, you know, there you go. We've got you all filled up. We'll take a break when we return. More of The Morning Show with Devin Peacock on 980 CFPL. Everybody's
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1: Good morning. It's 7 o'clock. I'm Scott Monick. Cloudy skies and 10 degrees in London. London City Council has cleared the way for the demolition of a heritage home on Stanley Street. Council voted 12-3 Wednesday night to approve demolition of the house at 100 Stanley, commonly known as Nan's House. The city says the property is needed for the planned widening and lowering of the Warncliffe Road rail underpass at Horton Street. Several councillors pushed for more time to examine whether the home could be saved, but city staff maintained there is no safe and practical way to preserve it during construction. Deputy Mayor Sean Lewis says it's time to move on.
2: We have a major transportation bottleneck here. We have been waiting to move forward on this. We had to work with CN. CN has a deal with us now. We have an acceptable process to move forward. It is time to move forward.
1: Parts of the 1893 home, including stained glass windows, doors, and the fireplace, will be salvaged. There were farewells and tributes at London City Hall last night as council held its final meeting of the current term. Councillors Jerry Pribble and Steve Hillier, who are both leaving council, both spoke and reflected positively on their time on council. Pribble thanked city staff and had some advice for those on the next council.
3: Now, with the changes we made, even with the stipend, that it really is going to be for all 15 people, truly full-time job. Because Londoners do deserve it. They do need it.
1: The meeting also included tributes to former politicians Gord Hume and Irene Matheson, who both recently passed away. Londoners elect their next council October 26th. The new council will then be sworn in on November 17th. More than 16,000 Londoners have cast early ballots ahead of the October 26th election. The city says that's a big jump from the nearly 13,000 advance votes cast back in 2022. London City Clerk says turnout was strong right across all voting locations, with some Masonville, Sherwood Forest, East London, and Star Tech Community Center staying busy throughout all their days of voting. The city says there were even some lineups during peak periods. The increase in advance ballots could suggest turnout for this year will be higher than 2022, when only 25% of eligible London voters cast a ballot in the election. London has landed another pharmaceutical manufacturer. Pharmaline will build a new 90,000-square-foot manufacturing facility in the city's Innovation Park, creating as many as 70 jobs. The Mississauga-based company produces pharmaceutical products and says London will be home to its first facility outside the GTA. The plant will sit on 5 acres of city-owned industrial land and have the capacity to manufacture more than 300 products. Construction is expected to get underway within a year. And London movie fans have plenty to look forward to with the return of the Forest City Film Festival. The festival starts today and runs until the 25th, with a record 141 films on the schedule. 14 of them were also being shown at the Toronto International Film Festival. The festival opens with Stunt Driver, starring Jay Baruchel and directed by Londoner Michael Dowse. New executive director Ethan Hickey tells 980 CFPL it's the perfect way to start the festival.
4: There's no better way to start the festival than a really big Canadian film with a big Canadian star, but directed by someone who was born in London, Ontario. So it's deeply local as well.
1: The festival is now into its 11th year and will also feature films starring Julianne Moore, Paul Giamatti, and Sebastian Stan, along with Canada's submission for the Academy Awards. Turning now to sports, the defending World Series champion LA Dodgers are facing playoff elimination. Last night, the Milwaukee Brewers handed the Dodgers a 6-2 defeat in Game 3. Milwaukee's Jackson Churio pulled a Davis Schneider and homered on the first pitch of the ballgame off Blake Snell. If you recall, Schneider did the exact same thing in Game 5 of the World Series last year. The Milwaukee Brewers will look to try and complete the series sweep tonight in Game 4 in Los Angeles. Over in the American League, Game 3 of the ALCS is on tap. The Cleveland Guardians will host the Tampa Bay Rays. The series is all tied at a win apiece. In NHL action, the Montreal Canadiens fell 5-4 to the Washington Capitals. Alex Tuch scored two goals and added an assist in the win. And the London Nationals defeated the Strathroy Rockets 6-4 last night. The Nationals scored three unanswered goals in the third period. I'm Scott Monick. Up next, more of the morning show with Devin Peacock on 980 CFPL.
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12: Mainly cloudy, maybe some breaks today, but not too many, and they'll be this morning. I think the afternoon is solidly cloudy, and showers will start to show up later this evening. 16 degrees is our high. We're certainly cooling off now. Rain and 12 degrees overnight. It should be a pretty wet and windy Friday, with rain in the morning and a chance of showers late as well. And a brisk wind changing southwest to northwest, and 14 would be the best we do. Only 10 degrees Saturday, even in the sunshine, and 15 Sunday in the sunshine, but there will likely be some frost around each of the weekend mornings. Today's high 16.
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21: .710 on a Thursday morning. I hope it's a good one for you. It's going to be a bit cloudy today. Mainly cloudy. Chance of showers late this afternoon. High 16. Cloudy tonight. Periods of rain overnight. Even risk of a thunderstorm. Low of 12. High of only 14 tomorrow. Might be 18 in the morning, depending on what you want to include as Friday. But the temperature is going to fall to 8 in the afternoon. That's the important part. Sunny on the weekend. I have 10 and 15 respectively on Saturday and Sunday. Right now we're sitting at 10 degrees. We've still got that closure at Richmond and Oxford for the repairs at the railway crossing on Richmond there. So Richmond's closed between Mill Street and Piccadilly. That continues today and tomorrow. We got some numbers yesterday. We reached out to City Hall about what the response was in advanced polls. We'd seen some stories from around the province about how it was going. Every municipality does it different. Some municipalities are just starting advanced polls right now. London wrapped up ours back on Saturday. Toronto has seen a huge increase in advanced voting. What does that mean in terms of turnout there or interest? Certainly seems like there's a lot of interest in Toronto for their election. Is there a lot of interest in London for our election? In 2022, we had a turnout of 25%, which is the worst we've had in about at least 30 years, if not more, possibly ever. I don't have numbers dating back over 100 years. But based on the advanced polls, we did see an increase. So the city said more than 16,000 ballots were cast during advanced voting this year. There were nearly 13,000 back in 2022. So not a huge increase, but an increase. Does that suggest we could see a larger number of people coming out to vote? Hopefully. The one thing we do need to consider is that our population has also increased from 2022. So has our population increased at the same level as the advanced polling? And if so, or has the population increased at a greater rate than we saw for the polling, which may indicate maybe not as much interest as we would like there to be. We have about 330,000 people who are eligible to vote this year. That's about 50,000 more than 4 years ago. So that's something to consider in all of this. Our average turnout for city council is 37.9%. So we'll call it 38%. That's our average turnout. We're at 25 in 2022, and city council, city hall does matter. There is no level of government that has more impact on your life than city council, so I hope people do go out to vote. Your next chance to vote is voting day itself, October the 26th, and you should have received a voter card by now. If not, you can go to the city website to find out where you need to vote. You don't need your voter card to vote. You just need ID when you do go to vote. There's a story out of Sudbury I saw where candidates are swapping compliments on social media as part of a positivity challenge. Would you like to see that in London? Personally, I wouldn't be against it, but I don't think we need it. I think we have had a respectful campaign. I haven't seen too many instances, if any, of certainly at the mayor's level, but even leaking down to the councillor level, I haven't seen any instances of candidates, you know, going below the belt with each other when talking about the issues. Reasonable people can disagree on issues in the best way forward, and we've certainly seen disagreements in this campaign, but I haven't seen anything below the belt. So I don't necessarily need candidates to be swapping compliments as part of a positivity challenge. If that was something they wanted to do, then sure, fine, great. But I don't think it's needed. It's not necessary for me. But in Sudbury, they have a positivity challenge going. One of the issues with the positivity challenge is they're all just bland. You know, like one of the people said, I really appreciate the bravery it took for you to put your name forward. Okay. Great. I mean, yes, nice, but that's like saying you have a nice home. You don't even step inside. Someone else said, I really appreciate and respect your lifelong dedication to helping others. Okay. Yeah, I mean, it's they're compliments, yes, but are they real? Are they just saying it for the sake of this challenge in Sudbury? But I think in London we've had a pretty respectful campaign. Again, there have been disagreements. That's going to happen. That should happen because we don't need everyone saying the same thing. But it's a little bit different in Sudbury where part of the campaign, I don't want to overstate the portion of the campaign on the positivity aspect, but part of the campaign has seen candidates swap compliments as part of the social media positivity challenge. We'll take a break. When we return, more of The Morning Show, Devin Peacock on 980 CFPL.
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0: A London campaign that has collected more than 600,000 pairs, over 600,000 pairs of socks for people experiencing homelessness and extreme poverty is back for another year. 549 Pursuit has launched its ninth annual 519 Pledge for Socks. They're asking individuals, schools, workplaces, businesses, community groups to collect new socks ahead of their official sock drop on November the 15th. This year's campaign also moves the organization closer to their goal of collecting 1 million pairs by the end of next year's campaign, which will be their 10th year, of course. Allison DeBlair is the executive director of 519 Pursuit and joins us now. Allison, I appreciate the time today.
1: Hi, good morning. Thanks for having me.
0: So you're into the ninth year of this. How has the campaign grown since it started 9 years ago?
1: Yeah, 9 years ago, the first time we launched it, we kind of went out on a whim to introduce ourselves to the community and get the community involved with what 519 Pursuit was working to be done. In the first year, we raised around 20,000 pairs of socks. The second year went up to 50, third year 75, and since the fourth year, we've been averaging over 100,000 pairs to 140,000 pairs of socks each year.
0: So when you hear, you look at the number where you have over 662,000 pairs of socks have been collected over the first 8 years, that's a huge number. What does it mean to you?
1: That's a huge number. For somebody on the front lines and for somebody who physically delivers each pair of those socks to services, outreach teams, and shelters in our community and surrounding, it unfortunately means it's not enough. Every single year we've run out of socks before our campaign has come back and ended. This year we're lucky that our last campaign was so successful that this is the first time that we've held on to a few boxes of socks before the end of November. But for me, that number, outside of the crisis and what support it's giving, it means that there is a huge community that surrounds our friends facing homelessness and extreme poverty. And there's a will and a want for each Londoner to find a way to help. And a new pair of socks is that way that everybody can get involved. It's more than just purchasing a pair of socks and donating it. It's the conversations that come with it. It's the groups that gather to complete it. It's the individuals that say, I've been wanting to do something for so long, and me being able to gather these socks is that something. The impact is more than just the 6 weeks of our campaign, bringing it in on our official sock drop. It's the week by week that I'm able to take those socks and our team's able to take those socks and show up at services and shelters doors and say, hey, we have new socks for you, and change kind of the narrative around having that opportunity when you walk through a door.
0: The focus on socks, I think, is important. It's something that maybe can be, we think of, there's lots of ways people would want to help homeless people and people who need help. And sometimes we maybe not think about socks, but socks can be a huge deal to someone who's homeless and needs that help.
1: Absolutely. I think sometimes we take it for granted what undergarments mean. Undergarments are one of the least thought to be donated items. And for shelters and services, they have to be brand new because they are undergarments. When we started 519 Pursuit 10 years ago, that was what we were hearing so much, is that socks were so hard to come by because people just didn't think of the need and what that meant. But what socks were offering for our friends facing homelessness outside of comfort was life-changing, whether that was the positive foot health, the warmth, the circulation, the comfort that was offered as they walked place to place, and just knowing the weather that we go through each year, not just at winter, but throughout the seasons. Like this week alone, we've had 3 days of rain in a row. It is clearing up in the daytime, but our friends, 24 hours a day, that weather is impacting them.
0: How quickly can an organization go through, socks that are donated? I imagine, they'd go pretty quickly.
1: Yeah, it really depends on the weather that we're having and the socks and the lifeline that they can offer. For our friends facing homelessness, they don't get to come home at the end of the day, take their socks off, take their shoes off, let the air get to their feet, or switch those socks. If it's raining on Monday, for example, it was raining on Monday. Now on Thursday, if our friends didn't get the opportunity to sit down and take their shoes and get a new pair of socks, they're still wearing the same wet shoes and socks that they were wearing on Monday. That leads to blisters, and open blisters or blisters lead to open wounds, and open wounds lead to much more serious things. And if you can't take care of that before you continue to walk in those shoes, or before our weathers are changing, it can lead to some serious health issues.
0: So on November the 15th, what will happen?
1: On November the 15th, we welcome everybody who is taking the sock pledge to bring all the socks in at one time. This helps us keep it organized as we rally the community to raise 100,000 pairs of socks. But even if you're not participating in the 509 pledge for socks over the 6 weeks and you would like to show up and donate a pair or package of socks, this is absolutely for you. We set up in the northwest corner of 900 King Street, the Western Fair District's main parking lot. We will put this all over social media as we lead up to the event. But what we do is we set up like a drive-through style drop-off. So you meet with our volunteers and staff, you check in, and then you drive up to a moving truck that's been supported by Prime Moving over the years, and you drop it off and go.
0: In terms of this campaign, who can take part? I mean, we're looking at schools, workplaces, community groups, individuals, pretty much everybody, right?
1: Absolutely. It's for everybody to get involved. When you take the pledge, there's a goal of 519 pairs of socks. But if you take the pledge and you get one pair of socks, and if you take the pledge and you get 10,000 pairs of socks just by taking the pledge, you are supporting individuals facing homelessness. And that is the big picture of this campaign, is to get conversations going where conversations aren't often happening, or to deepen the conversations where they are happening, to try to get more people involved with figuring out ways to help leading into the winter months as survival becomes more and more an everyday thing for our friends facing homelessness.
0: Is there a particular kind of sock that's best?
1: There's no sock that's actually best. When you think about survival and you think about winter and wet, absolutely wool socks will show up the best for you. But the lifespan of this pair of socks for an individual facing homelessness and the price for a pair of wool socks does not match up for the impact. We go for white cotton socks. We always try to get a bottom layer that is a white pair of socks. And the reason being is if a sock is colored, let's say you have a black sock, a gray sock, or a sock with a design in it, it actually holds dye in it. And without the opportunity to change your socks day after day, the dye starts to die on the individual's skin. And this can lead to greater problems, or it can get in the way of proper health care for your feet and your whole self.
0: Okay. Well, November the 15th is the day if people want to participate, and I hope lots of people do. Allison, I appreciate the time today. Thank you very much.
1: Absolutely. Thank you so much.
0: That's Allison DeBlair, Executive Director of 519 Pursuit. Their 519 Pledge for Socks is on now. It started at the beginning of the month. It runs until November the 15th. If you want to participate, you're more than welcome to. What they are asking is that everyone holds on to the socks until November the 15th, and then they all get donated at the same time. It's a little bit different than what the Socktober sisters are doing, or even if you want to compare it more to, like, you know, a food drive where you can constantly make donations. They're asking people hold on until November the 15th, and then they'll have the sock drop. And then next year will be their 10th year, and they are shooting to have 1 million pairs of socks donated over the 10 years of this initiative. There are over 662,000 now, which is an incredible number. We'll take a break. When we return, more of The Morning Show, Devin Peacock on 980 CFPL.
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0: There are a couple of wards that do not have an incumbent running in them. Ward 7 is one of them. Corinne Rahman currently represents the ward, but there are some boundary changes happening, and so she is now in Ward 5. This is also a ward that has seen boundaries change as well. So as we've said throughout this series of interviews, make sure you know what ward you're in if you want more information on where you are in relation to your ward. You can go to the city's website, london.ca. There are 8 people running in this ward. It is one of the most crowded races we have. So those 8 people are Jonathan Scher, Kam Hassan, German Gutierrez, Wasim Kaza, Dan Minen, Dajuma Moisey Sherifu, Sam Hajar, and Benzie Matthew. We're now joined in studio by Waseem Kassah. I appreciate you coming in today. Thank you very much.
16: Thanks for having me.
0: So for those who may be unaware, because this is your first time running, what is your background?
16: Absolutely. So my name is Waseem Kassah. I went to Western where I studied political science and accounting. Then after graduation, I work in advocacy to provide higher education to students and provide jobs. After that, I went back and did my CPA, Chartered Professional Accounting designation, where I worked at the City of London in budgeting. Then I worked for Audit, one of the biggest accounting firms in the country, where I audited complex financial institutions. And then I worked for St. Joseph Hospital after in finance and accounting. And now I work in Canada Life in banking operations and finance investments. So after that, my experience in finance, I also co-founded an NGO that helps young people to provide them mental health services and provide mentorship. And now I'm more than ready to help our beautiful city grow into the major city it's becoming.
0: Based on, you know, creating that NGO, is that part of, I mean, is it the same reason for that? Is that sort of why you want to jump into politics now? Or?
16: And that's an excellent question. It's a part of it. So I have three reasons why I'm running. So future, younger representation, and giving back. So in regards to future, when you look at the City of London, one of the fastest growing cities in Canada, we have a huge potential. We have capital resources, one of the biggest universities and colleges. We have great employers. And every day I knock in doors in Ward 7. The amount of people coming to London every year to find a better job, a better future, because we're still an attractive city. We have 2 hours from Toronto, 2 hours from London. So to me, I believe in the vision of the city, and that's why I'm running, to provide that vision. So I feel we have a lot to do to become the major city we're becoming. Number two is younger representation. So the average age of the city council now is 55 years old. And now the average, let's say, a price of a cost of a house in London, almost 650,000, and the average two-bedroom apartment above 2,000. So younger people now cannot afford to find a place to stay and didn't dream to own a house. So every day I knock to talk to people, I relate more to younger folks. So that's why we need to have our voices heard, and how to do that, we have to be on the table. So I have that fresher perspective and a new energy that I want to add to City Council. And finally, giving back. I came to this country as a refugee, and London has given my family a chance to rebuild our lives. And now I want to give back to my London community. I will resign from my current position and take a pay cut to serve Londoners full-time. And I feel community is about giving back more than you receive.
0: When you've been knocking on doors in the ward, what have you heard from people? And based on that, as you've gone along this, what, I mean, you mentioned some of your reasons, your priorities. What would be some of your priorities if you were elected?
16: Absolutely. So, top issue in Ward 7, and I think across London and Ontario, is affordability and property taxes. People are struggling to pay their mortgage, and we have a recent increase of 23% of property taxes. That was too much pressure on the households, and lack of equality of essential services. This is a big issue that people struggle with, especially in Ward 7, because we pay on average more property taxes than others because of the value of our houses in Ward 7 is higher. It's a new, most of it new subdivisions. So people are frustrated that I pay more, but the services I've been receiving is less or sometimes worse in with time.
0: In terms of taxes, then, do you have, especially with your accountant background, do you have like a target for that? How would you view taxes?
16: Yes, that's a great question. So, as I said, recent increases put too much pressure on households. So my approach is the following. I'm going to try to keep taxes. Obviously, I have to work with the city staff and the city council to have that done, to keep taxes, the increases as close to inflation as reasonably can do it. And the question is, it's not about having a number, say 1% or 2% on whatever the number is how you can do that. How you can save, make a bit of savings without cutting any essential services. And my plan, because if we look at different cities in Canada, or we have to look across the border, or even Europe, how they do that. So I have a couple of strategies I want to focus on with the City of London. So first of all, I want to cut some consulting expenses that we have and hopefully put that into the city staff because they have the knowledge, they have resources to do that. We can negotiate our contracts with the suppliers. We have, if you travel around London, you exactly know how many suppliers you're dealing with to do like major projects. So you could negotiate our contracts with them to save some costs. Other way of saving money, you could defer some non-essential capital projects in the future that do not have any negative impact. And lastly, we could also save costs by selling underutilized offices or buildings in the city, and that save our taxpayers money in the next few years.
0: When you look at the area of the ward, I mean, this is an issue, I think, right across the city, but when you talk about traffic and congestion and just getting around, there's a lot of people in that ward, especially Hyde Park can get busy, Wonderland can get busy, Wonderland and Oxford can be busy, even, you know, areas that are just outside of the ward. What can the city do to help people get around the city easier?
16: Perfect. That's a big issue that I'm hearing when I talk to people, is traffic. And we lack long-term planning, in my opinion, in the City of London. So they say the best time to plant a tree is 20 years ago. I think this is the same thing applies on our streets and infrastructure. And it's not about widening the street, because I don't think it's going to solve an issue. It's about smarter management. Like, for example, when you drive through university now, we have 40 to 50,000 people going to Western University to study, plus employers, people who work there, and we have University Hospital. So we have a huge number of people driving into like 5 miles square of a space, and we have one lane driving into that area. So I feel we could be better by let's say in rush hours, we can have the construction widen, making the streets 2 lanes available during the rush hours in the morning and afternoon. You could also, I've done a lot of research on that. Sometimes we have our construction work to work or at night can save us money in the long term. So the idea that a project can take the Philip Aziz almost 2 years, and it's a very small area, but the impact on that, it's massive. It's not, in my opinion, ideal. And lastly, you could use technology, let's say traffic lights, to monitor the traffic and make, give a green light when they monitor based on the traffic. And we make advanced green when the technology detects some movement and the number of cars. And the city already have done some plans, but I feel what we have is not enough. And status quo, people are not happy, especially they're paying more taxes, so we expect more. And that's why I would try to work with the London Transit to have a better street management and transit.
0: Voting day is in 11 days, October the 26th. Waseem Kazaa, appreciate you coming in today. That is Ward 7 candidate Waseem Kazaa. Again, voting day, October the 26th. We need to pause. When we return, we'll have more of The Morning Show with Devin Peacock on 980 CFPO.
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22: From the 980 CFPL Weather Center, here's John Wilson.
23: Mostly to mainly cloudy this morning and completely overcast this afternoon. And then showers start to show up later this evening. It should be mostly dry today, though. 16 degrees the high. That's about where we were yesterday. 12 degrees tonight with rain, outright good old rain, 10 to 20 millimeters at least. And then a windy, wet Friday to start, and then a chance of showers again late Friday with the wind switching southwest to northwest and about 40 clicks an hour. High of only 14. She's going down, folks. Sunny Saturday and Sunday, however, frost each of the mornings and 10 degrees Saturday's high. That's it. Even in the sunshine and 15 Sunday. So the air mass a lot cooler. Today's high 16.
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0: Londoners will be going to the polls in a little over a week to elect a new city council. We have been talking to candidates for council, and today we're continuing that with Ward 13, which is downtown. There are seven people running in the ward: Shelley Bisson, Tony Biviano, Andrew Crook, Stephen D'Amelio, Nicholas Zyka Vavoid, Jerry Spence, and David Ferreira, who is the incumbent. David Ferreira joins us now in studio. I appreciate your time today.
1: No worries. Thanks for having me.
0: This campaign, what is it about for you?
1: Oh, this campaign for me is really about making sure people are informed of what the city has done, what it can do, and what it can't do. I've noticed a lot of the discussion, especially around this election, has been discussion about issues that are far beyond the municipal purview or the municipal jurisdiction. And I feel like, you know, the more that candidates, you know, some of the competitors, and not just mine, candidates in other wards and mayoral candidates speak to issues that kind of confuse, the less we are getting closer to our goals. So for me, I've noticed a lot of the discussion has been about kind of getting in front of people and trying to inform and just, you know, educate as much as possible.
0: What are some of the issues that maybe have strayed from what council should be focusing on?
1: I think we really get into the politics of, you know, with homelessness and what you can do and what you can't do. A lot of people are talking about enforcement. A lot of people are talking about forced treatment. And I feel like that those questions or those discussions are really kind of on the provincial purview. I also feel like a lot of those discussions are also about where the medical community, the professional medical community, should be having. Our discussion should be about what can we do at the municipal level, like outreach. Creating more spaces that are not concentrated within the downtown core area. You know, recognizing that homelessness is a citywide issue and it should have a citywide response. So I feel like, you know, we should really kind of get to the basics of what council can do, what City Hall can do, and kind of really discussing on how to mitigate those issues as much as we can. So, you know, those are really the points that I really kind of get into discussion with at the door.
0: In terms of homelessness, when people do ask you about it, what would you like to see the city focus on, or what would you be pushing for in the next term with regards to homelessness?
1: Oh, well, the first thing that I would say is, you know, we need a council who actually cares, about having real good results. You know, like there are some of the basics that City Hall can do. But we always get pulled into these discussions that are very politically driven, you know, whether it's like a discussion on, like I said, where the medical community should be having. I would like to see homelessness, you know, and the way we respond to that kind of translate into a citywide direction, like kind of what I was saying. So that's kind of opening capacity citywide. Like we did have the whole of community response that really kind of went in that direction. But, you know, like in my opinion, council kind of dropped the ball on that. I'd like to see that pursued again, you know, bring in more people into the discussion and kind of really open up that capacity citywide. I think when it comes to the downtown core, we have to stop treating kind of our public spaces as, you know, the overflow area because there is no capacity. We really need to start focusing on the outreach part. You know, we get into a lot of debates on council about, you know, where the money's going for outreach. You know, are we getting the best value for our dollar? But what we're not really talking about as much, in my opinion, is the fact that these are our frontline workers who are actually doing the work, who are actually putting people into connection, onto pathways, into housing, into stability. We need to recognize that. And we also need to recognize that if we have intermittent funding for, you know, this type of work, we're never really going to be able to get to a higher level of throughput in this operation. Every time we have a limited set of funding, and, you know, it's got a certain time limit, that means that an agency has to hire people, train people, do the work, you know, and then when the funding runs out, then everybody gets let go. And then another round of funding comes in and then the whole cycle has to start again. That's not very financially prudent. That costs extra money just doing that cycle as it is. We need to make sure that we have a sustained level of resources for that type of work because that's very important work. When it comes to, you know, like more capacity, we need to really make sure that that capacity has both the roof over the head, but at the same time, the extra work, stability, support work, and things like that that help people, you know, who have more high complex needs when it comes to their rehousing available for them. And we need to make sure that that is something at a citywide level, because if we have all those services concentrated in a certain area, we could have the negative effects amplified in those areas. So I'd like to see things like that. Other things with downtown. Business owners have been telling me time and time again, and I've been trying to work on this throughout the term with opening up more bathrooms. I'd like to see more bathrooms opened up downtown, like not just extending the hours at the Fieldhouse on Dundas Place, But new bathrooms opened up because, you know, people need to go to the bathroom, regardless if you are homeless or regardless if you are a patron visiting downtown. There aren't enough bathrooms for people to use. And I would say another big thing that I would really like to see would be that one number system. You know, like I have a lot of businesses, a lot of people, a lot of visitors, residents telling me that when they see someone in crisis in need, they don't know who to call. Is it CIR? Is it police? You know, is it one of the agencies? And that confusion with who to exactly call really kind of hurts the response on that. I want to see one number. I want to see people know that there's one number that they can call. Someone's going to answer. And they are, and that person on the other side of the line is going to be able to reach out to the appropriate area for a response to get someone in crisis, you know, the help they need or off the street. And obviously, when it comes to the resources, like I spoke to with the agencies and the outreach workers, you know, we need to have that resourcing. So when that number is called, someone does come in a timely fashion.
0: Ward 13 is pretty varied, but it does include the downtown. This past, well, this current council had a big report that was done, presented to council, was accepted by council. But the next council with the budgeting processes could be the one that implements part of it, all of it, whatever degree of it. What would you like to see in terms of is done for the downtown to grow the downtown?
1: I would like people to realize that downtown is that economic center, the heart of the city, the identity of the city. And those, if you're talking about the downtown plan,
0: yes,
1: I would like to see that fully implemented. There's a lot of great things in the downtown plan. The downtown office, that new service area, is basically going to have that administrative component on City Hall side to be bringing those reports towards council to make sure that we follow the schedule and follow the direction that we saw within the downtown plan. Like I always say, like imagine if transportation or traffic, the division there, didn't have city staff bringing reports and schedules forward. If they didn't have, you know, a schedule, if they didn't have individuals at City Hall on the admin side looking at the life cycle renewal programs and they weren't bringing it through, then council would be, you know, in a discussion, in a fight on who gets, you know, their road redone or who gets a sidewalk redone. We need to have that service area at City Hall. That make sure that, that follow the schedule and brings those things to council so council can decide and vote on. So I think the service

0: the budget system?
1: I believe that every single dollar that we spend has to deserve its place in our budget. It's hard for me to say right now where the tax rate increase is going to land. Obviously, I want it to be as low as possible, but I can't give you some magic number. You know, I think it's not very fair to say to someone at the door 1% or lower is a realistic thing. I think that's a disqualifier for any candidate. But I do think, you know, saying that we're going to try to keep it as low as we can is exactly, you know, the approach we need to go. You know, if you really look at the way the budget is broken down, we have the base budget and then we have our business cases. The base budget is literally something that is meant to show how much is the increase going to be just for maintaining the existing level of services. That could be increased by the inflation. That could be increased by increased cost of services or goods that we use on the base budget. Obviously, we can find a whole bunch of right-sizing in there, which we have. This council has done that already. But that right there is kind of the first component when it comes to the tax base increase. When it comes to the business cases, they need to be prioritized. Like I said, like we need to make sure that those dollars have huge amounts of value. When it comes to investment in the downtown core, that is not just investment that will revitalize our core and bring our core back up to where it should be. But it also is something that has a return on investment. So, you know, the way I'm thinking is if we can put our money into areas that is going to give us some ROI, you know, that will broaden the tax base and that will help us in the long run. So it's not just, you know, looking at the core in my example and revitalizing it, but it's also something that will help us in the future reduce the pressure on the tax base and give us, you know, kind of what our goals are and what we want.
0: David Ferreira, I appreciate your time today.
1: Thanks a lot. I appreciate it.
0: That is David Ferreira, the councillor and candidate for Ward 13. Voting day is October the 26th. We need to pause. When we return, we'll have more of The Morning Show. Devin Peacock on 980 CFPL. Everybody's
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7: Good morning, it's 8 o'clock. I'm Scott Monick. Cloudy skies and 10 degrees in downtown London. The Forest City Film Festival is back for another year and bigger than ever. The festival, which is now into its 11th year, starts today and runs through the 25th and features a record 141 films. New executive director Ethan Hickey tells 980 CFPL the lineup reflects the festival's continued growth following record ticket sales last year.
8: 141 films is by far a record for us, and we're so proud to be playing those films. 113 of those are Canadian films as well, so deeply proud to be playing Canadian cinema at our festival this October.
7: One of the centerpieces is Club Kid, which earned

0: earned recognition at the Cannes Film Festival and is among 14 movies being shown in both London's festival and the Toronto International Film Festival. The festival opens with Stunt Driver, starring Jade Baruchel from Montreal and directed by Londoner Michael Dowse. More than 80% of this year's films are Canadian. A long-running debate over a heritage home near Warncliffe Road appears to be over. London City Council voted last night 12-3 to demolish the house at 100 Stanley Street. The city bought the property for $500,000 back in 2020 as part of plans to widen and lower the nearby Warncliffe Rail underpass. City officials say construction work could damage the home and its foundation, while preserving or relocating it would come with significant additional costs. Councillors David Ferreira, Sam Trasow, and Anna Hopkins oppose demolition. The city plans to save several heritage features from the home and incorporate a commemoration into the property. Ferreira argued the home is worth saving.
1: Commemoration is something when something is already lost. This house is not lost. So, you know, making a decision to demolish and then commemorate after the fact, I feel is not appropriate, especially when we could potentially save this place.
0: There is still no timeline for the underpass project. Two London city councillors have delivered their final remarks at City Hall as their time in office winds down. Ward 5 councillor Jerry Pribble and Ward 14 councillor Steve Hillier are not seeking re-election in the October 26 municipal election. Hillier has represented Southeast London since 2018 and reflected on both the disagreements and cooperation he witnessed during two terms on council.
2: I have seen everything from this seat. I have seen backstabbing and I have seen support. We are a family, and like all families, we don't always get along.
0: Pribble, who was first elected in 2022, thanks city staff and his council colleagues for their work over the past 4 years. Both remain in office until the new council is sworn in on November 17th. A Canadian pharmaceutical company has announced plans to set up shop here in London. Mississauga-based PharmaLine plans to build a 90,000-square-foot facility over 5 acres in Innovation Park near Veterans Memorial Parkway and the 401. Council approved the land deal yesterday. PharmaLine manufactures pharmaceutical products for health and wellness companies. The London plant will be equipped to produce tablets, capsules, powders, gummies, and soft gels with capacity for more than 300 products. Once it's operational, it will create 70 jobs. Construction is expected to begin within the next year. And the Canadian Food Inspection Agency is recalling some Farm Boy and LifeSmart organic cheeses sold in Ontario and nationwide because of possible listeria contamination. The agency says the recall was triggered by test results and there have been no reported illnesses. It says people should throw out or return any of the affected cheeses and contact a healthcare provider if they think they have become sick. The affected products include Farm Boy Organic Swiss, Medium Cheddar, Old Cheddar, Extra Sharp, and other varieties with a best before date of July 30th, 2027. Turning to sports, Jake Bowers and Garrett Mitchell hit back-to-back homers, helping the Milwaukee Brewers beat the LA Dodgers 6-2. Milwaukee's Jackson Churio pulled a Davis Schneider and homered on the first pitch of the game off Blake Snell. Churio is just the second hitter since 2008 to homer on the first pitch of a postseason game. Schneider did it in Game 5 of the World Series for the Blue Jays, also off Blake Snell. The Dodgers are now facing elimination as they trail the NLCS 3-0. The two-time defending World Series champs will try to extend their season tonight with a Game 4 win. The Cleveland Guardians host the Tampa Bay Rays in Game 3 of the ALCS tonight. That best-of-seven series is all tied at a game apiece. Alex Tuch scored twice and added an assist to lead the Washington Capitals to a 5-4 win over the Montreal Canadiens. And the London Nationals scored a come-from-behind victory last night. The Nationals defeated the Strathroy Rockets 6-4. I'm Scott Monick. Up next, more of The Morning Show with Devin Peacock. 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
8: Mainly cloudy, maybe some breaks today, but not too many, and they'll be this morning. I think the afternoon is solidly cloudy, and showers will start to show up later this evening. 16 degrees is our high. We're certainly cooling off now. Rain and 12 degrees overnight. It should be a pretty wet and windy Friday, with rain in the morning and a chance of showers late as well, and a brisk wind changing southwest to northwest, and 14 would be the best we do. Only 10 degrees Saturday, even in the sunshine, and 15 Sunday in the sunshine, but there will likely be some frost around each of the weekend mornings. Today's high 16.
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0: We are into the third hour of the program. Good to have you along with us. We're going to get into our trivia in just a moment. Before we do that, I want to remind everyone, you can follow us on Instagram, Radio Peacock _. We have been doing more video when we have people in studio. We've been doing these interviews with all the candidates on video, of course. But even, for example, we had these October Sisters in when we have other people, and we had London Fire in for their big effort. We are trying to do more interviews by video. We don't have a perfect setup, but we are doing more video interviews. We're putting more information on our Instagram page. So we've had a lot of people checking it out, and we want you to be staying up to date as much as you possibly can. Every day we share what's up, what the lineup is for the show on our story. So Radio Peacock _. Radio Peacock _ is where you can find us on Instagram. We appreciate everyone who has checked us out, but make sure you're following us as well, because we put out a lot of information about the show on our social media. And we want to keep you up to date on everything that's happening on the show. We will be in Windsor tomorrow, so that's happening for sure. The show will be as usual. I'll just be in Windsor for a special broadcast. Looking forward to that. Okay, let's play a little 980 trivia.
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0: Call now, 519-643-2222, 1-866-354-8255 are the phone numbers to call. Caller number 9 comes on the air with a chance to win $100 in Lotto 649 tickets. With Lotto 649, you can find your possible with two multi-million dollar jackpots and two jackpots in every ticket. There's the classic jackpot of $5 million plus the gold ball jackpot, which is sitting at $22 million. I think that might be actually up to 24. No one won yesterday, so $24 million. 519-643-2222, 1-866-354-8255 are the phone numbers to call. To qualify, you must have a valid email. And if you have won with Chorus Radio London in the past 30 days, you're ineligible to win today. But if you have not won with Chorus Radio London, you are absolutely eligible to win today. 519-643-2222, 1-866-354-8255 are the phone numbers to call. Let's go to the phones. And Mary, Mary, good morning.
2: Good morning. How are you today?
0: Not too bad. Yourself?
2: I'm fine, thank you.
0: So here's your trivia question. It's about Jumbo the elephant, of course, famously killed by a train in St. Thomas back in 1885. Jumbo is memorialized in St. Thomas for that reason. However, St. Thomas is not the only place where he is honored. He is also the mascot of what university? Is it Dalhousie, Yale University, Tufts University, or the University of Alabama?
2: Oh, could you repeat those, please?
0: Dalhousie, Yale, Tufts, or Alabama?
2: I'll take Yale.
0: Yale's a good guess. It's incorrect. I'm sorry, Mary. 519-643-2222, 1-866-354-8255 are the phone numbers to call. We'll go to Bruce next. Bruce, good morning.
3: Good morning.
0: How are you today?
3: I'm very good, thank you.
0: So Jumbo is the mascot of what university? Is it Dalhousie, Tufts University, or the University of Alabama?
3: Dalhousie.
0: Good guess. It's incorrect. I'm sorry, Bruce. 519-643-2222, 1-866-354-8255 are the phone numbers to call. We're down to a 50-50 shot. We'll go to John next. John, good morning.
4: Good morning.
0: How are you today?
4: I'm really good.
0: So, what university is Jumbo the elephant the mascot of? Is it Tufts or Alabama?
4: It's like 50-50, right?
0: Yes.
4: I think I'm going to go with Alabama.
0: Alabama's a good guess. It's incorrect. I'm sorry, John. 519-643-2222, 1-866-354-8255 are the phone numbers to call. We have only one answer left, and that means our next callers are a winner. Our next caller is Marshall. Marshall, good morning.
5: Hey, good morning.
0: So, Jumbo is the mascot over at Tufts University, so congratulations. You've won $100 in Lotto 649 tickets.
5: Fantastic. Thanks so much.
0: You are welcome. Stay on hold. Juan's going to take down your information.
5: Perfect. Thank you. Have a great day.
0: You as well. Jumbo, the mascot over at Tufts University. We're going to do our morning spotlight in just a moment. Before we do that, I want to mention this is for today, today only. Today, there is a surprise 30th anniversary pop-up deadline with the Dream Lottery. 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

0: Mainly cloudy, chance of showers late this afternoon, high of 16, cloudy tonight, periods of rain, risk of a thunderstorm overnight, low of 12. Let's see what's in the spotlight today. This is where we take a longer look at the stories making headlines today. We have three stories in the spotlight, although our second story is 2-1. We start with the news a Canadian pharmaceutical company is coming to London. Mississauga-based Pharmaline plans to build a 90,000-square-foot manufacturing facility and innovation park, creating up to 70 skilled jobs. London City Council approved the sale of 5 acres of city-owned industrial land to the company yesterday. The property is located near Veterans Memorial Parkway in the 401. Pharmaline has been operating for more than 20 years. It serves pharmaceutical and health and wellness companies in both Canada and the United States. The London facility will be using advanced manufacturing technology to produce tablets, capsules, powders, gummies, and soft gels. It's expected to have capacity for more than 300 products. The London Economic Development Corporation say the jobs will include a range of positions in areas such as quality control, research, product development, and other scientific work. Officials say Pharmaline was attracted to London by its skilled workforce, highway access, and the availability of serviced industrial land. The investment is also being viewed as another opportunity to increase Canadian pharmaceutical manufacturing and reduce reliance on imported products. Pharmaline joins a growing local life sciences sector that includes companies such as Trudell Medical and Jones Healthcare Group, along with hospitals and research institutions. The value of Pharmaline's investment has not been disclosed. Construction is expected to begin within the next year. Turning our attention now to City Hall, London City Council has voted to demolish a heritage home that has been at the center of a preservation debate for years. Council voted 12-3 on Wednesday in favor of tearing down the house at 100 Stanley Street, commonly known as Nan's House. The Queen Anne-style home was built back in 1893. It sits near the Warncliffe Road rail underpass at Horton Street. The city has been planning to widen and lower that underpass, with the Stanley Street property expected to serve as a construction staging area and to accommodate a new retaining wall. City officials told councillors there is no safe and practical way to preserve the house while completing the project. A consultant also raised concerns that construction could damage the building and its foundation. The city purchased the property from its longtime owner, Nan Finlayson, for $500,000 back in 2020. Moving the house had previously been discussed, but estimates suggested relocation could cost more than $1 million. Councillors David Ferreira, Sam Trosso, and Anna Hopkins voted against demolition. Attempts to delay the decision to gather additional information were also defeated. The city will salvage several heritage features from the home, including stained glass windows, doors, and the fireplace. Plans also call for a commemoration at the property that would recognize the original foundation and include signage and a bench. The Warncliffe Underpass project is estimated at $39 million, but there is currently no timeline for construction. Wednesday's council meeting was also the last of this term and included some farewells and tributes. Councillors Jerry Pripple and Steve Hillier used the final minutes of the meeting to reflect on their time at City Hall. Neither is running for another term in the October 26th election. Both thanked city staff and their council colleagues. While Hillier stressed that despite sometimes significant disagreements around the council table, members still found a way to work together. The meeting also included tributes to former politicians Gord Hume and Irene Matheson, both of whom recently passed away. Mayor Josh Morgan remembered Hume's role in major projects that helped reshape London, while Hadley McAllister and Sean Lewis, who both worked for Matheson, spoke about her long record of public service. Londoners will next elect their next city council October the 26th. The next council will be sworn in November 17th. And U.S. Ambassador to Canada Pete Hoekstra says American officials are closely watching Canadian politicians for signs of election interference. During a recent interview on the Really Big Show podcast, Hoekstra said political ads run by the province of Ontario last year could be interpreted as political interference. He also cited recent comments by Industry Minister Melanie Joly and former Prime Minister Justin Trudeau and suggested they could also amount to interference. Hoekstra went on to warn Canadian politicians to keep their nose out of American politics in the weeks before the midterm elections. He said that if any actions end up amounting to election interference, the United States will respond. The previously has actively been campaigning in battleground states ahead of the November the 3rd midterm elections, which could end Republican control over Congress. Hoekstra's comments follow stories members of Alberta's separatist group met with American officials, and after members of the Trump administration commented on the recent Quebec election and the possibility of a referendum there. Earlier this year, U.S. Treasury Secretary Scott Bessent said Alberta was a natural partner for the United States, and he thought the White House should let them come down to the U.S. While speaking in Arizona yesterday, U.S. President Donald Trump repeated his claim that Canada should become the 51st state and shared his belief that Canada has been ripping off the United States for years. Checking out the price of gas, it will be a little cheaper to fill up at the pumps this morning after gas fell by 3 cents overnight. Most stations in the city are charging $1.78.9 for a liter of regular this morning. While the price of regular went down, diesel's gone up again. It rose 8 cents overnight. It's selling for $2.61 a liter today. There were some stations selling gas in the $1.72 range this morning, but that was really early. You can expect that to change. At last check, the Costco's were sitting and $1.74.9 for regular. Checking out what happened on this day in history. In the year 1582, the Gregorian calendar was introduced in Catholic countries. As a result, 10 days were lost as the calendar jumped from October the 4th to October 15th. In 1754, Anthony Henday sighted the Rocky Mountains near Red Deer, Alberta. In 1851, Lady Elgin, wife of the Governor General of Ontario, turned the first sod of Ontario, Simcoe, and the Huron Union Railroad. In 1872, the Canadian Pacific Railway Company was formed. In 1878, the Edison Electric Light Company, the first electric company, was incorporated. In 1880, after 600 years of construction, the Grand Cathedral in Cologne, Germany, was completed. In 1917, Germany's famed First World War spy, Mata Hari, was executed by an Allied firing squad. In 1946, Nazi war criminal Hermann Göring fatally poisoned himself hours before he was set to be executed. In 1953, the Trans Mountain Oil Pipeline was completed between Edmonton and Vancouver. In 1954, Hurricane Hazel roared into the central and eastern Canada, killing 82 people in the Toronto area alone. The hurricane did its worst in Ontario, caused more than $24 million in damage during its two-day rampage. In 1962, Hamilton quarterback Joe Zucker set a CFL record with 8 touchdown passes versus the Saskatchewan Roughriders. 1967, the Queen Mary ended a career as a transatlantic liner and became a floating hotel and museum at Long Beach, California. In 1989, Wayne Gretzky surpassed Gordie Howe's NHL scoring record of 1,850 points. In 1999, Doctors Without Borders won the Nobel Peace Prize in recognition of their pioneering humanitarian work on several continents. In 2003, doctors removed severely brain-damaged Terry Schiavo's feeding tube amid a right-to-die battle, but it was reinserted 6 days later under Florida's Terry's Law. That was later struck down by the state Supreme Court. The tube was removed again on March the 18th of 2005, and she died March 31st. In 2010, a BC Supreme Court judge ruled that a BC woman who was conceived through sperm donation won the right to proceed with a lawsuit aimed at getting information about the donor. In 2012, the Court of Appeal overturned that decision. In 2021, the city of Iqaluit said testing showed a high concentration of fuel in a tank that supplies water to the Nunavut capital. It said the fuel may have come from outside the city's water treatment plant. And on this day in 2025, Canadian politicians urged Stellantis to honor its commitment to Brampton workers after the automaker announced plans to shift Jeep production to the United States as part of a major expansion of their American operations. Happy birthday to Christina Nicole, who turns 32 today. Hope it's a good day for you. You share a birthday with Willie O'Ree, the first black player in the NHL. He turns 91. TV chef Emeril Lagasse is 67. Dominic West is 57. And Bailey Madison turns 27. If you'd like to celebrate a birthday, anniversary, or a milestone, send me an email at devin at 980cfpl.ca. That's the morning spotlight. We need to pause. When we return, we'll have more of The Morning Show with Devin Peacock on 980 CFPL.
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0: Nearly 30 years ago, Kevin Kuhn was building connections across southwestern Ontario and London by coaching the London Rebels midget AAA team before he scouted for the Kitchener Rangers and the Plymouth Whalers. Now, those connections are bringing him back to the region for a very different project. Kevin Kuhn is the co-founder of Marked Productions. They're producing a new documentary called Europe in Ontario. The film will travel through communities including London, Stratford, Waterloo, Kitchener, Cambridge, Paris, Woolwich. They're exploring their European names, history, and cultural connections. Kevin Kuhn joins us now to talk about this. Thanks for your time today.
10: Thank you for having me. This is great.
0: Yeah, so where did the idea for Europe in Ontario come from?
10: So my business partner and I started Mark Productions about 4.5 years ago, and we were still in school. I went back to school as an old guy, 57 years old, and we created this video film production company. He goes, I live in Stratford. He goes, we got to do this kind of cool drive. There's all these European towns. And I was like, yeah, okay. And in the fall of last year, 2025, we finally said, you know what, we're either doing this or we're not. And we started phoning, and travel was my background, and I called the Destination Ontario and I said, okay, we got this idea for a film. And they're like, sounds interesting. You need to get the municipalities involved. And it just opened the floodgates. We've spoken to London, Cambridge, Kitchener, Waterloo, Brussels, Dublin, Paris, talked to them all, and they're all like, yeah, let's do it.
0: So when you talk to them, you have this idea, you're going through it. Did you have an idea of what you might want to expect? Did you want to just let it come naturally? What was the plan?
10: So the big thing, it was like answering this one question, which is what's the root of Europe in Ontario? It really is like this lining piece. And it's kind of fun how some of the pieces came together. And we've been working on this almost a year of just talking to people in the communities, whether it's municipal historians, culture leaders, to the point we got Kat Callahan to be our narrator and our host. And she's on this journey to discover, you know, what is the root of Europe in Ontario and why did we keep these names? Here we are so many years later and we still have them.
0: Did you get an answer for what the root of Europe in Ontario is?
10: We're slowly discovering it. How's that? We've still got a few months of shooting to do, and so we've been filming since about March this year, and it's going to go through till about January, February of next year filming, and then we have the post-production happening for spring so we can submit to TIFF for possible qualification.
0: That's awesome. That'd be really cool. For this, as you've gone along, has there been anything that has surprised you? What has really kind of jumped out about you as you've been touring around?
10: You know what? There's been so many things, and it's kind of funny. My business partner is the director of it. I'm producing, and all these conversations we've been having, whether it's been with mayors or just people like librarians, museum owners, archives, it's been the what has gone on in some of these communities over the years, and how people came, and what they did, and how the lifestyle, culture, food. It is so interesting from a point of, I just want to know more. Like the more you get into it, the more you're like, oh, I want to go and I got to be there. And I want to see what else is happening. You know, in London itself, example, the Grand Theatre, 125 year celebration this year, and learning how that was such an integral part of the town. And you go 125 years. And you think about that and go, oh my God, this building, or what they do every year, it's annually. Like this is what's going on.
0: The Grand Theatre is such a wonderful example of that. And when you think about how old it is, you mentioned 125 years. I mean, it's older than some provinces in this country. That's you kind of forget about how old, you know, some of these, you know, landmarks are.
10: Exactly. You know, when you think of like the church, I never remember the name, but I remember standing in front of it looking like 1800, what? Like, wow, like God, this is insane how old some of these things are. Like it was mud roads, right, back then? There was no like pavement, cars.
0: Yeah, absolutely. You know, it's interesting when you think about it. It doesn't matter, you know, who you are, where you live. You could be anywhere in the world. We don't often explore our own backyard maybe as much as we should. Is that something maybe you've come across and just, you know, it would be, you know, some of these trips would be also good for people to take and see Europe and Ontario?
10: That is probably one of the biggest things that we've decided in this movie to go. So this is like the marketing part of the movie. We're like, you know what? We all probably watch Netflix, Prime, whatever the channels that we watch, and you just and you go from one movie or a series to another. And we thought, my partner and I were like, you know what? What if we get bums out of seats? Like, how do we get them to do this? And so here's the fun thing. Because he lives in Stratford, we say, well, we're going to start in Stratford, and we're going to go up to Dublin, Brussels, Kitchener-Waterloo, down to Cambridge, down to Paris, to London, back to Stratford. And if you put that on a Google map, it's a heart. And we thought, you know what? People are going to just go, I want to go do that heart. It's the heart of Ontario. Let's go do it.
0: That's a great way to look at it. It's interesting, too, you know, when you think about, you know, your past in terms of coaching and hockey. And really, if you're in southwestern Ontario, it's hard not to, you know, have to drive and travel around somewhere. And we go through some of these communities and you see them, they look nice, but we don't maybe visit them as much as we should because we're busy, whether it's for work or whatever the case might be. Maybe you're taking kids to a hockey tournament or a baseball tournament or whatever it is. We go through all these different communities, but we don't explore them maybe as much as we could.
10: Exactly. Listen, I can tell you, I was coaching in London, and I remember going to like Elgin and you know, Windsor and you know, like all these little towns, and you just like you're to the rink and you're home, you know, get the thing done. As we're doing this movie, we're discovering things of just like, oh, I want to go check out that, I'll call it that cute little hotel or that dining spot, or that little cafe or that museum, or, oh, I didn't know the river ran like this. And you start following paths that lead to something that just kind of like blows your mind and goes, wow, this is so cool. You know, Cambridge, Kitchener-Waterloo, we know about. You get into London, you know, you get to Dublin, small little town, and you're like, what? There's this like kind of cute little community center that has a celebration of St. Paddy's Day, unlike anybody else. It's a literal party, and you're going in the middle of nowhere. Like, are you kidding me? And so these things that are out there in the community, whether it's an activity, an event, you know, the Western Fair is a great example in London. 149 years this year. It's like, holy crap. Like, and if you're not going to visit it and spend the day, afternoon, whatever, and just take on the rides, history, see the animals, like literally absorb what's going on, be there in the moment, you don't appreciate what these are. And that's what we're trying to do with the movie.
0: What do you hope people take from all of this? I mean, you're kind of touch putting a little bit there, but what do you hope people take from all this once it's all put together and all done?
10: You know, the biggest thing for me, being Canadian as I am, I'm like, there is so much to uncover in this country. Like, as much as I love traveling the world, which is great, that we, you know how you said earlier, just like, there are parts of this country that we just all need to explore and just go take in. And by the way, you know what's fun? You could be in London in the summertime. That's very different from being in London in the fall, in the winter. And that's the game plan with the movie, is to show different times of the year in the same community, and you're like, oh wow, we got to go back and do it again because it's different in the fall, you know, especially Oktoberfest is a great example because it's on, like, oh my god, you can only do that in October, you can't go do that in July, so if I go do something in July, I got to go back again. So it's like you got to revisit it kind of idea.
0: So where do you still have to visit? What's on your list next before you get into all the post-production and everything?
10: We still got all the Christmas, the Halloween. There's so many different things still to come from activity and event space. And we're still doing a lot of the interviews. So, you know, whether it's the mayor's historians, there's actor. We're talking to Victor Garber's team. We'll see if we can get him because he's from London. Rachel McAdams' team. Just have a little bit of like some cachet in the movie. Actor Colin Fjord, who lives in Stratford. We've met with him and he's totally on board. And it's just getting some of these interviews done as well.
0: It's awesome. And so the timeline is ideally, hopefully, for maybe a TIFF next year. Or maybe, I mean, we've got the Four City Film Festival every year. Maybe something that could be a part of that as well.
10: Yeah, so just to kind of a fun tip of the hand, if you will, Four City is pretty much giving us the green light. They're going to be screening it next year. And we have a Cineplex theatrical release That's going to be happening. So all the Cineplexes, basically between London and Cambridge, and I think there's three or four of them, that we're going to be doing screenings and we'll be come visiting. We're going to be bringing the team and doing like Q&A as well. And we got some cute surprises from some of our sponsors. So it's going to be a fun little project. So the fall of next year is the game plan.
0: That's awesome. Looking forward to it. Really appreciate the time today. Thank you very much.
10: Yeah, thanks for having me.
0: That's Kevin Kuhn, co-founder of Marked Productions. They're producing a new documentary called Europe in Ontario. We need to pause. When we return, we'll have more of The Morning Show with Devin Peacock on 980 CFPL.
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1: From the 980 CFPL Weather Center, here's John Wilson.
13: Mostly to mainly cloudy this morning and completely overcast this afternoon. And then showers start to show up later this evening. Should be mostly dry today, though. 16 degrees the high. That's about where we were yesterday. 12 degrees tonight with rain, outright good old rain, 10 to 20 millimeters at least. And then a windy, wet Friday to start, and then a chance of showers again late Friday with the wind switching southwest to northwest at about 40 clicks an hour. High of only 14. She's going down, folks. Sunny Saturday and Sunday, however, frost each of the mornings and 10 degrees Saturday's high. That's it. Even in the sunshine, and 15 Sunday, so the air mass a lot cooler. Today's high 16.
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0: All right, so after many years, the battle, the debate over Nan's house is over, I think. And I say I think because, well, we've been doing this for a while. This is a conversation that goes back before the pandemic. But Here's what was decided on Wednesday. So London City Council voted 12-3 to approve the demolition of the house at 100 Stanley Street, commonly known as Nan's House. This is a heritage home that has been there since the late 1800s. It's a Queen Anne-style home. It was built in 1893, and it has been the subject of a pretty lengthy debate over the future widening and lowering of the Warncliffe Road rail underpass at Horton Street. So the city says the property is needed as a staging area during construction and for a new retaining wall. Before the final vote, councillors considered two attempts to delay the decision. One sought more detailed information comparing the cost of demolition with preserving and eventually selling the home. Another sought more information about which materials could be salvaged. Both attempts failed. City infrastructure officials have maintained that keeping the house in place is not considered a safe or a practical option. A consultant has warned construction could damage the home, including its foundation. The city purchased the property from Nan Finlayson over 6 years ago for $500,000. Moving the home to another property was considered, but that was a long time ago. The estimated relocation cost back then was expensive, and it eventually climbed over $1 million. The house has been vacant since 2020. City officials say additional money would be required to make it suitable for someone to live in again. So councillors David Ferreira, Sam Trosso, and Anna Hopkins voted against demolition. Everyone else supported it. While the building will come down, several pieces from the home will be preserved, including the fireplace, stained glass windows, and doors. The city plans to recognize the home at the site by preserving the outline of its original foundation and adding signage, a bench, and a sidewalk connection. The Warncliffe Underpass project is currently estimated at $39 million. It was included in the city's 2024 to 2027 budget, but council did not provide funding for construction. There is currently no time for when the underpass work will begin, but given all the time we have spent during this election in particular talking about construction and just moving around the city, the sooner the better that they start on this. And really, when you think about the Nan Finlayson House, this is a debate that has been going on for almost 10 years. If you want to go back over 10 years, they started talking about widening that stretch of road. It was around 2015, a little bit beyond after that. And then a couple years after that is when this house was identified as one that something would have to happen. Now, there was a moment in time where council could have had a real conversation. They did, about whether moving it was an option, doing something else. Ultimately, they decided to buy it, and that's where we are here now. At this point, it's 2026. The city has owned the home for 6 years. It's time to move on. There is no need to relitigate something that we've litigated many times already. The council meeting yesterday was the final council meeting of this term. Aside from the vote on Nan Finlayson and some other votes, including the city council approving the land and the way forward for the new pharmaceutical company that's coming to London. That's good news. Pharmaline is coming to London. Construction is expected to start within the next year. But aside from the Pharmaline discussion, the Nan Finlayson discussion, there was also some emotions around the horseshoe yesterday. Council said goodbye to two councillors who are not running for re-election. And there were some tributes to a couple of politicians who have had a big impact in London, Gord Hume and Irene Matheson. The councillors who are not running for re-election are Jerry Pribble and Steve Hillier. Both got up to speak yesterday. This is what Jerry Pribble had to say, in part.
18: Sometimes I ask, you know, and jokingly, but I mean it seriously, do we have enough money for payroll this week? And the reason why I'm saying it is that every decision we make, it doesn't influence us. We will always have the money for payroll. But the other ones, businesses, they might not. The individuals paying property taxes, they might not. But I'll tell you right now, last 4 years have been an amazing experience. From everyone, I received a great respect. My constituents were very, very tough on me, very good questions, but they were always tremendously fair. And that's why I really don't have one negative experience during the last 4 years.
0: And this is what Steve Hillier had to say.
19: I have seen everything from this seat. I have seen backstabbing, and I have seen support. We are a family, and like all families, we don't always get along. But the one thing we do is we talk. We make sure we talk. When the lines of communication seem to be closed, we don't. We go behind the scenes and we chat. And that's what we need to do, and I want London to realize that. This group works together. Whether or not we seem to agree, we do work together. The staff in front of us, they are the experts. When you get elected to this seat, you didn't become an expert instantly. These are the people we hire. So people understand that's where you go for your opinions.
0: That's an interesting way to start comments, but we appreciate Jerry Pripple and Steve Hillier for their stepping forward to run for city council as over 80 people, 100 people, if you include a school board right now, are discovering it is not an easy job. It is easier said than done sometimes to run for council and to serve on council. There were some really nice words spoken about Gord Hume and Irene Matheson, Hadley McAllister, Sean Lewis, the councillors for Ward 1 and 2, and in Sean Lewis's case, also the deputy mayor. They both spoke. They both previously worked for Irene Matheson. Elizabeth Peloza also spoke on behalf of Irene Matheson. Mayor Morgan spoke for Gord Hume. We don't have the time to play what they said, and they said some really nice words about both Hume and Matheson. If you want to check out the city's YouTube page, I would recommend it. The words were very nice. We just don't have the time for today. My thanks to Kevin Kuhn, to Allison DeBlair, to David Ferreira, and Wasim Kazaa for coming on the show. Juan Jimenez is our technical producer, Steve Sproul, Barry Slater, and David Bochner, our engineers. Today's audio gem is a clip of a newscast out of the United States where two anchors had trouble getting through a story without laughing. 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
12: Good morning, it's 9 o'clock. I'm Scott Monick with the 980 CFPL news update. A long-running debate over a heritage home near Warncliffe Road appears to be over. London City Council has voted 12-3 to demolish the house at 100 Stanley Street. The city bought the property for $500,000 back in 2020 as part of plans to widen and lower the nearby Warncliffe Rail underpass. City officials say construction work could damage the home and its foundation, while preserving or relocating it would come with significant additional costs. Councillors David

0: Ferreira, Sam Trossow, and Anna Hopkins opposed demolition. The city plans to save several heritage features from the home and incorporate a commemoration into the property. Ferreira argued the home is worth saving.
1: Commemoration is something when something is already lost. This house is not lost. So, you know, making a decision to demolish and then commemorate after the fact, I feel is not appropriate, especially when we could potentially save this place.
0: There is still no timeline for the underpass project. There were farewells and tributes at London City Hall last night as council held its final meeting of the current term. Councillors Jerry Pribble and Steve Hillier, who are both leaving council, both spoke and reflected on their time on council. Pribble thanked city staff and had some advice for those on the next council, saying they should treat it like a full-time job.
2: Now, with the changes we made, even with the stipend, that it really is going to be for all 15 people, truly full-time job. Because Londoners do deserve it. They do need it.
0: The meeting also included tributes to former politicians Gord Hume and Irene Matheson, who both recently passed away. Londoners elect their next council October 26th. The new council will be sworn in on November 17th. More than 16,000 Londoners have cast early ballots ahead of the October 26th municipal election. The city says that's a big jump from the nearly 13,000 advance votes cast in the 2022 election. The increase in advance ballots could suggest turnout for this year will be higher than in 2022, when only 25% of eligible Londoners voted in the municipal election. London has landed another pharmaceutical manufacturer. Pharmaline will build a new 90,000-square-foot manufacturing facility in the city's Innovation Park, creating as many as 70 jobs. The Mississauga-based company produces pharmaceutical products and says London will be home to its first facility outside the GTA. The plant will sit on 5 acres of city-owned industrial land and have the capacity to manufacture more than 300 products. Construction is expected to get underway within a year. London movie fans have plenty to look forward to with the return of the Forest City Film Festival. The festival starts today and runs until the 25th with a record 141 films on the schedule. The festival opens with Stunt Driver starring Jay Baruchel and directed by Londoner Michael Dowse. New executive director Ethan Hickey tells 980 CFPL it's the perfect way to start the festival.
3: There's no better way to start the festival than a really big Canadian film with a big Canadian star, but directed by someone who was born in London, Ontario, so it's deeply local as well.
0: The festival, now into its 11th year, will also feature films starring Julianne Moore, Paul Giamatti, and Sebastian Stan, along with Canada's submission for the Academy Awards. And the largest lottery prize ever offered in Canada is up for grabs tomorrow. The Lotto Max jackpot has climbed to $90 million after Tuesday's $85 million prize saw no winning ticket. The value of top prizes in Friday's draw has reached a total of $117 million. I'm Scott Monick. 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
6: This is Middays with Rod Black.
7: Oh, good morning, Toronto. Hello, Canada. Hello, London, Ontario. Wherever you're listening, wherever you're driving, wherever you're sitting around having a coffee, whatever it is today. Welcome to National Grouch Day. Rod Black alongside my wingman, Eddie Eliaki. I got to be honest with you. I'm not, you know me, I call myself Mr. Brightside, but I'm a little grumpy today.
8: Yeah, me too.
7: You know, it's... You ever have one of those days this morning? So I'm getting up. I get up really early this time to avoid the traffic congestion, which is always an issue on the Dam Valley Parkway. And so anyway, it's not even, there was road closures at 6:30. Like there's construction and accidents. So that gets me log jammed. So I'm way behind. You and I are chatting earlier. I said, okay, now I'm cruising. Then I look down and I'm running out of gas. Yeah. Well, I'm not really. I got a few more K's to go, but I'm thinking I better get off here. So I get to a gas station and there is no gas at the pumps.
8: How is that even possible?
7: Yeah. One of the people must be buying it up at 192. Then, okay. So then I get here, the garage underneath the parking garage, it's a mess down there. There's tons of cars. People are having trouble getting in and out. So I get in. So I said, you know what? I'm going to have a cup of coffee, go over to Tim's here at George Brown College. I love that little spot. Their debit machine doesn't work. You know? And so I pay cash, which is great. Good thing I had cash. My car is still, I don't know if I'll get it out of the parking garage a little later because it might be out of gas. I leave my Costanza wallet at the coffee machine here, thanks to Gord, to getting it to me. It's one of those days. You know what, Eddie? I don't want to go to the washroom. I'm a little worried.
8: Yeah.
7: It's one of those days. And so but I'm still not grouchy, but it is National Grouch Day. So what does that mean? What does that mean today? Celebrated annually on October 15th, midway through the month, gives grumblers and complainers a dedicated day to embrace their inner grump without pressure to be cheerful. Do you know any grumps or grouches?
8: I think I can be one from time to time.
7: No, I think, you know what, dude, I've only known you for a few weeks, and you are like, again, you're like me. You're Mr. Brightside. You're Mr. Positive. You're Mr. Smiley.
8: Yeah, I try to be. Today's a tough day. Got to go to the vet later today, and things aren't working.
7: Yeah, I heard, good. And I feel for you, brother, and yeah. we just talked about that yesterday.
8: The circle of life.
7: The circle of life, and enjoy your time with your pets, your loved ones, whoever that may be.
8: But nothing says grouch day like a little sing-along with Oscar the Grouch. If you win-

0: Oh, that is perfect. That is perfect. See, again, way before your time, but for those of us and those of you listening of my vintage, you grew up with Sesame Street.
1: Hey,
0: you grew up with all those characters.
1: With Sesame Street,
0: I guess
1: too.
0: It's still on, but back then, it's a little different now, yeah. I think, but it's still got the same tenets, the same lessons that you learn. I think back when they taught you how to write and print. I don't think kids write cursive anymore. So
1: No,
0: which is very bizarre. But yeah, the National Grouch Day. There's other, and of course, every morning we talk about all the days that are celebrated. Today is National Wednesday Day. Thursday, which is great. National Shawarma Day.
1: Yeah.
0: What is that?
1: It'd be great if we could get some shawarmas in.
0: That, we did the hint the other day about the pizza and beer, and we had pizza delivered by noon. I'm just saying, I just drove by and a low tank of gas, a couple of shawarma stores. I love shawarmas.
1: I'm a big fan, and this holiday, if you can call it that, was actually founded in 2020 by the Canadian restaurant chain Osmow's.
0: I like them.
1: So if you're listening, don't be a stranger. 25 Dockside Drive.
0: My buddy who became a politician, former Winnipeg Blue Bomber lineman, has an incredible shawarma place called the Wrath of Khan.
1: Wrath
0: of Khan in Winnipeg. Ibrahim Khan, Abi Khan, and I believe he's gotten into politics as well. But we used to go down there and we used to crush shawarmas. It's when I first started eating them. So National Shawarma Day, we do not want to be those people that are, you know, pining and posturizing, trying to get a shawarma company to come in here.
1: We're not gonna
0: beg. Please send some shawarmas now, please. That's subliminal.
1: Yeah.
0: Just in case. Send some shawarmas.
1: You got to have the fries inside the shawarma,
0: what?
1: Too. That's the traditional way, the real way you're supposed to have it.
0: Do you like the street meat shawarmas, the ones in the trucks?
1: Oh, yeah.
0: Yeah,
1: yeah,
0: really?
1: Yeah. I'll take it all.
0: Are you a street meat guy?
1: Here and there. Depends what's
0: after
1: on the menu.
0: After a few pints.
1: I'm an everything guy, yeah.
0: Okay, so that's National Shawarma Day, National Grouch Day. So to appease your grouchiness, have a shawarma. And here, how about this one? I didn't even know. This is National I Love Lucy Day.
1: Now, that was something before my time.
0: Yeah, that's way before. So I grew up, I think, at the end of the Lucille Ball I Love Lucy show. The show, it's kind of like All in the Family. You couldn't air it now. It's so misogynistic, so chauvinistic. And Ricky Ricardo, her husband, the wife was always at home. In the kitchen, Jackie Gleason, remember the zing boom to the moon, Alice, you know, you could not,
1: yeah.
0: It's the stuff that's so beyond us now, but that was kind of what it was like then. But Lucille Ball was a brilliant, brilliant female comic at the time when there weren't many. She was way before her time. We talked about Carol Burnett the other day. Lucille Ball may have set the standard early on. She was unbelievable. And, hey, how about on this day in history?
1: Yeah.
0: Yesterday we talked about 11 years ago, Jose Bautista.
1: Yeah.
0: Had the home run. And the Joey Bats bat flip. Well, remember today, I said yesterday, that Joey Bats is going to join us. And guess what this is, too? On this day in history, Jolene. I don't know if we could call Joey Bats. Jolene Bats.
1: I don't know.
0: Joey Bats joins us.
1: 1973.
0: What is this?
1: Dolly Parton released her single,
0: what?
1: Jolene, the title track of her forthcoming album.
0: I love this song.
1: And topped the country charts in the United States and Canada.
0: Was it her first real big one? I think it was.
1: Could be.
0: Yeah.
1: It's a jam.
0: You know the whole story about Jolene, right?
1: No, enlighten me.
0: I think it has something to do with her husband, and she either worked at a bank or a cafe. And if you listen to the lyrics, and Dolly Parton, even like in talk shows, said that she went up to Jolene and said, "You stay away from my husband."
1: Oh, wow.
0: Yes. Yeah, so Jolene, and again, Joey Bats joins us later. I'll say, okay, so that was today. That was 1973. You weren't born. I was a grand total of, 11 years old. All right. Wayne Gretzky. We had his day in history yesterday, his first ever goal back in 1979. But so 1979, that was his first goal. 10 years later, he did this.
2: With a minute to go in the game, low, clear to the blue line, held in by Duchesne. Duchesne's pass in deep to Taylor, to Gretzky, he scores! He's done it! become the greatest of them all, the leading scorer in the history of the National Hockey League.
0: I was doing Jets games back then, so I got to do the Kings a lot and the Oilers a lot. And that was Gretzky's first season, second season as a King, which changed hockey, by the way, forever when that trade was made on August 9th, 1988. So Gretzky, 10 years it only took, Eddie, for him to break Gordie Howe's record. And then, of course, Alex Ovechkin broke that record, and he's the greatest goal scorer of all time this past season. So now what else we have? We've got 2017 on this day in history. Is this a little... What is this?
1: This was
0: Oh, this is Curb Your Enthusiasm. Oh no, this isn't. Sorry, this is 2000. Curb Your Enthusiasm.
1: Yeah, Curb Your Enthusiasm.
0: Debuted?
1: Yeah, on HBO.
0: Oh, wow.
1: But in 2017, actress Alyssa Milano tweeted out, "If you've been sexually harassed or assaulted, write me too." And that prompted a flood of replies across social media and the dawn of the Me Too.
0: That's
1: era.
0: How the Me Too... I did not know that. That was the genesis of Me Too.
1: Yeah.
0: So that... And it was Alyssa Milano who did that.
1: Yeah.
0: Wow. Interesting.
1: Now you know.
0: Now you know. There's another segment. Things That Make You Go Honk coming up later today. We're going to talk about the protests, the bike protests, and a couple of arrests yesterday. We're going to talk about Canada's economy and skilled workforce challenges. Eric Cam's going to join us. Dr. Andrew Pipe recently appeared before a commission on the future of sport. Brilliant man. Tons of respect for him. He's going to join us in the next hour. I think we'll open the phone lines up as well, Eddie, because it's a great subject matter. What is the future? And should taxpayers pay? Should they fund athletes? Where are we going? What are we doing? And then speaking of great athletes, legends at
1: 11.
0: Legends at 11. We got Joey Bats, Jose Bautista. Maybe we'll even open the phone lines. Maybe he'll take a couple of calls, because he did what we all remember. Threw that bat in the air, and he started an age of pimping in baseball. Everybody. Jake Bowers last night had a good one. Didn't throw it, just kind of tossed it for the Milwaukee Brewers. And now everybody throws their bat because of Jose Bautista. Stay with us. Good morning, Toronto. Good morning, London. Hello, Canada. 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

0: This is Middays with Rod Black.
1: With tariffs, they would charge us tariffs. They would never talk about it. You know, like on milk, they charge you nothing for the first two bottles. They'll end up being the 51st state because it's the only way it works. You know, we don't need them, but they need us.
2: Cut him off, Eddie. Cut him off. There we go. That's old. What's his name? At 9:20 in Toronto. That was yesterday. They're saying that Canada is still going to be the United States 51st state. Whatever, however you want to take that. And I know our politicians probably had some words as well, or will be on social media today about that. Sometimes it's best to ignore every comment that comes out of the White House these days. You got to take with two tons of salt. I don't know how it works. Eric Kam is TMU's economics professor. He's on the road this week. He's actually staying at the Mar-a-Lago Resort in Florida. No, he's not. I'm just kidding. Eric, good morning.
3: You know what, though? That would be fun because I've driven past it. It's in West Palm Beach, and it absolutely looks stunning. But so far, the invitation hasn't got to my mailbox.
2: I don't think it's coming to any Canadians based on what he said yesterday. What did you make of that?
3: Well, what do you make of anything he says? You know, you try to look. He's like a bit of a stand-up comic in some ways, right? Only
2: he's trying to be.
3: Sometimes he's not. That's right. But I really try to disentangle what he says, which has little gravitas to it at all, to what he does, which can have some weight to it. So I really try to keep those two things separate, Rod.
2: Yeah, and you know, we're getting a lot of, you know, bounce back and feedback from Canadians as well. But at the same time, you keep saying something, you keep believing something. And, you know, clearly with the tariffs now and they're in full force, it appears. And, you know, we're seeing some of the economic problems and issues and challenges that, you know, the Stelco down the road in Hamilton, you know, we see the gas prices and diesel prices. We've talked about this before, Eric. You were in studio last week. The crystal ball looks a little foggy, does it not?
3: Well, it really does. And I know that, you know, Doug Ford came out this week and said we have to prepare for permanent U.S. tariffs. And whether he's right or wrong, it doesn't even matter. He's got a point that what this has done, right? It's really illuminated the fact, Rod, that for the last 30 years, Canada has built much of its economic prosperity on the assumption that we had a reliable access to the American market. And so the Ontario Premier is saying that assumption may no longer be valid. And that's not just a trade problem. That's a fundamental shift in our economic future. And here's what worries me most. It's not just the tariffs themselves, right? It's the risk and the uncertainty that it injects into our economy. So if you're a company and you're deciding, well, do I build that $500 million factory in Ontario or Michigan, and you don't know what American tariffs are going to look like 5 years from now, where do you think you're going to put that factory? And increasingly, the answer is where there is less risk and less uncertainty. And right now that's in places like Michigan. And so that's how Canada loses tomorrow's jobs today. And let's not forget, you know, in all of this discussion about tariffs, a tariff is just a tax. Mm-hmm. And taxes don't just hurt companies. They hurt workers, families, and communities, right? We know, like, an auto plant shuts in Oshawa or a steel mill shuts in Hamilton. That damage spreads not just to the families, but to restaurants and retailers and contractors. I mean, one manufacturing job supports economic activity well beyond its factory gates. So I don't think we want to go with the worst case scenario, but I think that it's not a bad time for Canada to look in the mirror and realize that, yes, when everyone says Canada should diversify its trade, they're right. The problem is, Rod, and we discussed this, you can't simply replace the world's largest economy when it sits right next door to you with markets thousands of kilometers away, right? Selling a product in Detroit is fundamentally different from shipping something to Mumbai. So I want Canadians to remember this whole elbows up thing is a farce. I don't like it. It creates a war that we can't win. Diversification is necessary, yes, but it's not a magic wand.
2: Yeah, the magic wand, though, and again, I guess people would say, okay, well, we're so proud to be Canadian right now. We're standing up to the bullies and all that. We're going to buy Canadian. We're going to build Canadian. We're going to make Canadian. But when you haven't been doing all of that, all of a sudden, you're starting, I would say, a few steps behind, maybe a few meters behind in a 100-meter race.
3: Well, that's right. That's right. And you can't do that. You know, I made a joke on the station that got me a lot of press, actually, where I said, if you want to go dollar for dollar tariffs, then I'd like, you know, then get in the ring and go punch for punch with Mike Tyson and see how that works out. Mike Tyson's the United States. I'm Canada. And see how long I'm standing. Right. That's the problem. When you deal with an economy, our economy is a $2 trillion economy. Their economy is a $30 trillion economy. And we have so many less trading partners than the United States that the one thing Donald Trump says, I know he says it for hubris and bravado, and people don't like to hear it. But when he says we need them less than they need us, sadly, he's 100% right. And so that's why I'd ask people again, you know, with this whole elbows up ridiculousness, right, is that retaliation comes with severe costs. And our counter tariffs may provide a little negotiation leverage, but what are they going to do in the long run, Rob? They're going to increase prices for households and businesses. Retaliation is a strategic instrument, but it is the farthest thing from a free lunch.
2: By the way, take it from someone who's played hockey their whole life, continues to play hockey. I've never heard that term, elbows up. I've heard gloves off, head up. You know what? Elbows up kind of means, you know, you're in a defensive position. And I guess that's kind of the way we are right now. I want to get your take on this. Two Liberal parliamentary secretaries, one in jobs and industry, and the other in industry, warned that Canada's push to fast track major capital and infrastructure projects is colliding with the compounding workforce shortages. What do you think about that? Do we have some skilled workforce challenges right now?
3: Oh, do we ever, Rod? Listen, there's an old saying in economics. I guess I'm an old saying in economics now, but there's an old saying in economics that you can't get something for nothing. Well, guess what? You can't build something with nobody. So governments can go and announce all the infrastructure projects they want, but without electricians and welders and engineers and construction workers, those announcements are just expensive promises. And here's the great Canadian labor paradox.
2: So why are we, why are we here, though? You would think that there are tons of them out there, especially in an economy. We're always talking about, you know, people who don't have jobs. I mean, clearly they're, we need people.
3: That's right. And the answer is, really what your question is how can we have an unemployment rate of 6.5% and have labor shortage? Because workers aren't interchangeable, Rod. Somebody who loses a retail job in Toronto can't automatically become a certified electrician in Alberta. Skills take time to develop and people can't always relocate. And that's why workforce training and labor mobility are so important. And in Canada right now, we should absolutely be encouraging people, my university is going to kill me, but to go into the trades. University is not the only path for a successful career. We should be helping students understand employment opportunities, wages, and career prospects right now have never been better in the skilled trades. You can't just assume everybody should follow the same educational path.
2: No, exactly. Always great takes, Eric, from down south in Florida. Are you coming home soon or what?
3: Coming home tomorrow. And Rob, do me a favor, please warm it up a little before I get to Pearson.
2: It's 1 degree tomorrow. And your Dolphins. We'll talk about that when you get back, okay?
3: We'll do that in studio, Rod. Stay
2: healthy. All right, you too. Eric Kam joining us this morning. When we come back, the bike protests, of course, we're going to talk more about that. Also, Oktoberfest, of course, in Germany, but also in the home of Oktoberfest in Canada, KW, Kitchener-Waterloo. We're going to go there. Maybe we'll have a few pints this morning.
4: Hopefully. Pints and shawarma.
2: Yes, and a shawarma's a National Grouch Day. Eric wasn't too grouchy today, actually. It's pretty good. Yeah, he's in the sunshine, that's why. And, of course, Joey Batts, Jose Bautista coming up, and Dr. Andrew Pipe about the future of Canadian sport here on 640 Toronto.
0: Alarm. 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
11: Mostly to mainly cloudy this morning, completely so this afternoon, and then showers start to show up later this evening and into tonight. Some pretty solid rain, it looks like. 16 high today, 12 overnight in the rain. Windy and wet Friday, especially in the morning, and 14 degrees only. And then Saturday down to 10. That's the high, and frost is likely Saturday early and Sunday early morning. Both days sunny, though, and 15 on Sunday, so a nice but bracing weekend. Today's high 16.
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2: We could do that. Yeah, there you go. You stop leading. That's Walter Ostenick, the greatest.
4: The Polka King.
2: Polka Kings, just retired, 91. He's been at that great Bavarian festival in the Twin Cities of Kitchener and Waterloo, home of, really, the Canadian Oktoberfest, one of the biggest Oktoberfests in the world. I love it. I haven't been there in many years, but I, you know what? I can smell it from here. I love the beer of Oktoberfest. It's not only about the beer. It's about culture. It's about activity. It's about the entertainment. It's about everything around it. And the executive director of the Kitchener-Waterloo Oktoberfest is Tracy Van Kelsbeek, who joins us now. Tracy, good morning.
13: Good morning, Rod. How are you?
2: Good morgen, I guess I should say.
13: Yes.
2: Yes. And, hey, listen, when you hear Walter Ostenick, that must bring some chills, huh?
13: Oh, my goodness. You know, we had the best time last weekend with his final performance. He was just incredible all weekend long. 91, like you said, he played for the crowd. They really came out in droves. They were chanting his name all weekend long. It was such a gift to be able to spend that time with him.
2: Yeah, we're working on trying to get him on the show tomorrow. Honestly, he's the guy who who inspired Schmengi, of course, in SCTV.
13: Yeah.
2: But, you know, people forget beyond being a, you know, an inspiration for a comedic character, he was a legend, is a legend, Grammy nominated so many times, winner three times. He truly is Canada's Polka King.
13: 106 albums. He corrected us.
2: Wow. What is that? Yeah. Well, I've been with him before. I had him on Kennedy one time. And I had the numbers. I thought, oh, this is great. I got all this stuff. And he kept, no, it's not. It's actually 106.
13: Yeah.
2: It's not just about.
13: Good luck getting them on the call tomorrow.
2: Yeah, they are exactly.
13: Very well.
2: Yeah, no, exactly. But the celebration of Walter and, again, the celebration of Oktoberfest, it runs through this weekend. What can we expect coming up for the close of this Oktoberfest, even though a lot of people think Oktoberfest lasts all October?
13: Yep. Yeah, the bunging of the keg happens this weekend on Saturday. So we do have our...
2: So what is that for the people who don't know? Tell us what that is.
13: Well, we do the tapping of the keg, which officially opens the festival, and then we do the bunging of the keg, which is putting the cork back in the keg for another year, is kind of the tradition.
2: I hate that.
13: So, I know, me too. It's a sad day when that happens here in KW. But yeah, we still have our fest halls open. You might be able to squeak out a few tickets maybe somewhere. If you do go to our website at oktoberfest.ca, and it's Oktoberfest with a K, and check things out for our fest halls. You might be able to find the odd ticket. I can't promise anything, but you never know.
2: Yeah,
13: and we would love to have folks come down and join us.
2: Yeah, you're always sold out. I mean, again, if you're not at the fest halls, I mean, the cities, both Kitchener and Waterloo, just combined. I mean, Oktoberfest takes over that region.
13: Oktoberfest takes over our whole Waterloo region. So, yeah, we actually kicked things off this year in Cambridge. And at the Gaslight District, I'm not sure if you've ever been there,
2: yes.
13: But they've done such a beautiful job down there. And they transformed it into this beautiful open air beer garden. And it looks so fantastic. And the people came out from Cambridge and celebrated Oktoberfest with us. It was just beautiful. And it was beautiful weather.
2: Yeah. I remember doing Canada AM years ago, and it came for the tapping of the keg. We did the morning show, and it was 6:30 in the morning, and I have never had
13: an
2: adult beverage. People say to me, have you ever been drunk on the air, even though I sound like it? No, actually, that morning I was a little tipsy. My buddy Jeff Hutchison was out there as well, of course, a great KW ambassador. So what have people missed so far?
13: Yeah, so we kick things off on September 25th, and, you know, the festival used to be a 10-day festival. It's kind of morphed more into a 4-weekend festival. So we kick things off at the end of September and we go into the middle of October. And, you know, we can take good advantage of the great weather generally in September too. And just it's expanded. So we have a lot of newer folks that have come on board, new partners to run festivals like the Gaslight. We had Maxwell's also came on as a new fest hall this year. But then we have the tried and trues with our German clubs. And we also have downtown Kitchener over Thanksgiving weekend, which is this past weekend where Walter was playing. We have what we call the Willkommen Platz, and we've been doing that for years and years and years, and have really expanded that to be a 3-day over the weekend. We've got great headliners like Walter and Weissblau and those that are bringing that Bavarian spirit and entertainment during the day. And in the evenings, we are doing more mainstream headliners. So this year, you would appreciate this, Rod. We had Brand Van 3000 opening for Biff Naked. Oh, so good.
2: Nice.
13: So, yeah, it was amazing. And then we had Lee Aaron on Saturday night. And then we did our Oktoberfest Ghost Country on Sunday with Robin Odellini. And she's a rising Canadian country star. And she just did such a beautiful job. And it rained a bit that day, but it didn't dampen the spirits of her her fans. They were out there dancing in the rain with her. It was just so great to see.
2: Yeah, I think a lot of people have a misconception. It's just all oompa-pa music, and I like the tiki-taka, tiki-taka, hoi, hoi, hoi, and I love that part, but it is really an all-encompassing festival. If it's going on for 58 years now,
13: 58 years, you got it.
2: And the numbers, you talked about Walter reciting the numbers, you know, roughly 700,000 visitors per year to this event?
13: Yeah, we get some years we do get that number. It's we're definitely been building since the pandemic, building back up again. So I'm looking forward to seeing what our numbers are for this year once the pretzel dust settles.
2: has anybody ever, and I don't want to bring it back down to beer, but I am, does anybody ever take account of the beer consumption over that time?
13: I believe that we have, and I'll put that request in.
2: Yeah. Could be a world record.
13: To, you know, talk to all of our partners too. I'm sure it would be a world record. Although I don't know if we could beat the Germans. I don't know.
2: Yeah. Before you put the cork back in the keg, what else can we expect over the next few days?
13: Yeah, it's just a lot more. Like last night we had our Think You Can Tanz. So this is a really cool event that one of our clubs does. And so all of our German clubs have dancing groups. Then they all come together and they compete against one another. And then the winner, well, they perform throughout the year, but then we have them come back and they perform with us the following year at the official keg tapping and the opening day. So that's always cool. So that was last night. And then, yeah, for tonight, we've got a lot of partner events happening. So a big one would be at Concordia Club. We have Corporate Night and Chamber Fest. And so I'm looking forward to being out. That's a really great night of networking. Tomorrow morning, I do believe there's still a few tickets left for folks that might be interested. We have a women's breakfast networking event called Domenfest, and we have a really cool panel that's talking about food sustainability for that. And then the Friday night, Saturday night, it's out at the fest halls and having a good time. And yeah, and then we're done for another year.
2: Yeah, then you sleep on Monday. Yeah, everybody rests on Monday until get ready. So for those of you who want to get tickets for even next year, get them in advance, you're saying, correct?
13: Yes, I am absolutely saying that.
2: Yeah, Oktoberfest.ca. Eddie, play us a little Walter if you can. Take us out with this. Okay, Trace, before we leave, how about a little polka, you and I? Here we go. All right, there we go. There you are. Hey, happy Oktoberfest. Final weekend coming up in KW. Thank you for joining us this morning. Long live Walter Ostenick. I love the polka. Thank you, Tracy. Tracy Van Kelsbeek joining us. When we come back, arrest made at the bike protests. Not a lot of dancing going on down there yesterday as that continues to heat up. Don't forget, Jose Bautista is going to join us. Dr. Andrew Pipe coming up as well on 640 Toronto at 941.
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11: Much cooler weather is coming. We step it down a little bit tonight and tomorrow. Today, a lot like yesterday, cloudy and 16 with a pretty good chance of showers by evening or later this evening, and then outright rain and 12 overnight. Tomorrow, rain and windy, especially in the morning, and then showers late in the day anyway. 14 degrees Friday, so there's a step down, and another big step Saturday. 10 is the high with frost in the morning and sunshine all day. Now, the weekend is sunny, Saturday and Sunday both, but both days carry the risk of frost in the early mornings and highs of 10 Saturday and 15 Sunday. Today's high 16.
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2: Toronto Police Chief Myron Demkew. Again, I don't know if there were clashes, but I believe a second arrest was made in the protests surrounding the bike lanes that are set to be removed. And a couple of protesters yesterday, at least we are hearing that it was two protesters. Maybe we'll hear more from our biking lawyer, David Shelba, joins us. David, bring us up to date on what's going on so far. I'd imagine there is a third day of protests happening today.
25: Hey, Rod. Hope you're good this morning. Yeah, at least 20 cyclists were there bright and early, 6 a.m., and are going to be out there throughout the day. To bear witness and draw attention to what we see as a huge waste of tax dollars and a real safety failure, you know?
2: Yeah, unless somebody's been sleeping or biking under a rock lately. Again, it's the work is coming as the province is pressing ahead with the plan to overhaul up to 19 kilometers of the city's protected bike lane network. This one is in Etobicoke right now, and of course this is in a response to Doug Ford wanting to remove all of these bike lanes. And David, so tell me what these, have you been there? I'd imagine you've been front and center. What have you seen so far? They have said they are peaceful protests, but we have had an arrest or two.
25: Yeah, I was sitting on the ground with the head of Cycle Toronto and many other cyclists yesterday in front of the trucks. And then we were threatened with criminal charges. So we all made the decision to leave the roadway. One person was arrested at that same time. I believe they were criminal charges. And then later in the day, someone was arrested. I wasn't there that night. You know, I got kids I got to get home to.
2: Yeah.
25: But it was bike lane protest related, I believe. There was a huge police presence yesterday, like 30 to 40 cruisers, riot police, drones flying above. Like, we're spending Toronto taxpayer dollars at TPS to rip out Toronto taxpayer dollars, bike lanes. It's really a mess down there.
2: Yeah, I mean, I'd imagine if somebody's looking from afar saying this is a bike lane removal protest and you're seeing this type of enforcement. At the same time, it's a very controversial situation right now with this, and we're with David Shelnut, the biking lawyer, who probably has a lot of thoughts on this. I heard you with Greg the other day talking about it as well. I mean, protests are one thing. It's gone to an appeals court already. What's the next step? Supreme Court of Canada?
25: Yeah, Cycle Toronto and their fantastic set of lawyers has sought leave to appeal at the Supreme Court. You know, leave isn't guaranteed, but we're thinking that because there are similar moves against bike lanes in Alberta and Quebec, that this is potentially a national issue that the Supreme Court will want to take a look at.
2: So again, if you know the protests, this is the third day now. I mean, are you getting support from passersby? You know, the people that generally honk at protests, or are you getting some pushback for those who want the bike lanes removed?
25: I think you know there's a bit of both. The very first night when we were there in big numbers, I couldn't tell you how much support there was. It was really, really nice. You know, when, you know, 100 cops showed up and there was less of us because it was a work day, a few stragglers in the area felt emboldened to yell at us. But hey, we're not deterred.
2: Yeah, they're in cars. I mean, the bottom line is, David, that, you know, people who drive in cars hate bikers, and bikers generally do not like those who are in cars, as particularly turning right and block them off. And that's where the rub lies right there. And I'm sure you drive a car and drive a bike. Maybe you could take us to like the number one argument for removing the bike lanes, and then, you know, and a counter argument to keeping the bike lanes.
25: Yeah. And you know, that is the rub here, Rod, is, and yeah, I love my Toyota 4Runner. I drove to see my mom in Guelph. I drive all the time. The thing is that it's been proposed and sold to the people in Ontario that removing bike lanes will somehow reduce the congestion that we all hate. Collectively, drivers, cyclists, yeah, pedestrians, we all hate this. But that is not true. There's reporting that shows that before the Premier and Minister Sarkaria started with this agenda, they got reporting from the MTO and their own people that said, removing bike lanes isn't going to stop or isn't going to reduce congestion. So we're being sold a fallacy here. It's costing us a ton of money. And here we are day over day talking about bike lanes when we should be talking about healthcare. We should be talking about a trade
2: absolutely
25: war. You know, like, yeah, this is bonkers.
2: Yeah, an election race that's going on as well. That could have, you know, it's become an issue between the two front runners in this election race as well.
25: Totally it is. But you know, if it was 4 years ago, it wouldn't have been an issue.
2: No.
25: Brad would have been right on side with us.
2: Yeah, good point. Good point. So, you know, you had a couple arrests already. When I say you, I mean the biking community. Where does it go from here, though? I mean, beyond getting the natural media attention that a protest really wants to deliver, so people get to know, you know, why you're protesting. I mean, 3 days now, how much longer does this go on? And I'm sure the people in the area, I'm sure the workers, have the workers been good with the bikers as well? I mean, I know the first day they kind of walked away, but I mean, they have to work as well.
25: The first day, the traffic company was quite polite and quite professional. And when they left, we all chanted, "Get home safe," because
2: oh,
25: it's about safety. The construction company, Avende Verte or whatever it is up in Bolton, we've seen a different tone from those guys. They seem to be taking this quite personally, and we have no gripe with them. We know they're just doing their job. But this is life and death for us, literally. And you said it, Rod, there's 19 kilometers of bike lanes they're going after. We don't intend to give them an inch.
2: Yeah, and the dangers on the road for the bikers is obvious. I mean, we heard some of the numbers that are there. I mean, that's the thing. You know, as I said, those who only drive automobiles and are PO'd at the bikers also don't understand that a lot of those bikers have been hit by cars or have been in a confrontation with a vehicle or have been rubbed off the road, whatever it might be. And there is an inherent danger. I could not imagine, like, and I'm kind of stuck in the middle on it because I'm not a biker, but I understand the situation. But I couldn't imagine without a bike lane how dangerous it might become.
25: I got a whole business based on this very thing. Like, that should tell you something. But yeah, I mean, listen, without those bike lanes, I don't take my kid to school in our cargo bike. I jump in the 4Runner. I cause congestion. It's just not safe riding without bike lanes, especially for my kiddo. You know, the thing is, too, like this driver's field with off-bed cyclists, like, you know, I get there's some bad apples and there's rule breakers out there. But they're like, I drive on the 401 to see mom, and like the craziest stuff I see is other drivers. And so like, where's that same angst? Like, we should all be working together on like making everybody, you know, respect each other on the road,
2: share the road,
25: think about other people. Like, you know, getting to Costco on time isn't worth cutting across six lanes of traffic with no indicator. Yeah. You know what I mean?
2: Yeah. And then again, I understand those that, you know, are, you know, they're coming up a hill or something. They see a massive, you know, repechage of bikes that are coming up the hill, and they understand, oh my God, I got to wait here. But, you know, it is, they are roads. We have to share them no matter what the vehicle is. I mean, beyond bikes, we're also talking e-bikes. We're also talking a lot of scooters out there and a lot of people who are delivery drivers.
25: Totally. And we all benefit from that stuff too. Like, you know, who amongst us doesn't get an Uber Eats delivery pizza night, Friday night? You know, we all benefit from this stuff. So we got to think, you know, in a more community mindset, not us versus them.
2: Well, I'm sure we will be chatting with you, David, pretty soon. We'll see what happens on the third day of protests today.
25: Thanks, Rod. You have a lovely day.
2: David Chilnut, the biking lawyer. News coming up in a moment. When we come back, we're going to talk sport in Canada, maybe even cycling in Canada, with Dr. Andrew Pipe, one of the most respected voices in sport, Canadian history, recently in a commission talking about the future. We'll talk about the future. We'll open up the phone lines as well, 416-870-870-6400. Dial in, text in, whatever that might be, and we'll talk about the future. And then legends at
0: 11.
2: Joey Bats, Jose Bautista, 11 years almost to the day since he threw that bat in the air. Said, screw you, Texas. Yep. Man, a lot of Canadians saying that right now. News coming up on 640 Toronto.

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12: Good morning, it's 10 o'clock. I'm Scott Monick. Cloudy skies and 10 degrees in downtown London. A long-running debate over a heritage home near Warncliffe Road appears to be over. London City Council has voted 12-3 to demolish the house at 100 Stanley Street. The city bought the property for $500,000 back in 2020 as part of plans to widen and lower the nearby Warncliffe Rail underpass. City officials say construction work could damage the home and its foundation, while preserving or relocating it would come with significant additional costs. Councillors David Ferreira, Sam Trossow, and Anna Hopkins oppose demolition. The city plans to save several heritage features from the home and incorporate a commemoration into the property. Ferreira argued the home is worth saving.
13: Commemoration is something when something is already lost. This house is not lost. Making a decision to demolish and then commemorate after the fact, I feel is not appropriate, especially when we could potentially save this place.
12: There is still no timeline for the underpass project. there were fair

0: Wells and tributes at London City Hall last night as council held its final meeting of the current term. Councillors Jerry Pribble and Steve Hillier, who are both leaving council, both spoke and reflected on their time on council. Pribble thanked city staff and had some advice for those on the next council, saying they should treat it like a full-time job.
1: Now, with the changes we made, even with the stipend, that it really is going to be for all 15 people, truly full-time job, because Londoners do deserve it. They do need it.
0: The meeting also included tributes to former politicians Gord Hume and Irene Matheson, who both recently passed away. Londoners elect their next council October 26th. The new council will be sworn in on November 17th. More than 16,000 Londoners have cast early ballots ahead of the October 26th municipal election. The city says that's a big jump from the nearly 13,000 advance votes cast in the 2022 election. The increase in advance ballots could suggest turnout for this year will be higher than in 2022, when only 25% of eligible Londoners voted in the municipal election. London has landed another pharmaceutical manufacturer. Pharmaline will build a new 90,000-square-foot manufacturing facility in the city's Innovation Park, creating as many as 70 jobs. The Mississauga-based company produces pharmaceutical products and says London will be home to its first facility outside the GTA. The plant will sit on 5 acres of city-owned industrial land and had the capacity to manufacture more than 300 products. Construction is expected to get underway within a year. London movie fans have plenty to look forward to with the return of the Forest City Film Festival. The festival starts today and runs until the 25th with a record 141 films on the schedule. The festival opens with Stunt Driver starring Jay Baruchel and directed by Londoner Michael Dowse. New executive director Ethan Hickey tells 980 CFPL it's the perfect way to start the festival.
2: There's no better way to start the festival than a really big Canadian film with a big Canadian star, but directed by someone who was born in London, Ontario. So it's deeply local as well.
0: The festival, now into its 11th year, will also feature films starring Julianne Moore, Paul Giamatti, and Sebastian Stan, along with Canada's submission for the Academy Awards. And the largest lottery prize ever offered in Canada is up for grabs tomorrow. The Lotto Max jackpot has climbed to $90 million after Tuesday's $85 million prize saw no winning ticket. The value of top prizes in Friday's draw has reached a total of $117 million. I'm Scott Monick. 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
3: Things that are going to make us go, huh? Today.
4: Yeah, and yesterday was Be Bald and Be Free Day. But some people aren't comfortable with embracing baldness just yet.
3: No.
4: And looking for ways
3: you're looking
4: to save
3: at one.
4: Their hair.
3: Yeah.
4: Yeah. So now, hair banking is a new thing
3: what?
4: That could help fight the future of baldness. So collecting the hair you have now and cloning it. So
3: Whoa. How do you do this?
4: So
3: sounds like cryogenics to me.
4: Yeah, it kind of is. Single hair follicles may be between 120. They're collected from a patient and stored through cryopreservation to freeze time on the stem cells of the hair.
3: So
4: it's
3: I don't understand.
4: Like a sperm bank or
3: okay,
4: an egg
3: you
4: bank.
3: Freeze. So this would be somebody younger,
4: before you even notice it.
3: Male pattern baldness, but it happens to females as well. But
4: it happens to the best of us.
3: Yes, and it does. So you freeze it, and then once
4: they begin a hair cloning process, and if it's successful, they just inject it right back in your scalp.
3: Where is this done?
4: So far, it's not even
3: not in Turkey, is it?
4: Well, it's not FDA approved, and it could go anywhere from $5,000 to $20,000.
3: Wow.
4: So you might
3: it's not approved.
4: You might as well go to Turkey.
3: Yeah.
4: Guaranteed results are not guaranteed.
3: Yeah. Well, I don't know if the results are guaranteed over there. I've seen some of that coming back, that salad coming back.
4: I've seen
3: Turkey,
4: especially when I've gone to Egypt or whatever, and in the airport, you know, there's connecting.
3: A lot
4: flights,
3: of people are doing it.
4: A lot of people
3: it.
4: Going from Turkey and
3: there
4: stuff.
3: There are
4: and they got
3: a
4: their
3: lot
4: heads
3: of people
4: stuff.
3: Doing it.
4: Yeah,
3: I'm not sure. I think I used to have very wavy hair. Now it's just waving goodbye.
4: Yeah,
3: that's how it goes.
4: Well, I'm
3: kind of living it, but I'll tell you, if it was there was something that was kind of foolproof, you know, everybody likes to have their lettuce.
4: I think Turkey seems pretty legit though, or at least the hair transplants.
3: Yeah, it does. It's getting better, and people. I wonder though, so legit. Why isn't here? Why do we have to fly to Turkey?
4: I think it is, but I think it's just cheaper and
3: well,
4: it's
3: it is
4: all
3: chirpy.
4: Super.
3: Cheaper.
4: luxurious stuff there. And great golf out in Turkey. You can do a whole golf trip and hair transplant. Like, that's the ultimate boys trip.
3: Atiba Hutchinson. We talked to him yesterday. Atiba's bald. Oh. I wonder if he went over there for that. No, he's, but he chooses to be. See, you can choose to be, too. You know, you can choose to shave it all off.
4: Now it's a choice.
3: Yeah. Okay. That's
4: That's a
3: That one, I might go back to that. Anyway.
4: I thought this was kind of interesting. Are you a big food delivery person?
3: My kids are. I know that.
4: Yeah. For me, it's the it's all the fees and everything else. Like, why would you pay $25 for a $5 item?
3: It drove me crazy. I think it was my daughter, my son, a couple of years ago. I think it was one of my sons that got a Uber or Skip the Dishes. We live in the country, and it was McDonald's.
4: Yeah.
3: And it was the meal cost probably $9. And the whole thing cost like 30.
4: Yeah. A little ridiculous. But now, burger brokers are becoming a thing on social media because some places in the States, especially like In-N-Out Burger, they don't deliver and they don't work with delivery apps because they don't want, you know, their food compromised and all that stuff. But now people are turning to social media to find random folks who will just pick up and deliver their stuff for them.
3: I've heard that. I've heard that. That's going on.
4: But rates are all over the place. Some people are paying $50 to have it delivered, but it's also risky because, you know, some people are also being scammed out of money. Yeah.
3: My oldest son, that is it, man. Pro athlete, loves getting his food delivered when he's out in the States.
4: But
3: loves that.
4: For the food delivery, I mean, maybe that's cut out the middleman, cut out the apps, and just post yourself online like that.
3: It brings new meaning to the phrase In-N-Out. In-N-Out and everywhere.
4: Yeah, are you a video game person?
3: No.
4: Well, GTA 6 is supposed to be coming out.
3: I've never played it. I hear this new GTA 6 is the world's greatest video game. It's iPhone 16. Oh, wait, there's an iPhone 17.
4: Yeah, and some people are even, it's going to take the world by storm.
3: Have you played GTA?
4: Apparently. I have. I actually, the last one, though, I bought it, played it for a week, and then I was in a car accident, concussions, and couldn't keep playing it because it was,
3: Did you take what you were playing and then take it to the streets?
4: No. It was totally different.
3: Oh, gee.
4: That was that.
3: I heard Grand Theft Auto is like, again, tell me a little bit more about the video game because, again, I've seen people play it, but is it pretty violent?
4: Yeah, it can be, but usually games are about,
3: it's about escapist. Stealing cars.
4: Yeah, games are supposed to be escapists, right?
3: Okay.
4: You get away from reality. It's supposed to be thrilling and fun and all that stuff. But now, GTA 6 is apparently dealing with real-world issues, not just
3: like
4: chasing off luggage. So paying off your credit cards and part of the game, you take cars or you steal cars and all that stuff. But now there's refueling. And gas prices are going to be involved.
3: See, that's why I think your car theft will go down.
4: So it's like,
3: guys, I'm going to steal this car. Oh, man, I don't know. Look at the gas prices.
4: It's interesting. Art imitating life. So gone from escaping, the troubles of life to now
3: escaping the fuel prices.
4: Them.
3: Wow. But, huh.
4: Yeah.
3: So they got a lot of those. What do they call those things in there? Eggs or whatever.
4: Oh, yeah.
3: A lot of eggs in there, like in the video games. I am not a video gamer. I know a lot of gamers. I'll tell you, professional athletes are big-time gamers.
4: Well, yeah, and I think it was Steven Adams from...
3: Yes,
4: is he on the
3: NBA.
4: OKC Thunder?
3: Yeah,
4: he was saying that expect a decline in performance.
3: Yes. Decline in performance and players and a decline in attendance.
4: Yeah.
3: I don't know if that happened in Los Angeles last night because they were down about 6,000 watching the Dodgers go down 3-0. Maybe they were at home getting ready to buy GTA. What's it, 6?
4: Yeah.
3: 6, huh?
4: So part of the story, the game will address the economic decline and growing inequality in recent years. So there you go. Maybe not so much fun.
3: This is something we should talk with Dr. Andrew Pipe about. I'd like to know about video games and sedentary lifestyles among the youth, but about not just youth, everybody. I mean, we're pretty lazy now. Some people out there work out every day and run every day. No, I'm not. But as a population, and you talk, isn't that interesting? You also talked about fast food in there.
4: Mm-hmm.
3: Fast food, what's that doing to our health system and the sports system? Andrew Pipe's coming on. How does that, how does that correlate with our health system and living longer? I really am. I'm very interested in that. Okay, give me some more, huh?
4: So this is maybe a little bit more, I don't know, interesting. This is a mattress company in Tokyo. It hosted a unique competition called the Mat Race. It's a self-described competitive sleepers comp where sleepers compete.
3: I got a chance to go to the Olympics in something.
4: Yeah, fall asleep
3: the mat
4: fastest
3: race.
4: And sleep deepest for 90 minutes.
3: We just talked about sedentary lifestyles.
4: And there you go. So this goes hand in hand. So people are going to be fitted with sleep tracking head monitors and participants compete for a top prize of approximately $14,000.
3: How do you win? Do you sleep the longest? Do you sleep the best?
4: Yeah, sleeping the longest and the deepest.
3: Longest and deepest. So that would be, it would be tracked, obviously. They would have monitors on you.
4: Yeah, and you might think a little skepticism because it's a mattress company putting this up.
3: Yeah.
4: But apparently the event is aimed to raise public awareness about sleep health and combat widespread chronic sleep deprivation in Japan.
3: Yeah. I think politicians should go in this because they're asleep most of the time.
4: Yeah. I mean, apparently Japan ranks lowest among member nations for sleep duration, averaging 7 hours and 24 minutes a day. That seems like a long time, if you ask me.
3: Yeah, I don't know. I was getting it. I tell you, doing this, even though we start at 9 to noon, you got to get here a little early. You got to get up. What time do you get up?
4: Around 5-ish now. You're a little early. It used to be like 2:30, though.
3: Around 6-ish. So it's still, if you're not used to it, and I stay up late watching games like I did last night. So that makes me definitely go, huh?
4: But, I mean, I like the idea of a sleep competition.
3: We should have a sleep competition.
4: That would be a lot of fun. I feel like more workplaces need to have like the George Costanza kind of sleep situation under the desk so you can just have a little nap.
3: The mat race. Yes, I love it.
4: Those are just a couple things that made me go,
3: Those are it today. Good job, Eddie. When we come back, we are going to be joined by Dr. Andrew Pipe, one of the most respected voices in health and sport in Canada. Recent commission he brought to the table. His investigation, really not an investigation, but his submission about the future of sport in Canada. Really interested to see what Dr. Pipe came up with. Where are we going? What have we been doing? Is it going to cost us more money? Will we win more medals? Is that the ultimate price to pay? Is it worth it? Dr. Andrew Pipe will join us in a moment here on 640 Toronto.
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3: We love our country and Canada. We love our athletes. We love sports. Those of us who are active love to get out and participate. Remember the days of participation way back when there was a call to action for Canadians to get out more and enjoy a healthier lifestyle. Dr. Andrew Pipe has been around for a long time, one of the most respected voices in sports, led a cause for the cessation of smoking in Canada. I imagine he has a lot of opinions as well on what's going on with vaping. I'm sure he's got opinions on what's going on with gambling in sport, about the topic of sexuality in sport as well. He's got so many things that he can talk about, and we're so glad that he could join us this morning, a guy I have respect for to the 100th degree. Good morning, Dr. Pipe.
18: Good morning, and thank you for your very generous and very kind remarks.
3: Well, you are a smart guy, and you've been around it. And even though you have more degrees than a thermometer, you're a member of the Order of Canada. You've been a doctor for so many sports and teams. Does it even astound you that we are still talking about some of the things that we were talking about in sport from many years ago? And in many ways, you know, some of these areas, though they have improved, we still need more improvement.
18: Yeah, no, it is astonishing when you think about how many years we've been addressing challenges within the sports system. And of course, to examine those was the mandate of the Future of Sport in Canada Commission, Future of Sport in Canada Commission, of which I was privileged to be a member. And our report deposited a few months ago, 1,000 pages, 96 calls to action, I think very distinctly identifies the very substantial challenges that remain. But more importantly, there is so much goodwill within the sports system. There are so many wonderful people within the sports system that we're able to overcome these challenges if we just get our ducks in a row. And fundamental recommendation of our commission was that the whole structure of Canadian sport needs to be changed, and that to talk about a Canadian sports system is in fact to talk in error, because there really isn't a system. It's fragmented, it's disorganized, it's discontinued. There's discontinuities everywhere. So many challenges remain, but I'm always optimistic that good people thinking carefully can make those changes.
3: So where would you say, and I always enjoy our conversations because, you know, you're talking to someone who's watched it, you know, as a broadcaster and, you know, as a dad watching your kids grow and play sport. And everybody talks about the brokenness of the system, the fragmentation of it, where we are going. And you know, we talk. Are we listening?
18: Well, that's always a very, very central question, isn't it? But, you know, we just completed the most comprehensive examination of the Canadian sports structure that's ever been undertaken. It took over 2 years. We met countless numbers of Canadians, major, sport organizations at every level, from community level sport to elite international high performance sport. We crossed the country. We had a national summit, the first ever involving all of the physical activity and sport organizations. And we come down with our recommendations, central among which are we need to take the governance or the oversight of the Canadian sport structure out of the hands of government and into a new, as what we recommend, a crown corporation, so that we can more fully engage the talents and the experience and the insights of those in the sports system. We can remove the bureaucratic impediments that have plagued the sports structure. You know, our system has, or I shouldn't even use that word. That structure has evolved on the basis of adhocracy. We now have 64 national sport organizations. Most of the countries with whom we compare ourselves have 12 to 15. There is no significant relationship between national sport organizations, for the most part, and their provincial counterparts. There are no significant relationships in many respects between the provincial sport organizations and their community counterparts. We've had an explosion in private sport organizations. The cost of sport has become incredible. So that, you know, think back to the days when we were involved at the community level as kids or as parents. I mean, it is staggering.
3: I don't think we had to pay anything. You just went to your community. You went there. You might have to pay for your uniform. You went and sold chocolate bars door to door. You raised money for your team. And how do we get from that to this?
18: Well, it's an astounding question. And, you know, I would use the term mission creep. More and more and more, the system, pardon me, I use that word again, the structure has emphasized elite high-performance sport. And look, you and I are both no strangers to elite high-performance sport. Mm-hmm. Understand the values and that can come there. But we've neglected grassroots community sport, and as a result, private organizations and private leagues and disconnected structures have all emerged. If you look, Rod, at the most successful nations on the planet in terms of international sport, all of them place the greatest emphasis on community development of sport because they know that they've got masses of people playing sports. They've got an unbelievable talent pool from which they can pick. We've also totally overemphasized the importance of competition amongst children. Let's take the example of Norway. In Norway, the most successful Olympic nation, they don't even keep score in children's sports until kids are 9 or 10. They don't allow children to leave their community, be on traveling teams to compete elsewhere until they're 12 or 13. They don't permit the specialization of children in sport until about the ages of 13 or 14. What they do is to emphasize that kids should be having as much fun as possible, playing as many sports as possible. And you contrast that with what we've arrived at in many settings.
3: Yeah, specialization in sport.
18: We got parents who are paying a fortune for their 10 and their 11 and their 12-year-olds to play, you know, certain sports. Hockey immediately comes to mind in that example. But don't forget, hockey is no longer Canada's most popular sport.
3: No.
18: So we have evolved. But there's so much more that we can do. And indeed, the recommendations of our commission are pretty clear and pretty focused. Also, that our commission was given two tasks: to examine the issues of maltreatment and sexual abuse.
3: Yes.
18: Recommendations, how we can address those, and to also examine the sport structure with particular reference to governance, accountability, funding, oversight, and make recommendations as to how they can be improved. And the reality is that those two issues are very much entwined, because the degree to which there has not been appropriate good governance of sport at virtually every level means that issues that relate to the abuse and maltreatment of young people go ignored or go badly, badly wrong and are very badly managed. And so we made an array of recommendations in that area, but tied into which are the emphasis on improving the governance structures of sport.
3: Yeah, is that safeguarding? I mean, you have always been you know, around high performance athletes, and you can talk about the performance that we need to get to the Olympic level and that, but did that surprise you, the level of abuse or mistreatment or maltreatment that exists now in the Canadian sports system?
18: Yeah, it did. And I think it's important to emphasize that it became clear to us that most of that abuse and that maltreatment is taking place at the community level of sport. Yes, there are very highly publicized examples of these issues occurring at elite levels of sport, irrespective of where they occur. They should be eliminated, right? No question about that. But the degree to which these issues are and continue to take place at community levels of sport is astonishing. And once again, it's a failure of oversight. It's a failure of governance. It's an absence of structures or sport organizations that don't have the competency or capacity in terms of their governance structures to manage these very complex situations. And so we made a whole array of recommendations as to how we create a national safe sport structure, building on some of the work that has been done in recent years.
3: Yeah, it's such a deep subject, so many layers. Dr. Pipe, I hope you can stick with us for another segment because I have a lot of questions. I'm sure our listeners have questions as well for Dr. Pipe about the future of Canadian sport, where we're at. It always seems great when we win gold medals and we hear the national anthem at the highest level, but what's going on underneath? We'll have much more with Dr. Andrew Pipe when we come back on 640 Toronto.
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24: Mainly cloudy, maybe some breaks today, but not too many, and they'll be this morning. I think the afternoon is solidly cloudy, and showers will start to show up later this evening. 16 degrees is our high. We're certainly cooling off now. Rain and 12 degrees overnight. It should be a pretty wet and windy Friday, with rain in the morning and a chance of showers late as well, and a brisk wind changing southwest to northwest, and 14 would be the best we do. Only 10 degrees Saturday, even in the sunshine, and 15 Sunday in the sunshine, but there will likely be some frost around each of the weekend mornings. Today's high 16.
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3: We're on it. They go to the right guy and Dr. Andrew Pipe. Doc, thanks for hanging in with us. I want to ask you, you mentioned Norway and what they do there and how there's, you know, there are no scores or anything like that. Do we have to be a little more simplistic in Canada as well? We've heard stories of, you know, kids who don't have to participate in phys ed at a certain age. Or does it come back down to even the schooling at a young age where we're, you know, our teachers and our gym instructors are taught to, I hate to go back to those participation days, but to get our kids more active and realize that it's not all about winning all the time, but it's about being involved.
18: Yeah, no, I think you put your finger on a very important point, Rod. You know, many people told us that one of the most unfortunate developments in Canada was the virtual elimination of physical and health education programs in high schools. And so all of a sudden, an avenue to sport and the ability to experience sport was taken away from large numbers of students. So that's been a significant maldevelopment, if I can use that term. And yeah, I like your point, Rod. It is about doing ordinary things extraordinarily well. You know, I think we also fail to recognize that participation in sport is declining. As a consequence,
3: and numbers are down in a lot of places. We in the media sometimes glorify the Olympics or the medals and, you know, the participation numbers. But as many kids that are getting into a sport, Doc, a lot are leaving.
18: Yeah, and when you ask kids, and typically their exodus occurs around age 14 or 15, they tell you it's not fun anymore. There's too much emphasis on performance. I don't get to play. And of course, then there's the whole issue of cost and so on. So yeah, it is about getting back to doing things in a simpler, more straightforward way. When I go to rinks and I look and I see all of the ads for enroll your kid in this performance program, take this special vision screening problem program for your kids, have your kids have this mind program. I mean, the amount of money that parents are spending on kids it can be enormous. And of course the challenges for families that have, you know, incomes that aren't necessarily able to support three or four kids in sport. It's all about doing ordinary things extraordinarily well. And I think the appeal of certain community level sports is the fact that all you need is a ball in the field and a registration fee or a ball in a basket or you know what I mean.
3: Yeah.
18: So we have got to adapt a somewhat more straightforward, simple approach. And I recognize that Norway is exceptional and that all of the things that work in Norway may not necessarily work here, but we can learn from what's happening in Australia, in the United Kingdom, in France, in the Netherlands. And as always in so many things in Canada, we're dominated by the messages and the images of the border. And most parents need to understand that their child is highly unlikely to make the NHL or the NBA or to get an athletic scholarship. What we want to do is to equip our children with lifelong skills that will allow them to play sports throughout most of their adult life.
3: And be healthy and then not have a heart attack at the age of 32 and all of that.
18: Exactly, exactly.
3: So this commission called for the creation of a crown corporation. Where are we in terms of that? You know, based on all your recommendations that happened in the 1,000 pages, what kind of action have they taken?
18: Well, the first thing I would note is that one of our recommendations was that there needed to be a greater investment in the sport structures in Canada because there had not been any increase in funding to Canadian sport organizations since 2005, two decades of financial neglect. And I'm pleased to note that some 6 weeks approximately after our report was tabled, the federal government announced a multi-million dollar investment to make up for that shortfall. So far, that's been the only distinct response to the report. And my greatest fear, Rod, is that this will go and lie like so many other Canadian reports.
3: Amen. Yeah, right. Amen. Wouldn't that suck? I mean, especially all the work you put into that, all of the revelations, everything that came out, and you know how governance is. And hey, the next thing you know, there's an election. You know, and someone's out of, they're not in power anymore, and they can change things like that. There's also people that say, hey, why should the taxpayer pay for sports in Canada? So there's so many questions, and you know, it's nice to have a commission, but you got to put the commission, you know, into gear.
18: Yeah, for sure. You know, we began our report by quoting from the Dubbin Commission, which was 1990. And Mr. Justice Dubbin in 1990 made many of the recommendations that are in our report.
3: And right? They weren't listening. They haven't listened since then.
18: Right. And so it is important. And, you know, Rod, I look to people like you who have such a profound experience in the sport community and who have an ability to continue to put these issues before your radio audience and those with whom you interact. Sport is a very important part of our culture, and it's something that we need to support and we need to care for as a consequence of its importance. And of course, and you've already made this point, Rod, physical activity is an unbelievable determinant of our health. And so anything that we can do that will encourage Canadians to be physically active by learning to have fun in sport and continuing to be active, returns on those investments are enormous.
3: Do you think maybe one of the answers as well, and nothing against those who have been in power and held the position, but to be a sports minister or have a portfolio of sport in a province, even as a councillor, but certainly federally, do you think that maybe down the road is a non-political position?
18: Well, and that's frankly why we recommended a Crown Corporation. And we looked here to the experience of, again, Australia and New Zealand and others, who once they remove sport from the domain of the principle, you know, once they removed the governance and oversight of the sport structure from government, things went very, very well. We've had, in the last 15 years, 10 different individuals who've either been ministers of sport or secretary of state for sport. Sometimes transformations taking place over the course of a few months. And as you've already identified, people come in, they have different priorities, and all of a sudden they make different decisions, sometimes reversing the decision three or four months before. I do not for a moment underestimate the commitment of those who lead our sports system, lead our sports structure from a political perspective. They are wanting to do well. They are committed to doing well. Unfortunately, the structures get in the way, which is why we need to create this Crown Corporation kind of structure. Way back in the 1950s, there was a royal commission called the Massey Commission. The result of the Massey Commission was the creation of a Crown Corporation called the Canada Council for the Arts. And that's the model that we suggest is appropriate for Canada, that kind of Crown Corporation governed by people who know sport, who believe passionately in the power of sport, and can provide incredibly inspired leadership and oversight for the sport community, and also permit the members of the sport community to participate more completely and clearly in the governance of that structure. Whereas the system, or the structure, pardon me, that we have today, Sport Canada, is basically isolated, and sport organizations spend most of their time filling out forms and reporting on what they're doing to account for the funds that they've been given. It's an unfortunate consequence of the ad hoc approach that has been all too commonplace.
3: Would you want the job, being in charge of sport in Canada?
18: Look, I'm 112 years old now, Rob.
3: No, you're not. That's only 18 Celsius.
18: Yeah. Thank you. But look, there are incredibly competent people within the sport community who could provide dynamic, inspired, highly effective continuity of leadership. And the kind of structure that we've recommended would enable those talents and those skills to come to the fore.
3: All right. I got a couple more questions for you, because I could sit and chat with you all day, and I think I always bend your ear way too much. But a couple of things. Are we better off now after Dubin Inquiry, after all, you know, we all know about performance enhancers in sports. Is sports any better these days, or are athletes still using stuff?
18: Well, yeah, certain athletes are still using stuff, right? And the challenge is to bring that to an irreducible minimum. Because we're, you know, sport reveals all of the best things about humans. It also can reveal some of the worst things about human behavior. And, of course, cheating and use of performance-enhancing substances to do that is one classic example. But, yeah, I think we are in a better place. Have we achieved perfection? No. Are there major challenges? Yeah. But so I can speak with some experience in World Athletics, for instance. Mm-hmm. So World Athletics now operates probably the best anti-doping program anywhere. And as a consequence, hundreds of athletes have been identified and detected and sanctioned. And they are using what is termed an intelligence-based approach to anti-doping. So really understanding who's doing what and where they're going to do it and being ready to test appropriately, rather than just saying, geez, we did 1,000 tests at these particular events and, oh, geez, we only got 0.7% positive. So it requires a totally different approach, and that is now being undertaken, in particularly in the World Athletics.
3: Yeah, we're catching them for sure. Well, where do you stand? The biggest argument in sport, it seems right now, although it really affects a select few, transgender athletes competing in sport right now. Are we getting any clarification? Are we getting closer to some sort of solution to what might happen down the road?
18: Well, clearly the rules regarding the eligibility for participation in sport are the domain of international sport federations and their national counterparts. I think the most important part of this question, though, found in your comment, this affects an infinitesimally small number of individuals. And it has been conflated, I think, in some ways to a level of significance that is not real.
3: Dare I say, they're talking more about that than they are talking about the commission and your study, which would affect millions of people.
18: Good point, Rod. Absolutely. And you know, sport is not without a whole array of challenges. I mean, the whole question is sport gambling.
3: That was my next question. I mean, you must have a number of thoughts on where we are going with that.
18: Well, this is going to prove more corrosive and more damaging than doping in sport. I mean, when you look at what's happening and the transformation in the attitudes of professional sport organizations, et cetera, it's just astounding. And you know, in Canada, we have individuals who have been talking about this and sounding the alarm, who have themselves incredible pedigrees in sport. I think of Dr. Bruce Kidd, the former School of Physical and Health Education at the University of Toronto, and an outstanding Olympic competitor, one of Canada's sporting icons. I mean, he's been speaking out about this for some time. Senator Martha Deakin in Ottawa is now championing this issue. This is something which very definitely requires attention. In our commission report, Rod, we specifically identified that this was not an issue that we addressed in our report, given our terms of reference, but that it was an issue that required exactly the same kind of scrutiny.
3: Yeah.
18: because the genie's been let out of the, you know, the lamp or whatever, the bottle.
3: Yeah.
18: Yeah. And it's going to be a challenge to get it back.
3: Listen, I could chat with you all day. I think you should have your own radio show. Come in tomorrow and take it over for 3 hours because people want to talk about it. And I appreciate your time, Doc, as always. Thank you for being a great voice for Canadian sport. And I get down on my knees that people listen to what you had to say, what you had to read, what you had to write, what you had to talk about at the commission, because the future of sport in Canada depends on that and on you.
18: Well, thank you. You're so generous. Just a great pleasure to chat with you as always, Rod.
3: All right. Dr. Andrew Pipe. Nobody better. That man ran for politics. He'd run for the party NLP, National Logic Party, because it's all logic. So simple in so many ways. The recommendations are so simple. How did we get where we are? We've got to be better. Got to be better. When we come back, Second Harvest, that was better. That was better today. Got some great news about Second Harvest, the catalytic converters that were stolen. We talked to Lori Nickel earlier in the week. Devastating for Second Harvest. And an angel swept down and helped them out earlier today. We'll talk about that when we come back. And Joey Batts will throw the bat and we'll throw it around with Jose Bautista at 11 o'clock. Legends at 11 here on 640 Toronto.
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24: Mostly to mainly cloudy this morning and completely overcast this afternoon. And then showers start to show up later this evening. Should be mostly dry today, though. 16 degrees the high. That's about where we were yesterday. 12 degrees tonight with rain, outright good old rain, 10 to 20 millimeters at least. And then a windy, wet Friday to start. And then a chance of showers again late Friday with the wind switching southwest to northwest at about 40 clicks an hour. High of only 14. She's going down, folks. Sunny Saturday and Sunday. However, frost each of the mornings and 10 degrees Saturday's high. That's it. Even in the sunshine, and 15 Sunday, so the air mass a lot cooler. Today's high 16.
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14: We were moved as a company and an organization to take action on this. 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And I don't think there was any hesitation on our part to do so and help out where we could.
31: You're listening to Middays with Rod Black.
3: Yes. Thank you, Joe Moscato. Thank you, Aurora Importing. Joe is the president. They came to the floor after it was announced over the weekend, Thanksgiving weekend, of all things, Second Harvest food rescue delivery operation takes food from restaurants and places where they can take it to food banks and other places, shelters, people that need the food, need the sustenance, need some help. And, of course, over the weekend, we learned that seven catalytic converters were taken from the trucks. They were inoperable. And unfortunately, Second Harvest had to scramble. They were out $80,000. And Joe and Aurora Importing came up with $60,000 to help. And they are from Aurora Foods as well to help cover repair costs. Winston Rosser is the VP of Food Rescue Operations at Second Harvest. Winston, good morning to you. And it is a good morning, isn't it?
15: Good morning, Rod. Thanks so much for having me on. It is really great morning. And the response from the community has really been the silver lining in this unfortunate and disappointing scenario. We've seen such an incredible outpouring of support from individuals and organizations across Toronto. You mentioned as well yesterday, for example, Aurora Foods stepped up with an incredibly generous $60,000 donation to help get our trucks back on the road, which is such a generous and thoughtful gesture at this time.
3: Yeah, so take us through the weekend. The vehicles were damaged. You couldn't take them on the road. Other companies, you had to do, I imagine, some other third-party companies to try to get the food out. Again, a lot of that food is perishable, so you had to get it out quickly, I imagine.
15: Yeah, you know, as you said, over the weekend on Thanksgiving Sunday, no less, the truck yard was broken into, fence was cut, catalytic converters were stolen from seven of our trucks, leaving them out of commission. Seven trucks out of service means we can't be picking up or delivering food across Toronto. And we rescue perfectly good surplus food from across the supply chain, get it to nonprofit organizations in need. There's over 300 nonprofits that we deliver to across Toronto alone, serving 1.5 million people in Toronto annually. So with seven trucks out of service, our ability to rescue and deliver food was disrupted. Our team had to work over the weekend, leveraging third-party partners, as you mentioned, for leased trucks. We had to rearrange truck routes, but we were able to accommodate that because of our great team and the support to disrupt our operations and still deliver to the community partners that depend on this fresh, healthy food that we deliver.
3: I mean, you got so many challenges as it is beyond traffic and diesel prices right now and all of that. But then this happens, and it happens during Thanksgiving, but people also should know that it's just not Thanksgiving, that Second Harvest is very busy, and it's almost every day that you're out there. So this week, you know, how did it hamper your operations?
15: Thankfully, our team has been able to work around the clock to rearrange some of the routes, as well as leveraging some of the support from industry and community partners. So we've managed to get temporary trucks on the road, and it hasn't been too disruptive. We had to move some of our existing pickups around, but we were still able to deliver to all of the nonprofits that are on our weekly schedule. And, you know, you speak of the need. We know across the city, across the country, the need for food insecurity levels are higher than they've ever been. We know there's record food bank usage across the city. Within our own nonprofit network, one third of organizations have to turn people away due to a lack of food. So it's incredibly important that we're able to keep our trucks on the road, delivering this vital support to people in need.
3: Yeah, Mayor-elect Brad Bradford was there yesterday with Lori Nichol. It was very emotional, I saw, as well. It's nice when you have an angel on your shoulder suddenly.
15: 100%. You know what? It really does restore your faith in humanity. You know, when it's tested in circumstances like this that are beyond our control, this incredibly unfortunate and disappointing event that occurs, but to see how much the community and individuals rally to support our organization and the sector as a whole and people in need, it really is reaffirming and heartwarming. So couldn't agree more.
3: Yeah, thank you to Joe and Mighty Joe Moscato and to

0: secondharvest.ca/donate.
1: Winston, thank you. Thank you to Second Harvest and such great news on this great morning, as you said, for Second Harvest. Continued good 100%. Luck getting your trucks out there and feeding those in need. Thank you to Winston Rosser and Second Harvest. That's such a good news story, Eddie. I love it. National Grouch Day today as well. Wow. Love that. Love that story. When we come back, I love this guy, Jose Bautista. 11 years ago, it seems like yesterday, the bat flip heard around the world. 11 years ago yesterday. Joey Bats is going to join us. This guy is into everything. Owns a soccer team, big business guy, Canadian Baseball Hall of Famer. He's a legend. It's Legends at 11 coming up here on 640 Toronto. News up next.
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0: 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Here's your global news update.
1: Good morning. It's 11 o'clock. I'm Scott Monick. Cloudy skies and 10 degrees in downtown London. The Forest City Film Festival is back for another year and bigger than ever. The festival, which is now into its 11th year, starts today and runs through the 25th and features a record 141 films. New executive director Ethan Hickey tells 980 CFPL the lineup reflects the festival's continued growth following record ticket sales last year.
2: 141 films is by far a record for us, and we're so proud to be playing those films. 113 of those are Canadian films as well. So deeply proud to be playing Canadian cinema at our festival this October.
1: The festival opens with the movie Stunt Driver, starring Jay Baruchel from Montreal and directed by Londoner Michael Dowse. More than 80% of this year's films are Canadian. London City Council has cleared the way for the demolition of a heritage home on Stanley Street. Council voted 12-3 last night to approve demolition of the house at 100 Stanley Street, commonly known as Nan's House. The city says the property is needed for the planned widening and lowering of the Warrencliffe Road rail underpass at Horton Street. Several councillors pushed for more time to examine whether the home could be saved, but city staff maintain there is no safe and practical way to preserve it during construction. Deputy Mayor Sean Lewis said it's time to move on.
3: We have a major transportation bottleneck here. We have been waiting to move forward on this. We had to work with CN. CN has a deal with us now. We have an acceptable process to move forward. It is time to move forward.
1: Parts of the 1893 home, including stained glass windows, doors, and the fireplace, will be salvaged. The city also plans to commemorate the house at the site. Two London city councillors have delivered their final remarks at City Hall as their time in office winds down. Ward 5 councillor Jerry Pribble and Ward 14 councillor Steve Hillier are not seeking re-election in the October 26 municipal election. Hillier has represented Southeast London since 2018 and reflected on his two terms on council.
4: I have seen everything from this seat. I have seen backstabbing and I have seen support. We are a family, and like all families, we don't always get along.
1: Pribble, who was first elected in 2022, thanked city staff and his council colleagues for their work over the past 4 years. Both remain in office until the new council is sworn in November 17th. A Canadian pharmaceutical company has announced plans to set up shop in London. Mississauga-based PharmaLine plans to build a 90,000-square-foot facility on 5 acres in Innovation Park near Veterans Memorial Parkway in the 401. Council approved the land deal yesterday. PharmaLine manufactures pharmaceutical products for health and wellness companies. Once the London plant is operational, it will create 70 jobs. Construction is expected to begin within the next year. And U.S. Ambassador to Canada Pete Hoekstra says American officials are closely watching Canadian politicians for signs of election interference ahead of next month's midterms. Reporter Karen Rebo has more.
5: During a recent interview on the Really Big Show podcast, Hoekstra said Industry Minister Melanie Joly made comments about targeting retaliatory tariffs at politically sensitive states. Joly yesterday pushed back.
6: We would never do that, and we never accept that also being done to us in Canada.
1: I'm Scott Monick. 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
7: In saying it was one of, if I had to pick a second one, like your question, I would go with number 50.
8: Yeah.
7: In 2010, for sure.
8: Nice. Let's chat some baseball now. And you came back during the season, level of excellence. They've got now a new shrine, if you will, for all those great Blue Jay builders and players. You're on the level of excellence. Joe got his statue. Dare I say, you will be having a statue. I know what kind of statue it will look like down the road. But tell me about the Blue Jays, and you were following them. Obviously, you're still a fan. And what you saw this season, and probably you shared the same disappointment that most Toronto Blue Jay baseball fans shared this season. I don't think anybody saw after a World Series appearance losing by a cleat that this team wouldn't make the playoffs.
7: Yeah, listen, I'm a Blue Jay for life. I bleed blue, and I think everybody knows that. So that will never change. And yeah, absolutely. I keep tabs on the team. I always watch the boys play most nights when family life allows it. So I'm very familiar with what's happening with the team at all times. So listen, Everybody's disappointed. I'm disappointed. The players are disappointed. Front office, anyone you ask. But it's because there's great expectations because we have a great team. And I'll take that any day of the week. Sometimes there's other organizations and franchises that you'll know for 5, 6 years, a decade. There's just not an attempt to compete. You know, I'd be more worried about that if I was a Blue Jays fan, if that was our situation, and it's not. So, you know, you got to take your losses and roll into the next season and come back with optimism and the same energy and continue to support. And everybody's effort is very clear that are into figuring out how to continue to build a sustainable winner every single year in Toronto. And that's what keeps me excited, right?
8: Yeah.
7: I'd hate to be in the shoes of other organizations where, you know, that before a pitch is thrown in spring training, there's no chance we make it to the playoffs, right? That's not where we're at. We have a great superstar in Vladdy. Granted, he had a tough year, but he's going to be back to being himself, not worry about that. And we have a great team around him. And it's going to be an exciting offseason because a lot of guys are out of contract, and who knows if they come back. But there's going to be additions that need made, and I think Ross and Mark are going to be hard at work looking for ways to improve this team and bring it back to the playoffs. And that's the kind of stuff that keeps me excited.
8: Yeah, you know Vladdy well, like you. Hails from the Dominican Republic and recently had LASIK eye surgery. So I don't know if that had anything to do with it. Did you have any conversations with him? From your vantage point, and you've gone through it. You've gone through, you know, slumps. I remember Cito Gaston kind of helped you with your swing, talking about starting early, and all of a sudden you're hitting 50 bombs a year. Is there something that you would say to Vladdy? Would just maybe it's as simple as, hey, just flush this season, get ready for next season, or is there something that he has to do physically?
7: I mean, at surface level, it is that simple. Flush it and focus on next year because he just needs to be back to normal. This was a regression from his norm, and I fully expect him to be back, and he does as well. So, listen, sometimes when you have a big contract and you're in the first year and that kind of pressure piles up and you try to do too much and it starts to avalanche, right? And then it's hard to kind of correct, you know, your journey in the middle of the voyage. So I think psychologically he'll be a different man. He'll know what to expect of himself and everybody else's expectations, and he'll be able to manage that internally, emotionally, and psychologically better. And focus on the task at hand, which is just take it one at bat at a time, one pitch at a time. Cause an impact on the scoreboard, create scenarios where, you know, whether yourself or your teammates can make a difference on the scoreboard, and that's about it. That's all you can do. He's proven he's an elite player. He's gonna be a Hall of Famer. You know, he just has to take it one day at a time. And sometimes when all that pressure's on you, you lose sight of that. And that's kind of what I would talk to him about the most. It's not about hitting mechanics or how to hold your hands and all that stuff. He knows how to do that. It's everything else that disrupts that process internally for him that I would focus on. And listen, a bunch of us leaders, retired players, guys that had success in Toronto, we're always available. But it's tough because we don't want to be an extra voice in anybody's ear and make it even more difficult. And typically when you're a superstar and you're going through something like that, everybody and their sister reaches out to you and tries to put more thoughts in your head, which I think is counterproductive. So I personally restrain myself from doing that proactively. But when I'm in Toronto, I'm around, go to his locker, sit there, you know, ask him how he's doing, how he's feeling, and just try to get him to refocus if I see that he's not fully there for one particular day, and just hope that he has a good day that day. But it's just tough to not being in the environment every single day and seeing all the details to go out of your way to insert yourself in that conversation because you might be doing more harm than good. So there'll be a time and a place. I'm always available, and if I'm ever in a position that I can help them on a more consistent basis, I'd love to. But you know, maybe that time will come in the future.
8: Yeah, well, I don't have to tell you how crazy this game is mentally, you know, how it gets to you. Look at Shohei Ohtani, arguably the greatest player of this generation right now and what he's going through. And I love what you said, Jose, about, you know, teams in the spring and they, you know, a lot of teams feel they don't have no chance. They have very little chance to win. Isn't this a strange October, though, or a strange season, too? Because, you know, the Los Angeles Dodgers, with their exorbitant payroll, are one loss away. And for the first time in a long time, maybe forever since, you know, big salary baseball, we might have a Moneyball World Series where we see the Milwaukee Brewers against Cleveland or Tampa Bay, who, you know, don't have these big salaries. Isn't that curious? And why and how did we get here?
7: Well, I think it has a little bit about, you know, having a different approach, a different plan, and how do you find efficiency and a competitive edge by not doing what everybody else is doing and falling into groupthink or just status quo or, you know, FOMO, right? Like, it's hard to differentiate yourself in success when every single person is doing the exact same thing. Sometimes you don't have to go through the wall, you can go around it. And in this case, what I mean is, when everybody's trying to strike out and hit home runs, you create very little number of chances throughout a game where the team can have situational approaches and situational at-bats that may end up, even without a hit, and putting a run on the scoreboard. The Tampa Bay Rays and the Milwaukee Brewers are a team that focuses on completely the opposite. They look for ways to get on base, get in scoring position as many times as possible during a game, no matter how you do it. They don't have an ego. They're not out here trying to, you know, just hit 200 home runs in a season. They're looking for ways to win ball games. And I guess one good way to compare it to is Japanese baseball. These guys have never fallen into the trap of highlight baseball, home run baseball, and strikeout baseball. The three true outcomes makes a very boring game, but it's also a less consistent game, because hitting home runs is the hardest thing to do consistently in baseball. But you can still score runs when you have a good approach and you let different personalities shine within the team. Guys that get on base, guys that put the ball in play, guys that move runners around, guys that steal bases, guys that move up with balls in the dirt and are good situational, high IQ awareness baseball players. Because what you want, in my opinion, at the end of the day, is to create as many run-scoring chances throughout 162 games, because that's what I believe is going to yield you the most chances to score runs. And you do that while playing good defense and pitching great. That's a recipe for success, and I think that's what the Brewers and the Rays are doing right now.
8: Yeah, I love what you said there. I think you should do more analyst work, by the way, and instead of crashing through the wall, you know, go around it. Do you think there's going to be more copycat teams trying to do, you know, arguably you looked at back to the Blue Jays, they kind of did that last year as well. You know, they got guys on base, maybe not to the degree of the Brewers or the Rays or the Guardians right now. And think about the Chicago White Sox, what they did this year. It was incredible coming back from worst to first. But could you see more teams adopting this, and especially with, I'm not even going to say a potential, an inevitable labor dispute coming up? I mean, I wonder how that's going to play into everything.
7: We'll leave the last bit for maybe another question. But
8: yeah, exactly.
7: Yeah, listen, it's all sports and all markets, they go through cycles, right? Especially when you have a new inception of a metric or analysis that allows you to place value and kind of rework the economic system in any economy. And baseball, if you look at it as an economy with the inception of data and analytics, just completely reworked what the value perception was for a player and how GMs and owners make decisions based on where the value is perceived and how to construct a team and how to manage your budget. In the last 10 years, that cycle has kind of run through, and now you got to find efficiencies and value elsewhere. And I think that's where having more complete players that get on base, that don't strike out as much, that play good defense, are now going to increase in value, because that's where the edge is coming from. So before it was in home runs. Now it's in complete baseball high IQ guys that don't strike out and play great defense and are very athletic and fast. So, you know, I see guys like that that are going to command better contracts and higher salaries as opposed to just guys that hit 40 home runs but strike out 250 times. Because that's just not yielding results. And I think that happens in every sport. I'm sure you can find a comparable in hockey and basketball where, you know, the game style of the league changes according where value is placed. So baseball in the 80s used to be played a certain way. In the 90s, a different way. In the 2000s, a different way. In the 2010s, a different way. And, you know, I think we're beginning a new cycle where there's going to be a little taper off from, you know, data and analytics exclusively decision making. A lot of more baseball minds are coming back into the game, and I see that increasing in the next years. I'm not saying that data and analytics are going to be a thing of the past. Absolutely not. They're a tool, but they're not the only tool, and they're going to be in baseball forever. But I think there's going to be a rebalancing of how teams operate, because there are other ways that maybe more efficiently and more consistently you can score runs and win games than just trying to construct a lineup with the guys that can hit the most home runs.
8: Well, you are such a voice of reason. I would love to. How's your soccer team doing? How's everything? How's the business with the Las Vegas Lights going?
7: We're doing good. I mean, we could be doing better. You know me, I'm a little bit of a perfectionist. You know, we have two games left. We're hoping to limp into the playoffs, but have a good run down the stretch. And it's an exciting game on Saturday. I'll be in Las Vegas.
8: Nice.
7: If anybody's around, come out and see us. It's the last game at Cashman Field. We're going to have a new home next year that I can't publicly announce yet, but excited about that. And Cashman was a staple not only in soccer in the last 10 years, but in baseball forever. It was built in the 50s, and it was the home for a AAA baseball team for a very long time. And it's the last game on Saturday, so we're going to move on from that and hopefully come into next season with having experienced another playoff run and a lot of new excitement around a new stadium and a new reward team that's going to continue to try to go for championships. So I'm very excited about that.
8: Look at you, Big Shot. Hey, making all that money in baseball, spending all that money in soccer, becoming a team owner, businessman. You got it all going. Hall of Famer. Man, I want to be Jose Bautista.
7: Oh, man, I need a hype man like you walking around with me every single day so I can have my confidence riding high at all times. So I appreciate you.
8: You got it. I'd love to chat with you more, Jose. Good luck this weekend. Thank you, as always, for your great conversation around the game. We'll chat soon, my man. Hope to see you soon.
7: Absolutely. Let's do it. You know where to find him.
8: I got you. Jose Bautista, the world's most interesting baseball player, soccer owner, business owner, Canadian Baseball Hall of Famer, home run hitter who loves Moneyball baseball, too. And then, of course, the big question, where's baseball going? We'll have to approach that maybe tomorrow. Much more to come on 640 Toronto. Thank you to the legend at 11, Jose Bautista, for joining us. Thank you all for joining us. Much more to come. We're going to talk about Donald Trump when we come back. Says no to the live stream. Finally, something sensible when we come back on 640 Toronto.
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8: Thank you for spending time with the fastest 3 hours in talk radio. Flying along today, thank you to Jose Bautista, Dr. Andrew Pipe, our guest today. Taking up to the noon hour, where Drex is back, was on the Ben Mulrooney show yesterday. Drex is back today, taking you from noon to three. He'll be in a few moments, talk about what he has. Breaking news this morning, and I'm not surprised because I can't even believe that they even thought about live streaming a public execution of the Fort Hood shooter. We understand why he is being executed, but to be live streamed. Anyways, President Trump, after the backlash, has decided and says the Pentagon will not live stream the execution of the Fort Hood shooter. And I know there's some people that say, hey, well, I wanted to see that. Well, why would you want to see that?
23: I mean, and he's still
8: he's going to die. He's going to die. He's going to be executed. You don't need to see that.
23: Yeah.
8: I really don't think anybody needs to see that.
23: And it was also, it was a bipartisan criticism. So it wasn't just Democrats.
8: No, both sides.
23: It was Republicans as well.
8: And I guess Pete Hegseth going off all of a sudden and his testosterone was up. And then he just spouted and spewed and said, we're going to live stream it. We're going to do this and this. And I'm sure that if you live stream it, there was probably some financial implications on that. I couldn't believe that we were even talking about it, but we did.
23: And I think part of the concern was that live streaming it would only fuel more radicalization and inspire other people to do this.
8: He wanted to be a martyr in the first place. That leads to more martyrdom,
23: exactly.
8: I believe.
23: Exactly.
8: Anyway, there's so many things
23: good
8: in the news.
23: By the president there.
8: Hey, criticize when to be criticized, compliment when to be complimented. You know, I'm really curious about this bike lane dispute. I'm kind of both sides of the issues. I understand why, you know, people, I don't ride a bike downtown, but I see it, and, you know, I go, it sometimes drives me crazy. Oh, my God, those bikes are in the way. I can understand a biker going, oh, you know, this right turn, you're going to hit me. The safety issue, it's obvious. I read that both mayoral candidates were, you know, I think that their fandom around them is like split on this issue, on the bike lanes. So where are you on it? Like where are, you know, the potential voters for Olivia Chow or Brad Bradford, where are they in terms of this bike lane issue? It's not the biggest issue.
23: Certainly
8: it's not the biggest, but it's become
23: a
8: big issue. And there's a protest again today.
23: Yeah.
8: I like to know more from the driver's side. Do they think that by removing these bike lanes, it's going to get better? I don't know.
23: 416-870-6400. Give us a call. Share your thoughts.
8: Yeah, I'd like to know. I'd like to know. And again, the obvious for the bikers is, you know, now you got to weave and bob in traffic. And are we going to see more in the hospital or worse? Makes for great conversation. 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
28: Mostly to mainly cloudy this morning, completely so this afternoon, and then showers start to show up later this evening and into tonight. Some pretty solid rain, it looks like. 16 high today, 12 overnight in the rain. Windy and wet Friday, especially in the morning, and 14 degrees only. And then Saturday down to 10. That's the high, and frost is likely Saturday early and Sunday early morning. Both days sunny, though, and 15 on Sunday, so a nice but bracing weekend. Today's high 16.
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8: Should I stay or should I go or should I bike or should I not? That's the thing. And again, I think if I lived downtown, I would bike around a lot. Again, with gas prices and everything, and yes, congestion. I think actually through lights and everything else, I'd be tempted. And I hate to say it, I might be one of those bikers that might piss off a few drivers. It's a complicated argument. For some, it's not so complicated. They feel it's very dangerous to not have the bike lanes, get those bike lanes removed. So we got a lot of callers. We got about 10 minutes or so. We're going to try to get to many callers as possible. 416-870-6400. There are so many issues in this mayor election from incumbent mayor Olivia Chow and candidate Brad Bradford. And so many of these issues surrounding these bike lanes and really over the last few weeks. So let's go. Let's get to it. Let's roll. Let's get on our bike. Rob from Oshawa. Good morning to you, sir.
1: Morning. How are you?
8: I'm doing fine. Tell me what you're thinking.
1: So I have no problem with bike lanes. My problem is where they've put them. They put them on major arterial roads. And now you have cyclists, you have cycle couriers, you have food delivery. None of them carry insurance. They act with impunity, right? So if we move them onto the side streets, great idea. Take them on, give them their lane to ride around on. They don't want to be there because, oh, we might hit a pedestrian. Well, you don't want any responsibility for your actions, but you want access to the prime roads that the majority of people use all the time.
8: Mm-hmm.
1: Like, make it make sense, man. Like, put them on the side streets, move them over. Like, none of these major streets were bicycles on them.
8: All right.
1: Number one. And two, they should, especially the guys that are making money on e-bikes, et cetera, that have been modified to go faster than they're supposed to, they should be carrying vehicle insurance. They want all the rights of being a motor vehicle, being on the road, et cetera. Well, you know what? You should carry insurance. Same as I do.
8: Yeah. Well, thanks, Rob. Here's the thing, too. It's such a different argument now because of e-bikes and the speed of e-bikes. Which creep up on you really quick, especially in that right mirror that you have to look over your shoulder and you see them in that lane, but also scooters. And Eddie, I've seen a lot of scooters. I've seen kids on a lot of these scooters, and they're not wearing helmets, and they're flying on these scooters. So it's just not bikes. It could be scooters. Let's go to Don. Don, what do you think?
5: Hey, thanks for taking my call. You know what? I agree 100% with the first caller. If the majority of bikers just obeyed the rules of the road, there are laws in place that as a four-wheel driver, you got to adhere to. If the bike simply obeyed the rules on the road, the safety would be there.
8: Yeah, I think it goes both ways. Have you found your driving habits change downtown, especially with the amount of bikes that are out there?
5: Well, my driving is pretty reasonable, I think, but the problem is, the bike's creeping up on your right, and then suddenly they're pulling in front of you to fish through or snake through congestion. Those are the guys that you don't see, and suddenly they're there, and boom, you've hit them.
8: Or blow through lights, or blow through stop signs.
5: 100%.
8: Yeah.
5: 100%. The other thing that drove me freaking bananas on the news earlier on 640, they're interviewing people saying, oh, look at the money the police are costing to be at the protest. Well, frig, if you guys weren't protesting, the police wouldn't be there. So shut the hell up.
8: There you are. Okay, thank you for that, Catherine. We'll bring you in. We're going fast here. It's like a bike race. Catherine, you're a cyclist as well.
6: Yes, and I'm just eating a power bar, builder bar. I'm sorry.
8: It's okay.
6: I'm just in between tennis and running off to getting some stuff done. I have my own business, and I cycle a lot, and I've cycled a lot in the city. And there are so many different routes that don't have those special protective areas. And quite frankly, I find them confining. I would worry if somebody hit me and I landed on them. There's a steel barrier, and I didn't appreciate riding on Bloor Street. And to be honest, when you ride on the Danforth, you know, the spongy asphalt they use?
8: Yes.
6: It takes away from the feeling of cycling on the road.
8: Yeah. Have you ever also had this? And I almost happened to me the other day.
6: I'm a triathlete. I've done three Ironman competitions. I've done many, many marathons. And I know my cycling.
8: Yeah. So you think they should be removed?
6: Cycling, yeah, I do. If you go to O'Connor, for instance, on the east side, there's a couple of bike lanes that I actually really like because they give you a little more room so that you don't feel like when a transport truck drives by you that you're going to get mm-hmm. hurt. Like I was up north in the summertime and I was traveling on semi-protected highway and it was very dangerous. And I wish, we had a little more room, but that particular location, I actually fell and wow. You know, had a tiny injury. Yeah. Luckily, it wasn't serious, but I, you know, it could have been. And I do think that, especially when it comes to transport drugs, those are the ones that are, yeah. You know, the ones that you have to be careful of. Well, and I'm really lucky because I used to cycle to work a lot, and I think I've only had one really bad driver during COVID, and he was playing chicken while I was crossing to go to the Leslie Spit. And I actually was trying to get across the road, and I thought he was going to hit me because there was no other traffic around. And I fell over, and, you know, I took a bad spill, but, you know, there's only a few of those people around, and most people really care and understand that cyclists are doing a favor for the rest of, you know, the cars there, because if they weren't on their bike, they would be in a car or, you know, likely in a car.
8: Some good points there.
6: I've taken the subway, and I've been accosted by someone who wanted, you know, ask me for money, but they had a weapon.
8: Yeah.
6: And at the time I had cancer, and I just, you know, that's what I said. Wow. I wasn't giving him money. I just, you know, it's really important to like understand that we have to all get along and find our way. But in this particular situation, I'm glad that they're
8: okay. Well, there's a lot there to unpack, but thank you for your opinion on that. We got a couple of Tonys here. Eddie, let's go to a Tony from Ancaster first.
7: Yeah, I agree with bike lanes. However, I don't agree with having them on major arterial roadways. There are secondary roads, pathways. There's a ton of pathways out there. However, they did not use those pathways. They seem to be always on the road. And when you're driving your vehicle, your sensors in your body and in the car need to be on high alert.
8: So you feel that too. I know I feel that when I come downtown, and I live in the country. Absolutely. So, you know, my antennae are up, which means that we should be safer drivers all the time. But I don't know about you, but it you have to drive differently. Like you're Linda Blair, your head's always spinning as you're.
7: That's what I'm doing when I'm downtown. All four corners of my car, I'm keeping an eye out, including myself. But then you can't help it. You're in a little bit of traffic, and there are cyclists that are skidding, like queue jumping, and they're splitting lanes. They're cutting in front of you, behind you, on the sidewalk to get that little bit of extra advantage to get ahead of you or behind you, just to go where they got to go. Well, I'm kind of going the same place they're going, except I have to abide by the rules because I don't want to hit anybody, but they're not. And to a bicyclist that tells you we're obeying the rules, there are crossing guards that will tell you. We're doing work on major roadways in Oakville, and we're updating areas, putting in PXO crossings. You wouldn't believe the cyclists that ride right through those things. They'll ride through stop signs. Kids are crossing the street to get to school, and they're like, sometimes you'll get 7 or 8 guys riding a bike in the morning and just going out for an exercise run. They'll be running through stop signs, not obeying any rules at all.
8: I felt
7: but
8: that.
7: Tell you, we obey the rules all the time.
8: I felt that too. Tony, thanks for your call. Let's go to another Tony. What says you on this bike war that's going on?
9: Yeah, I know there's different areas have different volumes. Like where they're protesting at Islington and Bloor, they did a test end of May. It was temperature in the mid-20s. In the 24-hour period, I think they had 196 bikes go through there. That's basically nothing, right? And that's in the best of weather, you know. So I don't mind. Like if you go to the annex, they get used a lot. But the one concern I have, I sat at Christy Pitts up there on the bench watching Bloor Street. You know, you want to make a right turn, and a vehicle, which your bike is, right, is doing 25 or 30 k on your inside, and you have a parked car between you and the bike lane. And they don't care. They'll want to whisk through it. I couldn't tell you how many, you know, expletives I hear people say, bicyclists especially, because the car's trying to make a right turn, but they can't see you, right?
8: Yeah.
9: They can't see you. So like you said, you drive, you're in high alert, but still, you know, you would never allow a motorcycle to cut on the inside and say, well, I had right of way. Well, why do you have, if I'm ahead of you, I should have right of way. You should be watching me too, not just the car watching the bike, right?
8: Yeah. You make a great point. Hey, Tony, you know, one of the things too is like, like with this discussion, this disagreement that's going on right now with the removal, like the solutions, what are the solutions out there? I mean, by even removing them, more bikes are going to come. We could be arguing about this forever. I mean, is there a solution to that? I mean, beyond obviously having maybe more police officers or traffic officers, getting those that break the law, whether it's in an automobile, a bike, a scooter, or e-bike.
9: I mean, part of it is that as individuals, not saying you particularly, me or somebody, you know, people who don't care about others, right? And then that's why we have speed bumps, because people don't adhere to the speed limit. So what do? Oh, they petition, they get speed bumps. Now everybody's got to be punished to go over these bumps when we were driving the limit, you know, or the person who opens the car door without looking to see if a bike's coming down on Danforth and then somebody gets whacked, right? You know, like you have to be more, drivers have to be more considerate, both on bikes. Don't go across. If you have a bike lane, a red light is a red light for you, just as it is for a car or a motorcycle. You know, you shouldn't be going through. And when they should, like the guy said, if they're going to be on there, they should be licensed so we know who they are. And if they get caught doing something, they should get ticketed just like a car should.
8: That's a very sensible comment. Yeah. One of the most sensible ever. Tony, thanks. Let's go to Marcus. Marcus, you drive truck?
10: I drive truck, Rod.
8: Yeah. Hey, listen, I was with a bunch of truckers last night, but they were the fleet employers down at Palais Royal last night.
10: Yep.
8: Great group of people. What I loved, and these are owners of major truck companies for the Fleet Employer Awards. And what I love about all of these truck drivers, the owners of companies, is that they all started driving a truck. And I'm sure you've heard arguments about trucks on the 401, trucks wherever. And I'm sure you hear the same thing. It's almost like the bike disagreement. But I could imagine that for a truck driver, it must be, you know, equally as painful, especially if there is bike congestion.
10: It can be nerve-wracking in the city. In a lot of cases, lanes are narrower. We're at maximum width in some of the lanes. You got parked cars. Our blind spots are huge. I'm not driving a straight. I'm driving a tractor trailer when I'm coming into the city. So I'm about 75 feet long. And making right-hand turns, there's sometimes when to make a right-hand turn, not only do I have to cheat into the lane to my left, I've also got to get people in the other way. They have to back up or whatever just to make the turn.
8: I bet you've had to wait maybe 10 minutes sometimes to make that turn if there are a lot of cyclists around or pedestrians.
10: Ignorance in general is very commonplace that I find. You put on extra lights, you put beacons on, nobody pays attention, nobody cares. But my thing that I was just thinking about as I was listening to the comments is, what if we had the cyclists actually operating in the reverse direction? Because that way, when you're trying to turn right, the cyclists are on the other side of the road coming at you, as opposed to being beside your vehicle.
8: I have to think about that.
10: If you're going north, the cyclists are coming south.
8: Like a pedestrian, when they say pedestrians are walking towards you on a road without a sidewalk, walk towards traffic so you can be seen.
10: Exactly. But I'm not so much for them to be seen, but it's so that
8: no right turn.
10: Well, so when you're in a car, you're not going to be, or a truck for that matter, I'm not going to take them out, or they're not going to try and squeeze by me on the right-hand side as I'm making a turn and then look at me as if it's my issue. And that's the problem, is a lot of the cyclists, they have no concept beyond their two wheels. Hey, I love biking. I do it in the forest, not on the road. So that's my thing. But these guys in the city, it's honestly survival of the fittest. And at a certain point, I kind of like, well, I ain't going to feel anything. I won't feel... I'll just have to clean you out of my tire.
8: Well, well, again, I mean, that's a safety and danger issue. But Marcus, thanks for the call. I mean, again, we've got great thoughts. I have to think about his idea. It's become a war.
23: Yeah. Well,
8: bikes versus cars versus trucks. There's more another protest today. Again, nonviolent so far, a couple of arrests. But I honestly, like, I'm trying to think of both sides here.
23: I think Marcus had a good idea there, because in my younger years when I used to skateboard, I would do it against oncoming traffic so that I could see the cars and get out of the way or
8: maybe,
23: do whatever.
8: Maybe.
23: Kind of makes sense.
8: Removing them, is that a solution? What's the solution? I mean, we're always going to have bikes. Guess what? We're always going to have bikes.
23: Yeah, so just put them
8: we're
23: on the
8: have
23: smaller
8: cars.
23: Roads or maybe. Less major roadways seems
8: all right.
23: to be the consensus.
8: Are you running for mayor?
23: I'm not, but according to our poll, you know, 100% of respondents want them removed.
8: Our poll says, yeah, you're right. That's our poll today. our 640 Toronto Middays with Rod Blackpool that says 100% want them removed. Interesting. Ipsos calling on line four. We'll be back. Drex is in the house. He's going to get you set up for noon to three here on 640 Toronto. Coming up next.
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28: Much cooler weather is coming. We step it down a little bit tonight and tomorrow. Today, a lot like yesterday, cloudy and 16 with a pretty good chance of showers by evening or later this evening, and then outright rain and 12 overnight. Tomorrow, rain and windy, especially in the morning, and then showers late in the day anyway. 14 degrees Friday, so there's a step down, and another big step Saturday. 10 is the high with frost in the morning and sunshine all day. Now, the weekend is sunny, Saturday and Sunday both, but both days carry the risk of frost in the early mornings and highs of 10 Saturday and 15 Sunday. Today's high 16.
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8: Counting down the minutes till Drex Live at noon. Was later.
9: Is that what we're calling it now? Drex Live? That's my old talk show name.
8: It's National Drex Day. No, it's not.
9: It's National. Is someone bringing me shawarma day?
8: It is shawarma. How come? Yeah, we posterized for a long time. We were kissing butt, and we still don't see any shawarmas. But you know what else it is? It's this day. Here it is. Roll it,
34: if
8: Eddie.
34: You wake up

0: you're a grouch like me.
1: Grouch Day. It's national. I don't know who comes up with all these days.
2: I connect with that.
1: So. Yeah. Yeah. Okay. So. Are you grouchy?
2: Grouchy,
1: grouchy
2: yeah.
1: guy.
2: Yeah.
1: What makes you grouchy?
2: I'm a 47-year-old man that's had a heart attack and a hernia operation. What do you want from
1: me? And volleyball.
2: Yeah, and volleyball. I play volleyball with a bunch of 25-year-olds.
1: You don't have a freaking shawarma here?
2: No shawarma.
1: Yeah.
2: I got to watch my calories though, because you know I've had the heart attack. Well, we can't have anything braised anymore.
1: So, if you don't mind me asking, when did you have that heart attack?
2: 2022.
1: Okay.
2: Yeah. About 3 months after I got married. Well, was a real downer on that one. Oh yeah.
1: So, were you predisposed as some in your family?
2: Oh, yeah. But the internet said it was COVID, that it was because I got the jab, right? Because you know, that's what people do at the time.
1: Yeah.
2: It's funny because my...
1: Do you believe that?
2: No.
1: People are full of that.
2: They were just looking for... They're like, oh, shame you didn't die. I'm like, thanks, man. You're great.
1: Yes.
2: You're a good human. My dad had a heart attack 6 months before I did. And grandmother died of a heart attack about 2 years before that.
1: So, you're on thinners now?
2: No. Generally, when you have a heart attack, you're in theaters for the first year afterwards.
1: Oh, okay.
2: And it was a horrible time for me because I cut my finger open.
1: Oh, gosh.
2: And it would not stop bleeding. So I had to go to the hospital, and they gave me a needle, and it coagulated it.
1: Well, so... Do you regularly go for checkups now? Do you obviously have to watch what you eat?
2: I went for an echocardiogram last week.
1: And?
2: It was all nice and clear. Then I got the one that bothers me, though, because I'm not a runner. I only run if something's chasing me.
1: No.
2: Because part of being a heart attack survivor is you have to occasionally do a stress test where they stick you on a treadmill and go, run!
1: Yeah.
2: And the answer is no. So I'm like, okay, how else do we check my stress? So...
1: Yeah.
2: But my best buddy is a cardiologist, so he's always in my ear about looking after myself.
1: Yeah, and it's, you know, what's so funny is, and I play a lot of hockey, and defibrillators are so important in public places.
2: Oh yeah,
1: but how about this one?
2: Mine wasn't that sort of heart attack, though.
1: Oh no,
2: mine was a widowmaker, which is blocked arteries. So there's two types of heart attacks you can have, right?
1: You can survive the widowmaker.
2: Yeah, you can. So two types of heart attack. There's one,
1: and
2: that's
1: you just
2: like,
1: got married, and you almost made a widow of your. Newlywed.
2: Of my husband, yeah. So two types of heart attacks you can have. The ones with defibrillators are more electrical interference, right?
1: Yeah,
2: where you need to restart the heart.
1: Yeah, yeah, yeah.
2: Whereas mine was, I had 200% blockages.
1: Wow.
2: So that same afternoon, I got rushed to hospital. They
1: put stents in?
2: They put one stent in and then waited 5 days and put another one in.
1: So quick, before we go, a goaltender in this hockey event out in, I'll do this story next week, in Moncton, New Brunswick.
2: Yeah.
1: A goalie... has a heart attack, a heart episode
2: on the
1: flat lines in the dressing room.
2: Jeez.
1: The event is for the Heart and Stroke Foundation.
2: Holy crap.
1: Responders in the room
2: came
1: in and saved his life.
2: Of course they did.
1: Yeah.
2: How many responders were in the room? Do you remember?
1: Two. And I'm going to have, they are absolute heroes.
2: Yeah.
1: And this guy, he doesn't play hockey anymore. I got to know him through the years.
2: Yeah.
1: But there's even more. And even that could be like a bad news, like playing hockey, Heart and Stroke Foundation, it became such a mantra now moving forward.
2: Yeah.
1: And having public defibrillators is huge.
2: Oh, you see them everywhere. They're important. I see some people go, what is that? I'm like, that'll restart your heart if it stops. Yeah. That's what it's there for.
1: I'm glad you're okay now.
2: Yeah.
1: And
2: I'm
1: don't have to put the paddles. I'd put the paddles
2: on
1: you anyway.
2: I am grouchy though. Yes, very much so. That's turned me into a grouch.
1: Okay, Mr. Grouch, what do you got this afternoon?
2: Are we going to talk about that fire last night along
1: near
2: the
1: DVP? Near your house, right?
2: Yeah. It wasn't in my buddy Nate lives in an apartment block right next door to it. And he called me at like 9:30. He goes, what? Was there a crash on the DVP? And I just went into talk radio mode. And I'm like, looks like there's a fire. So it's the old jam factory. It was a 3-alarm fire, but they're saying it may look suspicious.
1: Wow.
2: I mean, abandoned warehouse going up in flames. Yeah. I mean,
1: What was Nate doing last night?
2: He was at his house.
1: Oh, okay.
2: He was at his house. Because I was at his house before I got back to mine. So it was crazy. Because I think the DVP was down to one lane of traffic.
1: Of course.
2: And then I think it was completely shut down for a couple hours last night, too.
1: All right. Looking forward to listening to you.
2: Thanks,
1: on
2: Rob.
1: My drive home, you're not grouchy. You're one of those softies. A grouch in sheep's clothing. That's what he is. Drex is coming up. Thanks for being with us today. Thank you, Jose Bautista, Dr. Andrew Pipe. Thank you all for listening. Great callers today. We're back tomorrow. We're going to be live from Sudbury tomorrow. Yeah, the Nickel City with a bunch of legends. Drex coming up at noon. You're listening to 640 Toronto.
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5: Good afternoon, it's 12 o'clock from the 980 CFPL newsroom. I'm Mike Hodges. A long-running debate over a heritage home near Warncliffe Road appears to be over. London City Council has voted 12-3 to demolish the house at 100 Stanley Street. The city bought the property for $500,000 in 2020 as part of plans to widen and lower the nearby Warncliffe Rail underpass. City officials say construction work could damage the home and its foundation, while preserving or relocating it would come with significant additional costs. Councillors David Ferreira, Sam Trossow, and Anna Hopkins opposed demolition. The city plans to save several heritage features from the home and incorporate a commemoration into the property. Ferreira argued the home is worth saving.
6: Commemoration is something when something is already lost. This house is not lost. Making a decision to demolish and then commemorate after the fact, I feel is not appropriate, especially when we could potentially save this place.
5: There is still no timeline for the underpass project. There were also farewells and tributes at London City Hall yesterday as council held its final meeting of the current term. Councillors Jerry Pribble and Steve Hillier, who are both leaving council, both spoke and reflected positively on their time. Pribble thanked city staff and had some advice for those on the next council, saying they should treat it like a full-time job.
7: Now, with the changes we made, even with the stipend, that it really is going to be for all 15 people, a truly full-time job. Because Londoners do deserve it. They do need it.
5: The meeting also included tributes to former politicians Gord Hume and Irene Matheson, who both recently died. Londoners elect their next council on October 26th. The new council will be sworn in November 17th. St. Thomas police say they've reached 20,000 service calls this year. Police say they reached the milestone on Tuesday, significantly earlier than last year when it achieved the same feat on October 31st. It's the earliest recorded date the service has ever reached this level of requirement and demonstrates the continued rise in demand for police across the city. Canada's top court will rule on the federal government's ban on single-use plastics. Jason White from the Canadian Press tells us more.
8: The Supreme Court of Canada says it will hear an appeal of the ban. The Federal Court of Appeal had allowed Ottawa to keep the ban in place when it overturned a lower court ruling. That ruling had sided with the plastics industry, finding the government overstepped by designating all plastic-manufactured items as toxic. Ottawa used that designation to ban making and importing six types of single-use plastics, including straws, grocery bags, stir sticks, and those six-pack rings used to hold pop and beer cans. The government said it chose those items because they were commonly found in litter and had known and accessible alternatives. Jason

0: Worldwide. The Canadian Press.
1: And the Forest City Film Festival opens to movie fans starting today. The 11th annual event goes until the 25th with a record 141 films on the schedule, 14 of which are being shown at the Toronto International Film Festival. The festival opens with Stunt Driver, starring Jay Baruchel and directed by Londoner Michael Dowse. The festival will also feature films starring Julianne Moore, Paul Giamatti, and Sebastian Stan, along with Canada's submission for the Academy Awards. I'm Mike Hodges, and you're listening to 980 CFPL.
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10: Here's what's fascinating is I, on my radio show over there on The Edge today, have Def Leppard and Goo Goo Dolls tickets. But I believe if you keep listening to 640 next week, you can win tickets. So that is a good thing. All right, welcome to the show. We got to talk about that fire last night, that fire along the DVP, if you kind of saw it playing out last night. So my buddy Nate has a place on Trolley Crescent, which is on, just on the other side of the bridge from where this fire was. He calls me last night around 9:30 or so. He goes, are you seeing this fire? Is there anything that you're seeing online? And I checked a couple of Twitter pages, X pages, and there wasn't anything yet. And he's like, is there a crash on the DVP? So I quickly went into news sleuth mode and was all over the internet. Figured out pretty quickly that the old jam factory was on fire. So if you know the area, the old jam factory is an abandoned building right next to that is the East Room. I think there's some music studios down there as well and a few other things. But that three-alarm fire last night, in fact, they had to upgrade it to a three-alarm fire because there was just so much smoke. In fact, while I was on the telephone with my buddy Nate while this was playing out, we were sort of following everything on Reddit and the internet. By the way, this emergency last night, I got more information from Reddit about this than any news organization in the city. Reddit was way quicker to be putting up information about what it was because a lot of people thought it was a crash on the DVP. Then we realized it was an abandoned building right along the DVP. And you should have seen how many ladders were involved. It was so it was on fire. Then one of the pictures I saw, the roof had collapsed in and then the flames got, you know, huge for a point there as the smoke got a little darker. And then, you know, within a few hours, I think they had it sort of cleared up. But still, it is now considered, I guess some news outlets are reporting that this may be a suspicious fire. I mean, come on. It's an abandoned warehouse building. What do you think? I thought that as soon as I saw it, as soon as I saw it, I was like, yeah, this looks iffy. Looks iffy. And I guess that's what they're going to investigate now. So Jim Jessup was at the scene, said the building had been vacant for a number of years. He said parts of the Don Valley Parkway, Gardner Expressway, Queen Street, and Dundas were shut down to allow crews to surround the building and contain the fire. So those roads reopened around 3 a.m. Now, I don't know how the smoke affected the residents in the apartment blocks around there, because right next to the jam factory, there's a large apartment block. And then in behind that, I looked on Google Maps, there's a whole bunch of townhomes. And the smoke was just kind of hovering, right? Like it's The smoke's going to linger because it's technically in a valley. So I like my buddy Nate could smell it from his house, and he was getting kind of a bad headache, and he wasn't even in the direction of the smoke. The smoke was, from what I could see, was going north last night. I could smell it a little bit at my place up on the Danforth, but not too much. So I just wonder if there was anyone had any respiratory problems in those buildings surrounding that fire last night. But when you're watching things like this, and I just maybe it just because we're all somewhat skeptical now. As soon as I see an abandoned warehouse fire or heritage listed building burns, I'm like, seems iffy. So I guess that's what they're going to continue to investigate here to see if something was a little off here. So Toronto paramedics showed up. They said one police officer was taken to a local hospital for smoke inhalation. So there is one person that was damaged by that. Jessup went on to say, my incredible staff tonight have done an incredible job containing the fire to that area. Yeah, they really did. It's tough when that sort of stuff happens because now they're going to have to figure out whether or not it was a dodgy job or not. Yeah, what was the jam factory? I haven't lived in the city long enough to know what the history of that place was. So, but it is now a burnt out vacant building. It'll be under investigation for as long as they need until they figure out the cause of the fire, whether or not it was actually suspicious, whether it was a couple of factors with inside the building. You just never know, right? And that's why investigators are going to take their time. But kind of interesting to see news media already going, yeah, they're investigating this as suspicious. So there must have been something they noticed when they got there that went, okay, this doesn't seem right. Something seems off here. And look, I was following this story on Reddit, and even last night, people were speculating about whether this was suspicious or not. Do we just do that now when we see a fire? I think we do. I think we just automatically, our minds go to, is this an insurance job? I don't know. I didn't even know who owns that land, nor do I care. But those sort of cleanups are very expensive. I can't imagine what those resources cost last night to put that fire out because I didn't get, was there a count from the fire department, like Toronto Fire, how many ladders showed up? Because I think in some of the pictures I saw, there was about three ladders fighting this. And let's talk about that for a second, honestly. We don't talk about firefighters enough, right? We talk about cops a lot, but we don't talk about firefighters enough. You know what I notice every single day? I live on Broadview Avenue, just near the Danforth Music Hall, and I see Fire Station 333 show up most mornings. They park across from the No Frills. And this is my favorite thing. Is you probably don't realize this about fire stations. Is these guys and gals can go out and fight a three-alarm fire for 6 or 7 hours, yet show back up at the station house, go to the grocery store, and buy enough food to cook everybody breakfast. Because if you don't know how firefighters work, while they're on shift, they live at the fire station. You've probably seen this occasionally on TV shows, right, where they've got bunks and they've got a kitchen. It is a big deal. So there's always generally, and honestly, I should chat to somebody from Fire Station 333 because I always find it fascinating because I see what they buy. And they must do a good breakfast spread because I've seen them shopping like 8 o'clock in the morning. I'm like, were you all out late last night fighting fires and now you're cooking breakfast for everybody in the crew? Just think about that for a second. You go put yourself in danger as part of your job to save lives, put out fires, save animals, make sure everybody's safe. But then you know that you have a commitment that once that is done, you got to go back and cook food for everybody. And it's an all-in effort too, right? So I just want us to think about that. Like the amount of effort and work and the hard work that these firefighters in this city put into putting out fires. And then turning around and going, like, could you imagine if you had a super stressful day at work, the last thing you want to do, the last thing you want to be doing is, over a hot stove, making food for people. It's the last thing you want to be. You want to be jumping on Uber Eats and getting some shawarma delivered to the firehouse. But no, I couldn't tell you. I'd love to interview somebody that went and fought a three-alarm fire, then was flipping eggs within a few hours. I'm not even sure if firefighters even listen to talk radio or talk audio. But if you do, make yourself known. I'd love to chat to you right now on the phone if you want. 416-870-6400, 1-888-225-TALK.
11: I seen them shop for groceries actually,
10: right,
11: not too long ago.
10: Oh, yeah, my God.
11: They,
10: I get, you know,
11: some good stuff, some, you know, good produce.
10: You know, Ozzy, turn his microphone up a little bit. I can barely hear him. You know what's interesting, Ozzy, is I maybe I've told you this, but I've got a television treatment.
11: Okay.
10: That would be set inside a fire hole. It's a reality show.
11: Okay, let's talk off air.
10: I don't want to give too much away on the radio. But look, it involves firefighters and their kitchens. Because every single fire hole in the city, every single fire station in the city has bunks, a kitchen. They've probably got one firefighter who has this one specialty that they make, right? They're probably like, hey, Jeff's on shift this week. That means we're going to get a great lasagna. You know, that sort of stuff.
11: And you can tell who shops. Like, it's usually like, you can tell the younger one is the one doing, picking up. And
10: then, oh, yeah.
11: And the chief pays with the credit card.
10: Like, you should see, Ozzy, like in the no-frills across from my place. Like, I see them, like, the full breakfast bread. They got, like, they got the sausages. They got bacon. They got eggs. They got bread. I'm just like, they've been out fighting fires, saving lives all night, and now they're going to do a full continental breakfast for everybody.
11: Yeah. And fit, man. They got to eat fresh too, right? And
10: oh, yeah. Really, there's some very good-looking firefighters in this city. Sorry, I shouldn't have said that. All right, 416-870-6400, 1-888-225-TALK. You know what? If you are a firefighter in this city, I would love to chat to you right now. What should day look like? I'm interested in that. If you want to jump on the phone, jump on. Or text me. We'll call you back, all right? Easy. Midday, see, I'm Drex from 102.1 The Edge. 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
13: The deeper we get into the evening and overnight, the better the chance of showers. In fact, steadier rain coming late tonight. Quick warm front, cold front combination on the way. First, the warm front tonight with the rain, maybe even a thunderstorm, as we go from 12 degrees to 18 overnight, and then quickly down to 11 tomorrow after the cold front passes in the morning. It'll be windy. There will be showers tomorrow, and then Saturday and Sunday, high pressure builds in, sunny, but cooler with a chance of frost each of the two mornings, highs of 11 and 15. Tonight's low, 12.
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10: All right, welcome back to Middays. Drex here from 102.1 The Edge. There's two sports I know nothing about, golf and baseball. Nothing. Zero. Zero knowledge. And that's totally fine. Imagine combining the two. I mean, this is a cool idea. I've witnessed something like this maybe 25 years ago. So if you've seen the news, the folks over there at Rogers Center are going to let people belt golf balls from the upper decks this winter.
11: Oh, yeah, I've seen that.
10: This is such a cool idea.
11: Yep.
10: Now, if you've never seen a setup like this before, generally, like I'll explain the one I saw. So 25, 30 years ago in Sydney, Australia, I had my first big city radio job. And the bus I would catch usually would stop out the front of this like vacant block of land in the CBD of Sydney. And I had a facade on the vacant block of land. And it used to be, I guess, a building because the basement level went down four levels. But what they turned it into while they were trying to figure out and get approval for whatever they're going to build on this site, they put in a driving range. And it made so much sense because you got the square footage of an office tower that is sitting empty. The office tower's gone. It's empty land at this point. And they know they're probably going to be sitting on this empty land for a couple of years. So they proceed to put a driving range. And it's such a strange thing to experience that, because if you've ever been to a driving range, you're somewhat elevated. So to use the empty building sort of footprint to do that is kind of fascinating to see, because you're smacking it off a platform down into a four-story void. And that's essentially what's going to happen at Rogers Center here. So we'll be able to do this. So you're going to be on the 500 level, and you're going to be able to whack golf balls into the diamond, I guess. Have they done this before?
11: No, but it sounds fun.
10: Yeah, this is something I would want to look. And you don't have to love or know anything about golf to empty a bucket of balls at a driving range. In fact, it's a great way to get frustration and anger out.
11: It's going
10: to
11: be like, who can hit the screens?
10: Now, here's the thing: is many driving ranges offer prizes if you can hit targets.
11: Yeah, they have one in Florida where you can hit it, and it's in the middle of the water, and if you get it on the green, you get a prize or something.
10: Yeah, the driving range. I lived out in Castlegar, BC for a while, and they had a driving range at one of the golf clubs there, and they had different targets. And I think one of the targets, if you hit it, it was $1,000 cash.
11: I mean, Topgolf is the best place to go in Florida, in Orlando.
10: Yeah. Have you done this? You just got a bucket of balls and gone to a driving range?
11: Yeah, that's my regular thing.
10: Oh, that's your
11: summer
10: thing?
11: Yeah, yeah.
10: Why is that? What is the act of that? That's like, yeah, this is good exercise. What is it?
11: It's because you don't have to do the whole 18 and walk the whole green. Just stay in one spot and have fun.
10: And there's likely a bar very close to where you're hitting the balls from, right?
11: I mean, like you can, yeah. There's targets.
10: What do you think is better, an actual physical driving range, or you know those computer driving ranges you see around the city? There's a few of those, but they always seem to be empty.
11: Yeah, I go to a few of those as well. But now I go to in Markham. There's an indoor one with a big like inflatable dome for the winter time.
10: Yeah, okay.
11: Yeah, so I do that.
10: Oh, okay, man. This is such a great idea. So if you've never been able to whack a bucket of balls, this would be a really cool thing to do. So Upper Deck Golf, it's like a collaboration with Michelob Ultra. I think it's an alcohol thing, but it makes sense when you have a stadium of that size that is somewhat unused. Right. Yeah, you're going to have concerts in there and stuff. You know, Backstreet Boys are going to be in there like 700 times. What are we up to? What's the number of concerts we're up to with the Backstreet Boys?
11: I think we were at 12 yesterday.
10: 12? We're up to 13 now? 12? 1,200? Nice. They're going to do 1,200 back-to-back shows. I mean,
0: that's
10: 12 shows is a residency. This is a great use of the space because I think one of the things that bugs me about some sporting arenas is you probably don't realize how often they're just sitting empty. So for Rogers Center to go, okay, what do we do here? This is perfect. This is perfect sort of stuff. Because this is a great tourist attraction. So you're going to have people who come to Toronto. They want to see Rogers Center. Even if the Blue Jays aren't playing, they're like, I need to see where the Blue Jays play. This is the way to kill two birds with one stone.
11: It's beautiful. I went a couple of weeks ago to see a game, and I haven't been there in a while. And it's really nice since they renovated. I love it.
10: Love the restaurants. Rogers Center?
11: Yeah,
10: you know my favorite thing. The first Blue Jays game I went to, it was Pride Night, and we just had concourse tickets.
11: Mm-hmm.
10: And I think if you just want to experience, look, there are hardcore baseball fans that want to sit and watch and drink beer and eat hot dogs. But then there's people like me. I'm just kind of a fair weather fan. I just want to be there for the atmosphere. And I think that concourse ticket is the key to doing this.
11: That's all I did, and I had seats.
10: You just didn't sit in them?
11: No, yeah, exactly.
10: Yeah.
11: Just did the whole standing up thing and, yeah, went to different spots.
10: Yeah, and there's so many different activations. Like every week that the Blue Jays have home games, there's generally different types of activations.
11: Even if you're kids. Like if you bring your younger kids, yeah, like you can drop them off,
10: It's designed specifically like that too, right? It's because, you know, when you look at a baseball game, that should be a family outing. Look, an expensive family outing. But if you look at what tickets you're getting and maybe try the concourse tickets, Ozzy's right. There's so many different activations on that level during the games for kids that everyone's going to be entertained. Plus, there's bars everywhere as well, right? So what's the deal? What is it, the hot dog and beer thing? What is it?
11: I think it's a dollar, but I don't know when it happens.
10: I think I ate, like, last time I went to Blue Jays game, I think I ate, like, 4 hot dogs. God, it was
1: nine crazy. Innings, 9 hot dogs, 9 beers.
10: Oh, have you done that?
1: I haven't, but... It might be puking time if I did that.
10: 9 beers, 9 hot dogs. I couldn't do that. I wouldn't be walking out of there. I'd be asked to leave. Like 3 beers in, I'm like questionable. Especially if I go there on an empty stomach too. It's the worst. Have you done the 9 beers, 9 hot dogs, 9 innings, Ozzy?
11: No, I mean that. I never heard of that.
10: Have you ever heard of this?
11: I never heard of that.
10: No. Oh, apparently it's a tradition in this city. Has anyone done that here? Surely someone's done. Greg Brady seems like the type of guy that would have done that.
11: For sure.
10: He would have looked for a bathroom break in between, though. I know that for sure. So look, if you're one of those people that's got some friends in town over the next few months here, this is going to be happening until March of next year. Hang on, when are the Backstreet Boys here? When are they here? In February. Hang on. So for the 12 shows of the Backstreet Boys, are we going to be able to smack golf balls at them while they're performing live? I mean, that could be a great interactive thing for the audience.
0: Come on. They don't even give the bottle caps. Do you
10: that's
0: think
10: so true. Yeah.
0: Do you think the golf balls would be there?
10: Yeah. No, probably not.
11: But this starts in January, though. This golf thing is January 20th to 24th.
10: Oh, it's only for a few days. I thought it went from January through to March.
11: From what I'm reading right now, yeah.
10: Okay.
11: But tickets will go on sale pretty soon.
10: Okay, they're gonna be sold out quick. Because this is
11: those 4 days.
10: This is the sort of stuff that people love. This is like an experiential thing. Like the influence is gonna love this. Oh my God, you guys, come with me to the now viral Blue Jays Rogers
11: Center. That's gonna sell out. Yeah, yeah. I mean, like, you gotta buy
10: it's
11: tickets
10: packed full
11: soon.
10: Of protein. I'm so nervous, you guys. You've seen those influencers.
0: I think I'm gonna buy the ticket now.
10: You're gonna go do this?
0: Yes.
10: You're a golf fan?
0: No, I'm not a golfer.
10: Right.
0: But this seems like therapy.
10: Yeah, you do.
11: October 28th, it starts. The tickets.
10: Oh, it's a couple of days.
11: Mm-hmm.
10: A couple of days away. All right, yeah, you can sign up if you just look for Rogers Center Upper Decks Golf, you'll find everything you need if you want to nerd out on this sort of stuff. Okay, all right, here's what we're gonna do when we come back. Air Canada has found a new way to get money out of you. They've added a fee to something, and it's gonna piss off your grandma. Grandma is she's probably gonna want to fly Porter going forward once she hears this news. I'll tell you about it coming up. It's Middays here, Drex from 102.1 The Edge. More next. Stay there.
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10: DVP, that abandoned building, the Jam Factory. next to the East Room. They're investigating it as suspicious. My buddy Nate lives a little south of that area, and we were on the phone last night while this was playing out. I was on Reddit looking at all the updates, and I was wondering, you know, if people in the direct vicinity were affected by this, because next to the jam factory is an apartment block, and then in behind that is a whole bunch of townhomes. And I wondered how the smell and the smoke affected those people, because my buddy Nate, as I mentioned, was south of that, and he could smell it in his apartment, and he was getting a headache. Can I bring in Jen here, one of our listeners? She texted us earlier. She says, absolutely a fantastic response by Toronto Fire. Quickly set up boundaries, and we were getting people away. I lived one block from it, and my unit filled up with smoke. Jen, welcome to the show. How are you?
2: I'm good, thanks. How are you?
10: Good. So explain what happened last night. So you're sitting in your place about right around 9:30. Then what started to happen?
2: Yeah, settling down for the night. And honestly, I had to do a double take. Thought I'd left my stove on or something. Realized I hadn't cooked that night and was concerned that it was actually my building on fire and maybe a fault with our fire alarm. So I shut the windows and decided to actually make my way out of our building. Quickly realized on my way out it was not ours and could see the response, what was going on, walked over to Queen Street. And again, I mean, shout out to Toronto Fire. They were absolutely there so quickly and had everything under control. The TPS was also well engaged and shut everything down, keeping everyone spectating aside. But yeah, the smoke filled up my unit and, you know, definitely you could taste the chemicals in the air and fire, and police officers were asking everybody to go, you know, get away to make sure that their lungs were protected. But tragic to lose the building. I hope there was nobody hurt in that. But I just, again, want to say TPS, Toronto Fire, amazing. Really, yeah, really job well.
10: There was one TPS, from what I understand, paramedics took one TPS officer to hospital because he suffered a little bit of smoke inhalation. So that is the only reported injury from that last night, thankfully, which is a good thing. When you did exit your apartment block, how many other people had decided to make the same decision as you and leave?
2: I came down the elevator with a couple other residents.
10: Hang on. You thought your building was on fire, but you used the elevator anyway? Come on. What are you... Jen.
2: Yeah,
10: Jen. Yeah, I know.
2: Yeah, in retrospect, probably not a good idea, but I wasn't the only one to do it.
10: Yeah,
2: fire alarm work going off. So
10: yeah. So how many people from your building did you recognize out the front of the building?
2: Oh, there's about 30 people out walking around.
10: Wow. All right, that's a lot of people to leave their own units on their own volition because something's going on, right? How long did it take for you to go back into your apartment?
2: No, I didn't stay out long. The smoke was bad, and I just didn't. Honestly, you know, hearing the officers down on Queen there. Also saying that, you know, it's unsafe. I agree. The air quality was not good, and there's no point sticking around. Nothing we could do to help. We're just going to get in the way. So.
10: Is the smell lingering in your apartment this morning, or is it all cleared?
2: Yeah, it was pretty clear this morning. Just the hallways, I could still smell it in the hallways.
10: And now you said you could kind of smell the chemicals. So do you think maybe because when my friend Nate was describing the fire in real time to me, he goes, oh, it's very smoky. Oh, I'm seeing a spike of flames. And I'm like, oh, maybe it's hit some sort of fire propellant within the building's fire that made that sort of flare up a little bit more. So maybe that's where the smell was coming from, huh?
2: Quite possibly. With the age of the building, we don't know what's in those walls or how that wood was treated many years ago.
10: Yeah.
2: So there's concerns. I mean, I thought at first it might have been a bad car fire just due to the smell, but obviously when we realized it was a building and the age of the building, it kind of made sense why the smell was as it was.
10: Jen, thank you so much for jumping on with us so quick from a text to being on the radio. We appreciate your time.
2: I appreciate it. Next time, I'll take the stairs, man.
10: Don't risk it. I once got stuck in a elevator with the magician David Copperfield. You know that guy?
2: That's a great story.
10: Yeah, and I said to him, I'm like, he's like, oh, the elevator's stuck. I'm like, you're the magician. How are you going to get us out of this one? And he just rolled his eyes at me. Yeah.
2: That's amazing.
10: Yeah.
2: That's a great story.
10: He was surrounded by very attractive women. Very attractive women. I think he was a player. Jen, thanks for the call. Have a great day, okay?
2: Thanks. You too. Thanks.
10: Right.
2: Thanks, TPS and Toronto Fire. Good job, guys.
10: Yeah, they really did do a good job. They had that under control last night. And just, you know, once again, a monumental task to be able to put a fire out like that. But now, look, now I have it in my mind that I want to interview some firefighters about how hard they work And thank you for the text. I love a little bit of whataboutism. What about all the volunteer firefighters? Yeah, I wasn't talking about them. I was talking about the incident from last night. I was talking about TPS officers. If the opportunity comes up where we do talk about volunteer firefighters, you can best believe I will, because I lived in a town that was absolutely looked after by volunteer firefighters. So I understand how hard they work and go to their 9-to-5s. All right. So I don't do whataboutism. I was talking about that specific incident. All right. It's okay to talk about certain things and then not talk about other things. All right. That's just how it works. All right. We're going to take let's stick with this for a little bit longer, because I brought Jen on just out of the blue, because I saw that she'd sent a text. I did mention we were going to talk about Air Canada adding a brand new fee. And you'll love this. And the reason why I said your grandma's going to be pissed off, there are some of us that want to have a human interaction when we're booking a ticket. We want to be able to call up Air Canada and go, hey, I want to return flights to Florida. What can you do for me? A lot of people will only book airline tickets that way. In fact, I even said on the show yesterday when I was filling in for Ben that I won't book airline tickets or concert tickets unless I've got a computer or laptop in front of me. Like, it's not something I would ever do on a small screen. So this is a way for Air Canada to encourage you, I guess, strongly suggest that maybe you do all of your airline booking online. Do everything on the internet. Because if you call an agent now, what is it going to cost you? An extra $30 to book a ticket? What? What? To call somebody? Okay, it is clear that Air Canada doesn't want live agents anymore. Just say that. Just say, hey, listen, we don't want live agents anymore. If you want a live agent, you're going to have to pay for it. Just remove the option. Honestly, if you're going to do that, just remove the option. It's much easier. Don't mess around with people. Don't say to people, because look, some of us are Luddites, and that's fine. If people want to call up and book a ticket, you should just allow them to do that. Why are you saying it's going to cost you $30? Because if you announce you're going to do a fee, just be sneaky about it. Just be sneaky about it. Just roll it into the cost of the ticket if they call you. Have it as an automatic. You shouldn't have even need to announce this. Honestly, by announcing you're going to add a fee for someone calling up to book a ticket is going to piss people off. Whereas if you didn't announce it at all, and just anytime someone called in for a ticket, you just added $30 to the ticket price, they're not going to know the difference. So why would you announce this? Raise your ticket prices just by $30. Honestly, do I think they should do that? No, ticket prices are already expensive. But why are you doing that? Why are you creating a hurdle for people that don't always use the internet? You're driving them to other airlines. You're going to drive them to Porter Airlines. You're going to drive them to WestJet, right? You're not going to drive them to Flair. Right? Don't pack too much. They weigh it. Look, seriously, don't do this sort of stuff. This also brings up the fact that we as younger adults are going to have to help our older adults book tickets going forward. Because you ain't going to let your parents have to pay a $30 or $60 fee to book a couple of tickets. Look, it's $60. It's not a lot at the end of the day. It's the principle of the thing. Like, you have these airlines have these massive rules and fees and everything already attached to everything. So you want to sit there? $25. You want to bring it back? It's going to be an extra $75. You want to breathe? That's an extra $700. Just wrap it in to the cost of the ticket. It should be an automatic trigger. Hey, Beverly's on the line from Markham, Ontario. She wants to book a ticket. It's going to be $30 extra. You don't tell her that. You just... If the ticket is $2,000, it's now $2,030. Why announce the fee? Just announcing the fee. The word fee is the thing that annoys people. Did anyone in the marketing department at Air Canada approve this? Did they think this was a good idea? Did they send out a press release that we're going to add a fee? Like, you got to do better. Like, this is not healthy for Canadian users. Because guess what? All the other airlines now are likely going to see what Air Canada is doing. All right, let's make sure we don't charge people when they call up to book a ticket. Or they'll do the worst thing. You go, well, if Air Canada is doing it, we'll do it too. So Air Canada, come on, do better. Why are you trying to railroad my grandma's trip to Mallorca? Hang on. If she's going to Mallorca, she can afford the extra $30. I didn't think this through. I'm so sorry. It's Middays. Drex here from 102.1 The Edge. More next.
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12: The temperature will bottom at 12, then rise overnight as showers come in with a warm front and quickly followed by its attached cold front. And that means temperature go up tonight to 18, then down quickly tomorrow from 18 to 11. And it'll be windy with showers tomorrow morning, another round maybe in the afternoon, as the lake effect breeze takes over, and it'll be a pretty decent breeze. And then high pressure with sunshine Saturday, Sunday into Monday and Tuesday, but frost is possible Saturday and Sunday mornings as the cool front end of the high comes in, highs of 11 and 15 this weekend. Tonight's low, 12.
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10: All right, welcome back to Middays. Drax here from 102.1 The Edge. I'll be live over on the... Oh, man, this microphone stinks. I'll be live over... Yeah, man, it smells. I got to get my mic soak on this thing. Jeez, who uses this thing without a mic soak? Who uses this without a microphone soak on? Oh, man, it smells like bad breath over here. Good heavens. I'm retching. We're talking about Air Canada and this new fee they've added in. If you call up Air Canada now and expect to speak to a live agent... to book a ticket, they're going to charge you a $30 fee. And they announced they were going to charge you a fee. Why are you doing that? Why are you using the word fee? You could have rolled this into the ticket price and no one would have been none the wiser. So Sam, who's producing the show today, tells me that this fee is obviously, as it should be, exempt for anyone sort of living with a disability, right?
0: Yeah.
10: Like, how does that work? You got to identify yourself saying, listen, by the way, I have a disability? Like, what? It just seems so odd.
0: It is very odd. Like, I mean, they say that, like, you know, this fee is already applying to Aeroplan reward bookings made by phone.
10: Okay.
0: But it doesn't make sense. Like, why are you charging that?
10: Because they want to get rid of live agents. This is probably a way to, this is like grocery stores putting in self service checkouts. Same thing. It's like, okay, we're going to make you do the work. So you go online, book your own ticket, or you call someone and they book it for you, right?
0: Yeah.
10: It's the exact same thing. They're like, okay, how do we cut down on costs? So what does a live agent cost you? Annual salary, what? Air Canada's unionized. So if they're not outsourcing it and it's internal, we're probably talking $60,000, $70,000 a year, maybe a little bit more. So they're probably trying to cut down on the amount of live agents so they can cut some salaries. That's probably what they're doing.
0: But most of the, like, you know, the live agents are outsourced. Yeah. And it's with, like, you know, it's way cheaper to get, like, outsourced agents.
10: Like, you mean going into a travel agent? They're going to charge you as well. How do you book your airline tickets? Do you do it yourself, or do you like to speak to a live agent?
0: I do it myself.
10: All right. Self-sufficient. Andrew?
1: I do it myself, okay. And I have to use a laptop like you.
10: Oh, you cannot book an airline ticket on a cell phone?
1: No, I cannot do it. Big purchases, not on the phone.
10: Ozzy, you seem like the type that could book airline tickets for seven people on a phone.
5: Oh, yeah, definitely. Yeah.
10: See? Creepy. Can't do it.
5: But here's the trick. You got to do it incognito, because that's how you get the cheaper flights.
10: What is it like? Someone said that 5 a.m. on a Tuesday and Saturday afternoon is the best time to
5: Tuesday
10: book a ticket.
5: Tuesday and Wednesdays
10: are Tuesdays and Wednesday.
5: Yeah. Incognito, though.
10: Incognito on your phone. See, that's a lot of work.
0: I tried it. It never worked for me. Yeah. It showed me the same prices.
5: Oh, it depends on the site.
10: Oh, really?
5: Yeah.
10: Have you got
5: I got three
10: like
5: sites
10: a hack
5: to go.
10: For this?
5: Yeah, yeah. There's three sites I usually go to.
10: Okay, what other?
5: Oh, I'm going to say here?
10: Oh, you don't want to give up your secrets? Like, aren't we trying to help our listeners? Isn't that the whole point of what we do?
5: Well, Flight Tracker, it sends you there, and then it sends you somewhere else. So you start there, Flight Tracker.
10: Right.
5: Yeah.
10: Okay. This text here. So doing it ourselves, I doubt there's a discount on the final price. Yeah, right. It's so true, because they ding you with so many fees. Hey, here's a fee. We've got a fee on the fee. You got to pay a fee on the fee that you've already paid. This is how other airlines can win, honestly. When you have one airline, a national airline, go, we're going to add a fee. Like, why would you announce that to begin with? That is one way you're going to alienate. Maybe it's going to alienate a few hundred passengers. I don't know what the numbers would be. But you can best believe that if someone hears that going, okay, I'm just going to call Porter now and book through them. Some people need to speak to somebody on the phone, and that is fine.
5: Like, I mean, you already do talk to someone on the phone. Like, when you're calling, you got to, like, talk to an AI agent for, like, 10 minutes and then find an agent.
10: Yeah.
0: I hate that.
5: So you're already talking to an agent.
10: When I call somewhere and I know I'm talking to an AI agent, I'm just like, live agent, live.
0: You're one of those agents.
5: Like, no,
10: if you just say live agent over and over and over again, it will eventually go, oh, this guy's pissed off. Put him through to an actual human. Anytime I call Rogers, I'm like, live agent, and then suddenly, hi, welcome to blah, blah, blah. How can I help you? Live agent. Oh, you're a real human? Okay, cool.
0: No, this couple of years back, I was working in customer service and taking calls.
10: Oh,
0: and
10: you poor thing.
0: I was doing it for Xfinity, Comcast, US.
10: Oh, you poor thing.
0: Those guys were pissed off because the internet wasn't working half of the time.
10: Yeah.
0: They used to call up, live agent, I want to speak to an American.
10: Working in customer service, yeah, would they get racist when they'd hear your accent?
0: Oh, yeah, definitely.
10: God, people are just awful, aren't they?
0: they would say that I want to speak to an American, and I'm like, listen, it's all automatic. I can't guarantee you.
10: I'm not American, but I'm a Canadian, and I'm in Canada. Does that help? No, it doesn't. Okay, bye. I'm going to terminate the call. Thank you. Don't be rude.
0: We can't terminate the call.
10: Really?
0: No.
10: Even if someone's rude to you?
0: No.
10: Wow.
0: Once, actually, like this guy, I still remember this up, but he was, you know, lady, I don't know what country you are in, but in America, we pay for our stuff. And I'm like, listen, how does it matter what country I am in? Yeah. We still pay for the things to, you know. And he was like, are you going to help me? I was like, I already told you I'm going to help you.
10: Going to help you if you're not a a-hole.
5: Well, this is expensive because now you're paying, you know, $30 per person.
10: Yeah.
5: If you have a big family, you know, like it's quite a lot of money.
10: And I can imagine if you have a big family, like if you got mom, dad, couple of kids, maybe some grandparents, you're going on a family holiday, you're probably going to talk to somebody to make sure you get it all right. Because you can make mistakes when you book by yourself. Like there are people that think they're going to Sydney, Australia, but they're going to Sydney, Nova Scotia. Right? but it's happened.
5: I still use agents though. Like if I'm for example, for work purposes, production purposes, you know, it's good to have an agent because we need to change flights. You know, there's someone's always working with you, right?
10: So yeah. This guy on text says, Drex, I think you're flogging a dead horse on the Air Canada $30 fee. You milk this too much. Not a big deal, pal. No, it is a big deal. Fees, people hate fees. People don't want to pay fees. And even if they're like $10 fees, $15 fees, people are just pissed off at the whole word fee. Why do you need to pay a fee? What happened to actually providing abundantly good customer service? Because I would imagine you'd probably have a better customer base if you were over the top on your customer service. Like if I ever owned an airline, which I will not, I would absolutely have live customer service agents as part of the team. Absolutely. People like that human connection. People don't want to talk to robots. Fine. There are plenty of people like Ozzy and you, Sam, and you, Andrew, that you can go onto a computer and book your own tickets. But there is always going to be a subsection of folks that are like, you know what? I prefer to speak to an actual, real human to do all this booking for me. And that's not a bad thing. I just don't know why we're asking for a fee for it. And it just seems very silly to even market the fact that you're going to add a fee. It's bad PR.
5: I mean, when you go to the airport, you already see less and less, you know, flight attendants at the front, like the ones that take your tickets. You just scan in and go in, right?
10: Yeah. So they're sick of dealing with us as well.
5: Mm-hmm.
10: Yeah, just the way it is. All right, we're going to get some news coming up here at 1 o'clock. Then we're going to, you know what we're going to dive into? Do we have to dive into bike lanes?
5: It's happening.
10: I know. I keep requesting somebody from Bike TO, but they're never available. I need confirmation that someone was throwing tacks in the bike lanes the other night because there was reports on the internet that flats happening. It's just bizarre that we're doing this critical mass thing. And honestly, you already know I'm on the side of the cyclists on this because I like bike lanes. I'm one of those anti-car people. Come at me, fight me, bro. I'm all for bike lanes. They're good. It's a way to get lazy people off their ass onto bicycles exercising. It's actually healthier for you. It's actually better for our health system if more people are cycling. But there's going to be a bunch of car people that hate bike lanes, and someone threw tacks in the bike lane. Like, I need confirmation on this stuff. All right, news is on the way next. Stay there.
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13: Good afternoon, it's 1 o'clock from the 980 CFPL newsroom. I'm Mike Hodges. London City Council has cleared the way for the demolition of a heritage home on Stanley Street. Council voted 12-3 last night to approve demolition of the house, commonly known as Nan's House. The city says the property is needed for the planned widening and lowering of the Warncliffe Road rail underpass at Horton Street. Several councillors pushed for more time to examine whether the home could be saved. City staff maintain there's no safe and practical way to preserve it during construction. Deputy Mayor Sean Lewis argued it's time to move on.
14: We have a major transportation bottleneck here. We have been waiting to move forward on this. We had to work with CN. CN has a deal with

0: us now. We have an acceptable process to move forward. It is time to move forward.
1: Parts of the 1893 home, including stained glass windows, doors, and the fireplace, will be salvaged. The city plans to commemorate the house at the site. Meantime, London has landed another pharmaceutical manufacturer. Pharmaline will build a new 90,000-square-foot manufacturing facility in the city's Innovation Park, creating as many as 70 skilled jobs. The company, based out of Mississauga, produces pharmaceutical and nutraceutical products and says London will be home to its first facility outside the Toronto area. The plant will sit on 5 acres of city-owned industrial land and have the capacity to manufacture over 300 products. The London Economic Development Corporation says Pharmaline joins a London healthcare and life sciences sector that already includes more than 100 companies, hospitals and research institutions, and employs over 25,000 people. Construction is expected to get underway within a year. A Guelph man is facing over 50 charges in connection with numerous voyeurism incidents over the past 5 years, including in London. Investigators say they first arrested the man on 2 counts of voyeurism and criminal harassment back in July after he went to homes where university students are known to live and watched people in private settings. Police say they arrested the man again the following month and charged him with 3 more counts of voyeurism. The 24-year-old was arrested for a third time yesterday after further investigation led to 47 new charges of voyeurism for alleged incidents in London and Guelph dating back to 2021. The federal government's ban on single-use plastics is headed to the Supreme Court. The court's justices have decided to hear an appeal of the ban after the Federal Court of Appeal upheld it. The plastics industry has been fighting the ban, and a lower court had ruled Ottawa overstepped by designating all plastic-manufactured items as toxic. The government used that designation to ban items like straws, grocery bags, and stir sticks, arguing they were commonly found in litter and had alternatives. And the majority of movies featured at this year's Forest City Film Festival are Canadian. The annual festival returns for its 11th year, featuring a record 141 movies. It opens with Stunt Driver, starring Jay Baruchel and directed by Londoner Michael Dowse. New executive director Ethan Hickey tells 980CFPL that the lineup reflects the festival's continued growth following record ticket sales last year.
2: 141 films is by far a record for us, and we're so proud to be playing those films. 113 of those are Canadian films as well. So deeply proud to be playing Canadian cinema at our festival this October.
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4: Full bike lane on a quieter side street. I think that was the compromise they came to, because there was a lot of pushback about whether bike lanes of that magnitude should be on major thoroughfares. And I'm absolutely in agreement and think we should have bike lanes everywhere we can, because it's healthy. We have a bike program in this city. People use it. People use it in winter. There's more people on bicycles in winter in this city than I've seen in any other city in the country. And Vancouver has a similar bike share program, but you don't see a lot of people in bike lanes in winter on those bikes. But you do in this city. Like the wind factor, I wouldn't even be doing it. No, I'll just walk. I don't need that. I don't need the minus 10 wind blowing in my face. Thank you very much.
5: What do they do for winter for the snow, though? I haven't really noticed.
4: Oh, my God. All right. So here's the deal. And this is the biggest thing that drives drivers crazy in Vancouver is when it snows, they clear the bike lanes first. Because they're smaller and they're more agile and they can get in there and quickly do it. So every single winter in that city, if there is snowfall, doesn't happen too often. But when it does happen, the bike lanes are cleared of snow first. And that drives drivers crazy to no end. Just sends the wrong message. So, we're clearing this. This is more important to us. I don't think that's what they're actually thinking in their head. They're probably just going, okay, it's more convenient to get that done quickly. So while I agree with the bike lanes, just the way this is, like I saw the video yesterday. Why are they taking out the bike lanes, right? Because they disrupt traffic, right? That's what everyone
5: talks
4: about.
5: That's the combo, yeah.
4: We're taking out the bike lanes because we're stopping traffic. Yet the vision I saw yesterday was 6 cop cars blocking the traffic. So there would have been pissed off drivers all behind those TPS squad cars going, oh, these bike lane people. No, the cops were blocking the traffic, not the bikers. Yeah, the bikers were at some point when they were doing critical mass the other night because they're trying to send a message. That's called protest. That's called the reason they do critical mass is because cyclists in this city and every other city, like pick anywhere on the planet, are constantly in the battle of cars, bikes, we can both coexist. We're going to be adults about this. The fact that they were arresting people yesterday is wild. They sent the protest cops to deal with this yesterday. It just seems a little heavy-handed. The whole point of those cyclists getting out and protesting their point is protesting their point. Hey, listen, we don't like what you're doing here. That's how we get our voices heard. If there's something that annoys you, you may go out and protest it as well. Maybe it's major funding cuts to a school. It doesn't matter what it is. This matters to people that ride bicycles, so they're going to go out and protest it. This is from Global last night, by the way.
6: The bike lanes along Bloor are officially on the way out as workers removed bollards Wednesday afternoon. That moment coming after major delays as Toronto cyclists prevented the scheduled removal on Tuesday evening through a sit-in protest, an effort that continued into Wednesday.
7: The province is removing this against the city's wishes, against data, reports, and statistics that safe infrastructure keeps all road users more safe. And so we're just standing up for people's safety. We're standing up against wasting tax dollars, $48 million on removing these lanes.
8: Back up off the road, please.
6: Toronto police moving in around 1 p.m. to disperse protesters, allowing the workers to begin.
9: There is no injunction preventing the removal of those bike lanes. That is lawful work. That is going to continue.
4: Yeah, and guess what, Myron? You're going to get protesters who are protesting against it. That's how life works. You've pissed off a group of people who are cyclists in this city. And guess what? They got loud voices. They got loud social media accounts. I see it all. I see it all. I see people going to the protests. I see the people that go there to video it. They're just trying to get their point across that they want bike lanes. Why is there so many cyclists? I don't know. Maybe because there's not enough bike lanes, right? That's the whole point of the critical mass is to send the message.
9: We will take steps necessary to ensure that lawful work can happen.
10: What's your name?
6: One woman was arrested on mischief and obstruction charges as a result. Protesters remaining close by throughout the removal process, making their opposal known.
11: You know, it's not just this privileged class of cyclists that people think that cyclists are. There's tons of people that benefit. There are families that ride with their kids in the streets, and a bike lane makes it exceptionally safer.
4: Yeah, there are some people that cannot afford to buy a car and may not be able to afford to always pay for public transit. It is expensive. So it makes sense that we have bike lanes to get people around. Give everybody every option of transportation. Bus, streetcar, train, Uber, taxi, bicycle.
5: I think one of the biggest things that they've seen is the emergency vehicles trying to pass by because both lanes have bike lanes and then...
4: Yeah, they're protected bike lanes, yeah.
5: So then, like, fire trucks cannot, you know... It's hard to maneuver sometimes.
4: Yeah. And you got a great point. And I, once again, go back to what I said. Is it beneficial for that bike lane to be on such a busy street? Bloor is one of the busiest streets in the city. Right? It's that one road that's going to get you from west to east pretty quickly. So it would have been more interesting if they'd come to the party going, all right, we need to get rid of that bike lane because of X, Y, Z. We understand the data says, yes, it is safer to have bike lanes for cyclists. So what's the compromise? Do you find another street that can go from east to west that is a little bit quieter that would be okay with bike lanes? That's the Vancouver example. And I don't think the bike lanes I talked about anymore on the radio in Vancouver. We did it for 10 years solid. We did it for 10 years solid at CKNW out there. And then they figured out what was going to work, what kept everybody happy, how do we keep bicycles away from the busiest thoroughfares? Because Broadway in Vancouver is the bus route, right? The buses run along up and down Broadway. So they're like, okay, bike lanes there. Look, are there still people that go on bicycles in regular traffic? Of course there is. They're allowed to. That's legal.
5: We got callers calling in with opinions. I don't know if you want to take them.
4: Yeah,
5: we
4: let's
5: have
4: take
5: Dave
4: some,
5: on the call.
4: Of course, let's take some calls on this, all right? 416-870-6400-1-888-225-TALK. I think there's a way that both of these things can coexist. There's just so much chatter and noise and screaming about this. Come to a solution. Like, I understand that cars need to get around, and I also understand that bicycles need to get around. So the idea is okay, what's the compromise here? Because I think some residents of Toronto think what the province is doing is somewhat heavy-handed. And Olivia Chow's even running on, like, I saw a poster on one of her social medias the other day. It said, Doug Ford needs to keep his hands out of Toronto business. Yet they get along really well, so I can understand why they might be annoyed by this, but like into the 40 millions to remove this sort of stuff without a solution? Like cyclists are going to be looking for a solution, so we need to come up with one. All right, let's take some calls on this. All right, 416-870-6400, 1-888-225-TALK. No screaming, please. Let's keep it civil. Let's keep it nice. We're going to come back on the other side of this break and take some calls. Stay there. It's Middays.
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3: From the 980 CFPL Weather Center, here's John Wilson.
10: As low pressure approaches with its warm front, then a quick following cold front tonight, we will get to warmer. In fact, we'll bottom at 12 and then rise overnight to 18. But there will be a price to pay, and that is showers and steadier rain when we get into the overnight. So showers approaching this evening, rain overnight and tomorrow morning, windy, and 18 falls quickly to 11 tomorrow as that cold front goes by and speeds away, with a chance of showers late in the day as well. A Saturday, Sunday, high pressure and sunshine. Once the lake breeze simmers down, there's a chance of frost either morning this weekend. Highs of 11 Saturday, 15 Sunday, but it will be nice and sunny for an extended period. Tonight's low 12.
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4: All right, welcome back to Middays. Drex here from 102.1 The Edge. I'll be live over there at 3 o'clock this afternoon. I got Def Leppard tickets with Goo Goo Dolls. And I believe if you are a regular listener to 640 in Toronto, I believe, is it next week we have Def Leppard tickets? I believe. I think I saw that on the email. Yeah, I think that's what's happening next week. Talking bike lanes here. The protests still continue up on Bloor Street. Critical mass, essentially, with a lot of cyclists. Making sure their voices are heard. They are not happy about the bike lanes being taken out. 35% of Toronto residents, they did a survey here, said, yeah, you should take the bike lanes out. But I don't think that's a solution here. I understand why they want to get the bike lanes off that busy road. But is there a plan to move the bike lanes to a quieter a parallel street, which would be the smart thing to do? I just don't know if there's any will to it. Sylvian in Scarborough. Hey, Sylvian.
18: Hey, good afternoon. How are you?
4: Yeah, man. I'm good, man. What do you want to say on this?
18: I hate to say it, but I honestly think you want to keep the bike lanes. Here, I'll give you a good thing.
4: Yeah, where do we put them?
18: Well, leave them where they are or get rid of them all together. But my thing is give these cyclists 6 weeks mandatory training, and once they're on the road, like a vehicle,
4: yeah,
18: they're on the road now. They're not on the sidewalk. They're on the road. They should be insured.
4: All right, so they get a little license plate and the whole thing, yeah? Just so you know who it is.
18: Why not? I'm just curious. Like, I've heard this. Like, I'm not saying you're saying it, but
4: yeah,
18: if you're on the road with a 3,000-pound car,
4: yeah,
18: and you're not applying the same rules, like you see people shooting through intersections, not stopping at red lights and this and that, and
4: yeah,
18: cars are getting into accidents. Like, I got no issues with bikes, but put them through a training course and charge them the same way.
4: So let me ask you, Sylvan, because obviously I've heard that suggestion before, right? And when I talked about bike lanes on the West Coast, the suggestion is, why aren't we making these people be insured? And it's a great point. Why don't you think there's any political will to do it? Because I think if a politician took this on as a, hey, listen, we wanted everybody to be safe on the road, let's get everybody insured. Yet I've never seen a single politician back that idea. Why is that?
18: I got two reasons for you.
4: Yeah.
18: We don't know how many cyclists are out there. We don't know how many votes these guys are doing, and it's not the flavor of the day. Because if a lot of people really, really got PO'd with this, and your local politicians started to see and put pressure on saying, listen, you either do this, this, or this, or you're going to lose my vote, trust me, something will happen. Or, yeah, God forbid, and I hate saying this, something tragic's got to happen. Seriously, something tragic is going to happen where a bicyclist is going to do something irresponsible and stupid and cause the death, or somebody is going to get injured or killed,
4: yeah,
18: and then they're going to step up and do it.
4: All right, Sylvan, thanks for the call. Sylvan in Scarborough on this. Let's say hi to Javin in Etobicoke. Hey, Javin, how you doing? Line 5. Hey, Javin, you well?
19: Yeah, my name's not Javin, not even close.
4: What is it, sir? What is your name?
19: It's David.
4: David. Right. Oh, David. Sorry, yeah. David. Sorry. We've probably just misheard you. It's your phone line. You're all good, brother. What do you want to say about this?
19: Yeah. Really quick. I think, you know, bike lanes are awesome, but not on the busy streets and not where there's a lot of businesses. So, you know, on the busy streets and where there's businesses, just have parking and cars. And then all those beautiful one-way streets where it's a lot safer, make all those for bike lanes.
4: Like, which is exactly what they did in Vancouver. West 10th is a one-way street. They put the bike lane on West 10th. Yeah.
19: There you go. Great idea. Then the cyclists will be safer. The businesses will get all the cars and the parking and the business back. It's like a win-win. I don't know why people aren't using their heads here.
4: Yeah.
19: Everyone's just stuck, like, trying to win the fight.
4: All right, buddy. Thank you so much. David, not Javin, on the line there in Etobicoke. Let's say hi to Jenny on line 3. Hey, Jenny.
20: Hi. How are you?
4: I'm great.
20: I'm probably going to agree with the previous two callers. I don't think that there is a constitutional right to have bike lanes on main arteries that are impeding traffic. I also agree with the idea that if they're on the road, they need license plates. Because when they go through exactly what the previous gentleman said, go through lights, they zigzag in and out, harming themselves, but more importantly, other people who are innocent of it, there's no recourse. Absolutely no recourse. And I don't know why they need to be on the main busy street. When, if you look at any given time, how many cyclists are there? Why can't they be, as the previous caller said, on a smaller street where they will be safer? And more importantly, the traffic is not impeded.
4: Have you ever heard any city council bring up the fact that it could be on a quieter street? I don't, from my just sort of paying attention to what's going on. I don't think I've seen a counselor suggest that. Or maybe it has been suggested. I just missed it.
20: Right. Unfortunately, as you said, there's no appetite for it because all most of these elected people do is worry about the next vote.
4: Yeah.
20: And they want to make sure that they get the vote. So they like to sort of cater to the loudest people. The loudest people are not the ones they should be listening to. And in fact, you mentioned that the protesters were out there. They want to be heard. They have been heard. Everyone understands what they want. That's good and fine. They've gone to court with a lot of money being paid and they're still at it. But when they stopped the workers from starting, that cost me and you money. I don't want to pay for that because they're having a tantrum. They can deal with that in court, not holding up work. And the workers are going to get paid, which means city is paying them. And that means it's coming out of my pocket. I didn't agree to that. Okay, there's legislation. They lost for now. So they're going ahead and taking it out. And these tantrums on any of the streets should be stopped.
4: But isn't the whole point of a protest, isn't that, you know, people are allowed to protest if they're not happy with something?
20: I know, but you have to have a limit, because then basically...
4: Why is there a limit? There should never be a limit on protests. If you're not happy with something, you continue protesting until you get your way. That's kind of how protests work, right?
20: Good. But work, you can protest on the sidewalk. These people have to do their work. They're getting paid.
4: Yeah.
20: Right, that is absolutely unfair because a group of people, whether it's 100 or 1,000, they are not covering the cost of those workers. If they want to pay the workers and disrupt their working, go ahead. They're not doing that. So they don't have infinite amounts of time to protest until they have no appetite for it because somebody has to step in, and that means some politician has to take that very heavy-handed, so-called heavy-handed step and say, you need to leave now or you will be charged.
4: Yeah, and no politician's going to say that, because if a politician says you should leave, you don't protest, that's a politician saying you don't have a right to protest in the media, right? That's what it becomes.
20: Exactly. Unfortunately, yeah. Yes.
4: Hey, Jenny, thanks so much for the call. Appreciate it. Dave, on line one here, you want to get rid of them as well or put them somewhere else? What's the put them somewhere else, maybe?
0: Oh, yeah. Listen, first off, everybody has been on there, bang right on. Jenny lady, she should be running for mayor instead of that piece of trash that's in there right now. But anyway, saying that, I just can't get off the thing about putting down you-know-who. This should have been done right in the first time, and you wouldn't be having these problems. Why would you ride on a street where there could be chances of being hurt seriously, where you could be on a back street? Now you can blow through your stop signs if there's nobody coming and stuff like that. Yeah. It's just so much safer. You got this little group downtown Toronto that are associated with certain people, and they're little brown shirts. They're like a bunch of spoiled little brats on the floor pounding their fists and kicking
4: their... All right, hang up on him. Thank you. I love all the Nazi references. That's great. Brown shirts, they're on bikes, bro. You're equating them to Nazi Hitler Youth? What are you doing? Hang up on him. I don't want that call. Thank you. My God. Like I said, to keep it civil. I was very clear on that. And every single caller before him kept it civil, gave me their opinion. You want to bring brown shirts into that? What are you doing? Be better, man. Come on. All right, where's Donald? Let's see if Donald has something to add here. Line two. Hey, Donald, how you doing?
21: I'm hoping I have better stuff to say.
4: Oh, as long as you don't mention brown shirts, we're in a good place to begin with. So what do you want to say?
21: City Council put up way too many bike lanes way too fast without planning. I mean, you got bike lanes, you got streetcars, and you got these restaurants downtown that have the streets blocked with their restaurants open. There's nowhere to go.
4: So what do you want them on? So what do you think? Because a few people have agreed with me on the idea of finding that parallel street that runs, you know, runs parallel to Bloor. Maybe it's
21: a one-way street. Isn't the city planner supposed to think that well?
4: Maybe they have. Because I would understand, like, hotels do this. Best practice, right? If you maybe work in a high-end hotel, you want to go check out another high-end hotel, how do they do their job? What is the best way to do it? I don't know why the city of Toronto hasn't consulted with the city of Vancouver on this, because the city of Vancouver had this exact same problem 10 years ago,
21: they think they know better than everybody else.
4: Right.
21: I go down Scarlett Road, and there's a spot where there's both sides of the road have the bike lanes, and there's traffic lined up both sides, and cops or ambulances can't get by.
4: Yeah.
21: There was no thought there at all.
4: Yeah. All right. Thanks for the call, Donald. I appreciate it. Okay. Yeah. All right. When we come back, there's a couple of things I want to touch on today. Apparently, today is National Shawarma Day. I didn't know that there was a National Shawarma Day, but we need to talk about it because Joy G's favorite food is an Osmo Shawarma. And I know for a fact that Osmo Shawarma is advertising on this radio station today talking about National Shawarma. So we're going to have to give them a little bit of love. Here's what I would like to. What's that? No, you don't need any love. You get plenty of love. Here's the thing. I don't know whether Rod opened the phones on this, but everyone has a favorite shawarma spot, right? Everyone has a favorite, like a place they have to go. Here's what I'd like to do. 416-870-6400, because it is National Shawarma Day. I want you to tell me where you go to get your best shawarma. Like, let's do a plug thing here. You know, maybe you live in Scarborough and you're like, you know what? We got the best shawarma out this way. You got to come try it. Maybe someone's in London going, wow, hidden gem, packed full of protein, right? So that's what I want to know, because we're all fans of shawarma. Sam is not a fan of shawarma, I'm learning. She's shaking her head in disbelief. She's disgusted by it, wants nothing to do with it. All right. So we don't trust her. It's kind of like when you meet someone that doesn't drink coffee, I lose all trust in you. All right. You don't drink coffee? I knew it. I knew there was something off about you. All right, so on the phone, 416-870-6400, 1-888-225-TALK. On this National Shawarma Day, free plug Thursday. Tell me your favorite shawarma spot in the city. I already know that Joy Jeets is Osmo's. He's over there three times a week. There's one like 5 seconds walk here from the radio station, all right? Stick around. Midday's coming back.
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0: All right, welcome back to Middays. Drex here from 102.1 The Edge. If you are a Twitch user, you can actually watch the show live. Ozzy, how's it going, Ozzy? We're experimenting with this today. So we're live on Twitch. If you just search Drex Live, one word, you'll find our stream. And it's the most riveting thing you've ever seen on Twitch. Out of all the things that you've ever seen on Twitch, this is the most riveting.
1: We're making it happen, man. We're making changes.
0: Yeah. How do we make it riveting? Because I'm not playing live video games. I'm not a streamer. So how do we make it entertaining for the Twitch? Or like, do I need to take my shirt off or something?
1: No, we'll keep it G.
0: Hang on, that is G. Me taking my shirt off is G. What do you think this is? Come on. I'm so glad that you don't work in the classification office in this country.
1: Okay, PG-13.
0: You will keep it PG-13. But yeah, we're experimenting with video and stuff because we got this beautiful camera system in these studios. And Ozzy's like, do you want to try some live stuff today? So if you have Twitch or if you've never used Twitch, very easy, twitch.tv/DrexLive, one word, you'll see us there. And you'll hear you'll see the bits that we do on the radio, but you won't hear the commercials or anything. Cause you know, there's like copyright issues with that stuff, right?
1: Yeah. We'll keep it, you know, all in our system.
0: Okay. Today is National Shawarma Day. I don't know how long we've been celebrating National Shawarma Day, but I would hazard a guess that the vast majority of people, maybe people outside of New York City, and Toronto, probably had no idea what shawarma was until they saw that Avengers movie a few years ago where Robert Downey Jr.'s Iron Man is like, hey, there's a great shawarma place near here. And I remember that was the first time I ever heard that word. I was like, what? Shawarma? Because some cities don't call it shawarma. They've got a different, you know, some places have different names for it. So today is the national day. All right. Can we get, let's get Joy Jeet on, who usually helps produce this show. And the reason I invite Joy Jeet on to the show, is because this guy is, like a shawarma addict.
2: Connoisseur.
0: How many times a week are you eating shawarma from Osmo's?
2: That's the best way to put it. Almost 3 times a week.
0: So I was right.
2: Yes.
0: So you went over there, what, 11:30 this morning for shawarma?
2: I did.
0: And what were you confronted with?
2: I was confronted with a swamp of people,
0: yeah,
2: and especially kids from Georgetown.
0: Did you say swamp of people?
2: Yes.
0: Swamp.
2: Swamp.
0: Yeah, swamp would be hot and sticky. All right, so why were there so many people there?
2: Because they have an offer today, which is $5 shawarma.
0: $5 shawarma.
3: $5.
0: That's
3: okay,
0: a deal.
3: That's where we're going.
0: You can't get anything for $5 in this city.
2: And it's not just the wrap. It's like you can get chicken on the rice, chicken on the steaks, everything.
0: You like a shawarma poutine, don't you?
2: Yes, I love it.
0: That's wild. All right, do you have, like, apart from Osmo's, do you have any other favorite spots you like to hit?
2: There's another one, which is known as Champion Donor.
3: Donar. What's the difference between the donor and the shawarma?
2: The donor name? Is...
0: No, I'm kidding. No, people are very specific about it.
2: A donor is a bit bigger in size, and it has different additions to it apart from just rice and...
0: And a donor is also the official food of Halifax. Did you know that?
2: No, I didn't.
0: Yeah, Halifax, Nova Scotia, their official food is a donor.
2: But even that, I'm pretty sure that apart from Osmo's, there would be many chains who would be doing this. But the good part is that many other chains that are doing that, they do it for a specific period, like 3 to 5, we have this offer.
0: Yeah.
2: But someone like Osmo's, they're doing all
0: by day. The way, Georgie, they can see you on Twitch. So yeah, wave to the audience. We turned the camera around. Yes.
2: I am the one who loves shawarma.
0: Yeah, he's the one who loves shawarma. All right, so I thought I'd go around the grounds here from some of our listeners on this National Shawarma Day. Because, I love nothing better than promoting a small business. Right. And this city, Toronto, where we do the show from, we are absolutely, and I think everyone on the show can agree with me. We are absolutely in a place where we have an overabundance of delicious food. Right. And the shawarma offerings in this city, like you can never there's no part of the city that you can go to where you won't be able to find a shawarma spot. That's just the way it is. Let me say hi to Carlos. Line one here. Your favorite spots in Scarborough. Tell me about it.
4: Oh, hey, Drex, how are you?
0: I'm good, friend. I'm good. Happy National Shawarma Day. Not sure if you celebrate.
4: Oh, yes. Yes. You know, my go-to place is in Scarborough, and it's called Sumac, like the spice. I think it's spelled S-U-M-A-Q. And it's small, but I mean, the food is just outstanding.
0: Yeah.
4: It's not like the typical, like, shawarma that you're going to get, say, at Osmo's and a lot of those other, like, you know, kind of like big box type.
0: Yeah, what's different? Tell me what's different about it.
4: Their garlic sauce. It tastes like garlic. It's not runny. It's really, really good. I think the thing that comes close second would be a place like Paramount.
0: Okay.
4: Right? With their shawarmas, right? But yeah, Sumac and Scarborough.
0: How often do you get a shawarma from them?
4: You know what? I would say I probably get a shawarma probably twice a week.
0: Twice a week. All right. Joy G, it's three times a week. You're two times a week. All right, Carlos, thank you so much. Where is Craig in Toronto? Hey, Craig, how you doing?
5: I'm good, Rex. How are you doing?
0: I'm good, brother. Your favorite shawarma spot in the city? What do you got?
5: I'm in the West End. I have a couple. First one would be Taste of Shawarma, they're called, and they're at Dufferin and Castlefield.
0: Yeah.
5: They're outstanding. Joy G mentioned, the shawarma poutine. I call it Persian poutine. It's fantastic.
0: Persian poutine. I mean, that's a better name. That's the alliteration on that's good.
5: Yeah, and I don't mean to single one ethnicity out, but it has a good rhyme to it. And Lebanon Express in the junction in the west of Toronto on Dundas.
0: That's a great name for business, by the way. Lebanon Express?
5: Lebanon Express.
0: That's fantastic.
5: And they make their own pitas, which make it...
0: Wow. Yeah. All right, so the question remains, how many shawarmas a week are you consuming?
5: I'm good for one a week at least.
0: One a week at least. So
5: I love it. I mean, it's what's not to love. It's chicken, vegetables, chickpeas. It's mostly good for you.
0: Yeah, I'm always like, hey, listen, you want the garlic sauce? Yeah, add the garlic sauce. And can I get an extra side of garlic sauce?
5: Yeah, and a little more hot sauce as well.
0: I'm one of those people that doesn't do hot sauce on my shawarma. I'm all about the garlic sauce. Give me the garlic sauce. Give me a little bit. Give me the chickpeas, the hummus, all of that sort of stuff. Give me the pickled onions. All of that is so good. It's so good.
5: Fantastic.
0: All right, Craig, thank you for the call. Where's Francie?
6: Here.
0: Hey, Francie, how you doing?
6: I'm great.
0: Tell me your favorite shawarma spot, please.
6: Well, it's the first time I've ever been in, and it was Osmos and Wasega Beach. They had a $5 special on today, and I couldn't believe how good it was, and the garlic sauce, obviously, is a big hit.
0: Did you get a side of garlic sauce on top of the garlic sauce already on your shawarma, or...?
6: No, I didn't know I was supposed to do that. I'll know for next time.
0: Well, you're not supposed to do it. It's just your free will, friend. You can choose it anytime you want. All right. Thank you, Francie.
6: Okay, bye.
0: All right, real quick, one more caller, because I got a guest that's just walked into the studio. Where's John on the Danforth? Hey, buddy, how are you?
7: Hello, sir. I'm calling from Maine and Danforth. And if you want a good shawarma, right across the street on the corner is a fellow. His restaurant is, well, his place is called Sultan.
0: Tell me about it.
7: Sultan. His shawarmas are fantastic. His roast potatoes are off the charts. Everything in there is good. It's a very clean spot. He's a lovely guy. Guaranteed satisfaction.
0: How many times a week, John, are you having a shawarma from that spot?
7: About once a week.
0: See, John, thanks for the call. See, this is amazing. Every single caller we've taken and every single person we've spoken to eats shawarma at least once or twice a week. Like, I mean, I maybe eat it once a week, but this is how much we love this food. Phyllis Fred from Q107's Afternoon Drive show, in studio with a fantastic Prince Purple Rain t-shirt on. You overheard the conversation in the hallway.
8: I heard.
0: And he just barged into the studio.
8: I totally did, because I fly a flag for those small businesses that I love.
0: Have you got a favorite shawarma spot? You live in Ajax.
8: I do.
0: A favorite spot
8: we got
0: there?
8: A spot, and everybody in Ajax knows about it.
0: Yeah, what's it called?
8: Peter Delight.
0: Peter Delight.
8: Delight. You know why? You know what's great?
0: Yeah.
8: Sometimes I need a good vibe along with my shawarma. You know, I go in, and the lady, she calls me young man, and it makes me feel good.
0: She calls you young man?
8: She calls me young
0: man. Andrew, when you go to that same store in Ajax, do you get called young man as well?
9: I do.
0: Oh.
9: I do.
8: Did you bring up Peter Delight already?
9: I didn't.
0: No.
9: You did.
0: He lives in Ajax.
8: That's the spot.
0: All right, so Peter Delight. Ozzy, favorite shawarma spot. I didn't get to you.
10: There's a place called Shelby's.
0: Oh, okay. We're getting a lot of yeses in the studio to Shelby's. Tell me about Shelby's, Ozzy.
10: I think the protein's good. A lot of...
0: The protein's good. Come with me, you guys, to
10: get
0: this
10: some
0: place.
10: French fries inside
0: it's
10: of it.
0: It's packed full of protein, you guys. I'm so nervous. Jeez, you sound like an influencer.
10: There you go.
0: All right, so that's your spot. I like that. All right, how many times a week are you eating shawarma?
10: Probably like once, twice a month.
0: Once or twice a month? Okay, yeah. A little bit different. Fred, how often?
8: Usually twice a month, and I take my kids with me. Good time.
0: So here's the wait, I didn't get to this, but Sam, who's producing the show today, hates,
3: burrito count?
0: Hates shawarma. She hates shawarma.
9: No, I don't hate it. I haven't tried it.
0: Hang on, you haven't tried it?
9: No. Yeah.
0: You're a vegetarian. No shawarma for you.
8: Falafel, though.
2: Yeah, falafel, though.
0: I mean, one of my favorite go-tos, if I don't want to be stacked up with the meat sweats, like a falafel wrap is like where it's at.
8: That's a good time.
0: And you can still overload the garlic. You know what? Now I think of it, I know I've been telling people get the garlic sauce on your shawarma and then get a side of garlic sauce. Get like two sides of garlic sauce. I don't think you can ever have enough garlic sauce. It's just like you cannot have too much. And I think I'm one of the only people on the planet that is okay making out with somebody with garlic breath. Like, I'm actually okay with it. Like, that's sexy to me. If you have garlic breath, I know that you're probably pretty healthy. Because a lot of people don't eat garlic because they're like, oh, it stinks. It doesn't stink. It smells delicious. I love the smell of garlic.
8: Good circulatory system.
0: Right? So if you ever feel the need to go, oh, I've just eaten this shawarma and all this garlic sauce, but I really need to make out with Drex, shoot your shot, bro.
8: Don't worry about it.
0: Yeah, it's fine. I think people need to hear that as well, because it's like, oh, I can't make out with you. I just had a shawarma. No, that's when you should make out with someone.
3: Yeah, I got a question, though. What do you pair it with? What type of drink?
0: Gatorade.
3: Gatorade.
8: Yeah. Gatorade?
0: Yep. Gatorade or a straight-up OG Coke.
8: Yep. Solid.
3: What's that yogurt drink, the saltiness? The one?
0: Oh, like a mango lassi or something?
3: I don't know, but I see people drinking it with like a white yogurt.
0: Oh,
3: bottle.
0: Yeah. It's like, it's just like a dairy milk drink. I can't remember. There's different names written in different places, but I know what you're talking about. My grocery store has the mango lassi in a 1 liter jug. That stuff. Have you ever had that?
8: Oh, yeah.
0: Oh, my God.
8: That's
0: it's gone in like 2 days.
8: Yeah.
0: Yeah.
8: Mango's good with really spicy foods.
0: I had a buddy at my house over the weekend, ate a full Thai bird's eye chili. Idiot. Total idiot. He's like, oh, it's not good. It's like, why did you eat the entire thing? And he was like, I'm going to drink some water, or I'm going to have drink some Coke. I'm like, that's going to make it worse. So because I'm lactose intolerant. Great story. I have goat milk ice cream in my freezer. So I just got a big spoon of that, and I put that in your mouth. Chili essence goes away. He's like, wow, that's how you do it? I'm like, if you ever go to a Thai restaurant and it's overwhelming, just ask for a scoop of ice cream.
8: Absolutely.
0: That's what you should do. All right, so on this National Shawarma Day, did we discover how many other National Shawarma Days we've done? It seems new. Doesn't seem like it's an old thing. Because once again, the vast majority of people didn't know what a shawarma was until they saw that Avengers movie all those years ago, where Robert Downey Jr. is like, I know there's a great shawarma place near here.
8: Are you serious?
0: People in Toronto knew what shawarma was, but people that don't see that word on a daily basis probably had no idea what it was.
8: I'll be honest with you. When I moved to Toronto from Edmonton.
0: You hadn't heard the word shawarma before.
8: I was like, my immediate reaction, this is similar to a donaire.
0: Yeah.
8: That's what I said.
0: Right.
8: The donaire actually is the newer one, but I was more familiar with it with my East Coast and Edmonton roots. The donaire. They got to get a national donaire day.
0: And you being an East Coaster, you would know full well, and I educated these kids on this, that the official food of Halifax, Nova Scotia, is the donaire.
8: Better be. Absolutely.
0: Definitely is. All right, are you on the radio over at Q107?
8: Yeah, I was about to say, I got to go on here.
0: What free stuff have you got on your show today? What are you giving away? You got any tickets or anything?
8: Greta Van Fleet tickets.
0: Damn! Yeah. I got Def Leppard and Goo Goo Dolls tickets. Seems like they're on the wrong stations.
8: Greta Van Fleet.
0: Should we swap?
8: No, because those are some ripping tickets. That is a great live show.
0: A Greta Van Fleet?
8: Yeah.
0: I mean, yeah.
8: Strong. Very. Hashtag strong.
0: Hashtag strong? Hashtag strong shawarma.
8: Yeah.
0: All right, let's take a little break here. Thank you, Fred, for coming by. Fred there from Q107 is on your radio over there on Q107 in Toronto at 2 p.m. today. All right, what are we doing next? I don't know. We're going to do it next, though, okay? Stay there.
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14: Dry this afternoon, but showers approaching for later this evening and tonight, and the further we get into it, the more we get, with rain, chance of a thunderstorm overnight, and climbing temperature with a warm front coming and a cold front quickly following. 12, the low, rises to 18 overnight, then quickly falls to 11 tomorrow morning as the cold front whips by with a pretty brisk wind going from southwest to northwest, and periods of rain tapering to a few showers, but that lake breeze may create a few more showers of its own late tomorrow. Then high pressure and sunshine Saturday, Sunday, Monday, Tuesday, even Wednesday and Thursday right now, but the front end of the high is cold, and there may be frost Saturday and Sunday morning, highs of 11 and 15. Tonight's low 12.
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0: All right, welcome back to Middays. Drex here from 102.1 The Edge. We're live on Twitch today as well. We're testing some live streams of the show. So you can see how horrifically unattractive I am on camera. I don't know why they do HD. But if you go to twitch.tv/DrexLive, one word, you will find us. And I want to say hi to MCT4V saying, happy to see you on Twitch. Great idea. I don't know. We haven't figured out whether it's a great idea or not. That's for Aussie to figure out, whether it's a good idea or not. High Pine says, I'm getting myself a shawarma today. I mean, everyone should get a shawarma today, right? National Shawarma Day. Did we figure out when it started? Have you looked it up yet? Like when National Shawarma Day started? It feels new.
22: 2020.
0: Okay, so it is new. It's only 6 years old. All right. I'm okay with that. All right. I wanted to get to this story. And this is a wild story, by the way. We're talking about airports. And we've been talking about airports a while because there is some suggestion from the federal government that they want to maybe privatize a lot of these things, sell them off to the highest bidder. How would that even work? I don't know. But there is some data out today that says that Toronto Pearson is the worst airport in Canada. Now, I would imagine that if you ask anybody in this city that's ever flown in or out of Pearson, they'd probably agree with that. But you're also going to get some international visitors go, oh, my God, actually, Pearson's better than a lot of international airports. So this is an analysis of Google reviews confirms what many travelers have long suspected, that Pearson is trash, plagued by complaints about congestion, cost, and long waits. Pearson ranks as the worst among 35 Canadian airports. It's based on 150,000 Google reviews. I don't know. Do you guys leave Google reviews for stuff?
23: I do.
0: What type of places, though?
23: Restaurants. Ugh. Some of the places that pissed me off.
0: Maybe. Oh, you're one of... Okay, Kelly Clarkson. I tried to buy a bird and they wouldn't sell it to me. Really? And have you ever gotten a response from a business owner going, thanks for the trash review? No?
23: No, never.
0: Okay, all right. So you're the one person leaving Google reviews?
23: I'm a nice person. Like, I always put up, like, you know, genuine reviews.
0: And, okay,
23: like,
0: all right.
23: You know, that kind of
0: so
23: stuff.
0: You're one of them. Does anyone else on this show leave Google reviews? Like, who has time? Who has time for Google reviews?
23: But you know what? The best thing is, like, instead of leaving Google reviews, I feel like reading them is the fun part. I actually do that.
0: Oh, yeah.
10: Always. Hey, listen, for someone that's level 8 in Google's right here,
0: yeah,
10: like, I love a good Google review. I'm like,
0: are you
10: champion.
0: Like, do you leave Google reviews?
10: Oh, yeah, I'm level 8.
0: Explain what that means to people that don't know, like me.
10: Like, do you level up as the more reviews you do, international or things like that, and okay, then you just get trophies.
23: And yeah, like, it's more of like, even if you share pictures or like videos.
0: What do the trophies get you?
10: Nothing.
0: Oh, it's just like a participation award.
10: Here's the thing. Yeah. Apparently, there is, if you get, I think, level 10, they invite you to become an official Google, like, reviewer, and then you can travel. So I'm trying to get to level 10, but it's a lot.
23: How long, like, a local guide, I guess.
10: Yeah, local guide. Yeah.
0: How long have you been Google reviewing for?
10: I think since 2014.
0: Oh, wow.
10: Casually. But if I took it seriously,
0: 13 years you've been doing this.
10: Casually, but I think if I ramp up, yeah.
0: And how do you generally like to leave your reviews? Do you keep it not negative, or?
10: I only review if it's a positive experience. If it's a bad one, I don't touch it.
0: See? If it's bad, keep your mouth shut, Sam.
23: I genuinely, like, you know, okay, it's not like, you know, I will always do that, but it's one.
0: Sounds like
23: one
0: you do,
23: the,
0: though.
23: Like, yeah. One in the.
0: Are you like Kelly Clarkson? Are you likely to walk into a store in Brooklyn and go, I want the $13,000 bird. Sorry, ma'am, it's not for sale. Fine, I'm going to throw you under the bus on social media.
23: You know what? Like, whenever I go to Shake Shack, I always love to read the reviews before my shift starts.
0: Oh, my God. You know what's can I tell you what's I deeply, and you know this about me. You know that I'm deeply, deeply, deeply in love with Shake Shack, right? You know this. What I don't love about Shake Shack, especially about the downtown store at Yonge and Dundas, is when you order, they put your name up on the big screen. Like, there's a massive screen. It's like, Drex, Fatty, come get your burgers. It's just like, I don't need. So I've now just put up a Starbucks name, just a random name that I've made up just for the burger thing, because I don't want to run into the problem of maybe someone who realizes I'm on the radio, realizing I'm in the restaurant, going, oh, my God, you should have seen what he ordered. He's such a pig. For me, it's those. It's the potato flour buns, right? It's the buns.
23: It is.
0: What's your favorite thing on the menu there? They don't have a shawarma burger, even though it's National Shawarma Day.
23: Me being vegetarian, I'll say Veggie Shack, but with spicy slaw.
0: I've had the Veggie Shack. It is an outstanding burger.
23: And I loved. So next time if you go there, just ask them to add spicy slaw. It gives the whole new taste to the burger.
0: What type of spice are we talking?
23: So it's like, it's not that spicy.
0: Just like American hot sauce type of deal?
23: Yeah, like, it gives you the spice. It has like a little bit of cherry peppers, cabbage, and all of that stuff, like a slaw kind of thing.
0: All right, back to these reviews. See, look, we always get sidetracked by food. Some of the reviews say pickup and arrival at T1 was a nightmare. I mean, yeah, it is. Yeah, absolutely. Anytime I need to go to the airport, I train it, honestly. I get out to Dundas West. I jump on the up train. My favorite is the trains in between the terminals at the airport, because I feel like I'm in Japan, because Tokyo and Narita has those exact same inter-terminal trains, and they look the same.
23: Even in London.
0: I feel like I'm in the future.
23: Yes.
0: So, don't drive to the airport. Like, God, just, if you can, public transit it. Or get a late-night flight. I don't know. How do you improve these airports? When you've got a massive airport the size of Toronto Pearson, you're going to have hundreds of thousands of people getting through there every single day. It's always going to be a nightmare. So how do you improve on it? I don't know. Take down the reviews. Why are we letting people review airports? It's a place to get from A to B. I don't need a review. You either like it or you don't.
10: Review restaurants in the airport. I've done that.
0: Oh, really? It's like, hey, I'm at this restaurant in the airport where the burger is 7 times the price
10: downtown. Yeah.
0: Yeah. See? Power reviewer. Level 8, apparently. I learned something new today. All right. News to 2 o'clock. Then more of middays on the way. Stay there.
1: It's the stories that matter and the fun stuff that you didn't know you needed. Hey, I'm Rob Fay. From national headlines to weekend events,

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2: Good afternoon, it's 2 o'clock from the 980 CFPL newsroom. I'm Mike Hodges. A long-running debate over a heritage home near Warncliffe Road appears to be over. London City Council has voted 12-3 to demolish the house at 100 Stanley Street. The city bought the property for $500,000 in 2020 as part of plans to widen and lower the nearby Warncliffe Rail underpass. City officials say construction work could damage the home and its foundation, while preserving or relocating it would come with significant additional costs. Councillors David Ferreira, Sam Trossow, and Anna Hopkins opposed demolition. City plans to save several heritage features from the home and incorporate a commemoration into the property. Ferreira argued the home is worth saving.
3: Commemoration is something when something is already lost. This house is not lost. So, you know, making a decision to demolish and then commemorate after the fact, I feel is not appropriate, especially when we could potentially save this place.
2: There is still no timeline for the underpass project. Meantime, two London city councillors have delivered their final remarks at City Hall as their time in office winds down. Ward 5 councillor Jerry Pribble and Ward 14 councillor Steve Hillier are not seeking re-election in the October 26th municipal election. Hillier has represented Southeast London for the last 8 years. Meanwhile, Pribble, who was first elected in 2022, thanked city staff and his council colleagues for their work over the past 4 years. Both remain in office until the new council is sworn in on November 17th. The city of St. Thomas is receiving close to $20 million in provincial and federal funding to support affordable housing. The funding is in recognition for reducing development charges by 30% for single detached homes and multi-unit housing and 50% for all remaining units until 2029. The money will help build more homes and community infrastructure in the city, plus invest in projects that support economic growth and keep workers employed. The reduction in development charges over the 3-year period is estimated to bring down the cost of building new homes in the city by nearly $6,000. Canada's top court will rule on the federal government's ban on single-use plastics. Jason White from the Canadian Press tells us more.
4: The Supreme Court of Canada says it will hear an appeal of the ban. The Federal Court of Appeal had allowed Ottawa to keep the ban in place when it overturned a lower court ruling. That ruling had sided with the plastics industry, finding the government overstepped by designating all plastic-manufactured items as toxic. Ottawa used that designation to ban making and importing 6 types of single-use plastics, including straws, grocery bags, stir sticks, and those 6-pack rings used to hold pop and beer cans. The government said it chose those items because they were commonly found in litter and had known and accessible alternatives. Jason White, The Canadian Press.
2: And the Forest City Film Festival opens to movie fans starting today. The 11th annual event goes until the 25th with a record 141 films on the schedule, 14 of which are being shown at the Toronto International Film Festival. The festival opens with Stunt Driver, starring Jay Baruchel and directed by Londoner Michael Dowse. The festival will also feature films starring Julianne Moore, Paul Giamatti, and Sebastian Stan, along with Canada's submission for the Academy Awards. I'm Mike Hodges, and you're listening to 980 CFPL.
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1: 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You can comment there, leave comments about the show, you know, whatever you want to say, really. I don't really mind. How many of us are going to one of these 7,000 shows the Backstreet Boys are going to be doing at Rogers Center? What is it, 12 shows? Yeah. February 12th, 13th, 14th, 19th, 20th, 21st, 26th, 27th, 28th, and March 5th and 6th. Oh, my God. Sorry, I had to swallow all the saliva in my mouth from reading all of those dates. There are some Backstreet Boys fans who are absolutely livid this morning because they were part of the presale. And I know that a few people in this building were part of the presale as well, were able to pick up some tickets. But some of the folks on the presale figured out after their presale, the tickets that they had bought actually had obstructed views. Now, I know this one particular woman, Tanya Ribeiro, that the CBC interviewed for this. She spent $700 on tickets only to find out. And she's been a fan since the 90s. Like, she's a 31-year lifelong fan. Imagine that. So you're a big fan of the band. You spend all your money on the ticket. And then you find out the ticket you have has an obstructed view. That's going to annoy you. That's going to annoy you as a concert goer. Because usually they black out the seats that have obstructed view? Like, they're very cautious to go, that's going to piss people off if we sit them there. In fact, I know some bands have done the whole, hey, listen, you won't even be able to see the band, but the tickets are $10. Right? And some people like that, the idea of that. But when you have a place like Rogers Center and you've booked so many shows with this band and everyone loves this band, wouldn't you make sure that the checks and balances are in across that? So I don't know what they're going to do, whether they're going to be able to reseat these people, because they bought these tickets on the presale. So do they have enough time to move them? Because these shows are going to be gone. Like, there's a reason there's 12 shows. Not only are they coming back for 12 shows, they've essentially, by booking those 12 shows, broken a world record for the band playing at one venue the most times. And then again, shouldn't the Grateful Dead actually have that record? Don't they do a residency at the Fillmore every single year? And however many shows that is, I don't know. How do you break a world record? Is the record just specifically tied to Rogers Center? I'm wondering on that. So is anyone here gotten Backstreet Boys tickets? Are you going? You got tickets?
2: I'm planning to
1: go. Oh, you've saved up for it? You got some cash ready to go?
2: Yeah.
1: Okay.
2: Possibly in next 1 or 2 weeks, I'll get it.
1: There's anything left. What about you, Backstreet Boys? You going to get tickets to this?
3: I have not gotten tickets, no. But my sisters have.
1: Oh, your sisters have got tickets?
3: Yes.
1: And they did the presale?
3: Yes.
1: Did they get good seats?
3: They have one section of the GA floor.
1: Okay.
3: Yeah, there's multiple sections.
1: Okay,
3: on the floor.
1: I'm just trying to figure out when, because I've never been to a concert at Rogers Center. Where do they put the stage? Is it up against the?
3: It's like the outfield wall.
1: Oh, up against the scoreboard.
3: Yeah,
1: that's where they put the stage.
3: Yeah.
1: Oh, okay, that makes sense. It's just astounding when you think about it that one particular band, an American band, knows that they have a massive Canadian audience. To the fact that they're going to do 12 shows in one place is incredible. But, yeah, you got to fix this. Obviously, if it's made the news already. This person says at CBC, as soon as I got it in writing from Ticketmaster that these seats are partially obstructed, that's when my heart dropped, she says. She showed CBC News a screenshot of the email exchange this week with Ticketmaster confirming her seats were impacted. In an email statement on Wednesday, Live Nation acknowledged that some fans had raised concerns about their tickets. They quoted as saying, fans whose seats are impacted will be proactively relocated to comparable full view locations. That's the right thing to do straight away. And that's got to suck for Live Nation because they're the ones in control of this. So was it just a little, it seems like it may have been a bit of an oversight, maybe. Just like a little accident that someone forgot to go, oh, there's going to be obstructed views here. Because I do not want to go to a show and be looking at a pylon.
2: I have done that before.
1: Looking at it. Oh, I love this show. The scaffolding was amazing. What show did you go to that this happened?
2: I did it for The Weeknd because it was last minute tickets.
1: Yeah, just bring that microphone just a little bit more in front of you. There we go.
2: I did it for The Weeknd. It was just a last minute decision that, okay, I'm going to do, like, you know, impromptu. I'll just buy whatever tickets I get.
1: Did Kate Renato open that show, right? The DJ from Montreal? I think so. Was that the tour where he was called in at last minute to open for The Weeknd?
2: I think it was. I don't remember. Yeah. Like, honestly, it's been
1: all right. And what was obstructed? Well, when you're looking at the stage, what?
2: I was a little behind the stage, so it was like, you know, I couldn't see the front screen. I could see The Weeknd, but, like, you know,
1: saw the little Weeknd doing his thing down on the stage.
2: Or maybe, like, you know, a diagonal view of Weeknd actually in front of this, like, you know, where that statue thing is, like over there.
1: That would annoy me.
2: But I saw Weeknd getting off the car, though. That was a great view.
1: Hang on, hopping out of the car, going into the venue?
2: Yes.
1: Were you hanging out near the stage door or something?
0: She's in the
2: garage. Yeah, I could see all of that.
1: Were you hoping for an autograph? Is that why you were there?
2: I would actually, like, you know, faint if I saw him in real life because I'm a huge fan.
1: Oh, really? You know, I've met him. I've met The Weeknd. Before he was The Weeknd, when he was still just straight up Abel Tesfaye. I think
0: I worked on his first music video ever.
1: Right.
2: Wow, that's
0: like
2: awesome.
0: 16 years ago.
1: Oh, here's another one for you. Ready? All the under 30-year-olds that I know get jealous when I say this. I've seen Destiny's Child play live.
0: Oh, that's a good one.
1: Yeah, because they're like, oh, I went to the Queen Bee show. I'm like, yeah, did you? Well, I've seen Destiny's Child live twice. What's it to you? And they're like, you did? I'm like, oh, is that better than just Beyonce by herself?
0: Aren't they reunited? They announced an album, right?
1: That's what I've heard. Yeah. I mean, it'll be a Beyonce forward album, right?
0: It was supposed to release in this month, actually, October or November.
1: Really?
0: I've seen that a few months ago.
1: Look, here's the thing right now, because touring right now is massive. Because you got Backstreet Boys doing their show. You got U2 dropping an album mid-November. They'll announce a massive stadium tour on the back of that as well. And, oh, my God, if Destiny's Child are going to put out a record, Ozzy, they've got to be touring, right? They would have to do a tour around that.
0: Yeah, apparently it's unreleased music from what I read in Billboard a couple of months ago.
1: Oh, interesting. Yeah. So stuff they've already recorded.
0: Yeah. Texters are saying that if when you buy a ticket for this Backstreet Boys thing, they send you a picture where you're going to sit.
1: They send you a picture of where you're going to sit?
0: Yeah, I think like a view.
2: That's actually awesome.
1: Okay, that's great.
0: That's what the texts are saying.
1: I mean, we have the technology to do that, don't we? You know, do you remember years ago when we do those weird sort of 360 pictures? Like, we got a camera and we'll go into a room and we can do a full 360 picture. Imagine if you could do that with every single venue. You can pick your seat and there's obviously a digital system has gone through and sat in every seat and taken a shot of what the view is from each seat. That would be an amazing experience as a concert goer. Because then if you got a little bit of time to go, okay, this is the kind of area I want to be in, and you can see the view when you're buying the ticket, you can go, and look, usually we're in a rush to buy tickets. You know, it's 9:59 on a Friday morning, and everyone's got 7 laptops open. It's like, oh, did you get the pre-sale code? If you got that? If you got, oh, my God, are we going to miss it? And then, the number of my friends that have stressful Friday mornings, when Live Nation or Ticketmaster put out their tickets, it's the craziest scramble. When the Blue Jays made the playoffs last year, do you remember this?
0: Yeah, I remember that. Yep.
1: So I was in the Edge studio, and it was the last hour of the Tucker and Mora show. And it was when they said, all right, tickets for the playoffs are going to be sold at 10 o'clock this morning. In that room, there was 4 people and 7 laptops open.
0: Oh, I hate that's when you buy shoes, the same thing.
1: Shoes?
0: Yeah, when you try to buy shoes online and then you're on the waiting list and then someone takes your line.
1: It's the worst. It's the worst and that's why I don't do it anymore because it's too much stress for me. I don't want to. It's just like, this is what I like to do and I haven't done this yet, but I will crack out this bad boy. This is my hack for this. I don't want to have the stressful time at 10 a.m. on a Friday, so I'll say to my friend, hey, listen, we should go to this concert. You should get the tickets. Here's my credit card. I'll pay for your ticket. You do the shopping with my credit card, and I'll pay for your ticket. Look, I used to do a version of this in the 90s. Because back in the 90s, you would line up out the front of the ticket venue to get your tickets. So our policy was, all right, so I'll give you a real-world example. 1994, Pearl Jam coming to Australia. We want 4 Pearl Jam tickets. The limit is 4 tickets. So me and my buddies... figure out which one of us can't afford the, I think it was like a $65 ticket for Pearl Jam there. Maybe it was stupid. I can't remember. It was the 90s. So our buddy that couldn't afford the ticket will say, okay, we'll get your ticket, but you have to be the one that sleeps out overnight to get the four tickets. Here's the cash. And that's how we do it in the 90s. I always managed to avoid ever sleeping out late at night because, yeah, I ain't doing it.
0: What do you call them? You call them the ghost sits, the ghost sitters?
1: Where you can pay somebody sit in line for you? Yeah, we didn't have those back then.
0: Apparently for, like, the Pokemon thing a couple of days ago, Walmart's like, no, you can't do that. So they started kicking people out of the line with just empty chairs.
1: Oh, my God, that's so funny. I love that because some of those Pokemon people are vultures and ruin it for everybody else.
0: Remember we had a Pokemon guest a couple of weeks ago talking about...
1: Yeah, you booked that for me, didn't
0: you? Yeah, they want to do a card reveal here. You got to bring them in.
1: An open card reveal?
0: Yeah.
1: Okay.
0: Now we can stream it on Twitch.
1: I mean, that would be kind of cool. But what if there's nothing cool in the pack that we open?
0: Or how about we hit?
1: Sure, but so what do you think? How many packs do we open in a situation like that on the radio? Do we make sure we have like four or five packs?
0: We'll do a full segment.
1: A full segment of Pokemon
0: packages? Half a segment. Hey man, if we hit, we're like celebrating.
1: I know. It's just so risky though. It's like, hey, what are you doing on the radio? We're opening Pokemon card packages. And then who gets the cards? Your kids? I know what you're angling at here, Ozzy. I know exactly what you're doing here. You are, aren't you? Because I ain't keeping the cards, so if we hit, your kids get them.
0: We'll put it on auction.
1: No, we'll give it to one of your kids. Your kids love Pokemon.
0: We heard it
1: right?
0: Here. Yeah, we got it here.
1: Oh yeah,
0: on tape.
1: Yeah, share the love. You can have the Pokemon card. I don't know. What's the most expensive Pokemon card right now? Please educate me.
0: I don't know, but you can resell it for like $1 million or something. But there's like $500 you can get like make worth.
1: $1 million Pokemon card?
0: Yeah, in the market.
1: What's the $1 million Pokemon?
0: I think it's like a Charizard.
1: Oh, it's not a Pikachu?
0: Or
1: is he too common?
0: I'm sure there's one like that, but...
1: Man, yeah. I'm learning so much about card package opening today. Yeah, maybe we do that. We'll find out. If you've been affected by this Backstreet Boys situation, I'd love to hear from you on the phone. 416-870-6400, 1-888-225-TALK. Middays, it is Drex here from 102.1 The Edge, back on the other side of this.
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9: The deeper we get into the evening and overnight, the better the chance of showers. In fact, steadier rain coming late tonight. Quick warm front, cold front combination on the way. First, the warm front tonight with the rain, maybe even a thunderstorm, as we go from 12 degrees to 18 overnight, and then quickly down to 11 tomorrow after the cold front passes in the morning. It'll be windy. There will be showers tomorrow, and then Saturday and Sunday, high pressure builds in sunny, but cooler with a chance of frost each of the two mornings, highs of 11 and 15. Tonight's low, 12.
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1: 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We're streaming live on Twitch this afternoon as well, twitch.tv/DraxLive. And we're just experimenting with it. So, you know, we're figuring out the audio and the microphones and all that sort of stuff. Someone said, I can't hear Ozzy. I mean, do you need to hear him? I'm kidding. Love that he's part of the show. Always working on cool, interesting. He was the one that came up with the idea of, should we do some streaming today? Just to sort of see if we can do some stuff. So funny, we signed up for YouTube streaming, and they give you a 24-hour grace period. It's like, in 24 hours you can, not today. So that's why we're on Twitch, and there's a few comments coming through. So yeah, if you want to comment on there, give us feedback on this, things we could add to it, because I think we're trying to add, and I talked about this yesterday on Ben's show, the media sort of industry right now is in a state of flux. We're trying to figuring out, you know, what's the best way to engage with audiences. And I think it's a full frontal assault of putting what we do in every place. Whether that be audio, video, like we're doing today live. Because the great thing is this radio studio is set up like a television studio. We can put everybody on camera. We can hear their voices. And it's days like today where we get to experiment with this sort of stuff on the internet to see if it actually works and see if people like it. What do they want to see more of? You know, Ozzy just suggested we do a live Pokemon card package opening on the radio. And I've seen those videos, man. They're so much fun to watch, especially when it's grown adults getting excited about the anticipation of what could be in the package of cards they're getting. But look, my buddy Kenny, he's in his early 30s. Everyone thinks that Pokemon's for kids. It's not. Those of you that are Pokemon adults know what I'm talking about. There are people my sister's age. She's 43. She's a massive Pokemon fan. In fact, yesterday, my sister's back in town for a couple of weeks, a couple of months actually until Christmas, and she's hanging out with my buddy Kenny. So what did they go do yesterday? They went to card shops and bought cards. And I know for a fact they bought Pokemon cards, and they probably bought Magic the Gathering cards. Because these things are huge, man. Collecting of cards. I don't know whether you've seen the videos online of my favorite, Ozzy, you've probably seen these. My favorite ones are the dads that will go to a Pokemon card convention.
0: Okay.
1: And one of the dads might approach, because a lot of these dealers, they're like live streamers as well, because that's how they get their product out there. So I've seen a couple of videos of this one particular guy that goes to conventions. And he's had a couple of dads come up to him, go, look, my kid's super excited. He wants to find something cool. I've got something cool. Can you put it in his cabinet? Put it in your cabinet. Let him discover it. Let him make a deal. And it's so much fun to see that, because you see parents kind of teaching their kids the idea of bartering for something, or understanding when you found something really cool, even if it's staged just to help the kid get their brain around it. It's still a cool thing to see. And to think that something so insignificant as a piece of cardboard could potentially be so valuable is kind of insane to think about it. Because you always hear those stories of like, yeah, I had this massive collection of Pokemon cards and I just gave it to Goodwill, gave it to Value Village. You'd be absolutely kicking yourself. Ozzy, have you been collecting for a long time, or what's the story with it?
0: I mean, not Pokemon cards, but I collect quarters.
1: Ozzy collects quarters. Like,
0: I have a bunch of quarters that are old, and I had them valued. They're pretty. Like $60 is one of them.
1: One quarter is $60?
0: Yeah.
1: How many do you have in your collection?
0: Oh, man, I got like over 100. Easily over 300, actually.
1: 100 quarters.
0: Like different types of quarters, like collectible quarters.
1: Yeah. Why did you start collecting quarters? What was it about
0: because
1: quarters?
0: Here's the thing, man. It's just because, like, you know, when you're walking by and you see something on the floor, if it's money, you know, you don't leave it on the ground.
1: Yeah.
0: And that's how it started.
1: I collect pencils.
0: Oh, yeah, that's a good one.
1: So exciting. The world of pencil collecting is the most riveting thing you've ever seen.
0: Yeah. It's better than erasers.
1: I collect those as well. Oh, shit. I collect erasers, pencils, office supplies, all of those things. All of those things I collect because they're fun and nerdy, right? And as my mom says, keeps me off the streets.
0: Yeah.
1: Which is a wild thing to say to a 47-year-old grown adult. But sure, that's the way it is.
0: Even my daughter's picked it up because she's like, oh, Dad, I found a quarter. And it's like just some random Canadian one.
1: And she's like, what's this worth? And you're like, it's worth a quarter.
0: Just put it in the pile. I go. And then usually during Christmas time off, I like start scanning them, taking photos of them to see the value.
1: Wow, you're all in then.
0: Not really all in. It's just something, Christmas holidays, which I... booked vacations already, so.
1: Yeah. Oh, yeah. You booked your Christmas vacation? Yep. I haven't even done that yet.
0: Yep.
1: I do wonder, you know, is there still a steady community of collectors?
0: Oh, yeah, man. I watch a lot of YouTube, like Pawn, whatever the shows are called. I'm into that stuff.
1: Oh, right. Yeah. I just love that. When you find somebody, there's a guy on the West Coast, his name's Joseph Planta, and he's just a fan of politics, but he has a collection of political pins. Like political buttons from different campaigns all over the world. And I remember I went to his house to record a podcast with him once, and I walked in and the entire back wall of his basement was political core plus signs from different elections and political pins like, you know, Nixon, you know, in the 60s or whatever, that sort of stuff.
0: Yeah,
1: he would collect it, and he'd be like, oh, my God, I got all the way with LBJ mug. I'm just like, that's crazy. Where did you find that? He's like, Facebook Marketplace is where I find all these things. It's got to make you think, though. What happens when you die? Honestly, like I've thought about that, Aussie. Like, what happens to my pencil collection when I die? Is it just some awesome person from Queen Street East going to come to my estate sale and be like, some dude on the east side died. He left behind all of these really valuable Japanese and German pencils.
0: Maybe you should sell them before, like, while you still have time.
1: Oh, when my lungs start to give out, I start putting them on eBay. Is that what you're suggesting?
0: Or Marketplace.
1: Yeah.
0: Or donate them to a school.
1: I already donate office supplies to schools every year. It's one of my things that nice. I do every single year. I usually pick a teacher, generally someone I know from sort of friends of friends, and I'll help them with whatever they need for their school room. At the start of the school year, whether it's a couple of hundred pencils, erasers, as you so much hate.
0: No, my son loves erasers, man.
1: Like kids love this stuff. I know from this teacher, my friend Regan is an elementary school teacher, and I've given her supplies sometimes. And she says, you don't understand the value of a small gift to a child who's done something good in a classroom. I'm like, explain that to me. She goes, well, if it's a kid who's done something really good, like good work on the board, or maybe they've done something good in an exercise that we were doing, I may give them a prize. Some teachers might do a gold star on a sheet or whatever, but some teachers like to give out little physical prizes. And kids love free things like a little eraser or a pencil. When they're an elementary school kid, it's no different to you being a grown adult calling a radio station and winning a CD. It's just a CD, but you're still excited about winning it. Right?
0: Yeah, yeah. So did you have like a lot of pencils in your desk growing up in elementary school?
1: Dude. Hang on. Where's my bag? Aussie, do me a favor. We might do this in the next week. We're going to take a break here. I literally have my pencil case with me.
0: All right, let's show.
1: We're going to do show and you want to do show and tell pencil case? We'll make a little video. We'll do it. All right, let's take a little break here. We'll come back on the other side of 2:30. Ben Mulrooney is going to be in studio coming up 2:45. I want to chat to him about the thing he got to experience yesterday, which was an elementary school being named after his dad. And it's the first time they've named a school after the late Brian Mulrooney. So I need to know, what was that experience like? Ben Mulrooney coming up in about 15 minutes, and we'll do a pencil case tour next. Very nerdy stuff. Stay there.
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1: All right, welcome back to Middays. Drex here from 102.1 The Edge. I'm going to be live over there in about 30 minutes or so. Ben Mulrooney is going to be on your radio from 3 o'clock this afternoon. He's going to be here in about 15 minutes or so, because I got to talk to him about what he got up to yesterday in Ottawa for an elementary school being named after his dad. What does that feel like as a human to have something named after someone you are related to? That must be a strange feeling. Yeah, so we're going to chat to him about that coming up. All right, Ozzy, do you want to do a pencil case tour? Is that what we're going to do here?
0: Okay, let's show.
1: All right, so I got this from, there's a great story in Toronto called Midoko. It's an art supply store. So I got, this is my pencil case. See this? This is on the Twitch stream if you want to watch it, all right? Twitch.tv/DrexLive. So it's like, what did Joyji call this? Mochi-colored pencil case, I guess? Do you want to know what's in it? Yes.
0: Okay, let's go.
1: All right.
0: Let me pan down one second.
1: Yeah, you're good. That's all right. I'll hold it up to the camera. It's fine. So first of all, I have a problem with mechanical pencils. These are all the mechanical pencils I've got. So I've got five of those. That I keep in my pencil case. All right. This is unnecessary. I don't need five mechanical pencils, but I got one in different colors. I got a couple of purples, some fluoro. These have, I need to have these, right? I need these. See? You see those? All right. Then I have, I usually have a couple of highlighter pencils. Like, these are pencils that are highlighters. See those?
0: Do you draw with them, or those are pretty cool?
1: No, I highlight with them.
0: They're, highlight. Okay.
1: They're highlighters. So I have highlighter pencils. I always have a Sharpie. Always have a Sharpie with me. All right. So then we get to the marker side of things is I always have a couple of graphic artists that do like animations and stuff would know what these are. These are Prismacolor markers. They're like alcohol color markers. They're great for coloring in. In fact, you know, when you color in with regular markers, you can see where you've already colored.
0: Mm-hmm.
1: This takes that problem away.
0: Are these from Curry's or online?
1: Oh, these are, you can get these. These are like $8 or $9 each. You can buy them in like 70 packs if you want. Then I got a Sansara pen. It's the only pen I have in my entire collection. And then I have
0: Do you sign all your contracts with one pen? I do.
1: Yeah, I got one pen I use, and it's this one. This is a disposable fountain pen. This is made by Uniball, and it literally looks like a fountain pen. But you can refill it. It's one of my favorite pens. I've used it for years and years and years, close on 20 years. And I have a backstock of these. I have a box of about 20 of these at my house that I haven't unopened. So it's just it. When you are a collector, you tend to get many of the same things again. If there's any record or music collectors in your life, they'll probably tell you about a thing called Discogs, which is where they can track exactly what CDs they own and what they don't have. I don't have a cataloging system for all the things I collect, but I can tell you I've got pencils that are worth upwards of $300-$400 a piece. So, Ozzy, if you want me to bequeath those to your kids when I pass, I'm worth.
0: Make sure it's on the grill.
1: Yeah, they can't sharpen them though, because if they sharpen them and use them, value's gone. But then again, some pencil collectors will say it doesn't matter what the pencil's worth. It's meant to be used. It's a pencil. So I'm glad I could nerd out a bit and give you a little bit of a pencil case to it. I'm like, you know how you go on YouTube sometimes? You like, see people do the what's in the bag thing. I love that sort of stuff because you get a little bit of insight. Because generally when you see an interview with somebody, they're just talking about surface level stuff. What are you promoting? What movie are you in? Oh, you're putting out an album. But when you get someone to dump out their bag that they take everywhere with them and kind of walk you through everything that they've got in the bag, that becomes fascinating to me because you learn so much more about a person by the things that they carry around in their bag. And the fact that I have a bag and I've constantly got a pencil case with me, some people find that strange. In fact, I've worked in radio 30 years and I've always had a pencil case full of pencils and pens. And people think that's the strangest thing. They're like, what's wrong with the work office supplies? I'm like, do you want a list of what's wrong with them? They're usually lower quality stuff that the company's going to pay the cheapest price for. I prefer to bring my own office supplies. Like, try and find a pen in this building. Go on. Can you find a pen? Anyone find a pen? I bet you cannot find a pen. You're looking? You can't find one, can you?
0: I got it in my backpack.
1: Yep. All right, your backpack. See,
2: me too.
1: Right, and that's it. It's in your backpack. I've worked in this building for a year. Does anyone know where the office supplies cupboard is?
0: Yes.
1: Oh, you do?
0: Yeah.
1: Is there anything good in there?
0: Good envelopes.
1: That's it?
0: With branded stuff, yeah.
1: Just envelopes. Yeah. So there you go. That's happy to do that nerdy stuff. In fact, maybe I make it into a video series. You know, I find the collectors and I go have a look at their collection. For example, one of the collections I have to check out at some point is the historical collection of anything CFNY that Alan Cross has in his basement. Now, Alan and I have talked about this. The Edge is turning 50 next year, CFNY. And I'm like, what stuff you got at your house? You go, oh, he goes, you'd be surprised what I have. I'm like, what? He goes, when they moved out of the old building into this building, there was a lot of stuff they're going to throw out. And Alan took it. Because they were just going to trash it. So he has all of this great old CFNY stuff right up until the Edge stuff. We know when it changed into the Edge in the 90s. And I'm like, that memorabilia, it needs to be on display, right? Now, Wayne Gretzky's dad famously did this for years and years and years, didn't he? Where he had the basement dressed up in his house with all of Gretzky's memorabilia. And if you knew where Gretzky's dad lived, correct me if I'm wrong, but this is how I recall this story. You know, Gretzky's dad was such a kind guy that if you just saw him on the street and you're a Gretzky fan, he'd give you a tour of the basement. Imagine being so proud of your son that you've got a full basement decked out with all his stuff. That's kind of cool, right? So look, if anyone ever says you're nerdy or whatever because you collect whatever.
0: You know what you should do? Like, there's a popular thing on YouTube where people draw people's names that type in the comments, and they just draw it or paint it with their supplies.
1: Oh, yeah, that's the way to do it. Yeah, do a little competition like that. All right, so thank you for letting me do that. Very nerdy, very self-indulgent. All right, let's take a little break here. When we come back, our buddy Ben Mulrooney is going to drop by the show, tell us what he's got coming up in his show after 3 o'clock. But I got to dive into what he did yesterday. Not sure if he's experienced something like this before. I'm sure he's been to things where his dad has been honored. But to have a school named after your dad, the 18th Prime Minister of Canada, must be a pretty interesting experience. So Ben Mulrooney going to be in this studio with us. Coming up, stay there. It's Midday. Strikes here from 102.1 The Edge.
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9: The temperature will bottom at 12, then rise overnight as showers come in with a warm front and quickly followed by its attached cold front. And that means temperature will go up tonight to 18, then down quickly tomorrow from 18 to 11. And it'll be windy with showers tomorrow morning, another round maybe in the afternoon, as the lake effect breeze takes over, and it'll be a pretty decent breeze. And then high pressure with sunshine Saturday, Sunday into Monday and Tuesday, but frost is possible Saturday and Sunday mornings as the cool front end of the high comes in, highs of 11 and 15 this weekend. Tonight's low, 12.
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1: Live over there in about 15 minutes. You can listen on the iHeartRadio app. And also on edge.ca if you want. I got Def Leppard and Goo Goo Dolls tickets today on the show over there. And I believe if you keep listening to 640 in Toronto next week, I think we have the same for you here, which is always a nice little treat. You probably saw the news earlier today. The execution of Fort Hood shooter Nidal Malik Hassan is no longer going to be live streamed in the U.S. Yeah, had they planned on putting it on Twitch as well, like we're experimenting on the show with today? Trump made this announcement on Truth Social, saying Hassan will be executed as scheduled, but the public will not be able to watch through a live stream or other, any other visual device. Trump said, I think streaming the execution for all to see might have been a strong deterrent for the world to witness how Americans deal with terrorists and scum like Hassan, but many very good and well-meaning people would rather not watch him die. So he was convicted of killing 13 people, injuring 32 others in a shooting at Fort Hood back in 2009, if you recall it. So they made this announcement last week that they were going to live stream it, and a lot of people jumped on top of that going, come on, why are we doing that sort of stuff? And I'm glad they've reversed it. I just don't think we need to lower ourselves to that sort of level. Like, I don't think we need to be live streaming people dying. Like, if someone gets a death sentence and they're put to death, that's the end of it. Like, why do we need to make it into a spectacle? As soon as I saw them announce, hey, we're going to do this on a live stream, I was thinking of the movie Idiocracy, because it seems like a plot point of that movie. Well, the internet's there. Everyone else live streams things. You know, were they planning on doing a live kick stream? Is that how they were going to deliver this to an audience? Like, would you go to a government website to see a convicted criminal put to death? I don't know. Is that something? I don't think I even asked this the other day when this first came up. Is this something any of us would ever contemplate watching?
0: I think I'll be too sad to watch that.
1: Yeah, I don't want to watch someone die on a live stream.
0: No.
1: I just find that just grotesque. I just, like, sure, if the death sentence is the punishment in the place where he is, then so be it. But there's putting someone to death with a lethal injection. There's putting someone to death with an electric chair. But this guy's going to die by firing squad.
0: Yeah, it's very graphic.
1: It's too graphic, I think. And if the wrong person sees this, you don't know what it can do to some person's mind. Like, I don't, you know how you, like, on some of the subreddits are like public freakout, right? There's a great subreddit called public freakout, which is just people, you know, crashing out in public. And I'm uncomfortable watching those videos, like the video of the Toronto woman the other day, who was clearly having a situational crisis, was throwing things from her building.
0: Yeah, I seen that. That was pretty nuts. Yeah, yeah.
1: And everyone was filming it going, oh, look at this idiot doing this. It's just like, you don't understand what is going on in that woman's head in that moment. Like, you got to give some people some grace. And just sort of viewing that. So I feel uncomfortable watching that when someone who clearly is going through a mental crisis has been filmed by 6 or 7 people and they're putting on the internet because they think it's hilarious that she's throwing bags of shopping in a microwave onto the ground. Not that is not amusing to me. It's not entertaining. It doesn't serve any purpose. It just it's a window into somebody else's troubled soul, and I don't think we need those windows into those souls. I don't think it sort of serves any purpose. Like, what's the discussion you have? Yeah, what's the live stream of the guy get shot? It was pretty brutal, huh? Like, what are you talking about that with your friends? I don't know. I guess there's some people out there that might want to watch this, but I literally haven't had any feedback from any listeners going, yeah, I love a firing squad live stream. Like, I'm glad they pulled the pin on that. And maybe it was the overwhelming pushback on it going, yeah, this isn't something that we'd want to do. And look, knowing Trump the way we know Trump, it is interesting that he pulled back on it, because Trump generally just goes ahead with whatever he wants to do. So what advice was he given? Did someone get in his ear and go, hey, listen, maybe this is not a good look? Because look, he's going to be put to death. He's still going to be put to death by a firing squad. You just won't be able to see it. So there is that. All right, Ben Mulroney has just walked into the studio. So we're going to do Ben's brain momentarily here. But also, I have to ask him about the thing that he went to Ottawa for yesterday, because it's very rare that any of us have a close personal relationship with somebody who has had something named after them. And what does that feel like? It must be an interesting feeling, you know, being the son of the 18th Prime Minister of Canada. Mr. Brian Mulroney had an elementary school in in Ottawa, named after him yesterday. And I did notice, I looked up the school, they have a focus on English, French, and French immersion. I'm like, that's everything about your dad, right? Pretty much.
5: And it, oh gosh,
1: You're on, yeah.
5: If I still had my sense of smell,
1: yeah,
5: I would have been paying particular attention because, like, I wonder what that new school smells. It smells like brand new.
1: Smells like plasterboard and stuff.
5: Yeah, yeah, the gym had not been used because they had just finished waxing the floor that 2 days earlier.
1: Is that where they did the ceremony, or did they do that at the front?
5: And the kids were so young kids sitting there for. I guess about 40 minutes. Didn't move, participated. It was great.
1: Yeah. Talk to me about that. You know, everyone knows that you're the son of Brian Mulroney, but that's the first time they've named a school after your dad. What's that feeling like? Sort of been standing there, like your dad passed a few years ago, just sort of witnessing, unveiling his names up there in a plaque or whatever?
5: Yeah, it was really nice. It was really nice, but it took a minute for it to sink in to realize that those kids were, and the youngest ones are going to be at that school for 7 years.
1: Yeah.
5: And how many times are they going to hear, or are they going to say, they're going to reference, the Mulroney school or Brian. Where do you go? I go to Brian Mulroney.
1: Yeah.
5: Right. And it's just going to be part of how they grow up and the conversations they have and the stories they remember.
1: Yeah.
5: And that really meant something.
1: Now, it's fair to say that a little kid these days, if they go into a generic named school, probably aren't going to be familiar with past prime ministers.
5: Yeah.
1: But when you go to a school named after a past prime minister, you intrinsically just understand who that person is just by way of the name being associated.
5: Yeah, they had Bob Plamondon. Is a historian who's written extensively on a number of prime ministers, including my dad. And he's a member of, I think he's the head of the Ottawa school board.
1: Yeah.
5: And so he was there as part of it. And then my mom got up and talked, and she filled in some of the gaps, reminding the kids there how good looking my dad was.
1: Yeah, he's a handsome dude, wasn't he?
5: Yeah. She said, now, just so you know, he's a very handsome, very handsome man. I looked at but I guess that's a wife's prerogative.
1: Do they, when they name a school after a prime minister, obviously you're going to see the name up on a plaque, but do they put a picture anywhere?
5: I don't know. There was a picture there for the event.
1: Yeah.
5: I don't know if there's a picture of him anywhere.
1: Yeah.
5: The name's there. That's enough.
1: Yeah,
5: that's enough.
1: I'm so glad you got to experience that yesterday.
5: Yeah.
1: I talked about it when I was filling in for you. I don't think any of us can fathom sort of being in a room as something is named after somebody we had such a close relationship with.
5: And we met these kids in the front. They as a school decided what their mascot would be, what they would be called.
1: Oh, what is it?
5: The Mulroney Muskrats.
1: Oh, that's the alliteration is perfect.
5: Yeah, and one of the reasons is they're very close to this naturally occurring bog.
1: Okay.
5: And so ecology and environmentalism and sustainability is part of the mission of the school.
1: Yeah.
5: And I guess the muskrat is part of the lore of that bog.
1: Yeah.
5: Where he went all the way to the bottom to pick something up, I think, to bring to the top. And it created the bog. It was great.
1: That is so amazing.
5: Yeah.
1: I'm glad that happened yesterday.
5: Yeah.
1: All right. Ready to play a round of Bend Ben's Brain?
5: Let's do it to it.
1: The headline is this. Argentina's president has a dog psychic.
5: That's silly.
1: Yeah.
5: Yeah. To what end? Does this dog predict things for other dogs people?
1: No, he guesses things for Argentina, I guess. Mm-hmm. I guess the Argentine president consults the dog.
5: Is this confirmed?
1: It's a New York Times story, so it could, I don't know, I could go either way on it.
5: So I'll tell you a story. When I first started in television, I was part of this team on a channel called The Chat Room.
1: Yeah.
5: And I worked with Seamus O'Regan and a few other people and really cut our teeth having a great time. But I was the last person to move to Toronto to be part of this team. And as such, I was technically the rookie.
1: Yeah.
5: So when I moved there, everybody was very happy because it meant that none of them had to do the worst shift of all, which was the final shift on a Friday night.
1: Which was what time?
5: It was 10 to 11 p.m.
1: Ick.
5: And the reason it sucked wasn't the time, it was the subject matter.
1: Oh.
5: Pet psychics. And so I would have to sit there with a pet psychic.
1: Yeah.
5: People would call in and ask this pet psychic to commune with their dead pets.
1: Yeah.
5: On its face, it is silly.
1: Yeah.
5: But when you realize that every Friday, my mother and father and youngest brother, Nick, would be sitting at home watching on their Bell satellite, and my brother Nick would call in pretending to be someone he was not asking to commune with a pet who did not exist.
1: That's crazy.
5: And I could tell it was his voice.
1: And you just let him get away
5: with
1: it? And
5: I just have to sit there listening to this pet psychic.
1: And you know it's your brother.
5: And I know it's my brother. Wow. Thank you, caller. Yes, we're done. No more questions, caller.
6: That's brilliant.
5: Yeah. Oh. And my dad, they said they had dinner. Watching, they'd sit there. This was their, this was dinner theater for them.
1: Was this, you said this was the first TV show you're on?
5: Yeah.
1: I guess there was interest from your parents going, all right, let's see how he goes on television.
5: They got a satellite dish because it was a cable package that did not exist in Quebec, but yeah. If you had the Bell satellite dish, you could watch it.
1: So they got the dish just
5: they
1: to see.
5: They got the dish and they realized they could mess with me. And so they did. And they made this into their Friday evening dinner. They'd sit there with their trays watching as my brother
1: trolled you on live television.
5: Trolled me on live TV.
1: Did you ever believe that the psychic was connecting with anyone's pets?
5: Well, no. If they couldn't tell that my brother was fake and that the animal was fake, who are they communing with?
1: Right. So, what do you make about the other big psychics? The mind freaks.
5: They know how to look. It's a lot of it is misdirection, and yeah. A lot of it is you telegraphing the information. What was that show? The Mentalist. You remember yes. The Mentalist? Yeah, I watched yeah, The yeah, Mentalist. Yeah. Simon Barker, I think his name. No, Simon something.
1: I can't remember the name of the movie, but there was a Steve Martin movie years ago where he played like a tent evangelist.
5: Yeah.
1: And they kind of revealed the secrets of how a tent evangelist knows what's wrong with you is they have spotters in the crowd that over-listen conversations like the woman in the red dress.
5: Yeah.
1: She's got cancer.
5: Exactly.
1: Right? So he goes, oh my God, I can feel it. I can feel that.
5: I can feel the cancer.
1: Right? And it's just like, oh, there's always smoke and mirrors.
5: Yeah.
1: All right. You're on the radio coming up in a few minutes. What's on the show today?
5: Well, we're going to start. Well, I've got Lauren Dirksen. Yes, I've got Lauren Dirksen the day after the debate where I don't know if anybody won that debate yesterday. For those of you who don't know, Lauren Dirksen is in the running to be the next premier of British Columbia. He's the head of the BC Conservatives. He was supposed to be the interim guy.
1: I chatted to Rob Shaw on your show yesterday. I'm like, tell me, what sort of personality is this guy? And Rob Shaw goes, he's very similar to John Horgan,
5: the NDP,
1: he passed a few years ago, but he says they're very similar down to earth guys that didn't really want the job.
5: Yeah. And it was foisted upon him. He was supposed to be the interim leader until they picked a new leader. And then David Eby, I personally think very cynically, tried to make a play to take advantage of this weak in leadership. And I think but it's still very close in that province. Oh, so
1: all four polling agencies are saying the Conservatives are in the lead on this.
5: They are. But no one should take anything for granted.
1: No, never.
5: Point.
1: Yeah. Never believe the polls. All right. Ben Mulroney's on your radio just after 3 this afternoon. Have a great one.
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0: residence in London. In July, police say they arrested the 24-year-old man from Guelph on two counts each of voyeurism and criminal harassment dating back to last summer. Between last August and July of this year, they say a man went to several homes where university students lived. He allegedly went to homes and watched people in private settings. He was arrested a second time in August before officers nabbed him again yesterday. The man now faces 47 new charges in relation to incidents in London and Guelph dating back to 2021. While more affordable housing will be coming to St. Thomas, the city is receiving nearly $20 million from the federal and provincial governments to support affordable housing in exchange for a reduction in development charges over the next 3 years. Development charges for single detached and multi-unit homes will be reduced by 30%, and all remaining units will see development charges drop by 50%. Over the three-year span, the reduction in development charges, which is estimated to bring down the cost of building new homes in the city by almost $6,000, will help build more housing and community infrastructure, as well as invest in projects that support economic growth and keep workers on the job. St. Thomas police say they've hit a milestone significantly earlier than in 2025, demonstrating a continued rise in police demand throughout the city. Service said it hit 20,000 service calls on Tuesday. The last time they reached the same feat was last Halloween. The force says reaching this milestone underscores the sustained demand on their members and support teams as they respond to the growing community's public safety needs. Prime Minister Mark Carney has started his day with selfies and flowers in Calgary as he began his last-ditch tour stumping for Canadian unity. Carney was met by a sea of supporters at a restaurant in the northeast end of the city this morning as the province hurdles toward a separation referendum.
1: What is the messaging that you're giving to those who are undecided voters in the referendum?
2: Well, I mean, there's the first element of the messaging is for those who are decided voters to make sure that they actually get out and vote, because, you know, polls don't vote, people do, and we need people to get out and kind of mark the balance. For those who are undecided, it's hard to think of a worse time to have a referendum or a better time for the province.
0: Premier Danielle Smith has put 10 questions on the ballot, including one on whether Alberta should stay in Canada or if it should hold a second binding vote on quitting Confederation. And the majority of movies featured at this year's Forest City Film Festival are Canadian. The annual festival returns for its 11th year, featuring a record 141 movies. It opens with Stunt Driver, starring Jay Baruchel, and directed by Londoner Michael Dowse. New executive director Ethan Hickey tells 980 CFPL that the lineup reflects the festival's continued growth following record ticket sales last year.
3: 141 films is by far a record for us, and we're so proud to be playing those films. 113 of those are Canadian films as well. 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
0: The festival kicks off today and runs through the 25th. I'm Mike Hodges, and you're listening to 980 CFPL.
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7: Well, I'm back, and I thank Drex for sitting in for me yesterday. I was privileged and honored to be in Ottawa yesterday for the unveiling of the new Brian Mulrooney Elementary School. It's a beautiful new school. With French immersion as well as English and French being taught there. It's a perfect way to honor my father, for whom education was paramount, and to be there with my family as well as so many people who were so important to my father while we were in Ottawa made it all the more special. Also, a shout out to Adam Scotty, who was Justin Trudeau's official photographer and the son of my dad's official photographer, who took time out of his day to come and commemorate and take pictures for us. I genuinely, from the bottom of my heart, and on behalf of all the Mulroonies who were there, we thank Adam tremendously. All right, to the story. We've got lots to get to today, but I want to go back in time with you. A few months ago on this show, I told you about Prescribe IT. Now, if you missed it, here

0: is the whole thing in one sentence. Ottawa spent 10 years and nearly $300 million trying to get doctors to stop faxing prescriptions to pharmacies. And today, in October of 2026, your doctor is still faxing. See, in 2016, the Trudeau government asked a federally funded nonprofit called Canada Health Infoway to build a national electronic prescribing system. According to the Conservative health critic Dan Mazur, the first number attached to it was $40 million. Infoway hired TELUS Health to build it, and it launched in 2017. By this past spring, Health Canada officials told the Commons Health Committee the real number was more than $298 million. And what exactly did we get for it? By the government's own estimates, fewer than 5% of prescriptions in this country ever went through Prescribe IT. Infoway's board chair told MPs that they'd been hoping for 75%. They got 5%. And it gets better, or worse, depending on whether it's your money. By the way, it's your money. TELUS Health told the committee it was paid $98 million as the main vendor and that it owns 85% of the intellectual property. Health Canada answered a written question from Parliament and said the government holds no intellectual property in Prescribe IT. None. So we paid for the software. We do not own the software. And then in 2025, with the money running low, Infoway started charging pharmacies 25 cents per prescription to use the thing. The Canadian Pharmacists Association had surveyed its members. They found that 65% said they would quit if the fee came in. Lo and behold, Infoway brought it in anyway. Pharmacists quit. That's the business plan. The Globe and Mail broke the story in February. 2 days later, Infoway announced it was shutting down Prescribe IT on May 29th. It is gone. The one exception is Quebec, where the provincial government liked the pilot enough to keep it alive with its own money. It's only alive today because Ottawa's got nothing to do with it. Now, in April, the health committee called in the people responsible. The CEO of Infoway, Michael Green, a man paid close to $900,000 a year, sat in front of MPs from every party and could not explain why doctors wouldn't use it. The Liberal chair of the committee, Hedy Fry, finally asking him, and I'm quoting, "Can you tell us what was wrong?" His answer was that adoption by doctors was lower than expected. That's it. By the way, that's not an answer. That is a recognition of a failed conclusion. That's what $900,000 a year buys you. 8 days later, the board fired him. I said it at the time, and I'll say it again. It looked like ArriveCan all over again. ArriveCan started at 80 grand, and the AG pegged the final cost at 59 and a half mil. She said she found a, quote, glaring disregard for basic management practices. The main contractor was a two-person company that got its first contract without competition, and then helped write the requirements for the next one. Nobody in government could tell where the money went. Prescribe IT is the same movie with a bigger budget. Government decides it wants a piece of tech. Government hires a vendor. Government has nobody on the inside who knows how to manage a software product, so nobody notices for years that the product isn't working. Government keeps paying, and when it finally collapses, the vendor keeps the code and the taxpayer keeps the bill. This country is full of companies that build software. It's stupid with companies that build software for a living. Companies that only get paid if the customer uses the product. That's the difference. A private firm that built a prescribing tool that 5% of doctors used would be out of business in a year. Infoway got 10 years and $300 million of your dollars because there was no customer to fire them. The customer was you and you didn't get a vote. So what happened after the committee started asking questions? This, believe it or not, this is my favorite part. On April 28th, the Liberals formally got their majority. Remember, they didn't win it at the ballot box. They got it with floor crossers and three by-elections. And the first thing they did was change the rules so they would have a majority on every committee. Every committee. Remember, in June of 2025, the House of Commons had unanimously passed a motion locking in the committee standing for the life of this parliament. Unanimously, Liberals included. 10 months later, they tore it up and ended that as quickly as it began. And that same day, the very first health committee meeting under the new majority, Dan Mazur stood up to move a motion asking the Auditor General to investigate Prescribe IT. Before he could, Liberal MP Maggie Chi, the Parliamentary Secretary for Health, moved to take the meeting in camera. So, cameras off. The public was removed. The Bloc's Maxime Blanchet-Jonquière tried to ask her why, and the Liberal chair ruled the question out of order. The same week, Liberals took the ethics, science, and transport committees behind closed doors, too. Steve McKinnon's response to all of it, nobody's shutting down debate. Saying it doesn't make it so, Steve. A week later, on May 5th, the board chair of Infoway had just finished telling MPs that Prescribe IT was, in his words, a technological success. Then the opposition moved a motion to make Health Minister Marjorie Michel come and answer for herself. Here is what the liberal side did with that.
1: I move you adjourn the meeting.
2: Okay. Non-debatable motion. Clerk, take the vote, please.
3: Monsieur le Président. Monsieur. Comment ça?
4: Mr. Chair, how's that possible?
0: That's it. Go ahead. There you go. That's it. They voted. It's over. Minister was never called. She has not appeared at the committee since March. From May 7th through the middle of June, the Bloc vice chair described the committee as paralyzed because every attempt to get the minister or the fired CEO into the room was voted down by Liberal members or ruled out of order by the Liberal chair. When the committee came back in September, it sat behind closed doors, set its fall agenda, and Prescribe IT, you know, the pesky $300 million that went missing, was not on it. The last Prescribe IT hearing was May 5th. There has not been one since. So where did the investigation go? The committee did vote unanimously to ask the AG to audit it. In June, the minister announced her own review instead, a third-party audit run through Health Canada, the department that funded InfoWay and sits on its board. And in July, the Auditor General said she would not do her own audit because the government was already doing one. The NDP's health critic asked a fair question. How much is this new audit going to cost us? Nobody has said. So here's the scorecard. $300 million. 5% adoption, software we don't own, a CEO who couldn't explain it and got fired a week later, a minister who won't show up, cameras turned off, an audit of the government by the government, and a parliament that unanimously agreed on how committees would work until the party in power had the numbers to change its mind. Mazur called it a scandal hiding in plain sight. I'd put it slightly differently. Most of you had never heard of Prescribe IT before this show, and that is exactly the problem. You can't be angry about something you don't know about. There is one thing a committee is for. It is the only room in this country where somebody who spent your money has to sit down and explain where it went on camera with a transcript. When the cameras go off, the money doesn't come back. The questions just stop. So there's a lot to talk about here. We're going to take the pulse of Canadians. How does all of this make you feel? Are you upset enough to let Ottawa know that this won't fly? Are you just numb to it, which in and of itself is a problem? Canadians deserve better. We deserve answers. We deserve the truth on anything that rises to the level of questions that are posed by our elected officials. So I want you to give me a call at 416-870-6400, 1-888-225-TALK. Because you can't fix a problem if you can't identify a problem. And if the cameras aren't on, is there a problem to identify at all? That's the question I want to hear from you. This is the Ben Mulrooney Show from coast to coast to coast on the Chorus Radio Network and streaming around the world on the iHeartRadio app.
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6: The deeper we get into the evening and overnight, the better the chance of showers. In fact, steadier rain coming late tonight. Quick warm front, cold front combination on the way. First, the warm front tonight with the rain, maybe even a thunderstorm as we go from 12 degrees to 18 overnight and then quickly down to 11 tomorrow after the cold front passes in the morning. It'll be windy. There will be showers tomorrow and then Saturday and Sunday. High pressure builds in sunny but cooler with a chance of frost each of the two mornings. Highs of 11 and 15. Tonight's low, 12.
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0: Prescribe IT and how the Canadian government lit $300 million taxpayer dollars on fire. And as soon as they had the power to shut down any questions.
1: When about, many are confused.
0: My goodness, that's too much, Ben. That's way too much, Ben. When the Liberals finally had the numbers to make sure nobody could really do anything and ask any questions about where your tax dollars went, they did so. They exercised that power and they shut down any opportunity for us to get answers. There may be very valid answers, but we're never going to know. And that's a problem for me. So I want to hear from you at 416-870-6400 or 1-888-225-TALK. Like, the fact that everyone in this country doesn't know about Prescribe IT, but we know about ArriveCan, and this is six times as much money, it's worrying. It's worrying to me. Let's bring Mike from Picton in. Mike, welcome.
22: How you doing, Ben?
0: Well, I'm good, thanks.
22: My comment is, I think it's corruption to the core. I think we deserve better as Canadian citizens paying these high taxes, that our government should be completely transparent and we should have a say in what's done and what isn't done. But it doesn't seem that way. Seems like we're just being led along like little sheep.
0: Yeah, no, we're very happy to cast stones at the Americans and say democracy is dying south of the border. This parliamentary committee structure is one of the very few but very effective checks that we have against this sort of issue. And yep. It has been completely extinguished under this, under Mark Carney. So let the Americans figure out their own democracy. I'm in it for mine. And what I'm seeing here is a lack of accountability and, by extension, the throttling of democracy and democratic action and ability. And I have a problem with that.
22: Yeah, I've watched lots of committee on the computer and stuff, and I just—it just seems to be a farce because they just shut it down every time. There, nothing ever seems to come of it, and I don't even know why we're paying these outrageous taxes to have people with these high salaries just sit around and just basically shove us off. Like we it doesn't matter. We'll do what we want, and there's nothing that the Canadian population can say about it.
0: And look, but we saw the effectiveness of the parliamentary committee system with the ArriveCan scandal. They were able to bring the CEO in, and before the House of Commons, I'm pretty sure it got censured, which almost I can't remember the last time I ever saw that. And there are things that can happen, but we can't do it if the people who caused the problem are unwilling to acknowledge that they aren't infallible. And it angers me that they were, if they can be so cavalier with spending $300 million and so unwilling to explain it, that tells you they don't have a whole lot of respect for your tax dollars, and they don't have a whole lot of respect for the democratic process, because this is highly anti-democratic. But Mike, thank you very much. And here's the thing that really perplexes me. None of this happened on Mark Carney's watch. Like, as the sensible banker guy who's supposed to be watching the ones and zeros, I would have at least thought, even though I didn't vote for him, that it would have been exceptionally on brand for him to be more offended by this than me. And I would have thought, as a way to distinguish himself from his predecessor, he would want to know where this money went so he could go stand in front of cameras and say, this is unacceptable. In a Mark Carney government, we ain't doing these sorts of shenanigans anymore. And yeah, we're going to get to the bottom of it. We're going to make sure it doesn't happen ever again. You know what would happen with things like that? Non-ideologues who want our government to be more respectful of our tax dollars might find themselves gravitating towards Mark Carney. Like, if he wants to build his tent beyond simply cajoling people over from the other side, and turning conservatives into liberals, he could do so by actually behaving differently than the liberals that so many of us are allergic to. But this is on brand for Justin Trudeau's Liberal Party. I was hoping it wouldn't be on brand for Mark Carney's. Let's go to David in Brooklyn, Ontario. David, welcome to the show.
2: Hey, how are you?
0: Hi, I'm good, thanks.
2: Listen, I've been saying this since the beginning. They prorogued Parliament to stop all the other investigations. There's also the ventilator scam that nobody talks about either.
0: Oh, yeah. Well,
2: where did that $300 million go?
0: Well, I'm pretty sure that, correct me if I'm wrong, but didn't the government, didn't they put a lid on all of the contracts that had anything to do with COVID for 30 years? Like, nobody could even look at them?
2: Really?
0: I'm pretty sure.
2: That's corruption right there. Corruption?
0: Well, no.
2: Are we supposed to know what's going on?
0: I don't know. Before I go out on a limb, let me put an asterisk next to that and say I'm going to check it before I say it as fact. But
2: it's sad.
0: Yeah.
2: It's sad. Listen. Why would people during the last election vote in the party that doubled our debt in 11 years?
0: Because Mark Carney convinced enough people that the change at the top was wholesale change,
2: and it's, but it isn't.
0: You know that, and I know that. But we didn't win that argument. He convinced enough people that was the case, and I was appealing to my better angels. I was hoping that he would show me that I was maybe not entirely correct. That maybe by something as simple as, hey, you know what? $300 million for a platform to get people to stop using fax machines that doesn't work, that costs $300 million. Yeah, we should get to the bottom of that. And because his leadership has dictated that's not happening, he's shown me that on issues like this, he's more like Justin than I had feared. But thank you for the call, sir. I appreciate it, David. And let's go to Chris in Shelburne. Chris, welcome.
3: Hi, Ben. How are you?
0: I'm great.
3: I believe the Liberal Party is definitely 100% corrupt. I believe they should be disbanded on the federal level, maybe even on the provincial levels. But they should be investigated fully by the RCMP or even an independent investigation.
0: Well, they'd have to be out of power for that to happen, and that ain't happening anytime soon because nobody wins more than the Liberals. I don't say that as a judgment call. It is just an absolute fact. And until
3: when they set it up for themselves, of course they're going to win.
0: Yeah, well, I don't know how to fight against people who only know how to win. They are craven in their. In their willingness to do anything to win. I'm going to tell you, the whole point of politics is you win so you can do the things you want to do. They win, and unfortunately, they get to do the things they want to do. And to me, they're showing who they are in the small moments, like the committees. Yes. And that is a grave disappointment to me because I was told Mark Carney wasn't a politician, and he was a banker. And look at his resume. He's all about that. Okay, then explain why you're okay with this.
3: He's probably helping Brookfield and lining his pocket somehow.
0: Again, I don't have any evidence to that. I think there's enough that's on the books for me to stick to in terms of my complaints. I'll leave it to other people to talk about those sorts of things. But for me, this would have been such an easy layup for him. And you would have had people like me singing his praises and thanking him for doing what his predecessor never did when he had the power to do it.
3: Yeah, I feel the same.
0: And I would have said, you know what? Hey, maybe this guy, maybe I should give him a second look. Maybe he's not the guy I thought. Maybe this team is willing to change their ways. Nope. Nope. Not at all. Chris, thank you very much.
3: Take care.
0: We don't have time for any more calls. So thank you very much to everybody. Yeah. It's disappointing. I think Mark Carney was always a politician. He was just waiting for a moment because he's proven he got real comfortable in politics and being a politician real quick, probably too quick for him to have not been a politician. Coming up, BC just released a criminal with 274 convictions. Let me say that again. BC just released a criminal with 274 convictions. Do you think there's going to be a 275th? We'll talk about that next.
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0: Well, during the last election campaign, I was in a room with Pierre Poilievre as he made his pitch to get some votes. And he got my vote in the last election. That wasn't clearly enough, but he got mine. And one of the stories he told was how in almost every town in Canada, there is at least one super criminal. Someone who's so good at crime that they do a crime, they get arrested, they get back on the street in short order, and they rinse and repeat. And they do it over and over and over and over again. And if we could find a way to keep those people in jail, that few number of people, the crime rates in most cities around Canada would fall precipitously. Well, like you said, that pitch fell on enough deaf ears that Pierre Poilievre was not able to become prime minister. And it looks like the trend is continuing. And Tristan Hopper is a reporter and columnist for the National Post, and he's chronicling just that in a piece called "The Shockingly Small Number of Men Causing All the Crime." Tristan, welcome.
30: Thanks for having me.
0: Yeah, so thanks for being here. It's something that people probably struggle to wrap their heads around, but it is true. There are apex criminals in this country, and they're doing most of the crime.
30: Yeah. So this was motivated by the fact we do have an election happening here in BC, and the BC Conservative leader Lauren Dirksen, he highlighted the case of Aiden Tai, and this is Nanaimo's most prolific offender. So this is every time Aiden Tai is released from prison, there's some new and more flamboyant crime from the last time. The last time was he chucked a brick at a pregnant woman in a freakout at a cafe, goes to prison for, a couple hundred days, gets out, is immediately back to sitting in cafes. So, every cafe in the Nanaimo area, which is slightly north of Victoria here on Vancouver Island, is freaked out because we'll come sit at the cafe, demand to pay just 25 cents. Obviously, some pretty severe mental health issues going. And the last incident was flipped out, starts flipping over tables, starts crapping into his hands, smearing the feces on the windows, throwing patio furniture. Everybody's scared for their lives, screaming racial epithets, and was arrested and was just released again. And so at multiple of these hearings, you have judges saying, Yeah, we know we're going to release Aiden Tai and just get back to committing more crimes, but we can't keep him in jail forever. So if you search, actually, this is all I needed to do to write the story. You just search every BC community or every Canadian community. Just pick your favorite community, Cornwall, Cambridge, and just search most prolific offender. And someone's going to turn up,
0: yeah.
30: And it'll be someone just like this. goes to prison, 200 days, is released. At the sentencing hearing, they're saying, well, yeah, all he does is commit crime. That's all he's been doing since his 18th birthday. We'll release him. He's going to hurt someone else. But what are you going to do?
0: What are you going to do? Is there a solution in the offing? I know that Pierre had his own ideas about jail, not bail. But we have a system, and you touch on it in your column, where for every day that you spend in pre-trial incarceration, you get like a day and a half's worth on the other side. So if you were in for a day while you awaited your trial, you get it's the equivalent of had you spent a day and a half in prison afterwards. And if you accumulate enough of them, that could take care of your entire sentence and you could be out. You could be found guilty. You could be sentenced to X amount of days. But because you already spent a few days in prison, you could be out immediately.
30: Yeah, I mean, and there are this is one of those issues where, Polyev was also proposing three strikes and you're out. And I've heard, I live in Victoria, you know, pretty liberal place, pretty NDP place. And I've heard some pretty lefty people endorse something like that from first principles, because you only need to own a hippie coffee shop for several months before you're deciding, hey, I can't run a viable business because there's like three guys who keep throwing crap at my customers. Sometimes literally if you're in Nanaimo. So, I mean, you could put something in like that, but there's also the simple fact, if you have a large section of the criminal justice system that just doesn't believe in the general principle that there is just a small coterie of people who can't exist in society under any circumstances. And what's interesting with a lot of these prolific offenders is you'll have members of their family coming to court and saying, can you please keep him in jail indefinitely? Because he comes out like, you know, we've known there was something wrong with him. We've tried our best with him, but he has to be kept in an institution and there is no way to do that. So you can put in sort of hard laws to change these things, but if you have prosecutors, defense attorneys, and judges who don't believe in those, I mean, they can find any number of ways to bypass it. So, I mean, you could be in a situation where you do put in a three strikes law and you still have judges who are just working around it and aren't imposing it. So there's sort of a deeper cultural thing that you have a lot of people in the criminal justice system who just don't believe with this idea, which is pretty common sense for the rest of us, that there's a very small proportion of men who all they know how to do is hurt people and they just can't be allowed in society.
0: Yeah, and look, there's two types of people, right? They're those who are governed by mental health issues and those who are just bad seeds. I'm sure there's a combination of the two, but more or less those are the two buckets. The ones with the mental health issues, that's a special case and that's going to require nuance. But the ones who are just bad seeds, one of two things is going to happen. They're either going to realize, oh, I've got two strikes, I better be on the straight and narrow because I don't want to go to prison forever. Or they are going to do that third strike and they will be put away forever. In both cases, we are better off. And these progressives who see no one is beyond redemption, they're also the same people that would say in a large enough data set, you're going to find racists and misogynists and rapists and colonialists. And so they're willing to accept that there are some bad people who are doing the things that they think are bad, but they are unwilling to believe that there is a certain type of person who will do the bad thing that we all think is bad.
30: Yeah, which was interesting looking at these most prolific offenders, usually white guys. Yeah. Well, at least the ones I looked at, which I didn't actually expect. So I guess that obviously there's a disproportionate number of indigenous criminals, but when it comes to the super prolific offenders, there's a bunch of guys who look like me, which I didn't expect.
0: So let's find common cause with these progressives. Let's lean into their racism. Let's go after Whitey. Let's go
30: Whitey. That's right.
0: If we can't agree on the simple things because of ideology, then the problem isn't necessarily the laws. The problem is the people that we have been populating the criminal justice system with.
30: Yes. Yeah. It's a general, and I think a lot of Canadians don't understand this, that if you have someone who is dangerous, even if they've, you have a heinous crime. I mean, we recently had here in Victoria two child murderers, people who have murdered children, sometimes random children, were given parole after about 20 years in prison. I don't think that people understand that there is no ability, with the exception of maybe Paul Bernardo, to keep anybody in jail longer than 20 years, even in the most heinous offenses. Like, it doesn't matter what you do, the criminal justice system in Canada is oriented towards getting you back onto the street as quickly as possible.
0: Well, the only way this is going to get fixed is slowly and bit by bit, drip by drip. And your column is one of those drips. And I thank you for being here. And I thank you for highlighting that. And I'm speaking with Lauren Dirksen in a little bit, so I'll put that question to him. Thank you very much, Tristan Hopper.
30: Thank you, Mr. Mullard.
0: All right. This is the low-hanging fruit. And I'll tell the progressives out there, you want me to say most of them are white? Yes, let's go after the white criminals. Let's go get them. Let's incarcerate the crap out of them. One of them off the street means hundreds of potential crimes not being committed. And you go after enough of them, it sends a message to the next potential apex criminal. Maybe he doesn't do it. And for those who are suffering from the intersection of criminality and mental health issues, let's get them the help, all while preserving and recognizing that public safety is a human right. It's the decent thing to do, and it's better for all of us. And if you don't believe that, and you're in a position within the criminal justice system where you could make things better, you got to find another job. I mean, you are ill-placed. It's like what I've said it all the time. Activists make the worst politicians. I think they make even worse judges. I think activists make the worst judges. Wow, I think that's my new one. Yep, I'm sticking with that one. All right, coming up, some surprise declines when it comes to jobs across Canada. We're going to unpack the data and discuss what this could mean for the economy in the short, in the medium, and in the long term. That's next.
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1: The temperature will bottom at 12, then rise overnight as showers come in with a warm front and quickly followed by its attached cold front. And that means temperature go up tonight to 18, then down quickly tomorrow from 18 to 11. And it'll be windy with showers tomorrow morning, another round maybe in the afternoon as the lake effect breeze takes over. And it'll be a pretty decent breeze. And then high pressure with sunshine Saturday, Sunday into Monday and Tuesday. But frost is possible Saturday and Sunday mornings as the cool front end of the high comes in. Highs of 11 and 15 this weekend. Tonight's low, 12.
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0: I don't know about you, but every month I hold my breath waiting to hear about Canada's economic performance, our jobs reports, and how they are going to be spun by either conservatives or liberals or NDP or whomever's carrying water for whomever. And it's exhausting. Like, you'll remember the back and forth about whether we were in a recession or not. And then we weren't. We were in one until we weren't. And then we had some good jobs numbers. And that was a sign that everything that the Liberal government was working on was working. And then we got to September, where the Canadian economy lost 68,000 jobs. 68,000 jobs. Just put that in perspective. In the United States, that would be like 500,000 jobs at least. That's a huge freaking number. Is that a sign that nothing is working that the prime minister is working on? I haven't heard too much scrutiny being applied to the prime minister and his policies and his team. But let's see if we can read the tea leaves and understand what exactly is going on with Brian Borzakowski. He's an award-winning business journalist, the founder and CEO of All Caps Content. Brian, welcome back.
18: Thank you for having me.
0: Okay, so what does this mean, if anything?
18: Okay, well, this is the thing with the job numbers. In some ways, you sort of take them with a bit of a grain of salt because every number is volatile kind of every month. But when you look at the picture and you dig into the data, I mean, there are signs that whether you should be, worried about it or at least having it on your radar, you can see certain things happening. So first of all, it's 2 months of big job losses. In August, we lost 41,000 jobs. In September, 68,000. Now, that is after 3 months of decent job growth, and we are higher, about 95,000 jobs higher today than we were last year. So that's good. But two big months of job losses is not something you want to see. And one of the things that we've, that the economists are saying is that 13,000 manufacturing jobs were lost in September. And of course, when you have that, that is a concern. The timing of that in September, right after these tariffs have started coming in, it's still early, with these numbers, but is that a sign of things to come? Are these new slate of tariffs impacting manufacturing? Are they causing businesses to be concerned? So that, whether we say yes or no now, maybe that's not the answer, but it's more we need to watch this and see where this is going to go. So that's a big thing there. There were other things where education jobs turned over. There were a bunch of losses there. That could just be sort of a blip or a seasonal thing. But those manufacturing jobs, I think, are key to watch here.
0: Yeah, and I can't imagine that next month is going to be particularly glowing. I mean, we've got the Stelco issues and God knows how many smaller companies that don't necessarily rise to the level of getting national attention, but you can multiply those over the entire country, and that'll move the needle, probably not in the right direction.
18: Right. Well, we you know, a couple of weeks ago, we talked about GDP numbers, and we saw good growth in Canada, but that might have been in part because a lot of, you know, businesses might have been selling goods to the U.S. We saw a lot of export activity before the tariffs came in, which is good for business. And so the economy, you know, seems to be maybe doing better than expected. Is that because people are getting ahead of some of these tariffs? So, you know, these manufacturing jobs in September going down, what does that mean overall for the economy? Will we see, you know, that decline? And there is expectation that this quarter won't be as good as last quarter. So those are, you have to sort of look at all these things together too. And sometimes they're contradictory.
0: Yeah.
18: But it does seem that maybe the economy could be slowing down, but we'll need more data. But, you know, but there is some concern.
0: I mean, listen, it was never red hot to begin with. Like, what are we talking about here? For me, everything's context. And, you know, a slowdown from, if we're red hot, I get it. But slowing down from a crawl, what does that mean?
18: No, that's right. I mean, I guess the, you know, there's expectation that maybe in Q3 it'll be about 2%, which in some ways that's actually better than I think a lot of people have thought.
0: Yeah.
18: It's not amazing. So, you know, slowing down from maybe I think 3% in the second quarter. But you know, I don't think there's right now, I guess the risk isn't sort of a recession yet, but we'll have to see how these tariffs impact us. And just a lot of that uncertainty is kind of the big thing. I mean, right now, a lot of the USMCA goods, the CUSMA goods aren't tariffed. If that changes, we're in trouble. But what do people think? I mean, I think that's where we see jobs. We see sort of spending intention. How are people feeling? And it does feel like that might be turning a little bit.
0: Well, in our last few minutes, I want to talk about Anthropic, the company behind Claude AI. Mm-hmm. And they are, you know, they're targeting a late 2026 IPO, from what I understand.
18: Mm-hmm. And
0: they could be pegging a valuation of $2 trillion, which is, I mean, it would take the Canadian economy 2 years to buy that company. The entire economy over 2 years to buy that company. That's a huge number. But talk to me about the numbers behind that number and whether or not it's full steam ahead.
18: So they came. So they're not public yet. So we can't sort of verify this in a public setting. But they were. The Anthropic shared quarterly numbers with some investors in a private meeting, and the word there is that while they made a lot of money, $16.8 billion, which is 45% higher from the second quarter, they're actually slowing down that growth from the quarter before. And so there is concern here from, you know, from people who are watching this, especially right before the IPO, are things slowing down for Anthropic? And when you talk about AI and this AI bubble, like, it might seem ridiculous that a company that's making $16.8 billion and might have a bit of slower growth this quarter over last year is a big deal at all. We'd all wish we could have, you know, that kind of revenue growth in any of the things we do. But when you have such high expectations in the AI sector, any worry about slowing growth impacts everyone in the sector and has a lot of concerns around whether this is sustainable. They're going so fast. Can this continue to go on? And so there's people worried now that, especially in front of this, you know, before this IPO, are things shifting? You know, the next quarter, it could be a lot better. But so that's the thing with these companies. It's very up and down. But there is worry. And you saw this morning, I mean, the NASDAQ had a big sell-off this morning. It's rebounded. It's in the you know, the black right now, but by a little bit. But there was a big sell-off this morning, not just Anthropic. There's worries across kind of the AI sector on a few different things. And so, for investors, it's really hard to kind of handle some of that. And we'll see what happens when they go public, if they'll get that valuation they want.
0: To me it feels a little different than like comparing it to say a Netflix, right? Because for Netflix it's all about subscriptions, right? How many subscriptions they can bring in, it's two things, right? It's subscriptions and the appetite for subscribers to watch their monthly costs go up. How much can we ratchet this up before they leave us? I guess it is the same then for Anthropic. How many new customers can they bring in, and how many tiered pricing models can they bring in? Because look, I'm now somebody who uses AI for work, and I can't imagine ever going back to a time where I didn't. And I can only imagine more deeply integrating it into my life. So I can't imagine that just because they have me as a customer, that they have tapped the potential of what I'm willing to give them as a customer.
18: Yeah. The difference is that Netflix has now been around for a long time. So, and as a public company, so they went through, you know, major growth and like share price highs and lows, depending on what they were reporting. It's, you know, more stable in a lot of ways now, certainly than is some of these AI companies. But the AI companies is a bit different because they're investing, while Netflix, yes, invested a lot in content, they're investing so heavily in, you know, data centers and working on semiconductors, and that, you know, money that has not been invested. Netflix, you know, never invested this much money in these things. And so the worry is that, are you spending too much on something that we're actually not really sure if this is going to pan out? What is AI going to do for us in 10 years from now? We don't really know. And a lot of people, as you know, the conversation's all over the place. Netflix, we know we want to watch TV, we want to watch. We, you know, the good show comes out. It's a lot easier to understand. It's still hard to understand the AI companies.
0: Well, Brian, thank you so much. And if people want to find you, all caps content.
18: Yeah, that's right.
0: All right. And give me the directions on socials if they want to find you.
18: Allcaps.com. You can follow me on Twitter at BBORZYKO. That would be there. You can remember that.
0: Amazing. Hey, Brian, thank you very much.
18: Okay, thank you.
0: Coming up, the man who wants to lead British Columbia. We'll discuss his vision, his plan, and the direction he wants to take the province if given the mandate.

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6: Good afternoon, it's 4 o'clock from the 980 CFPL Newsroom. I'm Mike Hodges. A man from Guelph is facing over 50 charges in connection with numerous voyeurism incidents over the past 5 years, including here in London. Investigators say they first arrested the man on two counts of voyeurism.

0: charges by 30% for single detached homes and multi-unit housing, and 50% for all remaining units until 2029. The money will help build more homes and community infrastructure in the city, plus invest in projects that support economic growth and keep workers employed. The reduction in development charges over the three-year period is estimated to bring down the cost of building new homes in the city by nearly $6,000. St. Thomas police say they've reached 20,000 service calls this year. Police say they reached the milestone on Tuesday, significantly earlier than last year when it achieved the same feat on October 31st. It's the earliest recorded date the service has ever reached this level of requirement, and demonstrates the continued rise in demand for police across the city. Two Ontario Career College campuses are challenging the province's decision to suspend their eligibility for student financial assistance. The government alleges City College of Canadian Careers had questionable admissions practices, inadequate attendance tracking, and problems verifying legitimate student participation. City College denies wrongdoing, arguing the decision lacks specific evidence and pointing to previous government audits that found no violations. The dispute comes as Ontario investigates broader concerns involving private career colleges, including a separate audit that prompted a police referral. Prime Minister Mark Carney is making a final appeal for Canadian unity in Calgary ahead of Alberta's separation referendum on Monday. He met supporters at a restaurant and plans to visit University of Calgary students before joining former Deputy Premier Thomas Lukasik at a Forever Canadian rally. Voters face 10 questions, including whether Alberta should remain in Canada or hold another binding referendum on independence. Premier Danielle Smith, who has voted to stay in Confederation, is attending a Conservative fundraiser tonight and says major projects could strengthen Alberta's future within Canada. And the Forest City Film Festival opens to movie fans starting today. The 11th annual event goes until the 25th with a record 141 films on the schedule, 14 of which are being shown at the Toronto International Film Festival. The festival opens with Stunt Driver, starring Jay Baruchel and directed by Londoner Michael Dowse. The festival will also feature films starring Julianne Moore, Paul Giamatti, and Sebastian Stan, along with Canada's submission for the Academy Awards. I'm Mike Hodges, and you're listening to 980 CFPL.
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4: Okay, so put yourself in the following scenario. You are a member of a political party which is going through turmoil, and the leader steps down. You offer yourself up as a calm and steady hand on the rudder until the party can sort itself out and find someone to lead the party into the next election. And then the premier of your province decides 2 days later, no, that election's happening now. You then find yourself not just the interim leader, but the guy who's going to do the leading. And you have led the party thus far in a fairly impressive election campaign within a breath of becoming the premier of that province. Doesn't happen every day. So I absolutely want to speak with the man I'm talking about. Please welcome to the show the leader of the BC Conservative Party, Lauren Dirksen. Lauren, thank you so much for joining us here on the Ben Mulrooney Show.
5: Oh, it's an absolute pleasure. Glad to be here, Ben. And yes, your definition is pretty close to the absolute facts of what has happened over the last little while.
4: Now, I want the listeners of the show to get to know you, because I'm looking at the polls, and I mean, it's a double-edged sword. There are still a great many British Columbians who are trying to make sense of this new formulation of the BC Conservative Party under Lauren Dirksen, but also who Lauren Dirksen is. And there are advantages to that. There's room to grow, but there's also, you know, some people fear what they don't know. So

0: Let's spend a couple of minutes getting to know Loren Dirksen. Who was he before he became the interim leader of the British Columbia Conservatives?
1: Well, he was a very dedicated MLA and certainly a family kind of guy. You know, my focus has always been to serve my communities, and I've enjoyed doing that. Certainly I've enjoyed it for the last 6 years or so. I sat obviously in a number of roles in our past caucus, caucus chair, deputy whip, but certainly some of my more proud moments were sitting as assistant deputy speaker of the legislature. So it's been an opportunity to kind of work across both sides of the legislature, and that's kind of a quick background on myself.
0: Take me through those very important 48 hours when you're named the interim leader until the moment that the writ dropped and you were, I don't know what, we'll talk about what happened after, but what about those 2 days?
1: Yeah, so, I mean, obviously there was some conversation. I had anticipated my colleagues nominating me for this role, which they have in the past. And frankly, in the past, it wasn't a good time. We were in the middle of the session. I was sitting as the assistant deputy speaker, so it just didn't feel like the right time to sort of, pull from that spot. And it would have created a bit of a challenge inside the legislature itself. So this time was different. Obviously, we had seen obviously the leader step down, and without a lot of notice, and that sort of last 12 to 24 hours really was just a conversation of people asking if I would allow my name to stand. And in that particular moment, I agreed on the way back from a trip to South Africa.
0: And as an outside observer, the only explanation that I can offer up to explain sort of the BC Conservatives before Loren Dirksen and the BC Conservatives since the writ dropped, explaining away how at one point it looked like a party in shambles with rats leaving a sinking ship. I apologize for the crass imagery, but that's what it looked like, to a well-oiled, well-seasoned, well-disciplined political machine. And it feels like it happened overnight. That leadership starts at the top. So what did you say to the troops that got them to fall in line and start behaving in a way that increasing numbers of British Columbians are saying, yeah, we would trust these guys with the keys to the legislature?
1: Yeah, when I landed in Vancouver, I was leader of the party. And that was a bit of a surprise to myself as well, Ben. But the reality was that I knew that the task at hand really was bringing everybody back together and unifying. That had to be the first steps. That took a few days, but frankly, the team that's built here is amazing, and everybody is really focused on the one thing, and that one thing, of course, is changing government in British Columbia. The snap election, of course, did not help because we were starting kind of at ground zero, as you might expect. And so it was great to get the MLAs back. But, you know, there was obviously a challenge of finding 45 or 50 candidates, to join us in our steps forward. And, of course, just building the team that is here now. And trust me when I say this, they're just an amazing group of people and very focused. But that all happened virtually overnight. It literally was 4 or 5 days.
0: Your first promise on the campaign was no new taxes, full stop. Why did you start there?
1: Well, because British Columbians are taxed unbelievably in this province. We've seen 40 new taxes during David Eby's time here. But more importantly, I mean, recently there was a PST expansion to things like wool for, people that might be, knitting and doing that type of thing, but also to services like security, which frankly, a lot of businesses right now are having to pay for directly to protect themselves from street disorder that is out of hand because of the government. And so things like that, things like accounting, it just seems to me that the entire plan, of course, in British Columbia under David Eby is to tax the residents. And that's not a solution to our problems, which are pretty real.
0: So not only did you promise no new taxes, but you've also committed to a significant decrease in the income tax, which I think would amount to about $1,000 per British Columbian. If I look to an antecedent in Alberta, where they did something similar. It absolutely did leave a hole in the public finances. Now, they say the Alberta Advantage takes care of that. And you were hammered on that last night in the debate. Explain to me sort of your long-term reasoning for reducing that income tax, knowing that it's not going to help your ability to pay down some pretty big bills.
1: Yeah, of course. And the focus here, of course, is to try to get our economy supercharged and get it kickstarted because, you know, we've got an economy that's in peril in British Columbia. We've got a faltering forest industry that should not be. We've got opportunities in LNG, but we need to get things going. And so as much as that's, an expense on the ledger, there's also a goodly amount of GDP that will be obviously created by dropping $2-2.5 billion into our economy. And what I'm really looking for is that sort of kickstart. And that can happen as early as the second quarter of next year if British Columbians, place their faith in us. So that's certainly one thing. But, ultimately, British Columbians are looking for some relief. I mean, I'm certain that that's their biggest focus right now. And so I can appreciate that there is some cost to doing that, but this is an amazing opportunity to, get a little bit of a kickstart on our economy. But we want to focus, Ben, very much so on getting industrial sectors going in this province. You know, we've offered a bit of a break as well, a temporary one, of course, pushing back on some new threats from south of the border, of course, with respect to our beer, wine, and spirits industry, which is a $3.6 billion industry in this province. You know, there's an opportunity to have, you know, BC-made products, that might grow another revenue stream, but also LNG and other types of industry that we can certainly contemplate in British Columbia. So I really see all of our focus going into doing exactly that. And these are industries that should be generating billions of dollars for this province, and currently they're not.
0: There is an old adage in politics that when you're the front runner, don't give your opponents anything to punch at. And that works up until a point. So right now you haven't presented a fully costed platform. And that's a good idea up until people start asking, why not? And I think we're probably getting to that point soon. And so we're going to take a quick break. But when we come back, more with the leader of the BC Conservatives, Lorne Dirksen. And I'm going to ask him a few, I think, honest but hard questions about where the money's going to go if he is lucky enough to become the leader of the party. So thank you very much. Don't go anywhere. This is the Ben Mulrooney Show.
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3: The deeper we get into the evening and overnight, the better the chance of showers. In fact, steadier rain coming late tonight. Quick warm front, cold front combination on the way. First, the warm front tonight with the rain, maybe even a thunderstorm, as we go from 12 degrees to 18 overnight, and then quickly down to 11 tomorrow after the cold front passes in the morning. It'll be windy. There'll be showers tomorrow, and then Saturday and Sunday, high pressure builds in, sunny but cooler with a chance of frost each of the two mornings, highs of 11 and 15. Tonight's low, 12.
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0: I really do appreciate you helping me out here, because that I would have had egg on my face. Left, right, and center, everyone around the country can agree that healthcare is in a bad place and needs some fixing. And you have promised that you're not going to touch the healthcare budget. It's sitting at around $30 billion a year, north of that, in fact. And you said that in your own riding, you've got an ER that's been closed 39 times this year alone. You promised a $50 million emergency fund. So that's about 2 days of the BC's health budget. What changes with a $50 million injection of funds?
1: Well, certainly it gives us an opportunity to bolster some support, bring in support from outside of those communities like mine in Hunter Mile House, and it gives an opportunity to do that. But Ben, what's really important to note here is that there's an opportunity to work within this budget. I mean, think about the Massey Tunnel project. I don't know if you're familiar with that here, but, you know, we're talking about something that should have been a bridge, you know, probably 3-4 years ago, completed, done for a third the cost. Now we're seeing, you know, obviously information that wasn't shared with British Columbians at budget time, that that potentially is now as much as $8.5 or $9 billion. And we've heard rumors that it might even be higher. Look, there is a very serious mismanagement problem in this province with respect to red tape, bureaucracy, craziness, just so much expenditures. We want to bolster our front lines. We want to support our frontline workers, of course. We want to provide security for nurses so that they feel safe at work. And there's a reason to do that, because we're looking all over the world for nurses and doctors. And there are nurses currently sitting five blocks away from the hospital that won't work there because they don't feel safe in their workplace, right? So there are things that can be done simply with inside, within the budget constraints that we have there. And I can't say this enough. You know, we've got a forest industry that was generating, you know, certainly twice or three times what it was over the past years. It's been, you know, obviously reduced to a point now where we make almost as much selling cigarettes at gas stations, you know, compared to our forest industry. It's shocking to me, the situation that's developed in this province. So I think that there is definitely an opportunity to work within the confines of what we've got there now. We've said that we will fully fund healthcare. Of course, we're committed to doing that. And it will be a priority for Dirksen government going forth.
0: Real quick, when can the voters of British Columbia expect a fully costed BC Conservative platform?
1: I'm going to say that within, I am trying to get that ready to go before we go to advanced polls, which is, of course, on Saturday. So we're working on that now. We're close. But the other thing to be very clear on, Ben, I don't want to introduce anything in this budget that I can't do.
0: Yeah.
1: We've seen that from, past budgets from David Eby. And it's frustrating to think that we had things that have been offered and never did materialize. And frankly, you know, I'm not going to take any budgeting guidelines from David Eby. The reality is he started with a $7 billion budget. It's now $14 billion. And he pulled out things like, food supports and all those types of things that he had budgeted to do and then never completed it. So might as well tack on top of that $14 billion budget all the promises that he never kept. I want to make these promises, and I intend to keep them.
0: Let's talk public safety. I mean, it's a problem around the country, and, you know, there's certain indicators that suggest that our streets, whether they be in Vancouver or Toronto, are safer, but the metrics and the feelings that people have are that there are certain places that they won't go anymore, and they're not living in the cities they once remembered. What does your government do right out of the gate to tackle public safety in a different way that shows you mean business?
1: Well, we're very committed to, again, bolstering frontline supports here, and we have committed to a very large expansion of police, but also support staff. And so what I mean by that is that you've got police members, whether they be city or RCMP, that are obviously spending a good amount of time in the office when we need them out doing the work of community policing, et cetera. And so we're very committed, again, to bolstering that front line. There's going to be a cost there, but think about the cost that we save downline or downstream of what's happening with respect to street disorder, whether that's vandalism, whether it's hospitalizations, random stranger attacks, all those things have an extremely large cost downstream of this problem. So I think that that's another thing that has been forgotten in this equation. I know I commonly say there's two sides to every ledger. You've got a cost and you've got an income side. But if we can limit the costs elsewhere, we can fund things like this.
0: Yeah.
1: And I think this is what has been sadly missed in our province, because the damage is unbelievable.
0: Well, Tristan Hopper in the National Post, I spoke with him just a little bit earlier, was speaking about the super criminals in every community, and how a very few small group of select apex criminals are committing the vast majority of the crimes, but they just keep getting let out on bail, or their sentences are so short that they're not in for any amount of time that does anything but allows people to clean up the mess they made just in time for them to come back and mess it up again.
1: Well, and I'm not sure what the conversation was with Trishan, but I will say this. We are talking about individuals that have committed hundreds of crimes against us. And so this has got to stop in British Columbia. It is completely out of control. And it is unexplainable, honestly, to our residents who are extremely frustrated. I can tell you that just very recently, there was an attack on a police officer in my community that obviously led to that person being incarcerated, but they were let out within 6 hours by a justice.
0: Tristan was circling around the point that in a lot of cases, it is justices that simply do not believe in incarceration. And to me, that's a fundamental flaw in how we've been picking the wrong people to sit on the bench.
1: We will be advocating fiercely for exactly that, particularly when it comes to any kind of random street violence or any of those attacks against our residents. We are going to be absolutely focused on changing that measure for sure, because it just cannot go on. We've had too many examples of individuals that have been injured. I mean, frankly, we were making a press conference, had a press conference just the other day, and the night before, you know, a woman was pushed into traffic, you know, somebody visiting our city, right? So the notion that this can just go on the way it is right now is unacceptable to British Columbians, and we're going to definitely focus on changing it.
0: One of the most delicate points that I'm sure you need to address that can be very tricky depending on the words you use is the British Columbian government's relationship with First Nations. It has been fraught with issues, and from the outside, it's actually looked a little dysfunctional, to say the least. I'm somebody who wants true and honest and measurable reconciliation, and I want everybody in this country to feel like they have a stake in it. How do you help make that happen?
1: Well, me too. I am absolutely committed to that. But I will say this, your assessment is entirely correct. It is dysfunctional. DRIPA's not very old legislation. I mean, it was brought to this legislature in 2019. I would say that it has not solved our problems on the landscape. And frankly, you know, legislation to push two teams together and make them work together is not, you know, in my mind, that's not the best outcome for anybody. We have to genuinely want to work together. And there's an opportunity for partnerships that are could be very fruitful for First Nations, for British Columbians. And I think that there's a better path forward with just simple respect and conversation. And I've talked to a number of First Nations that don't feel this legislation has solved problems for them either. And in fact, in some cases, you talk to different communities or different nations that actually feel like we're further apart than we ever have been. And here we have this piece of legislation that is meant to bring us together. It's not. It's divided us worse than ever.
0: Mr. Dirksen, my last question. People in British Columbia are about to go to the advance polls. What do you want them to know about you? What's the if there's one thing you want to leave the listeners of the Ben Mulrooney Show in British Columbia with before they head to the polls? What is it?
1: I guess the message that I would give to people is that I am very focused and very committed to making British Columbia a better place. I firmly believe that there are definite better paths forward for our province with respect to our economy, with respect to industry, with respect to our environment, tourism, First Nations, you name it. I just feel like there is so many better ways that we could be moving forward. And we've been stalled. And I really feel that we've been stalled for certainly the entire time that I've been at the legislature, which is about 5 or 6 years. But certainly for this last decade, it's been very challenging. And I am absolutely committed to changing the dial on a number of those topics.
0: I have been speaking with Lorne Dirksen. He is currently the BC Conservative Party's leader. In a couple of weeks, he may be the premier of British Columbia. And when that comes to pass, people already know what I'm hoping for here. I hope you'll come back to the Ben Mulrooney Show, sir.
1: Oh, I'd love to. Right. Absolutely.
0: Hey, good luck, sir. Thank you very much. And again, to your team, thank you very much. I wasn't trying to pull a fast one there. I really do appreciate you working
1: with me. Thank you, Ben. Okay. We're not worried about that. All right. We're happy to be here.
0: Thank you so much. All right. I think most people love travel, but the one part of travel that is often a thorn in everyone's side has got to be airports. Airline passengers need better rules and regulations. We're going to discuss that next.
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0: Well, what do I say all the time on this show? Well, we as a country don't take the things seriously that need to be taken seriously, and we don't fund the thing so the thing can do the thing. And here's another example of it. We've got proposed changes to air passenger regulations. There's apparently an air passenger bill of rights that doesn't get it right. There's a 97,000 person backlog for all the complaints. And the government's suggesting they want to fix it. And the reaction by those in the know is, yeah, that ain't going to do much. And so to drill down on what exactly we're talking about is Gabor Lukacs. He's the president, founder, and coordinator of airpassengerrights.ca. Gabor, welcome.
26: Good afternoon, Ben. It's great to be with you.
0: Okay, so level set with us. What are we talking about today?
26: The problem is that we have always been telling the government that Canada's passenger protection regime is broken, it is dysfunctional, and it is dysfunctional because it is so unnecessarily complicated and complex that deciding the fate of just for a $400 claim takes possibly a full day of hearing, pouring through hundreds if not thousands of pages of evidence and documents. And that's uneconomical, it's infeasible. That is because of how poorly the government drafted Canada's passenger protection regulations going back to 2017, and they have been refusing to fix it.
0: Gabor, before you continue, let's just give people an example of something that you and I would think would be simple, but the system that's been created leads to the morass of regulation and the hoops that need to be jumped through. Give me an example of a passenger complaint that should be simple but isn't.
26: So just imagine a passenger flying out from Toronto to Vancouver, and the flight gets canceled because the aircraft turns out to having a oil leak just before takeoff. In Europe, it would be a very simple case. maintain the aircraft is the airline's responsibility, and therefore the airline has to pay a standardized compensation to the passenger for the delay they suffer, for the inconvenience they suffer as a result. In Canada, however, it becomes a complex evidentiary question whether it was or wasn't really an oil leak that was causing the cancellation. Maybe the oil leak was known before and they just didn't fix it in time. Maybe they knew about it a while ago but didn't have adequate repair personnel there to fix it. And maybe the airline is just making it up that there was an oil leak. And in reality, and we have seen many such cases, the airline just swapped a good plane to a bad to operate a different flight.
0: Right.
26: All these things have happened in real life. So in Canada, because there are so many possibilities, so many loopholes, so many possible exceptions, just a $400 claim can turn into a full day hearing and hundreds if not thousands of pages of documents. While in Europe, it's a simple thing. It was your aircraft from the airline perspective. It was the airline's aircraft, airline's personnel, airline's responsibility to keep the aircraft running. Aircraft broke down, flight was canceled, so the airline has to pay compensation. 5 minutes.
0: So if you meet the criteria, it's pretty much a rubber stamp.
26: It is pretty much automatic. It's very, very much, it's very predictable. Yeah. It can be algorithmically decided. Rubber stamp, I think, would be a too strong of a word, okay. But it's a clear-cut situation. Everybody who understands how the rules works can predict with a high level of confidence whether compensation is or isn't owed.
0: Okay, so
26: high predictability is the key for avoiding litigation. The reason that people don't have litigation about debts that much in Canada as they have in other countries is because you know roughly what a court will likely say.
0: So that's the status quo that led to this year the Canadian Transportation Agency having a 97,000 complaint backlog. And after 9 years of denial, the government acknowledged that the system was broken and Canadians deserve better. So what are they proposing that is supposedly better?
26: What the government is now proposing is just privatizing the complaint adjudication system. So until now, there were some complaint resolution officers, the Canadian Transportation Agency, spending 1 day on average per complaint to figure out whether compensation is or isn't owed. And now the government is saying, well, let's just give the same decision-making authority to some private companies. And somehow the government expects that to actually result in things working faster.
0: And I've been trying to wrap my head around how it could be faster. Like, and unless you incentivize them to go through these matters quickly, like in Europe, and the only way you can incentivize them to do that is to pay them. And the only way they're going to get paid is if it comes from the compensation package, which means they would get a piece of whatever the airline passenger is supposed to receive. I mean, that's the only way I can square that circle.
26: Well, I mean, in this case, in Europe, you have this private claim management company, which is a separate story. What the government is proposing to do that instead of the government decision makers, the decision makers will be private arbitrators and it will be binding on the passengers, even though those decision makers would be handpicked by the airlines.
0: Gabor, is there a system in the world that, in order to make it easier, that we could just copy? That you would say,
26: yes.
0: Who's doing it well?
26: The European Union does it well because the European Union, they have a system where it is very easy and predictable to decide whether compensation is or isn't owed to passengers.
0: The fact that you're telling me that the European Union has a system that is less onerous and less bureaucratic than Canada is telling me everything I need to know about this system.
26: You see, the sad thing is we have been telling the same thing for the past 9 years to the government, and they haven't been listening.
0: Who are they listening to? Is it the airlines they're listening to?
26: Yes. What documents unearthed by CBC's Go Public show under access of information is that the airlines have been lobbying the government very heavily. And as a result of that lobbying, the Minister of Transport, in fact, two Ministers of Transport have been very strongly advocating on the airline's behalf to maintain some of the major loopholes in the air passenger protection regulations of Canada.
0: So we're clearly not going to get to a point where we can say, hey, just do what the European Union's doing. Is it a question of having people like yourself in the room when they are deciding what happens next?
26: It is a question of making it clear to members of parliament that if they want to be reelected, they have to support passengers and not the airlines in this matter. having a passenger as a representative in the room does not help when actual decisions are being made in reality in back rooms. And many of these consultations are just a sham, just to create an illusion that they are consulting someone to create an air of legitimacy to what they have already decided with the airlines. And, what happened in just a couple years ago, the parliament ordered the government to impose some fees on airlines to fund the complaint resolution system and to ensure that the airlines actually foot the bill of the problems that their refusal to comply with the law generates. And because the airlines have been lobbying the government to essentially not implement what parliament said, eventually the two ministers of transport have intervened to prevent the will of parliament to actually be implemented and carried out.
0: Well, is it sadly, Gabor, until Donald Trump is a distant memory, the only thing that these guys care about is can they drum up the fear of Donald Trump enough to get reelected? And it crowds out everything else, including, sadly, this very important file that you're pushing forward. But I do thank you for coming on the show again. These are important issues for Canadians, especially because we need to travel to get around. So I thank you for your time and thank you for your passion, too.
26: Thank you very much for having me.
0: All right. So we just brought up the specter of Donald Trump. Let's bring up some of his words. He just insulted Canada, and we got to talk about that next.
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3: With a warm front and quickly followed by its attached cold front. And that means temperature go up tonight to 18, then down quickly tomorrow from 18 to 11. And it'll be windy with showers tomorrow morning, another round maybe in the afternoon as the lake effect breeze takes over. And it'll be a pretty decent breeze. And then high pressure with sunshine Saturday, Sunday into Monday and Tuesday. But frost is possible Saturday and Sunday mornings as the cool front end of the high comes in. Highs of 11 and 15 this weekend. Tonight's low 12.
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0: And so he's out there stumping for the midterms. And he told a crowd, well, let's just listen to what he said. We'll fill in the blanks after. Let's go.
15: Canada ripped us off with tariffs. They would charge us tariffs. They would never talk about it. You know, like on milk, they'd charge you nothing for the first two bottles. So they put it down, no tariff. After that, they charge you 409%. Anything past two bottles, they charge you. They are brutal, and we don't take that crap anymore. Their car companies are all moving into America. They're all coming in. Otherwise, they have to pay massive tariffs. And they'll end up being the 51st state because it's the only way it works. You know, we don't need them, but they need us. And why should we be losing $80, $90, $100 billion a year to support a country that isn't one of us? So they'll be doing something just like Greenland.
0: Yeah. Okay. Okay. A couple of things, Donald. You say you don't need us, and maybe true. Maybe you know who you do need? You need people to buy what you're selling. And in the latest Cato survey, 53% of Americans say tariffs have weakened the U.S. economy. 37% of Americans approve of your policies on tariffs. 37%. Those are underwater numbers, sir. So you don't need us. You just need the people who actually vote in these elections to believe you. And two out of three think you're full of it. And so you can make us out to be big and bad and mean all you want, man. They're not buying what you're selling. 58% of registered voters say U.S. consumers pay most of the cost of tariffs through higher prices. They're right. This is on you, man. You've got your, I heard that smattering of applause from in the crowd when you said that we were going to be the 51st state. We all heard the smattering in the background. Those are your true believers. They will believe you if you say that Canada is amassing millions of people on the border ready for an invasion. They'll believe you. They'll believe anything you say. But those people alone don't win you the midterms. And when you've got 37% of people believing this line, that tariffs are good, that your policies are good, you got a problem. You got a problem. So I think it was Michael Scott from The Office when he had formed the Michael Scott Paper Company. And he was negotiating with Dunder Mifflin. And the CFO that he was talking with said, you're underwater. You're losing money. And we just have to wait until you go bankrupt. And they said, well, then I'll just start another company and another one and another one. He's like, I don't think here's what I think. You have a shareholder meeting coming up and you have to explain to those shareholders why it is that you are losing account after account after account to a tiny little company that's set up next door. I don't think I have to wait. I don't think you have to wait me out. I think I just have to wait you out. I just have to wait out the next shareholder meeting until they decide you've got to go. I'm not going to war with Dunder Mifflin. I'm going to war with the CFO. And I bet the CFO is going to blink before I blink. we are the Michael Scott paper company. And Donald Trump is the CFO. We don't have to wait out the U.S. We have to wait out the CFO. And something tells me that the shareholders at the midterms are going to let him know that this little plan of his to make America great by way of kicking us, they're not buying it, man. They're not buying it. And also, I don't know how many times we have to explain this to you, sir. There are no Canadian auto companies. When you say, oh, all their auto companies are moving down here, there are no Canadian auto companies. They are all American auto companies. We've been making cars up here for 117 years, okay, by way of American companies. When you hurt our companies, you're hurting American companies because they're based in Detroit, man. And so here's what you actually do. When you put pressure on a Canadian outfit like Ford or Chevy, when you do that and you cause us to pause production, you know who you're hurting? You're hurting American companies, because when we put a pause on, that reverberates in Detroit. And you know who wins? China, as you would say. But more importantly, all of the Korean companies and all the Japanese companies that have made their base of operations the American South. Because they're not pausing their production. They're not pausing their production. They're selling more of their cars. And it takes somewhere between, I think, 3 and 7 years to spin down a factory and spin up a new one. And so for every day that a car is not being produced in Ontario, it hurts the bottom line of Detroit and it benefits Seoul, South Korea. So you're upside down and you're underwater on a lot of this stuff. And as much as you want to make us out to be the bad guy, the stereotype still stands. We still hold the door for you. We still say good morning. We still apologize when we did nothing wrong. Your people believe those things about us. We are the smiling neighbor to the north. And they're not believing. You can't even explain supply management. Nobody can explain supply management. I can't even explain it in 10 minutes on this show. You think you're going to be able to explain it to people in the heartland? Good luck, sir. Good luck, because if you can't explain it in two sentences, you can't explain it. And explaining the two bottles of milk for free, but anything beyond that's a 409% tariff. Yeah, good luck selling it if you can't explain it. So you've picked a really crappy. You have a really crappy hand here, and I don't know what to tell you. We got a couple of calls here. Let's see if we can bring them in under the wire here. Let's go with Robert in London. Welcome, Robert.
10: How you doing, Ben?
0: I'm good.
10: Normally, I disagree politically with you because I believe in Canada. I put Canada first. I don't go with the political party. But Donald Trump, we're fighting Donald Trump. It's a time in our history. We got to unite together, and he is a liar or whatever. But, okay, go ahead. You got a question for me?
0: No. Just want to hear your thoughts.
10: Yeah, that's what I'm saying. And what he's talking about is total. He's using the Alberta separation and and Quebec's. You're born in Montreal, right?
0: Yes, I am.
10: So you want Quebec to separate? I don't. I want Canada to stay together.
0: We've
10: got to unite as a country. Forget about the politics within our country now.
0: Yeah.
10: And let our prime minister your dad's a great prime minister, right?
0: Yeah, yes, he was.
10: Yes, that's what I'm saying. So we got to unite as a country and forget the inside politics and unite as a country. And Donald Trump, 2 more years, endure this. I grew up in a military family in London, Ontario, Wolseberg.
0: We're losing you, sir. We're losing you. Robert, thank you so much for that. We got time for Greg here. Greg, welcome.
13: Yeah, hi, Ben. Hey. I agree with most of what you're saying, but I guess the parts that I don't agree with would be the automotive sector. I think we can get into the steel, too, but see, he's actually doing what he's saying, because this Brampton plant got closed, right?
0: That
13: Jeep company is already going to Illinois. It's already slated for there, right?
0: Yeah, no, I know, so, but they haven't spun it up yet. And every day that they're not producing cars, people are buying cars elsewhere from other companies.
13: No, I agree with that. But what I'm getting at is the long-term thing here is these jobs are gone. That's 2,500 plus jobs in Brampton, and the steel, even the Stelco there. Yeah. Like I was looking at what Jolie was saying, and they're amateurs.
0: Yeah.
13: Because even our Investment Canada, I was reading yesterday, and it says unforeseen factors.
0: Yeah. No.
13: Hey, so they're going to get out of that.
0: Greg, thank you very much. I'm up against the clock, but I thank you. All I'm saying, listen, I'm not saying he's not causing damage, and I'm not saying that long term this is going to cause. This isn't going to cause massive structural changes to our economy. Heck, even short term. All I'm saying is politically, in this upcoming election, he has chosen a dog in the race that doesn't run. And for that reason, he is he's trying to gin up hatred towards Canada because. Anyway, thank you guys for calling in and for filling in the blanks. Just a reminder, if you want more BMS, we put out a podcast every day. And of course, you can find our content all over social media and on YouTube. Coming up for our Toronto audience, we're going to speak with a candidate who's got a lot to say when it comes to garbage in the city, encampments, drug use and more.
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1: Good afternoon. It's 5 o'clock for the 980 CFPL Newsroom. I'm Mike Hodges. Police in Guelph say one man is facing over 50 charges in connection with a voyeurism investigation, including for alleged incidents in London. In July, police say they arrested the 24-year-old man from Guelph on two counts each of voyeurism and criminal harassment dating back to last summer. Between last August and July of this year, they say a man went to several homes where university students lived. He allegedly went to homes and watched people in private settings. He was arrested a second time in August before officers nabbed him again yesterday. The man now faces 47 new charges in relation to incidents in London and Guelph dating back to 2021. All more affordable housing will be coming to St. Thomas. The city is receiving nearly $20 million from the federal and provincial governments to support affordable housing in exchange for a reduction.

0: police demand throughout the city. The service said it hit 20,000 service calls on Tuesday. The last time they reached the same feat was last Halloween. The force says reaching this milestone underscores the sustained demand on their members and support teams as they respond to the growing community's public safety needs. Prime Minister Mark Carney has started his day with selfies and flowers in Calgary as he began his last-ditch tour stumping for Canadian unity. Carney was met by a sea of supporters at a restaurant in the northeast end of the city this morning as the province hurdles toward a separation referendum.
1: What is the messaging that you're giving to those who are undecided voters in the referendum?
2: Well, I mean, there's the first element of the messaging is for those who are decided voters to make sure that they get out and vote, because, you know, polls don't vote, people do, and we need people to get out and kind of mark the ballot. For those who are undecided, it's hard to think of a worse time to have a referendum or a better time for the province.
0: Premier Danielle Smith has put 10 questions on the ballot, including one on whether Alberta should stay in Canada or if it should hold a second binding vote on quitting Confederation. And the majority of movies featured at this year's Forest City Film Festival are Canadian. The annual festival returns for its 11th year, featuring a record 141 movies. It opens with Stunt Driver, starring Jay Baruchel and directed by Londoner Michael Dowse. New executive director Ethan Hickey tells 980CFPL that the lineup reflects the festival's continued growth following record ticket sales last year.
3: 141 films is by far a record for us, and we're so proud to be playing those films. 113 of those are Canadian films as well. 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
0: Festival kicks off today and runs through the 25th. I'm Mike Hodges, and you're listening to 980CFPL.
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Toronto. Before we get into what we're going to be talking about this hour, I just want to let you know why I wasn't here yesterday. I, alongside my brothers and sister and mother, got in the car and drove to Ottawa yesterday for the unveiling of the Brian Mulroney Elementary School. And it's the first public school in the country named after my father. And it was a great honor to be there, to represent the family and to be there to celebrate my father, to see this beautiful school as well as the incredible kids who, by the way, sat very patiently for 40 minutes listening to speeches as we inaugurated the new building. And it's a glorious new building. And the kids were so excited and the teachers were excited. I spoke at length with the principal, who he looked at not a day over 35. It turns out he's 49. And I asked him about, how he got the job. And you could tell very proud of being an educator and very proud to have made it to the level of principal. And I said, everybody on this team, how are they picked? He said, I had a hand in picking everybody who came to this school. And you can see how proud he was. And I just know that those kids are going to have incredible memories at that school. I mean, how many times over the course of their educations is somebody going to reference the Brian Mulroney Primary School or, I go to Brian Mulroney or the Mulroney Muskrats, which, by the way, is the name of their mascot. It was really wonderful. And I thank everybody involved who made that happen, as well as all of the friends who've been part of our family, people who are part of Dad's inner circle, who took time out of their schedules to join us. It was really, really meaningful. And also,

0: say again, I want to thank Adam Scotti, who was he's a great friend of the family. He was also Justin Trudeau's photographer, and he's the son of my dad's official photographer. And he, when he heard this was happening, he took time out of his day and came down and offered to take pictures for us. And by the end of the day, we had a Dropbox full of incredible pictures and incredible memories. And I thank him sincerely for that. He didn't have to do it. I know it means everything to my family. There is a story about the election, and it disturbed me. It really did disturb me. There's a story in The Sun about the mayor after October 7th, who offered up her condolences for the victims of October 7th. And then we find out that the one counselor in particular, Davenport's rookie counselor, Alejandra Bravo, wrote to the mayor to say that her condemnation of Hamas's terror attacks were unhelpful. Didn't understand why the mayor needed to wade into these things. Okay, I've got one idea for you. Here's just one, Councillor Bravo. Bravo, here's one for you. And it's three names. Judy Weinstein Haggai. She was a 70-year-old Canadian Israeli-American teacher, poet, and peace advocate who lived on Kibbutz Nir Oz, which I visited. I saw the bullet holes. I saw the blood stains. I saw the explosions. I saw the houses torn asunder. She spent her childhood and her youth in Toronto before moving to Israel in her 20s. She and her husband were killed during the October 7th attacks, and her remains were later recovered from Gaza. She was a Torontonian, and she was killed by Hamas. That is why the leader of a city expresses condolences and outrage that a Torontonian was killed. And I would say to Councillor Bravo, I'd love to see the proof of your outrage when the mayor, in her in all her wisdom, declared a genocide that, in my humble opinion, didn't happen. If you are upset about the needlessly weighing in to an international conflict the day after October 7th, surely you also expressed outrage when the mayor waded into geopolitics using a word whose definition she clearly doesn't understand. Clearly, you must have done that. I await news of proof that you took issue and great umbrage with the mayor referring to the war prosecuted by Israel after being attacked after a one-day Holocaust, and referring to it as a genocide with no proof that it was a genocide. I await proof of that condemnation as well, because without balance, you, ma'am, have shown us what you are. In the absence of that, there is a word for what you are. I'm not going to use the word value. Anti-Semite. Anti-Semite. There you go. Enjoy. Stick that in your pipe and smoke it. Okay. So on that note, let's talk to somebody who is not yet at City Council, but wants to get to City Council. Please welcome to the show Karina Lemke. She's running for Toronto City Council in University Rosedale Ward 11. Karina, welcome.
1: Welcome. Thank you. Ben, thank you for having me.
0: It's tough. It's the retail politics. It's a slog, isn't it?
1: It is a slog. We are the walking wounded at this point. One of my fellow candidate hopefuls actually broke her leg canvassing about two days ago.
0: Yep. Oh, no. How?
1: Potholes.
0: Oh, no way.
1: Yes.
0: What's her position on potholes? Or what was it before she broke her leg?
1: Well, I think she was obviously not happy with it, but yeah. Now she's got she's taking umbrage with the whole thing, right?
0: Oh, my goodness.
1: But she posted a great picture, Liz Grade. She is amazing. And she posted a picture of herself basically in a full kind of leg cast saying it's not going to deter her. There's, you know, just a few days left to go and she's still going to fight the good fight.
0: You're up against Mike Layton.
1: I am up against the ghost of Jack Layton. Let's get that correct. Because you know what? I go to the doors, knock, knock, knock. I don't know why I expect that people will actually answer the doors because quite frankly, Ben, I don't answer my door.
0: Yeah.
1: Unless I've ordered food.
0: Yeah.
1: I'm not answering the doors. So whenever
0: how are you contacting people?
1: Well, we do go to the doors, but when someone actually answers, we're ever grateful. Because they actually have taken the time to sort of engage.
0: And what are you hearing from people? What are people missing? What are they yearning for from their city councilor?
1: Well, first of all, they don't know that the incumbent has left. Let's start there because she left. It was Diane Sachs, yeah. And I had prepared to do battle with Diane Sachs. I had studied policy. I was ready to go, head to head with her on it. She had she won by 123 votes in the last election.
0: Yeah.
1: She was beatable.
0: Yeah.
1: And then at the 11th hour, there was a wonderful little game of chess that played out. And
0: that's the specter, the hidden hand that is Progress TO.
1: It was very and the mayor's office, too. It was very exciting. 11th hour. Basically, Layton was popped into the race. Diane didn't pull well. Paula Fletcher was asked to take a cyanide pill out on Lake Ontario and suddenly basically took herself out of the race 48 hours after she had put herself into the race so that she could open it up for Sachs. And then Layton was there and people don't know because I go to the door and they say, oh, I don't really like Diane Sachs.
0: Yeah.
1: And I say, I'm not running against Diane Sachs. And they say, what?
0: Yeah.
1: And then I have to explain it. And then they say, who are you running against?
0: Yeah. Do you remind them that you're running against somebody who quit midterm?
1: Yeah. Oh, yeah. And also took a nice little, kind of check on the way out that he, when asked, when he registered and he was asked basically, will you return the, $200,000 the city gave you? And he said, not at this time.
0: No, of course not.
1: No.
0: He would ask for it if anybody else took the check.
1: I'm sure he would.
0: But you're right. The ghost of Jack Layton is a pretty, it's like punching it at vapor, right? It's hard to nail it down. People feel they are going to feel what they feel.
1: Yeah.
0: So what's been your tactic? What's been your process?
1: It's been interesting. The ward is a very, everyone says that their ward, it's like babies, right? Everyone says their baby is beautiful. Everyone says that their ward is diverse. Mine truly is. Yeah. We have basically Moore Park. We've got Rosedale. We've got Summerhill. We've got the annex, which is very interesting. So I'm doing very well in what I'm going to call kind of the northeast part of the ward. Mm-hmm. It is more difficult when you get into the annex. The annex is generally latent territory. I have people who call me up and look for a sign, and they're like, because I want to be that sign on the street for you because I feel overpowered. So it is, it's definitely an interesting challenge.
0: Okay.
1: I did get to debate Mr. Layton and my other candidates about 2 weeks ago. I was terrified. I've never done this before.
0: Yeah.
1: This was not on my bingo card a year ago.
0: No.
1: I was like when you take your dog to the vet and the dog doesn't want to go.
0: Yeah.
1: I was like that with my house, my husband, my child. I was clinging to the walls. I said, I can't do this. And then I walked in and I actually annihilated him, which was really satisfying.
0: Oh, good for you.
1: And at the end, he said, I don't know who you are and I didn't know your name, but you've come up a few pegs closer to me.
0: Oh, well, see, look, my only personal interactions with Mike Layton have been positive.
1: Yep.
0: I'll say that. But we're not talking personal. We're talking politics.
1: You can also say that with with the mayor, she's a perfectly nice person in person. Mm-hmm. But it doesn't mean that she's equipped to lead the city. And the last 3 years have been testament to the fact that she is failing to lead the city.
0: And look, this is people need to know, because I don't even need to be in the room with these people to know that they have a grand orchestrated plan here, which is get Olivia elected again.
1: Mm-hmm.
0: And set it up for her to pass the baton to the right heir, the only possible successor, Mike Layton. I mean, that's the script that's been written. And if people have a problem with hereditary leadership,
1: yep.
0: and entitlement at that level, they could do something about that by voting for somebody other than him.
1: By picking another box.
0: Exactly. Yeah. All right. Well, we're going to take a break. When we come back, we're going to talk about what you stand for.
1: Okay.
0: We're talking vandalism. We're talking garbage, drugs. I want to talk about bike lanes because there's one in your ward, isn't there?
1: There's a few.
0: Yeah. Let's talk about that because I like certain bike lanes. Mm-hmm. There's other ones I really can't stand. Okay. Much more to come with the candidate, Karina Lemke, when we come back here on the Ben Mulroney Show.
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3: The deeper we get into the evening and overnight, the better the chance of showers. In fact, steadier rain coming late tonight. Quick warm front, cold front combination on the way. First, the warm front tonight with the rain, maybe even a thunderstorm, as we go from 12 degrees to 18 overnight, and then quickly down to 11 tomorrow after the cold front passes in the morning. It'll be windy. There will be showers tomorrow, and then Saturday and Sunday, high pressure builds in, sunny, but cooler with a chance of frost each of the two mornings, highs of 11 and 15. Tonight's low, 12.
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0: Your show during the election campaign, I'm going to say yes, absolutely. And we've had people of various stripes join us, and it just so happens that today someone I've gotten to know over the last little while is my guest today. Karina Lemke is running for Toronto City Council, first time running for anything in University Rosedale, and thank you so much for sticking around.
1: Thank you, Ben. I was actually voted winter fairiest by my son's old school.
0: So you know about electoral landslides.
1: Absolutely.
0: Good for you. Good for you. Let's make it two in a row, shall we?
1: We're really hoping.
0: Okay. What are some of the issues that are coming up when people eventually answer the door?
1: So when they do answer the door, the biggest thing that I'm seeing is safety. It really is. And, you know, Brad Bradford has commented on this many times. It is definitely one of his pillars and platforms. There is nary a house that doesn't have one or two or three cameras on it now.
0: Yep.
1: And
0: bollards.
1: Yeah.
0: There's a lot of them in your riding.
1: Yep. And the only people who are happy right now are the private security guards that are basically being hired to police neighborhoods to make sure that people don't get broken into. If you go to any speech that that Bradford does, and this was really shocking to me, one of the questions he asks is, how many people in this room have had their car stolen or know someone that has had their car stolen or their home broken into? And you look around the room and everybody has their hands up.
0: And those defending the status quo will say, well, the numbers will tell you that a crime is going down. But I think fundamentally that is that's playing with a it's a shell game,
1: yeah.
0: Because we decriminalized so many things that, or we just decided we weren't going to go after people for doing things that 10 years ago were considered crimes. And so there's a whole bunch of stuff that just doesn't get reported. People don't get arrested. That doesn't mean that the environment is safer. It just means that we have dropped the ball on the things that used to matter.
1: Well, let's take the language back from, the progressives, I guess, and say lived experience. So stats can be manipulated any way that you want them to show whatever you want. But the lived experience in Toronto is very, very different. The landscape is different than it was 5 years ago or 10 years ago.
0: Yeah.
1: And we're seeing that, you know, if you're getting open drug use on the TTC, if you're having, you know, guys smoking meth outside your kid's school, sitting on a bench outside your kid's public school, what does that say?
0: Yeah.
1: You know, it's not okay.
0: Yeah. What about, let's talk about this bike lane, mm-hmm. right? Because it's now, les jeux sont faits, the Ford government's coming to rip them all up. They've started on Bloor West. Eventually, they're going to get to the one that really bugs the crap out of me is Yonge Street. How do you deal with people who are cyclists and who believe that that needs to be an aspect of transit and transportation that is respected if you come out against a bike lane like that?
1: Have you seen the South Park episode on the Spandex Mafia and the bike lanes?
0: I have not.
1: You need to go see that because it really represents everything that is happening in Toronto, because South Park nailed it once again. So we have the Spandex Mafia, right? We have the people who just love their bikes, and God love them. They deserve to be bicycling, but we live in a country where we do have winter. And we do have a variety of streets, and we do have a variety of people who need transportation, and not every street needs a bike lane. Yeah. It's, you know, just putting in miles of track doesn't make it better.
0: Yeah.
1: So is it an overreach perhaps by the Ford government? Perhaps.
0: I don't think so. I think they had an absolute airtight case to say you are preventing Ontario taxpayers from getting to and from the places where they earn money and spend money. And that a lot of that money is kicked up to us. And by keeping them in their cars and locking them away from doing what we need them to be doing, you're preventing us from getting what is owed to us. So we're going to take over if you're refusing to do it. And, you know, they always talk about induced demand when it comes, well, if you build more roads, people are going to drive more. Okay, well, we built you these freaking bike lanes and you're not using them. And I don't care what anybody says. I am on Yonge Street enough to know nobody uses them at a level that would be acceptable for what we've given up.
1: Not true, Ben. The Uber drivers use them.
0: Well, that's my next point. We've essentially, as a city, subsidized American tech companies. We've given them infrastructure, dedicated infrastructure, so that they can pad their profits so you can get your burrito a little faster.
1: Yep. So when I went door knocking kind of on the Yonge Street strip, like in Rosedale, there was a woman who was very hesitant when she answered the door, because sometimes people don't want to talk right away.
0: Yeah.
1: And then it turned out that she had a daughter who's 15 years old, goes to the Yorick School and is blind, and was able to go to school for years, kind of without any assistance. Guess what? She can't now because of it's not the bikes. It's the fact that you've got these mini motorcycles that are, you know, going 60, 70 kilometers an hour down Yonge Street.
0: Yeah.
1: And three children that they know in the neighborhood have been knocked over in the last few months.
0: No.
1: So when we did and no one's been killed, but there has been a broken arm. They have been knocked over. People have not been caught. So when we did the buy-in for bikes, it was pedal-powered bikes. It was people on actual bicycles. That is not the case anymore. These are motorcycles. They need to be licensed, regulated, and insured. And they are currently none of those.
0: No, none of them. Because what we do is we change the layout of the street. We make it. We add a layer of complexity to it. And we don't educate those who use the street to understand what these new rules and new dynamics are about. Inevitably, it causes frustration, anger, confusion, and eventually accidents. And then they blame people. Oh, well, that's because there's too many cars on the road. It repeats over and over and over and over again. Let's talk transit. If you were to sit on city council, safety on transit, how would you help make
1: Olivia Chow can give us all the free trips that she wants, but the reality is no one that I know wants to go on the TTC because they don't feel safe. And, you know, part of my decision to run was based on the fact that I was trying to teach my then 14-year-old son how to use the TTC. Yep. We were on the Bathurst car, 11 o'clock on a Friday. Within a 10-minute period, we had a guy with a hunting knife who was taking his knife in and out of his sheath. We had another guy who was pleasuring himself in the back. And then we had a guy who actually lit up a meth pipe. So I got to smoke secondhand meth with my son. It was awesome for 11 o'clock on a Friday morning as we were going to the Indy. So it's not safe.
0: Yeah. Well, every time I hear, we need more frontline mental health resource people.
1: We need police.
0: Well, yeah, but like they say, you know, if somebody is if there's a call to 911 because someone's having a mental health breakdown in an apartment, you can send as many psychologists as you want. The fact is they are legally not allowed in the door until the scene has been secured by a cop. Mm-hmm. There's no scenario or very few scenarios where not having a cop is a good idea. It's an unfinished symphony. And yeah, we need more of them. The laws of Toronto apply below Toronto. And so we need cops down there. It's pretty simple.
1: Yep. And we are losing 30% of our police force within the next couple of years due to retirement. So if we don't actively recruit, train and hire police officers, this will be Gotham in a few years. It's not doing too well right now, but remove 30% of the dedicated, experienced police force, and it doesn't bode well.
0: Okay, turn it down. Let's talk a little bit about these debates, because you said you acquitted yourself very well, and congratulations in that debate. But there was a big one at the U of T.
1: That's tonight
0: that you weren't invited to.
1: Someone forgot to send me an invitation. And then I emailed them, and other people emailed them and said, why are you leaving this candidate out? Because she is a viable contender. There's basically 9 people are running. There are 8 who are semi-serious, and there are 4 of us that are truly serious. We have 2 people kind of on the left that are NDP-based. We've got Mike Layton. We've got Diana Yoon, who's a housing advocate who's doing great. Yep. And then we've got a woman named Terry Hawks, lovely woman, mm-hmm. Voice of Sailor Moon. And then we've got myself. And so we've got... we've got 4 very good candidates, but I was out. Sorry, and Alice Lee, who's wonderful. But we've got, I was left out of the conversation and in the debate tonight.
0: Despite emailing them, they wouldn't.
1: They don't want me.
0: They don't want. How did they respond?
1: They didn't respond. No.
0: I mean.
1: Democratic process. Shall we talk about the signs that are being destroyed?
0: Please.
1: I have lost almost 100 signs over the last 3 or 4 days. And I'll tell you something. We pay for these. We are not party funded. Yeah. Every single nickel that we raise, we have to independently fundraise for.
0: And some will say, maybe they weren't in the right places. Maybe they were on public land.
1: What if they're on a private property and they draw a very... iconic mustache on me, or devil horns, or any of that stuff. What do you say about that, Ben?
0: I think it's a sign of a group that is scared to lose.
1: Yep, they clearly do not trust the democratic process.
0: No, absolutely not. What do you have to do between now and Election Day to get yourself elected?
1: Ground game, air game, all that fun stuff.
0: And get out to vote.
1: Yep. Replacing a lot of signs. We are doing the get out the vote. We are doing wonderful shows like yours. Thank you so much for having me on. Again, a lot of people don't know. We've got 107,000 people in the ward, and it is not possible as an independent candidate to get to everyone.
0: Yeah.
1: How much time do we have? I have a cute story.
0: Yeah, 60 seconds.
1: 60 seconds. Yeah. Okay, the lady who's beside me here is doing socials right now. She introduced me to her boyfriend's dad a few weeks ago. He is the deputy mayor of his town in Germany.
0: Oh, wow.
1: And I said, deputy mayor, how many people in your town? He said, 800, very proudly. And I said, how many people vote? And he said, it's terrible. It's awful. We need to get that up. And I said, how many? He said, 86%. How can anyone expect to live in a great society if only 86% of the people vote? I said, we have under 30% most times.
0: Yeah, if you don't appreciate that the gift that is the right to vote, the responsibility to vote, if you don't realize how hard people fought to make sure we could do that, and if you don't realize what's at stake, you get the government you deserve.
1: Yep. Get off your sofa.
0: Yeah. If people want to learn more about Karina Lemke, the candidate, how can they?
1: www.votekarina.ca or Karina
0: Lemke. You forgot a dot there.
1: There you go.
0: You're like my mom. www.sephora.com. www.votekarina.ca.
1: Karina. VoteKarina.ca. And we have Karina Loves Toronto on Instagram.
0: Love it. Well, thank you very much for being here.
1: Thank you, Ben.
0: All right, coming up, there's another Backstreet Boys story in the news, and you know what that means. Ben's going to sing.
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0: Well, I want to thank everybody who's listening right now, or you might be listening later. Like right now, currently, it is 5:36 and 40 seconds. And if that lines up with your watch, it means that you are either listening on the radio or you are streaming on the iHeartRadio app. If the time is different, then that probably means that you are listening in myriad other ways. You might be listening as a podcast. You might be watching as a podcast. I believe on all the platforms, I think we offer video as part of the podcast now. Or you might be watching on YouTube, or you might be watching little snippets of this on all sorts of social media platforms. So wherever you find us, however you decide to engage and be part of the Ben Mulrooney Show community, we say thank you. It's deeply, deeply appreciated, and we are going to do our best to grow this community as best we can. So last time I was here, 2 days ago, at about this time, I was coming back from the restroom, and I had my one of my apps open, and I saw a video that was just bananas. There was a woman on here in Toronto on the seventh floor of her condo building, just crashing out. She was going insane. She was launching and hurling all of her belongings off her balcony. Some of it landing on the street, some of it landing on the sidewalk. Mercifully, none of it landing on pedestrians, because some of the stuff she was throwing was it could have killed somebody. I'm sure it would have reached maximum velocity and landed inside somebody's brain. And there was a guy on the other side of the street who was recording it, and he was getting a little flack for not calling 911. One, we don't know that he didn't call 911, and he wasn't just recording. He was warning people as she was, he had a vantage point to allow people to know, don't cross or be careful. Look up, he was saying. He was not helping. And he certainly was helping in that woman has been, is identifiable. I do not yet know if she has been found by the cops. Danny, I know you're listening. Maybe you can just do a little keyboard research there and see if anything has come of this woman. What I didn't see in the video is what I'm going to share with you now. Apparently, she took all her clothes off, and she stood there just on the balcony. And that was 8:30 on a Tuesday, but I didn't see it, I think, till Thursday. Anyway, a lot of people saw it, and it went pretty viral. I don't think what was motivating her was anything like Chair Girl. Remember Chair Girl? Chair Girl was the woman who just took her chair and threw it off. She had one of the condos by the gardener. And she just chucked her a chair, and she became infamous, and I think she got arrested. But then her infamy led to, I think she finally got invited to the party she always wanted to get invited to. I think she got invited to some sort of bash that either Drake was at or wanted to be. I don't know. I'm sure she turned her notoriety into some sort of social media clout for a moment, and no one was hurt. If justice was doled out and she got what she deserved, then hopefully she can move on and never do anything quite that stupid ever again. But that was, she's not motivated by that. I don't think this girl cared about going to a Drake party. I think this woman was suffering something. I mean, look, she might have just been mad. She looked like she was mad at somebody. She presented as somebody who was mad at whoever is in her life. We've seen that before. It's been in the movies and TV shows where somebody, the wife is so mad, she finds that the guy's cheating, and she throws all his clothes onto the lawn and lights his wardrobe on fire and all that stuff. That's how it looked like it was going. Who knows? Come on, we're living in a society here. That's all I have to say about that. Maybe she might be mad about home prices, but maybe less mad tomorrow than today, because if you're a buyer, some good news could be coming your way. Home prices in Toronto could slide even further before the end of the year, as a lot of people who are still worried about the economy and the uncertainties around so many aspects of life today and their personal finances, that they are holding off from even considering buying a house. So according to Royal LePage, the aggregate price of a home in the GTA is expected to decrease 2% in the fourth quarter of this year compared to the same period last year. The forecast comes as they continue to drop. The aggregate price of a home in the GTA fell 3.7% year over year to $1,073,100, while prices declined 2.6% compared to the previous quarter. So, if you're bullish on Toronto, if you think that the glory days of this city are around the corner, perhaps around the bend from the next election, and you got a $1,073,000 and $100, put in an offer. You'll be getting a deal. And who knows, maybe the next mayor of this city, if there is a next mayor, does something about, if he comes in, if Brad Bradford comes in, I believe he's doing something to the land transfer tax, the municipal land transfer tax, which, as far as I'm concerned, was always a tax grab. There was no reason for it. I've said it before. In my mind, I created a scenario where David Miller, one of our previous mayors, was sitting around staring at a budget deficit saying, guys, we've run out of people's money. They gave us everything we asked for, and we still don't have enough to do the things we want to do. So there are no bad ideas. Start shooting them my way. We're blue skying this. We're whiteboarding this. Give me some ideas on how we can justify taking more money from Torontonians. And somebody said, well, the province has a land transfer tax when people buy and sell houses. Maybe we could do that at the municipal level. So you want to give same tax, just different level of government? I like it. Put it on the board. And that board idea became the policy. And I've never respected it. I certainly haven't liked it when I've paid it in the past. And so a vote for Brad Bradford is a vote in the direction of sanity and a direction and a vote in the direction of, hey, maybe more of your money that you earned should stay in your damn pocket. I know it's a hot take for some, but I personally believe that generally speaking, a dollar earned by an individual is best spent by that individual. Not to say every dollar, but generally speaking, if you earned it, you should be the default spender of that money. And there are a great many people in this country for whom the government actually spends more of your money. Well, over 50% of your money goes to all different levels of government. So if we could elect somebody in this city who wants to take less of it, yeah, I'm kind of down for that. All right. When we come back, we've got a contest to talk about. We're giving stuff away. And I make good on my threat to keep singing Backstreet Boys because we got a story to tell.
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4: The temperature will bottom at 12, then rise overnight as showers come in with a warm front and quickly followed by its attached cold front. And that means temperature go up tonight to 18, then down quickly tomorrow from 18 to 11. And it'll be windy with showers tomorrow morning, another round maybe in the afternoon as the lake effect breeze takes over, and it'll be a pretty decent breeze. And then high pressure with sunshine Saturday, Sunday into Monday and Tuesday, but frost is possible Saturday and Sunday mornings as the cool front end of the high comes in, highs of 11 and 15 this weekend. Tonight's low 12.
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0: Time to give stuff away. 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So here's the deal. I'm gonna read you a question. And if you know the answer, text it in at 416-870-6400. 416-870-6400. Text, do not call. Here is the question. Earlier in the show, we played audio of a world leader who claimed that Canada treats their country very badly. Who is that leader? Earlier in the show, we played audio of a world leader who claimed that Canada treats their country very badly. Who is that leader? 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Good luck to each and every one of you. Okay, so there are people out there who are now very upset that the prices for the Backstreet Boys shows, up to 12 now during their residency at the Rogers Center, are not going down. They're going up. And poor Joy was heartbroken, crestfallen, if you will, when he heard, he thought, oh, more shows have been announced. That means there's less demand. That means the prices, at least initially, will be lower. Nope, they kept going up. And that is sad. And that is, it's not fan friendly. Fans have been voicing their concerns that the pre-sale tickets sold. They found out that they weren't labeled as obstructed. Live Nation is endeavoring to relocate the fans who say they got screwed over the seats. And let's see. So there was one by the name of Tanya Ribeiro got through the Rogers presale queue for a chance to score tickets. And she was ecstatic. And so many of the tickets were bought up at that point, unsurprising. But then she saw them, two tickets still available in the 130 section at Rogers Center. Perfect for her and her friend to catch the show. The transaction cost her nearly $700. And she's been a fan since they released their first album. And now when she found out that she had an obstructed view, Live Nation is endeavoring to make her whole. And that is a good sign. Now, as promised, because this is, I'm a man of my word, that I said that until the Backstreet Boys confirm that they will come into this studio and all five of them sit with me for an hour, until Danny Vaughn, my producer, is able to make that dream a reality, I will be singing Backstreet Boys on this show every day. I'm essentially holding this city hostage, and Danny Vaughn has the power to fix that. Danny Vaughn is the hostage negotiator, and unless she does what she needs to do, the hostage taking will continue. The hostaging. Okay.
1: So until that dream of yours becomes a reality, we are all subjected to this nightmare. Because, Ben, you're a great host, but you're a terrible singer.
0: I know. Everybody knows. What are you bringing to the conversation except repeating things everybody knows? That's the whole point here, Danny. I know it's bad. You know it's bad. The people of Toronto know it's bad. If you're the only one who has the power to stop the madness.
1: I'm so close to quitting.
0: Oh, I see how it works. When things get hard, you just throw your hands up and say, oh, it's the host's fault. You have been given a challenge. You've been given a challenge as a producer. You've chased far more significant people than the Backstreet Boys.
1: I will say, I think it'll be easier to get the Backstreet Boys than it will be to get Mayor Chow on the show.
0: Well,
1: but,
0: yeah.
1: Okay.
0: Well, yeah, no, she's no, she wouldn't. Maybe. if I could sing and she could dance. It's bring our two skill sets together. Okay, on that note, here from 1997 is As Long As You Love Me.

0: Done. We're good. That's enough pain for today. I caused a lot of pain there. And for me, too. That's not my key. That's not my key. But that's okay. Do we have a winner yet? Yeah, we do. Oh, thank goodness. Contest winner.
1: Ben.
0: Yes. Yeah. What?
1: The school in Ottawa is thinking about revoking the naming rights after hearing that.
0: Hey, we trade in fact here. We trade in fact. We don't hurl insults. Whose team are you on?
1: You know what I wonder, though? Your son, like, he can go around his school saying that a school was named after him.
0: Yeah.
1: That's so cool.
0: Well, he went with some friends to a Brad Bradford event, and they wanted to meet Brad, and so they took the train over there, and he shook his head. He said, "Hi, I'm Brian Mulrooney." And Brad stopped for a second, and he goes, "I always wanted to meet Brian Mulrooney." And he shook his head. Yeah, yeah. Anyway, so listen, hey, get with the program here, Danny Vaughn. Get your head in the game, thread the needle, be the ball, and get us that interview. Good.
1: I'm trying because no one wants to hear you sing
0: do
1: anymore.
0: Or do not. There is no try. Yeah, Yoda. I just Yoda'd you. Okay. Congratulations to James from Holland Landing. He won the 4 tickets to the Toronto International Snowmobile Show. Well done, October 23rd through the 25th at the International Center. Have fun. Have fun. Today, apparently, is National Grouch Day. Okay. That sounds stupid. The date and the purpose, celebrated annually on October 15th, National Grouch Day gives grumblers and complainers a dedicated day to embrace their inner grump without pressure to be cheerful. It was inspired by Sesame Street.
1: You grouch about stuff every single day.
0: Yeah, but I don't need a day to do it. I don't need a special day. And
1: you don't need a day because you take every day as grouch
0: and I
1: day.
0: Don't need permission. I don't ask permission. And I'm not looking for anybody to give me the space to be grumpy. Okay? By the way, people who are grumpy, like who just have a low grade grump going on all the time, that's antisocial. I come armed with facts explaining why I am grumpy. That is that's well thought out. That's justified, Danny.
1: I mean, you've threatened to kill people who talk at the movie theaters, which I think I understand the frustration. That might be a little extreme.
0: No. I didn't threaten to kill them. I said that in my mind, I was thankful that Justin Trudeau had taken all the guns away. I'll give him thanks for that in that one case. And I said that in my mind, yes, they were all dead. They were all dead. But frankly, maybe it shouldn't have been the kids because they were just raised wrong. So maybe the death should have been their parents. John Wick their parents. A double tap to the head, you know. Yeah. Yeah. Yeah. Oh, no. Yeah. Right. I think that's fair. You raise your kids. You raise your kids to be boorish in a movie theater. Yeah. Maybe you deserve to die. I kid. Please. If anyone gets upset with it, you never know what is going to get people upset. So this is what Danny has written in the rundown. Ben's usual grouch. People who talk at movies. Joy. We don't know what Joy's grouch is. Well, Joy's grouch is when I accuse him of cheating on his diet before his wedding. Danny's grouch host who sings 90s boy bands badly. People who come to a full stop at traffic circles when there's absolutely no vehicles. I know, right? The whole point is you just merge. You merge. There's no stop. And I'll tell you another thing I hate. When people are waiting at the intersection to cross the crosswalk and they see me coming and they wait for me to come to a complete stop. Like, I don't wake up every day thinking to myself, hey, today would be a great day to run somebody over with my car. I see you there. Start the walk. Let's get this over with so I can get on with my day, too. But I don't work for you, and you can start walking. I ain't going to hit you. That's how I feel about that. Okay, we're done. Thank you so much for spending some time with us today. We got one more day this week, so let's make the most of it. Go home. Hug your family. Have a great meal. Have a great sleep, and we'll see you back here on Friday.
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4: Good evening at 6 o'clock for the 980 CFPL newsroom. I'm Mike Hodges. A man from Guelph is facing over 50 charges in connection with numerous voyeurism incidents over the past 5 years, including here in London. Investigators say they first arrested the man on 2 counts of voyeurism and criminal harassment back in July after he allegedly went to homes where university students are known to live and watched people in private settings. Police say they arrested the same man again the following month and charged him with 3 more counts of voyeurism. The man was arrested for a third time yesterday after further investigation led to 47 new charges of voyeurism for alleged incidents in London and Guelph dating back to 2021. The city of St. Thomas is receiving close to $20 million in provincial and federal funding to support affordable housing. The funding is in recognition for reducing development charges by 30% for single detached homes and multi-unit housing and 50% for all remaining units until 2029. The money will help build more homes and community infrastructure in the city, plus invest in projects that support economic growth and keep workers employed. The reduction in development charges over the 3-year period is estimated to bring down the cost of building new homes in the city by nearly $6,000. St. Thomas police say they've reached 20,000 service calls this year. Police say they reached the milestone on Tuesday, significantly earlier than last year when it achieved the same feat

0: Kearney continues campaigning in Edmonton tomorrow. And the Forest City Film Festival opens to movie fans starting today. The 11th annual event goes until the 25th with a record 141 films on the schedule, 14 of which are being shown at the Toronto International Film Festival. The festival opens with Stunt Driver, starring Jay Baruchel and directed by Londoner Michael Dowse. New executive director Ethan Hickey tells 980 CFPL it's the perfect way to start the festival.
1: There's no better way to start the festival than a really big Canadian film with a big Canadian star, but directed by someone who was born in London, Ontario, so it's deeply local as well.
0: Festival will also feature films starring Julianne Moore, Paul Giamatti, and Sebastian Stan, along with Canada's submission for the Academy Awards. I'm Mike Hodges, and now let's get you set for the Morning Show Rewind here on 980 CFPL.
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17: Hello and welcome to the Morning Show Rewind. Today is Thursday, October 15th. It is the 288th day of 2026. There are 77 days left in the year. On today's show, we are talking about helping the homeless and Europe in Ontario. A London campaign that has collected more than 600,000 pairs, over 600,000 pairs of socks for people experiencing homelessness and extreme poverty is back for another year. 549 Pursuit has launched its ninth annual 519 Pledge for Socks. They're asking individuals, schools, workplaces, businesses, community groups to collect new socks ahead of their official sock drop on November the 15th. This year's campaign also moves the organization closer to their goal of collecting 1 million pairs by the end of next year's campaign, which will be their 10th year, of course. Allison DeBlair is the executive director of 519 Pursuit and joins us now. Allison, I appreciate the time today.
18: Hi, good morning. Thanks for having me.
17: So you're into the ninth year of this. How has the campaign grown since it started 9 years ago?
18: Yeah, 9 years ago, the first time we launched it, we kind of went out on a whim to introduce ourselves to the community.

0: community and get the community involved with what 509 Pursuit was working to become. In the first year, we raised around 20,000 pairs of socks. The second year went up to 50, third year, 75. And since the fourth year, we've been averaging over 100,000 pairs to 140,000 pairs of socks each year.
1: So when you hear, you know, you look at the number where you have over 662,000 pairs of socks have been collected over the first 8 years, that's a huge number. What does it mean to you?
0: That's a huge number for somebody on the front lines and for somebody who physically delivers each pair of those socks to services, outreach teams, and shelters in our community and surrounding. It unfortunately means it's not enough. Every single year we've run out of socks before our campaign has come back and ended. This year, we're lucky that our last campaign was so successful that this is the first time that we've held on to a few boxes of socks before the end of November. But for me, that number outside of the crisis and what support it's giving, it means that there is a huge community that surrounds our friends facing homelessness and extreme poverty. And there's a will and a want for each Londoner to find a way to help. And a new pair of socks is that way that everybody can get involved. It's more than just purchasing a pair of socks and donating it. It's the conversations that come with it. It's the groups that gather to complete it. It's the individuals that say, I've been wanting to do something for so long, and me being able to gather these socks is that something. The impact is more than just the 6 weeks of our campaign, bringing it in on our official sock drop. It's the week by week that I'm able to take those socks and our team's able to take those socks and show up at services and shelters doors and say, hey, we have new socks for you, and change kind of the narrative around having that opportunity when you walk through a door.
1: The focus on socks, I think, is important. It's something that maybe can be, you know, we think of there's lots of ways people would want to help homeless people and people who need help. And sometimes we maybe not think about socks, but socks can be a huge deal to someone who's homeless and needs that help.
0: Absolutely. I think sometimes we take it for granted what undergarments mean. Undergarments are one of the least thought to be donated items. And for shelters and services, they have to be brand new because they are undergarments. When we started 509 Pursuit 10 years ago, that was what we were hearing so much, is that socks were so hard to come by because people just didn't think of the need and what that meant. But what socks were offering for our friends facing homelessness outside of comfort was life-changing, whether that was the positive foot health, the warmth, the circulation, the comfort that was offered as they walked place to place, and just knowing the weather that we go through each year, not just at winter, but throughout the seasons. Like this week alone, we've had 3 days of rain in a row. It is clearing up in the daytime, but our friends, 24 hours a day, that weather is impacting them.
1: How quickly can an organization go through, you know, socks that are donated? I imagine, you know, they'd go pretty quickly.
0: Yeah, it really depends on the weather that we're having and the socks and the lifeline that they can offer for our friends facing homelessness. They don't get to come home at the end of the day, take their socks off, take their shoes off, let the air get to their feet, or switch those socks. If it's raining on Monday, for example, it was raining on Monday. Now on Thursday, if our friends didn't get the opportunity to sit down and take their shoes and get a new pair of socks, they're still wearing the same wet shoes and socks that they were wearing on Monday. That leads to blisters, and open blisters or blisters lead to open wounds, and open wounds lead to much more serious things. And if you can't take care of that before you continue to walk in those shoes or before our weathers are changing, it can lead to some serious health issues.
1: So on November the 15th, what will happen?
0: On November the 15th, we welcome everybody who is taking the sock pledge to bring all the socks in at one time. This helps us keep it organized as we rally the community to raise 100,000 pairs of socks. But even if you're not participating in the 509 pledge for socks over the 6 weeks and you would like to show up and donate a pair or package of socks, this is absolutely for you. We set up in the northwest corner of 900 King Street, the Western Fair District's main parking lot. We will put this all over social media as we lead up to the event. But what we do is we set up like a drive-through style drop-off. So you meet with our volunteers and staff, you check in, and then you drive up to a moving truck that's been supported by Prime Moving over the years, and you drop it off and go.
1: In terms of this campaign, who can take part? I mean, we're looking at schools, workplaces, community groups, individuals, pretty much everybody, right?
0: Absolutely. It's for everybody to get involved. When you take the pledge, there's a goal of 519 pairs of socks. But if you take the pledge and you get one pair of socks, and if you take the pledge and you get 10,000 pairs of socks just by taking the pledge, you are supporting individuals facing homelessness. And that is the big picture of this campaign, is to get conversations going where conversations aren't often happening, or to deepen the conversations where they are happening, to try to get more people involved with figuring out ways to help leading into the winter months as survival becomes more and more an everyday thing for our friends facing homelessness.
1: Is there a particular kind of sock that's best?
0: There's no sock that's actually best. When you think about survival and you think about winter and wet, absolutely wool socks will show up the best for you. But the lifespan of this pair of socks for an individual facing homelessness and the price for a pair of wool socks does not match up for the impact. We go for white cotton socks. We always try to get a bottom layer that is a white pair of socks. And the reason being is if a sock is colored, let's say you have a black sock, a gray sock, or a sock with a design in it, it actually holds dye in it. And without the opportunity to change your socks day after day, the dye starts to die on the individual's skin. And this can lead to greater problems, or it can get in the way of proper health care for your feet and your whole self.
1: Okay. Well, November the 15th is the day if people want to participate, and I hope lots of people do. Allison, I appreciate the time today. Thank you very much.
0: Absolutely. Thank you so much.
1: That's Allison DeBlair, Executive Director of 519 Pursuit. Their 519 Pledge for Socks is on now. It started at the beginning of the month. It runs until November the 15th. If you want to participate, you're more than welcome to. What they are asking is that everyone holds on to the socks until November the 15th, and then they all get donated at the same time. It's a little bit different than what the Socktober Sisters are doing, or even if you want to compare it more to, like, you know, a food drive where you can constantly make donations. They're asking people hold on until November the 15th, and then they'll have the sock drop. And then next year will be their 10th year, and they are shooting to have 1 million pairs of socks donated over the 10 years of this initiative. There are over 662,000 now, which is an incredible number. We'll take a break. When we return, we'll talk to Kevin Kuhn about a documentary he's working on about Europe in Ontario. This is the Morning Show Rewind on 980 CFPL.
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1: Nearly 30 years ago, Kevin Kuhn was building connections across southwestern Ontario and London by coaching the London Rebels Midget AAA team before he scouted for the Kitchener Rangers and the Plymouth Whalers. Now, those connections are bringing him back to the region for a very different project. Kevin Kuhn is the co-founder of Marked Productions. They're producing a new documentary called Europe in Ontario. The film will travel through communities including London, Stratford, Waterloo, Kitchener, Cambridge, Paris, Woolwich. They're exploring their European names, history, and cultural connections. Kevin Kuhn joins us now to talk about this. Thanks for your time today.
6: Thank you for having me. This is great.
1: Yeah, so where did the idea for Europe in Ontario come from?
6: So my business partner and I started Mark Productions about 4.5 years ago, and we were still in school. I went back to school as an old guy, 57 years old, and we created this video film production company. He goes, I live in Stratford. He goes, we got to do this kind of cool drive. There's all these European towns. And I was like, yeah, okay. And in the fall of last year, 2025, we finally said, you know what, we're either doing this or we're not. And we started phoning, and travel was my background, and I called the Destination Ontario. And I said, okay, we got this idea for a film. And they're like, sounds interesting. You need to get the municipalities involved. And it just opened the floodgates. We've spoken to London, Cambridge, Kitchener, Waterloo, Brussels, Dublin, Paris. Talked to them all, and they're all like, yeah, let's do it.
1: So when you talk to them, you have this idea, you're going through it. Did you have an idea of what you might want to expect? Did you want to just let it come naturally? What was the plan?
6: So the big thing, it was like answering this one question, which is what's the root of Europe in Ontario? It really is like this lining piece. And it's kind of fun how some of the pieces came together. And we've been working on this almost a year of just talking to people in the communities, whether it's municipal historians, culture leaders, to the point we got Kat Callahan to be our narrator and our host. And she's on this journey to discover, you know, what is the root of Europe in Ontario, and why did we keep these names? Here we are so many years later and we still have them.
1: Did you get an answer for what the root of Europe in Ontario is?
6: We're slowly discovering it. How's that? We've still got a few months of shooting to do, and so we've been filming since about March this year, and it's going to go through to about January, February of next year filming, and then we have the post-production happening for spring so we can submit to TIFF for possible qualification.
1: That's awesome. That'd be really cool. For this, as you've gone along, has there been anything that has surprised you? What has really kind of jumped out about you as you've been touring around?
6: You know what? There's been so many things, and it's kind of funny. My business partner is the director of it. I'm producing, and all these conversations we've been having, whether it's been with mayors or just people like librarians, museum owners, archives, it's been the what has gone on in some of these communities over the years, and how people came and what they did, and how the lifestyle, culture, food. It is so interesting from a point of, I just want to know more. Like, the more you get into it, the more you're like, oh, I want to go, and I got to be there, and I want to see what else is happening. You know, in London itself, example, the Grand Theatre, 125-year celebration this year, and learning how that was such an integral part of the town. And you go 125 years, and you think about that and go, oh my God, this building, or what they do every year. It's annually, like, this is what's going on.
1: The Grand Theater is such a wonderful example of that. And when you think about how old it is, you mentioned 125 years. I mean, it's older than some provinces in this country. That's you kind of forget about how old, you know, some of these, you know, landmarks are.
6: Exactly. You know, when you think of, like, the church, I never remember the name, but I remember standing in front of it looking like, 1800, what? Like, wow, like, God, this is insane how old some of these things are. Like, it was mud roads, right, back then? There was no, like, pavement, cars.
1: Yeah, absolutely. You know, it's interesting when you think about it. Doesn't matter, you know, who you are, where you live. You could be anywhere in the world. We don't often explore our own backyard maybe as much as we should. Is that something maybe you've come across and just, you know, it would be, you know, some of these trips would be also good for people to take and see Europe and Ontario?
6: That is probably one of the biggest things that we've decided in this movie to go. So this is like the marketing part of the movie. We're like, you know what? We all probably watch Netflix, Prime, whatever the channels we watch, and you just and you go from one movie or a series to another. And we thought, my partner and I were like, you know what? What if we get bums out of seats? Like, how do we get them to do this? And so here's the fun thing. Because he lives in Stratford, we say, well, we're going to start in Stratford, and we're going to go up to Dublin, Brussels, Kitchener-Waterloo, down to Cambridge, down to Paris, to London, back to Stratford. And if you put that on a Google map, it's a heart. And we thought, you know what? People are going to just go, I want to go do that heart. It's the heart of Ontario. Let's go do it.
1: That's a great way to look at it. It's interesting, too, you know, when you think about, you know, your past in terms of coaching and hockey. And really, if you're in southwestern Ontario, it's hard not to, you know, have to drive and travel around somewhere. And we go through some of these communities and you see them, they look nice, but we don't maybe visit them as much as we should because we're busy, whether it's for work or whatever the case might be. Maybe you're taking kids to a hockey tournament or a baseball tournament or whatever it is. We go through all these different communities, but we don't explore them maybe as much as we could.
6: Exactly. Listen, I can tell you, I was coaching in London, and I remember going to, like, Elgin and you know, Windsor, and you know, like all these little towns, and you just, like, you're to the rink and you're home, you know, get the thing done. As we're doing this movie, we're discovering things of just like, oh, I want to go check out that, I'll call it that cute little hotel, or that dining spot, or that little cafe, or that museum, or, oh, I didn't know the river ran like this. And you start following paths that lead to something that just kind of, like, blows your mind and goes, wow, this is so cool. You know, Cambridge, Kitchener-Waterloo, we know about. You get into London, you know, you get to Dublin, small little town, and you're like, what? There's this, like, kind of cute little community center that has a celebration of St. Paddy's Day unlike anybody else. It's a literal party, and you're going in the middle of nowhere. Like, are you kidding me? And so these things that are out there in the community, whether it's an activity, an event, you know, the Western Fair is a great example in London. 149 years this year. It's like, holy crap. Like, and if you're not going to visit it and spend the day, afternoon, whatever, and just take on the rides, history, see the animals, like, literally absorb what's going on, be there in the moment, you don't appreciate what these are. And that's what we're trying to do with the movie.
1: What do you hope people take from all of this? I mean, you're kind of touching a little bit there, but what do you hope people take from all this once it's all put together and all done?
6: You know, the biggest thing for me, being Canadian as I am, I'm like, there is so much to uncover in this country. Like, as much as I love traveling the world, which is great, that we, you know how you said earlier, just like, there are parts of this country that we just all need to explore and just go take in. And by the way, you know what's fun? You could be in London in the summertime. That's very different from being in London in the fall, in the winter. And that's the game plan with the movie, is to show different times of the year in the same community, and you're like, oh wow, we got to go back and do it again because it's different in the fall, you know, especially Oktoberfest is a great example because it's on, like, oh my God, you can only do that in October, you can't go do that in July, so if I go do something in July, I got to go back again. So it's like you got to revisit it kind of idea.
1: So where do you still have to visit? What's on your list next before you get into all the post-production and everything?
6: we still got all the Christmas, the Halloween. There's so many different things still to come from activity and event space. And we're still doing a lot of the interviews. So, you know, whether it's the mayor's historians, there's actor. We're talking to Victor Garber's team. We'll see if we can get him because he's from London. Rachel McAdams' team. Just have a little bit of like some cachet in the movie. Actor Colin Fjord, who lives in Stratford. We've met with him and he's totally on board. And it's just getting some of these interviews done as well.
1: Awesome. And so the timeline is ideally, hopefully, for maybe a TIFF next year. Or maybe, I mean, we've got the Four City Film Festival every year. Maybe something that could be a part of that as well.
6: Yeah. So just to kind of a fun tip of the hand, if you will, Four City is pretty much giving us the green light. They're going to be screening it next year. And we have a Cineplex theatrical release. That's going to be happening. So all the Cineplexes, basically between London and Cambridge, and I think there's three or four of them, that we're going to be doing screenings and we'll be come visiting. We're going to be bringing the team and doing like Q&A as well. And we got some cute surprises from some of our sponsors. So it's going to be a fun little project. So the fall of next year is the game plan.
1: That's awesome. Looking forward to it. Really appreciate the time today. Thank you very much.
6: Yeah, thanks for having me.
1: That's Kevin Kuhn, co-founder of Marked Productions. They're producing a new documentary called Europe in Ontario. Coming up next, we've got the Employment Law Show on tomorrow's program. 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
15: It's September 1939. 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
1: You sure are, and welcome to the show. We're back for another edition of Good to Have You Along for the Ride, 6:32 on Thursday evening. Something like that. Or is it Wednesday? I've lost track. This is what happens, guys, when you have meniscal surgery. I was just talking to Jonathan moments ago. The medication's good, but we're on the ball, and we're ready to go with another evening of Employment Law. This is the show where we make you that much smarter in the workplace. Employment rights, workplace rights, and so you don't make mistakes that are commonly made, as you know if you've listened to the show before. This is also a half hour for you to call in and talk to us here on this Wednesday evening. It's going to be 416-870-6400. That's a number to reach the station, 416-870-6400. Beyond that, always reach out to Jonathan and his team, help@employmentlawyer.ca. Again, help@employmentlawyer.ca. And 1-855-821-5900. But we are live. We are set to go. So grab a phone and join the show. Main topic. In fact, we're going to pick it up where we left off last week, Jonathan. That is things to be on guard for in the workplace. We worked through about half the list. I want to get to more. But before all that, we got to start off with the week that was, pal. What do you got going on?
2: Hey, John, happy to be back and glad to hear your knee is nice and repaired. let's dive into it. So I've had a number of cases recently that have they've dealt with stock-based compensation and specifically what an employee's entitlements are when they're terminated. Now, employers, they can pay their employees in many, many different ways during the employment relationship. Oftentimes, employers... I see this a lot, and I have a lot of cases just like this, where employers, they award employees with, you know, company stocks or company shares during the employment relationship, which could have significant value. Now, those stocks are often awarded with a whole bunch of restrictions attached. So typically they'll be made subject to some sort of stock plan with various terms and conditions. Oftentimes these stocks, they won't vest right away, right? Meaning that the employee, they can't actually get value out of these stocks until some date in the future. Sometimes the employee would even be provided with something called a vesting schedule. So that'll provide the employee with info on what dates the employee has to wait until before they can actually get value for those stock awards. Now, issues often arise, John, when employees who hold these type of stocks are terminated prior to those stocks having vested. And I've handled and I'm currently handling several cases just like this, especially as of late, where employees who have been fired come to me telling me they were previously awarded stocks by their employer, oftentimes of significant value, John. I can't say that enough, but the employee was fired before the stocks vested, so before they could actually realize the value of those awards. And in almost all of these cases, the employer tries to say that the employee loses those awards because they've been terminated. And the argument I see almost every time from the employer is that the stock plan terms say that the employee loses those stocks when they're fired. Now, the thing that both employers and employees need to appreciate in these situations is that the law imposes a number of requirements that need to be met in order for those plan terms to actually have any legal effect. So to put it differently, there are a whole bunch of things that could be in these plan terms that can mean the plan terms are not actually legal and therefore unenforceable. So for example, let's say a plan is overly complex and lengthy, referencing multiple jurisdictions. It could create, you know, uncertainty or ambiguity for employees. And while that may mean the plan is not actually enforceable, sometimes there are terms in a stock plan that the employee, I see this all the time, they need to be actively providing services or some other similar language to be able to get value for those stocks. And the argument from the employer is that, hey, you're fired, you're not actively providing services, so you don't get anything. Well, that language has actually been found to sometimes not be enough in and of itself. Also, and I see this a lot, where the plans say that the stocks, they're canceled immediately upon termination without even any minimum period of continued vesting. Well, that might be yet another reason the plan terms are rendered void and unenforceable. So as we can see, John, there are many instances where an employer's stock plan terms can't actually be relied upon as a matter of law to prevent the employee from getting the value of those stocks as part of their severance package. And look, given the volume of cases I'm handling on this issue currently, I think we're going to see more and more companies have their plan terms exposed as being unenforceable, which could translate to significant liability for companies and significant compensation for employees. And I also want to point out, John, I raised this not just because of the stock issue only, because, look, I appreciate that there are a whole lot of employees out there that don't get that kind of compensation. But it's important to talk about this because it's part of a larger principle that, as a basic starting point, the presumption is that an employee is owed their full compensation over the full period of severance, which in some cases could mean up to 24 months of full compensation in the event of a termination. And when an employer tries to limit some of those pieces as part of a severance package, whether it be stocks, bonus, or other types of pay, they often face these same types of hurdles. And oftentimes these other types of compensation, again, they could have huge value, sometimes even more than an employee's regular pay or salary. So for employers out there, it's important you get the right advice when drafting your plan terms, because if you want to try to limit your employees' entitlements, well, if you don't use the right language in the right way, well, then your plan terms may not even be worth the paper that they're written on. And for employees out there who have been terminated, just like the several individuals that I'm helping currently, it's critical that you get an employment lawyer to review your termination letter and any severance package you've been offered, because you're often owed a heck of a lot more than your employer says you are. And that includes potentially pay for not just salary or regular pay, but other pieces of your compensation too.
1: So this is something that goes beyond that, something that an employer can just simply scribble down into an employment agreement and have it stick, right? It goes much deeper than that from what you're saying.
2: Absolutely. You can't just, chicken scratch it on a napkin at the dinner table, right? You really got to make sure that you're drafting things in accordance with the law and the requirements that are set out there. I mean, look, this isn't a secret. There's cases and cases that show exactly the type of plans that aren't going to work and the type of plans that will work, right? And so that's why getting timely legal advice is critical for both employers and employees. And look, a lot of these plans that I'm reviewing simply aren't enough to be able to say that they're legally enforceable.
1: Yeah, we've often heard that, less sophisticated employers, if we can put it that way, sometimes rely on a simple Google download or AI to get a employment agreement put together. And it's done without boundaries, meaning that it may not conform with Ontario labor laws. So it's kind of a pointless piece of paper. So you should be coming to you to get these things drafted. Yeah.
2: Oh, I can't tell you how I've seen this more and more, John. A lot of AI, a lot of even HR people are, putting something through ChatGPT. They're sending something out there and they think it's good. It seems nice. It seems clean. But somebody who's trained in the law, who knows the cases, knows that this, a lot of the time the AI slop out there simply isn't going to pass legal muster. That's why we have that's why we have laws. That's why we have decisions. And simply relying on some AI bot to try to generate and apply these principles is oftentimes going to land a company in hot water. And there's no replacement for a trained and skilled lawyer.
1: All right, let's take our one and only break. We'll get back into the main topic of the show, but we can put that all aside. If you want to make the show about you, how do you do that? You call in and ask your questions, right? 416-870-6400. Beyond that, we're going to get into more things on the to be guarded for in the workplace. These are very important points, so we'll get to those after we come back from a short break right here on the Employment Law Show. Stay with us.
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1: Okay, 6:43. We are back at it. Thank you so much for hanging out through the break. We will continue with the style of the show that we always go for. That is, we have a main topic we try to get our way through. But in the meantime, you can interrupt us totally by grabbing a phone and joining the show with your questions, 416-870-6400. To do that, lines are open. We got lots of time, but Jonathan will continue on answering those beyond the half hour of the show. You can reach Jonathan and his team, 1-855-821-5900, help@employmentlawyer.ca. Okay. Theme of the show, as you know, we're going to continue on the back half of this that we got to last week, Jonathan. Things to be on guard for in the workplace. We're about halfway through. The next one on the list where we had to leave off was job descriptions are being introduced or rewritten. That is a big red flag for most of us.
2: Yeah, and look, John, it could be harmless, right? But yeah, it may also be a sign of changes that may not be so good for the employee, and that's why we have to be on guard for it. So, for example, could be a sign that an employee's job duties are changing, which could also affect their hours of work and general workload. And look, I see this often where an employer will start giving the employee more and more work, which increases their hours of work, often with no change in pay. And I also see the opposite, right? Where an employer will start carving away duties and responsibilities from the employee, start giving them less hours, less pay sometimes. And when it comes to these things, job duties, hours, pay, these are key and fundamental terms of an employment relationship. And if an employer unilaterally changes any of these fundamental terms, so without the employee's consent, and if the change is a big enough change, well, it could be treated as an act of termination, otherwise known as a constructive termination, which in turn could allow the employee to pursue a full severance package, which could mean up to 24 months of compensation in some cases. Now, whether a certain change amounts to a constructive termination in a given case, like we say a lot on this show, which is true, it will turn on the specific facts and circumstances. And again, the change, it needs to be a big enough change, not just any change. And the answer to that question, it's not always simple, right? So if you're an employer contemplating these changes, you may want to think twice and get a legal opinion so you can appreciate what kind of liability these changes could create for the business before just going off and rewriting job descriptions and then imposing them on your staff. And if you're an employee looking down the barrel of these types of changes, well, before you make any decisions, it would be wise to explore the facts with an employment lawyer who can give you a realistic assessment on what your chances of success are.
1: Yeah, because it can be scary. Sometimes the employer will just come, you know, middle of your shift saying, hey, man, we just need you to re-sign this employment agreement. No big deal. We're just updating our files. Anyway, do that. Get it back to me by the end of your shift. And Bob's your uncle. But you don't take the time to take it home and read it. That could be curtains for you.
2: Oh, absolutely. And when you're actually being asked to sign something, first of all, you should take a pause right there. Well, what's in there? You know, right. You shouldn't just assume that the words on the paper are given the meaning that you think they mean, right? There's a whole area of law out there that analyzes these contracts, and you should always be on guard when your employer casually slips in an employment agreement to you, right? Because oftentimes employment agreements are there to the benefit of the employer, not the employee. Now, this is also important for employers to appreciate too, because look, an employer, they can't just assume, and this goes back to what we were talking about at the top of the show, you can't just assume that something you draft up and you make your employee sign is actually enforceable, right? You might think it's enforceable, you might think you did it all coy-like, but in the end of the day, it may not be worth the paper that it's written on. And so I'm telling this for our employers and employees out there, because maybe there's an employee out there listening that, you know, signed that contract because they didn't think anything of it. Well, maybe curtains, John, but it may also not be. Again, depends on the specific facts. That's exactly what a skilled employment lawyer can review with you and tell you what's going on in your situation.
1: Another point you got to be mindful for, new return to office mandates. What do we mean by that?
2: Yeah, and I'm sure a lot of listeners out there have had to grapple with this one in one way or another. Look, the days of COVID where remote work were the norm seems to be slowly moving away, in some workplaces at least, right? There are still a lot of workplaces out there that do remain fully remote, but other workplaces may be using a hybrid approach, which means splitting up days between in-person work, right, in the office and working from home remotely. Other workplaces may be creating new mandates where they're seeking to have their employees return to the office more and more, or perhaps even completely. Now, these types of mandates, they could have significant ramifications. So, for example, if an employee, let's say they've been working remotely for years and years and years, and then all of a sudden the employer is saying, hey, the employee needs to return to work in person to do the same job they've always done remotely, well, then doing so could actually amount to an act of termination, which, again, like we spoke about before, is otherwise known as a constructive termination that could allow the employee to pursue a full severance package. Again, I've said this before, it's worth repeating again. When it comes to whether a specific change amounts to a constructive termination, it'll depend on the specific facts and circumstances. The employment history is relevant. The type of workplace is relevant. The type of job function is relevant. The contract of employment might be relevant, right? There are a number of considerations that are at play here that will need to be analyzed to determine if a given change is something that will allow an employee to treat it as an act of termination and pursue severance. But don't just assume, don't trust ChatGPT, call an employment lawyer who can give you proper guidance and advice.
1: Bonus or commission plans being revisited. This is common as well, especially in the current economic situation we're in, right?
2: Absolutely. And this one could also have significant ramifications. Things like bonuses, commissions, they could be a huge part of an employee's compensation package. And when the plans are being revisited, oftentimes that means reductions are coming. And when it comes to reducing an employee's compensation, that could expose the employer to employee claims that the changes amount to, again, a constructive termination, as we spoke about before, an act of termination, which would allow an employee to pursue a full severance package. Now, again, most of the times, the legalities surrounding these changes, they do turn on the specific details. So, for example, what are the existing bonus plan or commission terms? What are the new terms? Are there even any formal terms? How is the plan going to work? What will the effect of the new plan be on the employee's compensation? These are all things that need to be explored to determine if the changes an employer is contemplating or has even gone ahead and imposed is lawful or not. But generally speaking, John, when an employer changes an employee's compensation by 10% or more, then that could allow the employee to treat the change as a as an act of termination and constructive termination and pursue a full severance package. And from an employer's perspective, if your changes affects a number of employees, right, if you're changing a plan and it applies to, dozens or more employees, the liability could be astronomical. So for all these reasons, getting timely and sound legal advice is absolutely critical.
1: You still have time to call into the show and interrupt us with your questions. We love that. 416-870-6400 to do so. Going down our list of things you got to be mindful of in the workplace. And, it's like a new bear in the forest wants to scratch up the tree and leave his mark. Well, sometimes new management as well being introduced to kind of change the culture around on you.
2: Yeah, and this is messaging I see a lot by companies, often in the context of employees calling me to complain about new management. And I can't tell you how many people I've spoken to who complain about, new bosses coming in, starting to micromanage, yell, belittle, apparently thinking that's a better way to manage a team. Well, in my experience, it's not. And managing in that way actually could create, a toxic, hostile, or a poison work environment, which could expose the employer to significant liability. It's important for employers to appreciate that you owe your staff duties to treat them fairly, with civility, decency, respect, dignity, where an employer, however, subjects their employees to, a toxic work environment with this, new culture of micromanaging or whatnot that I see more and more often, unfortunately, and the conditions that they create makes, continued employment for the employee impossible or intolerable, well, then this could actually be another example of what we've been talking about, an act of termination, otherwise known as a constructive termination, which could allow an employee, again, to pursue a full severance package. So as we can see, changing the culture negatively like this could actually be completely counterproductive to what the employer is trying to achieve. So special caution needs to be taken when it comes to changing the work environment when it comes to changing leadership style and managing style. And for employees who are subject to this type of treatment, well, you have the ability to address it, not just by treating it as an act of termination, but you have other protections available to you as well. So, for example, you could file a formal complaint to the employer directly. And if you do that, well, generally an employer has a duty to investigate and address the issue. You also could file a complaint with the Ministry of Labor if you think what you're experiencing amounts to workplace harassment. And right. It's important to note that if an employee does file a complaint with the ministry, then it would be legal for the employer to punish them or otherwise commit any sort of reprisal against them for filing their complaint. The best path, of course, will depend on the specific circumstances of your case. And whenever in doubt, call an employment lawyer to discuss. That's what they're there for.
1: Number 10 on our list, Jonathan, and normally, you know, in the world of health and fitness, being lean is a good thing, but the company changing into a model of leanness, the business model's changing on you, right?
2: Yeah. And look, a lean business model at its core focuses on maximizing customer value while cutting out waste and lowering costs. Right. Like, this could be a fine business model when applied correctly. Shouldn't necessarily mean job cuts or overworked staff. That's not what the model is aimed to do. But instead, it's, you know, all about eliminating waste and improving efficiency, getting the company fit and into shape, right? Now, that all sounds great, but I can tell you in practice, a lot of the time, it's not applied correctly. I have people call me all the time telling me their workload has skyrocketed under the guise of a new lean business model while their pay remains the same. This could be problematic for the employee for obvious reasons, and it could lead to burnout, right? For the employer, that means the possibility of increased liability because an employee in this situation could treat the change of work conditions as an act of termination, otherwise known as a constructive termination, and pursue a full severance package. So employees in this situation can rest assured that if they're in this boat, well, they're not without recourse. And for employers rolling out a new lean business model, well, they better be sure they're not creating a situation of unreasonably overworked staff, or else they risk liability by way of claims for severance, not to mention operational hiccups that would come when you have your staff burnt out or reduced, right? Now, I also have people calling me after they've been terminated who told me it's because they've been one of the cuts that the company carried out after announcing this new lean business model. And, you know, of course, as we often talk about on this show, if you've been terminated, you could have significant severance entitlements, often far more than an employer sets out in the termination letter, sometimes even as high as up to 24 months of compensation. So the next call an employee should make after they've been let go should be to an employment lawyer who has expertise to assist with negotiating a better severance package. But look, all of this just goes to say that if you hear these types of changes being introduced in the workplace as an employee, you should definitely have your antennas up, understanding that there's a chance it could lead to being overworked or terminated, as I often see. And as an employer, you should make sure you're careful to avoid overworking or unnecessarily terminating staff, which could actually increase liability to the organization, yeah. Which is, you know, counter to the whole notion of trying to lower costs, right?
1: This next one, you'll usually understand what it means when you're walking down the hallway. That is, you've been invited to a surprise meeting with the company's corporate investigator.
2: Yeah, well, look, as an employee, this could be a sign that you're under investigation for something that the company thinks you did wrong. And unfortunately, oftentimes it's even a precursor to a termination for cause, which I'll touch upon in a moment. But to first address the issue of the investigation, one key thing that both employees and employers need to appreciate is that when it comes to workplace investigations, a core feature is that they need to be carried out fairly. I can't tell you how many times I've handled cases where an employer suddenly springs a surprise meeting on an employee with their investigator and carries out an interview that's like an interrogation, trying to get them to admit to wrongdoing, with the employee given no notice at all that they're going to be landed in that situation. Generally, that's not a good way to go about it. I hear this a lot. Employers think, oh, you know, we don't need to give them a heads up if they're telling the truth. Why do they need to prepare? In fact, I don't want them to prepare. I don't want them to do that. Frankly, that's nonsense, John, and our courts agree. People react poorly when sprung into these high-pressure situations and oftentimes perform awfully in that environment, even when they're trying to be 100% honest. To ensure that an investigation is fair, there's a general rule where the employee, they need to be made aware of what they're being investigated for prior to being questioned. It ensures fairness. It allows them to prepare. Being prepared is not a bad thing. If anything, it promotes the truth-seeking function of an investigation. Now, remember before how I said sometimes this could be a precursor to a termination for cause? Well, for listeners out there who are wondering what that means, a termination for cause is where an employer fires you for saying it was for misconduct and denies you any severance. Now, the thing employers and employees need to appreciate when it comes to terminations for cause, the standard of cause is an incredibly high legal standard. It's reserved for true misconduct of the most serious kind. Sometimes even serious issues may not be enough to meet the standard, especially without some sort of established history of misconduct. And when it comes to workplace investigations, well, if they don't carry it out fairly, that could actually shoot the employer in the foot from being able to establish cause. So all of this just goes to say that you got recourse as an employee and as an employer. Get legal advice before you spring your employees into surprise investigations.
1: 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We are done. 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
7: From the National Newsroom of the Canadian Press, I'm David Augustine. Some prominent business leaders have taken a public stand in Alberta remaining a part of Canada, but many more remain on the sidelines as the provincial referendum on that question and others fast approaches. Bob Pickard is principal at Calgary firm Leadership Communications. He says potential separation from Canada is an issue that touches all Alberta businesses and C-suite executives should be speaking out.
8: I think we've seen way too much passivity here. And what we need is candid, transparent, courageous leadership communication on this most existential of issues.
7: More than 80 business leaders have signed an open letter from the Calgary Chamber of Commerce warning of the economic fallout of separation, but only a handful are CEOs of major publicly traded corporations. BC's Conservative Party has removed its Vancouver Strathcona candidate following allegations involving online comments about Adolf Hitler and the Holocaust. Jordan McIntosh was dropped less than an hour after NDP candidate Calista Ryan shared screenshots of posts she attributed to him. The disputed comments appeared to downplay Hitler's intentions during the Holocaust, while McIntosh declined to comment when contacted. The Conservatives say McIntosh would not join their caucus if elected, following interim leader Lauren Dirksen's pledge during Wednesday's election debate to oppose hatred and address concerns about anti-Semitism within provincial politics. The federal government says it plans to extend funding to provinces and territories for mental health, addictions, and home care by 1 year. Canadian Press reporter Karen Rebo has the details.
9: Health Minister Marjorie Michel said in a social media post last night that the announced extension represents $1.2 billion in funding. Her post came as all provincial and territorial health ministers gather in Winnipeg for a meeting today before they're joined by Michel on Friday.
7: Provincial health ministers had said they were worried about what

0: And the Black Panther Party is marking 60 years since its founding, with former members highlighting its lasting contributions to healthcare and community support. Founded in Oakland, California in 1966, the organization established free medical clinics, children's breakfast programs, and educational initiatives. This is the Canadian Press. In sports, the Guardians have taken a 2-1 lead in the American League Championship Series with a 3-2 victory over the Tampa Bay Rays this afternoon in Cleveland. Petey Halpin's 2-run homer in the bottom of the 5th inning proved to be the difference. Game 4 goes tomorrow in Cleveland. The Edmonton Oilers go for their 6th straight win tonight as they welcome the Utah Mammoth. Edmonton has yet to lose in regulation this season under new head coach Mike Babcock. Also tonight, Ottawa hosts the New York Islanders, Vancouver visits Florida, Winnipeg is at Chicago, and Calgary visits Vegas. And FIFA President Gianni Infantino has apologized to European critics but failed to win them over at a meeting in Zurich. Delegates say they got no answers about his scrapped World Cup sell-off plan or FIFA's decision to overturn a red card suspension for American striker Phalerin Balogun after U.S. President Donald Trump intervened. FIFA did agree to review the future of the Peace Prize it created for Trump last December. From the Canadian Press, I'm David Augustine.
1: 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All conversation, no cancellation.

0: Show.
1: Well, I'm back, and I thank Drex for sitting in for me yesterday. I was privileged and honored to be in Ottawa yesterday for the unveiling of the new Brian Mulroney Elementary School. It's a beautiful new school with French immersion as well as English and French being taught there. It's a perfect way to honor my father, for whom education was paramount, and to be there with my family as well as so many people who were so important to my father while we were in Ottawa made it all the more special. Also, a shout out to Adam Scotty, who was Justin Trudeau's official photographer and the son of my dad's official photographer, who took time out of his day to come and commemorate and take pictures for us. I genuinely, from the bottom of my heart, and on behalf of all the Mulroneys who were there, we thank Adam tremendously. All right, to the story. We've got lots to get to today, but I want to go back in time with you. A few months ago on this show, I told you about Prescribe IT. Now, if you missed it, here is the whole thing in one sentence. Ottawa spent 10 years and nearly $300 million trying to get doctors to stop faxing prescriptions to pharmacies. And today, in October of 2026, your doctor is still faxing. See, in 2016, the Trudeau government asked a federally funded nonprofit called Canada Health Infoway to build a national electronic prescribing system. According to the conservative health critic Dan Mazur, the first number attached to it was $40 million. Infoway hired TELUS Health to build it, and it launched in 2017. By this past spring, Health Canada officials told the Commons Health Committee the real number was more than $298 million. And what exactly did we get for it? By the government's own estimates, fewer than 5% of prescriptions in this country ever went through Prescribe IT. Infoway's board chair told MPs that they had been hoping for 75%. They got 5%. And it gets better, or worse, depending on whether it's your money. By the way, it's your money. TELUS Health told the committee it was paid $98 million as the main vendor and that it owns 85% of the intellectual property. Health Canada answered a written question from Parliament and said the government holds no intellectual property in Prescribe IT. None. So we paid for the software. We do not own the software. And then in 2025, with the money running low, Infoway started charging pharmacies 25 cents per prescription to use the thing. The Canadian Pharmacists Association had surveyed its members. They found that 65% said they would quit if the fee came in. Lo and behold, Infoway brought it in anyway. Pharmacists quit. That's the business plan. The Globe and Mail broke the story in February. 2 days later, Infoway announced it was shutting down Prescribe IT on May 29th. It is gone. The one exception is Quebec, where the provincial government liked the pilot enough to keep it alive with its own money. It's only alive today because Ottawa's got nothing to do with it. Now, in April, the health committee called in the people responsible. The CEO of Infoway,

0: Michael Green, a man paid close to $900,000 a year, sat in front of MPs from every party and could not explain why doctors wouldn't use it. The Liberal chair of the committee, Hedy Fry, finally asking him, and I'm quoting, "Can you tell us what was wrong?" His answer was that adoption by doctors was lower than expected. That's it. By the way, that's not an answer. That is a recognition of a failed conclusion. That's what $900,000 a year buys you. 8 days later, the board fired him. I said it at the time, and I'll say it again. It looked like ArriveCan all over again. ArriveCan started at 80 grand, and the AG pegged the final cost at 59.5 mil. She said she found a, quote, glaring disregard for basic management practices. The main contractor was a two-person company that got its first contract without competition and then helped write the requirements for the next one. Nobody in government could tell where the money went. Prescribe IT is the same movie with a bigger budget. Government decides it wants a piece of tech. Government hires a vendor. Government has nobody on the inside who knows how to manage a software product, so nobody notices for years that the product isn't working. Government keeps paying, and when it finally collapses, the vendor keeps the code and the taxpayer keeps the bill. This country is full of companies that build software. It's stupid with companies that build software for a living. Companies that only get paid if the customer uses the product. That's the difference. A private firm that built a prescribing tool that 5% of doctors used would be out of business in a year. InfoWay got 10 years and $300 million of your dollars because there was no customer to fire them. The customer was you and you didn't get a vote. So what happened after the committee started asking questions? This, believe it or not, this is my favorite part. On April 28th, the Liberals formally got their majority. Remember, they didn't win it at the ballot box. They got it with floor crossers and three by-elections. And the first thing they did was change the rules so they would have a majority on every committee. Every committee. Remember, in June of 2025, the House of Commons had unanimously passed a motion locking in the committee standing for the life of this parliament. Unanimously, Liberals included. 10 months later, they tore it up and ended that as quickly as it began. And that same day, the very first health committee meeting under the new majority, Dan Mazier stood up to move a motion asking the Auditor General to investigate Prescribe IT. Before he could, Liberal MP Maggie Chee, the Parliamentary Secretary for Health, moved to take the meeting in camera. So, cameras off. The public was removed. The Bloc's Maxime Blanchet-Jonca tried to ask her why, and the Liberal chair ruled the question out of order. The same week, Liberals took the Ethics, Science, and Transport committees behind closed doors, too. Steve McKinnon's response to all of it, nobody's shutting down debate. Saying it doesn't make it so, Steve. A week later, on May 5th, the board chair of InfoWay had just finished telling MPs that Prescribe IT was, in his words, a technological success. Then the opposition moved a motion to make Health Minister Marjorie Michel come and answer for herself. Here is what the Liberal side did with that.
1: I move we adjourn the meeting.
2: Okay. non-debatable motion. Clerk, take the vote, please.
3: Monsieur le Président.
4: Monsieur.
3: Comment ça?
5: Mr. Chair, how's that possible?
0: That's it. Go ahead. There we go. That's it. They voted. It's over. Minister was never called. She has not appeared at the committee since March. From May 7th through the middle of June, the Bloc vice chair described the committee as paralyzed because every attempt to get the minister or the fired CEO into the room was voted down by Liberal members or ruled out of order by the Liberal chair. When the committee came back in September, it sat behind closed doors, set its fall agenda, and Prescribe IT, you know, the pesky $300 million that went missing, was not on it. The last Prescribe IT hearing was May 5th. There has not been one since. So where did the investigation go? The committee did vote unanimously to ask the AG to audit it. In June, the minister announced her own review instead, a third-party audit run through Health Canada, the department that funded InfoWay and sits on its board. And in July, the Auditor General said she would not do her own audit because the government was already doing one. The NDP's health critic asked a fair question. How much is this new audit going to cost us? Nobody has said. So here's the scorecard. $300 million, 5% adoption, software we don't own, a CEO who couldn't explain it and got fired a week later, a minister who won't show up, cameras turned off, an audit of the government by the government, and a parliament that unanimously agreed on how committees would work until the party in power had the numbers to change its mind. Mazier called it a scandal hiding in plain sight. I'd put it slightly differently. Most of you had never heard of Prescribe IT before this show, and that is exactly the problem. You can't be angry about something you don't know about. There is one thing a committee is for. It is the only room in this country where somebody who spent your money has to sit down and explain where it went on camera with a transcript. When the cameras go off, the money doesn't come back. The questions just stop. So there's a lot to talk about here. We're going to take the pulse of Canadians. How does all of this make you feel? Are you upset enough to let Ottawa know that this won't fly? Are you just numb to it, which in and of itself is a problem? Canadians deserve better. We deserve answers. We deserve the truth on anything that rises to the level of questions that are posed by our elected officials. So I want you to give me a call at 416-870-6400, 1-888-225-TALK. Because you can't fix a problem if you can't identify a problem. And if the cameras aren't on, is there a problem to identify at all? That's the question I want to hear from you. This is the Ben Mulrooney Show from coast to coast to coast on the Chorus Radio Network and streaming around the world on the iHeartRadio app.

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1: So I wanted to talk about Prescribe IT and how the Canadian government lit $300 million taxpayer dollars on fire when the Liberals finally had the numbers to make sure nobody could really do anything and ask any questions about where your tax dollars went. They did so. They exercised that power and they shut down any opportunity for us to get answers. There may be very valid answers, but we're never going to know. And that's a problem for me. So I want to hear from you at 416-870-6400 or 1-888-225-TALK. Like the fact that everyone in this country doesn't know about Prescribe IT, but we know about ArriveCan, and this is six times as much money, it's worrying. It's worrying to me. Let's bring Mike from Picton in. Mike, welcome.
2: How you doing, Ben?
1: Well, I'm good, thanks.
2: My comment is I think it's corruption to the core. I think we deserve better as Canadian citizens paying these high taxes, that our government should be completely transparent and we should have a say in what's done and what isn't done. But it doesn't seem that way. Seems like we're just being led along like little sheep.
1: Yeah, no, we're very happy to cast stones at the Americans and say democracy is dying south of the border. This parliamentary committee structure is one of the very few but very effective checks that we have against this sort of issue. And yep. It has been completely extinguished under this, under Mark Carney. So let the Americans figure out their own democracy. I'm in it for mine. And what I'm seeing here is a lack of accountability and by extension, the throttling of democracy and democratic action and ability. And I have a problem with that.
2: Yeah, I've watched lots of committee on the computer and stuff. And it just seems to be a farce because they just shut it down every time. There nothing ever seems to come of it. And I don't even know why we're paying these outrageous taxes to have people with these high salaries just sit around and just basically shove us off. Like we it doesn't matter. We'll do what we want. And there's nothing that the Canadian population can say about it.
1: And look, we saw the effectiveness of the parliamentary committee system with the ArriveCan scandal. They were able to bring the CEO in. And before the House of Commons, I'm pretty sure he got censured, which almost I can't remember the last time I ever saw that. And there are things that can happen, but we can't do it if the people who caused the problem are unwilling to acknowledge that they aren't infallible. And it angers me that they were, if they can be so cavalier with spending $300 million and so unwilling to explain it, that tells you they don't have a whole lot of respect for your tax dollars, and they don't have a whole lot of respect for the democratic process, because this is highly anti-democratic. But Mike, thank you very much. And here's the thing that really perplexes me. None of this happened on Mark Carney's watch. Like, as the sensible banker guy who's supposed to be watching the ones and zeros, I would have at least thought, even though I didn't vote for him, that it would have been exceptionally on brand for him to be more offended by this than me. And I would have thought, as a way to distinguish himself from his predecessor, he would want to know where this money went so he could go stand in front of cameras and say, this is unacceptable. In a Mark Carney government, we ain't doing these sorts of shenanigans anymore. And yeah, we're going to get to the bottom of it. We're going to make sure it doesn't happen ever again. You know what would happen with things like that? Non-ideologues who want our government to be more respectful of our tax dollars might find themselves gravitating towards Mark Carney. Like, if he wants to build his tent beyond simply cajoling people over from the other side and turning conservatives into the liberals, he could do so by actually behaving differently than the liberals that so many of us are allergic to. But this is on brand for Justin Trudeau's Liberal Party. I was hoping it wouldn't be on brand for Mark Carney's. Let's go to David in Brooklyn, Ontario. David, welcome to the show.
3: Hey, how are you?
1: Hi, I'm good, thanks.
3: Listen, I've been saying this since the beginning. They prorogued Parliament to stop all the other investigations. There's also the ventilator scam that nobody talks about either.
1: Oh, yeah. Well,
3: where did that $300 million go?
1: Well, I'm pretty sure that, correct me if I'm wrong, but didn't the government, didn't they put a lid on all of the contracts that had anything to do with COVID for 30 years? Like nobody could even look at them?
3: Really?
1: I'm pretty sure.
3: That's corruption right there. Corruption?
1: Well, no, no.
3: Are we supposed to know what's going on?
1: I don't know. Before I go out on a limb, let me put an asterisk next to that and say I'm going to check it before I say it as fact. But
3: it's sad.
1: Yeah.
3: It's sad. Listen, yeah. Listen. Why would people during the last election vote in the party that doubled our debt in 11 years?
1: Well, because Mark Carney convinced enough people that the change at the top was wholesale change,
3: and it's, but it isn't.
1: Why you know that? You know, listen, you know that, and I know that. But we didn't win that argument. He convinced enough people that that was the case, and I was appealing to my better angels. I was hoping that he would show me that I was maybe not entirely correct. That maybe by something as simple as, hey, you know what? $300 million for a platform to get people to stop using fax machines that doesn't work, that costs $300 million. Yeah, we should get to the bottom of that. And because his leadership has dictated that's not happening, he's shown me that on issues like this, he's more like Justin than I had feared. But thank you for the call, sir. I appreciate it, David. And let's go to Chris in Shelburne. Chris, welcome.
4: Hi, Ben. How are you?
1: I'm great.
4: I believe the Liberal Party is definitely 100% corrupt. I believe they should be disbanded on the federal level, maybe even on the provincial levels, but they should be investigated fully by the RCMP or even an independent investigation.
1: Well, they'd have to be out of power for that to happen, That ain't happening anytime soon because nobody wins more than the Liberals. I don't say that as a judgment call. It is just an absolute fact. And until
4: they set it up for themselves, of course they're going to win.
1: Yeah. Well, I don't know how to fight against people who only know how to win. They are craven in their desire, their willingness to do anything to win. I don't want to tell you, the whole point of politics is you win so you can do the things you want to do. They win, and unfortunately, they get to do the things they want to do. And to me, they're showing who they are by in the small moments, like the committees.
4: Yep.
1: And that is a grave disappointment to me because I was told Mark Carney wasn't a politician, and he was a banker. And look at his resume; he's all about that. Okay, then explain why you're okay with this?
4: He's probably helping Brookfield and lining his pockets somehow.
1: Again, I don't have any evidence to that.
4: I
1: think there's enough that's on the books for me to stick to in terms of my complaints. I'll leave it to other people to talk about those sorts of things. But for me, this would have been such an easy layup for him. And you would have had people like me singing his praises and thanking him for doing what his predecessor never did when he had the power to do it.
4: Yeah, I feel the same.
1: And I would have said, you know what? Hey, maybe this guy, maybe I should give him a second look. Maybe he's not the guy I thought. Maybe this team is willing to change their ways. Nope. Nope. Not at all. Chris, thank you very much.
4: Take care.
1: We don't have time for any more calls. So thank you very much to everybody. Yeah, it's disappointing. I think Mark Carney was always a politician. He was just waiting for a moment because he's proven he got real comfortable in politics and being a politician real quick, probably too quick for him to have not been a politician. We did that part already. BC just released a criminal with 274 convictions. Let me say that again. BC just released a criminal with 274 convictions. Do you think there's going to be a 275th? We'll talk about that next.

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1: Well, during the last election campaign, I was in a room with Pierre Poilievre as he made his pitch to get some votes. And he got my vote in the last election. That wasn't clearly enough, but he got mine. And one of the stories he told was how in almost every town in Canada, there is at least one super criminal. Someone who's so good at crime that they do a crime, they get arrested, they get back on the street in short order, and they rinse and repeat, and they do it over and over and over and over again. And if we could find a way to keep those people in jail, that few number of people, the crime rates in most cities around Canada would fall precipitously. Well, like you said, that pitch fell on enough deaf ears that Pierre Poilievre was not able to become prime minister. And it looks like the trend is continuing. And Tristan Hopper is a reporter and columnist for the National Post, and he's chronicling just that in a piece called "The Shockingly Small Number of Men Causing All the Crime." Tristan, welcome.
2: Thanks for having me.
1: Yeah, so thanks for being here. It's something that people probably struggle to wrap their heads around, but it is true. There are apex criminals in this country, and they're doing most of the crime.
2: Yeah. So this was motivated by the fact we do have an election happening here in BC, and the BC Conservative leader Lorne Dirksen, he highlighted the case of Aiden Tai, and this is Nanaimo's most prolific offender. So this is every time Aiden Tai is released from prison. There's some new and more flamboyant crime from the last time. The last time was he chucked a brick at a pregnant woman in a freakout at a cafe, goes to prison for, you know, a couple hundred days, gets out, is immediately back to sitting in cafes. So, you know, every cafe in the Nanaimo area, which is slightly north of Victoria here on Vancouver Island, is freaked out because we'll come sit at the cafe, demand to pay just 25 cents. Obviously, some pretty severe mental health issues going. And the last incident was flipped out, starts flipping over tables, starts crapping into his hands, smearing the feces on the windows, throwing patio furniture. Everybody's scared for their lives, you know, screaming racial epithets, and was arrested and was just released again. And so at multiple of these hearings, you have judges saying, Yeah, we know we're going to release Aiden Tai and just get back to committing more crimes, but we can't keep him in jail forever. So if you search, actually, this is all I needed to do to write the story. You just search every BC community or every Canadian community. Just pick your favorite community, Cornwall, Cambridge, and just search most prolific offender. And someone's going to turn up, yeah. And it'll be someone just like this. Goes to prison, 200 days, is released. At the sentencing hearing, they're saying, well, yeah, all he does is commit crime. That's all he's been doing since his 18th birthday. We'll release him. He's going to hurt someone else, but what are you going to do?
1: What are you going to do? Is there a solution in the offing? I know that Pierre had his own ideas about jail, not bail, but we have a system, and you touch on it in your column, where for every day that you spend in pre-trial incarceration, you get like a day and a half's worth on the other side. So if you were in for a day while you awaited your trial, you get it's the equivalent of had you spent a day and a half in prison afterwards. And if you accumulate enough of them, that could take care of your entire sentence and you could be out. You could be found guilty. You could be sentenced to X amount of days. But because you already spent a few days in prison, you could be out immediately.
2: Yeah, I mean, and there are, this is one of those issues where, Poilievre was also proposing three strikes and you're out. And I've heard, I live in Victoria, you know, pretty liberal place, pretty NDP place. And I've heard some pretty lefty people endorse something like that from first principles. Because you only need to own a hippie coffee shop for several months before you're deciding, hey, I can't run a viable business because there's like three guys who keep throwing crap at my customers, sometimes literally, if you're in Nanaimo. You can put something in like that, but there's also the simple fact, if you have a large section of the criminal justice system that just doesn't believe in the general principle that there is just a small coterie of people who can't exist in society under any circumstances. And what's interesting with a lot of these prolific offenders is you'll have members of their family coming to court and saying, can you please keep him in jail indefinitely? Because he comes out, like, you know, we we've known there was something wrong with him. You know, we've tried our best with him, but he has to be kept in an institution, and there is no way to do that. So you can put in sort of hard laws to change these things, but if you have prosecutors, defense attorneys, and judges who don't believe in those, I mean, they can find any number of ways to bypass it. So, I mean, you could be in a situation where you do put in a three strikes law, and you still have judges who are just working around it and aren't imposing it. So there's sort of a deeper cultural thing that you have a lot of people in the criminal justice system who just don't believe with this idea, which is pretty common sense for the rest of us, that, yeah, there's a very small proportion of men who all they know how to do is hurt people, and they just can't be allowed in society.
1: Yeah, and look, there's two types of people, right? There are those who are governed by mental health issues, and those who are just bad seeds. I'm sure there's a combination of the two, but more or less, those are the two buckets. The ones with the mental health issues, that's a special case, and that's going to require nuance. But the ones who are just bad seeds, one of two things is going to happen. They're either going to realize, oh, I've got two strikes, I better be on the straight and narrow because I don't want to go to prison forever. Or they are going to do that third strike and they will be put away forever. In both cases, we are better off. And these progressives who see no one is beyond redemption, they're also the same people that would say in a large enough data set, you're going to find racists and misogynists and rapists and colonialists. And so they're willing to accept that there are some bad people who are doing the things that they think are bad. But they are unwilling to believe that there is a certain type of person who will do the bad thing that we all think is bad.
2: Yeah, which was interesting looking at these most prolific offenders, usually white guys.
1: Yeah.
2: Well, at least the ones I looked at, which I didn't actually expect. So I guess that obviously there's a disproportionate number of indigenous criminals. But when it comes to the super prolific offenders, there's a bunch of guys who look like me, which I didn't expect.
1: So let's find common cause with these progressives. Let's lean into their racism. Let's go after Whitey. Let's go after Whitey.
2: That's right.
1: If we can't agree on the simple things because of ideology, then the problem isn't necessarily the laws. The problem is the people that we have been populating the criminal justice system with.
2: Yes. Yeah. It's a general, and I think a lot of Canadians don't understand this, that if you have someone who is dangerous, even if you have a heinous crime. I mean, we recently had here in Victoria two child murderers, people who have murdered children, sometimes random children, were given parole after about 20 years in prison. I don't think that people understand that there is no ability, with the exception of maybe Paul Bernardo, to keep anybody in jail longer than 20 years, even in the most heinous offenses. Like, it doesn't matter what you do. The criminal justice system in Canada is oriented towards getting you back onto the street as quickly as possible.
1: Well, the only way this is going to get fixed is slowly and bit by bit, drip by drip. And your column is one of those drips. And I thank you for being here. And I thank you for highlighting that. And I'm speaking with Lauren Dirksen in a little bit. So I'll put that question to him. Thank you very much, Tristan Hopper.
2: Thank you, Mr. Mullard.
1: All right. This is the low hanging fruit. And I'll tell the progressives out there, you want me to say most of them are white? Yes. Let's go after the white criminals. Let's go get them. Let's incarcerate the crap out of them. One of them off the street means hundreds of potential crimes not being committed. And you go after enough of them, it sends a message to the next potential apex criminal. Maybe he doesn't do it. And for those who are suffering from the intersection of criminality and mental health issues, let's get them the help, all while preserving and recognizing that public safety is a human right. It's the decent thing to do, and it's better for all of us. And if you don't believe that, and you're in a position within the criminal justice system where you could make things better, you got to find another job. I mean, you are ill-placed. It's like what I've said it all the time. Activists make the worst politicians. I think they make even worse judges. I think activists make the worst judges. Wow, I think that's my new one. Yep, I'm sticking with that one. All right. Coming up, some surprise declines when it comes to jobs across Canada. We're going to unpack the data and discuss what this could mean for the economy in the short, in the medium, and in the long term. That's next.
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1: I don't know about you, but every month I hold my breath waiting to hear about Canada's economic performance, our jobs reports, and how they are going to be spun by either conservatives or liberals or NDP or whomever's carrying water for whomever. And it's exhausting. Like, you'll remember the back and forth about whether we were in a recession or not. And then we weren't. We were in one until we weren't. And then we had some good jobs numbers, and that was a sign that everything that the Liberal government was working on was working. And then we got to September. where the Canadian economy lost 68,000 jobs. 68,000 jobs. Just put that into perspective. In the United States, that would be like 500,000 jobs at least. That's a huge freaking number. Is that a sign that nothing is working that the prime minister is working on? I haven't heard too much scrutiny being applied to the prime minister and his policies and his team. But let's see if we can read the tea leaves and understand what exactly is going on with Brian Borzakowski. He's an award-winning business journalist, the founder and CEO of All Caps Content. Brian, welcome back.
12: Thank you for having me.
1: Okay, so what does this mean, if anything?
12: Okay, well, this is the thing with the job numbers. In some ways, you sort of take them with a bit of a grain of salt because every number is volatile kind of every month. But yeah. When you look at the picture and you dig into the data, I mean, there are signs that whether you should be, worried about it or at least having it on your radar, you can see certain things happening. So first of all, it's 2 months of big job losses. In August, we lost 41,000 jobs. In September, 68,000. Now, that is after 3 months of decent job growth. And we are higher, about 95,000 jobs higher today than we were last year. So that's good. But 2 big months of job losses is not something you want to see. And one of the things that we've, that the economists are saying is that 13,000 manufacturing jobs were lost in September. And of course, when you have that, that is a concern. The timing of that in September, right after these tariffs have started coming in, it's still early, I know, with these numbers, but is that a sign of things to come? Are these new slate of tariffs impacting manufacturing? Are they causing businesses to be concerned? So that, whether we say, yes or no now, maybe that's not, the answer, but it's more, we need to watch this and see where this is going to go. So that's a big thing there. There were other things where, education jobs, turned over, there were a bunch of losses there. That could just be sort of a blip or, a seasonal thing. But those manufacturing jobs, I think, are key to watch here.
1: Yeah, and I can't imagine that next month is going to be particularly glowing. I mean, we've got the Stelco issues and God knows how many smaller companies that don't necessarily rise to the level of getting national attention, but you can multiply those over the entire country, and that'll move the needle, probably not in the right direction.
12: Right. Well, we a couple of weeks ago, we talked about GDP numbers, and we saw good growth in Canada, but that might have been in part because a lot of, businesses might have been selling goods to the U.S. We saw a lot of export activity before the tariffs came in, which is good for business. And so the economy, seems to be maybe doing better than expected. Is that because people are getting ahead of some of these tariffs? So, these manufacturing jobs in September going down, what does that mean overall for the economy? Will we see, that decline? And there is expectation that this quarter won't be as good as last quarter. So those are, you have to sort of look at all these things together too. And sometimes they're contradictory.
1: Yeah.
12: But it does seem that maybe the economy could be slowing down, but we'll need more data. But, there is some concern.
1: It was never red hot to begin with. No. Like, what are we talking about here? For me, everything's context. And, a slowdown from, if we're red hot, I get it. But slowing down from a crawl, what does that mean?
12: No, that's right. I mean, I guess there's expectation that maybe in Q3 it'll be about 2%, which in some ways that's actually better than I think a lot of people have thought.
1: Yeah.
12: It's not amazing. So, slowing down from maybe, I think, 3% in the second quarter. I don't think there's, right now, I guess the risk isn't sort of a recession yet, but we'll have to see how these tariffs impact us. And just a lot of that uncertainty is kind of the big thing. I mean, right now, a lot of the USMCA goods, the CUSMA goods aren't tariffed. If that changes, we're in trouble. But what do people think? I mean, I think that's where we see jobs, we see sort of spending intention. How are people feeling? And it does feel like that might be turning a little bit.
1: Well, in our last few minutes, I want to talk about Anthropic, the company behind Claude mm-hmm. AI. And they are, they're targeting a late 2026 IPO, from what I understand.
12: Mm-hmm. Yeah.
1: And they could be pegging a valuation of $2 trillion, which is, it would take the Canadian economy 2 years to buy that company. The entire economy over 2 years to buy that company. That's a huge number. But but talk to me about the numbers behind that number and whether or not it's full steam ahead.
12: So they came, so they're not public yet. So we can't sort of verify this in a public setting, but they were, Anthropic shared quarterly numbers with some investors in a private meeting. And the word there is that while they made a lot of money, $16.8 billion, which is 45% higher from the second quarter, they're actually slowing down that growth from the quarter before. And so there is concern here from, you know, from people who are watching this, especially right before the IPO, yeah. Are things slowing down for Anthropic? And when you talk about AI and this AI bubble, like, it might seem ridiculous that a company that's making $16.8 billion and might have a bit of slower growth this quarter over last year is a big deal at all. We'd all wish we could have, you know, that kind of revenue growth in any of the things we do. But when you have such high expectations in the AI sector, any worry about slowing growth impacts everyone in the sector and has a lot of concerns around whether this is sustainable. They're going so fast. Can this continue to go on? And so there's people worried now that, especially in front of this, you know, before this IPO, are things shifting? You know, the next quarter, it could be a lot better. But so that's the thing with these companies. It's very up and down. But there is worry. And you saw this morning, I mean, the NASDAQ had a big sell off this morning. It's rebounded. It's in the black right now, but by a little bit. But there was a big sell off this morning, not just Anthropic. There's worries across kind of the AI sector on a few different things. And so, yeah, for investors, it's really hard to kind of handle some of that. And we'll see what happens when they go public, if they'll get that valuation they want.
1: It feels a little different than like comparing it to, say, a Netflix, right? Because for Netflix, it's all about subscriptions, right? How many subscriptions they can bring in. It's two things, right? It's subscriptions and the appetite for subscribers to watch their monthly costs go up. How much can we ratchet this up before they leave us? I guess it is the same then for Anthropic. How many new customers can they bring in, and how many tiered pricing models can they bring in? Because, look, I'm now somebody who uses AI for work, and I can't imagine ever going back to a time where I didn't. And I can only imagine more deeply integrating it into my life. So I can't imagine that just because they have me as a customer, that they have tapped the potential of what I'm willing to give them as a customer.
12: Yeah, the difference is that Netflix has now been around for a long time. So, and as a public company, so they went through, you know, major growth and like share price highs and lows depending on what they were reporting. It's, you know, more stable in a lot of ways now, certainly than in some of these AI companies. But the AI companies is a bit different because they're investing. Well, Netflix, yes, invested a lot in content. They're investing so heavily in, you know, data centers and working and semiconductors and that. But, you know, money that has not been invested, Netflix, you know, never invested this much money in these things. And so the worry is that, are you spending too much on something that we're actually not really sure if this is going to pan out? What is AI going to do for us in 10 years from now? We don't really know. And a lot of people, as you know, the conversation's all over the place. Netflix, we know we want to watch TV. We want to watch. We the good show comes out. It's a lot easier to understand. It's still hard to understand the AI companies.
1: Well, Brian, thank you so much. And if people want to find you, all caps content?
12: Yeah, that's right.
1: All right. Give me the directions on socials if they want to find you.
12: Allcaps.com. You can follow me on Twitter at BBORZYKO. That would be there. You can remember that.
1: Amazing. Hey, Brian, thank you very much.
12: Okay, thank you.
1: Coming up, the man who wants to lead British Columbia. We will discuss his vision, his plan, and the direction he wants to take the province if given the mandate.

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1: From the National Newsroom of the Canadian Press, I'm John Kennedy. Canada and the European Union are laying out concrete steps to strengthen ties around digital security and defense, as well as critical resources and a would-be fleet of Canadian-made water bombers. That's according to a draft joint statement ahead of a summit at the month's end. Canadian Press reporter Christopher Reynolds has more info on the summit.
2: The document that we've seen states that Ottawa and Brussels aim to let Canadian companies bid on cloud and artificial intelligence infrastructure that normally would only be available to European companies. And that's where in this joint statement, Canada is referenced as an associate country status nation.
1: The renewed partnership also launches plans for Canada to join in Europe's Galileo satellite navigation system and wraps up a deal to facilitate European investment in Canadian critical minerals. Allegations of Holocaust revisionism have prompted the BC Conservatives to cut ties with provincial election candidate Jordan McIntosh in the Vancouver Strathcona area. The decision followed screenshots circulated by NDP candidate Calista Ryan, allegedly showing McIntosh questioning Adolf Hitler's intentions towards the Jewish people during the Holocaust. McIntosh declined to respond to the allegations, while his former party confirmed he would be excluded from its caucus even if voters elected him. The controversy emerged one day after interim Conservative leader Lauren Dirksen promised to confront hatred during a televised debate, including concerns he raised about anti-Semitism among New Democrats. Prominent business leaders are taking a public stand on Alberta remaining a part of Canada, but many more remain on the sidelines as a provincial referendum on that question and others fast approaches. Deborah Yedlin leads the Calgary Chamber of Commerce, which has been an outspoken critic of separation. She says Albertans should be looking forward instead of lingering on past grievances with Ottawa.
3: We could have a boom in this province that we've never seen before, and we could also ruin it if we're not careful.
1: Several economic analysis, including one commissioned by the Chamber, warn of increased trade costs, job losses, and investment decline if Alberta were to separate. Ontario's Ministry of Transportation says it will add more signage near Gordie Howe International Bridge in Windsor after dozens of cars were seen driving the wrong way on the nearby stretch of the 401.
4: Police say there have been 64 incidents involving wrong-way drivers on the highway since the bridge opened in July. They say drivers who missed the exit before the bridge should not panic, make a U-turn, or reverse down the highway to avoid getting on the new border crossing to the United States. Police say drivers can